0: education. It is my passion. I'm a very strong advocate for educating students with disabilities and providing equitable opportunities for them as they matriculate through K-12 education onto workforce.
1: Well, you can imagine, listening audience, how proud of a father I am to this young lady here, interviewing her and listening to her tell her story, her journey as an educator myself, coming through the ranks. And talk to us, LaRonda, about how you got involved, how this became your lifelong passion and destiny. Education, and then talk about how you ended up having a passion for special needs children.
0: Okay, so I'm actually the daughter of two educators, and so I grew up in a household with parents that were educators and coaches. So at some point in my life, I have also was a coach as well, coached volleyball and softball. I missed that a lot, but now I'm able to coach teachers. And so I grew up in a household raised by educators. So
1: yeah, you sure enough got in the family business, didn't you?
0: Yes, and not only my parents, but I have uncles and cousins and a lot of family members who are in the education field. So I really do feel like it's a family calling for us. And so I started working, well, teaching my stuffed animals at home when I came home from school. Around about, I remember around the fourth or fifth grade, I used to line them up on my day bed and have a little chalkboard, and I used to teach them. but officially, I started working with inner city youth when I was 15 years old, back when Dad and we used to run the Bethlehem Community Center here in Chattanooga.
1: Yeah.
0: So that was my first exposure to education, is being a camp counselor during the summertime at the summer program.
1: And so then, you got a promotion. You promoted from stuffed animals to real children.
0: The real children. And I started out as a 15-year-old being a counselor over 11 and 12-year-olds. So they weren't that much younger than me. And so I'm still very close to a lot of those young ladies who I was educating during the summertime. And one of them is actually one of my best friends, Ashley Wilbur Jordan. So
1: Ashley was in your group when you was little camp counselor?
0: She was in my first group, yes.
1: And yeah, best friends now. And yes, she's an educator too. So she yes, probably she got it from you.
0: Yes, she's an adult educator now. She helps adults get GED. So
1: yeah.
0: GED. So after that, after I graduated from high school, I went to Chattanooga School for the Arts and Sciences from 2nd through 12th grade here in Chattanooga. Let me backtrack a little bit. I started out at Candy Castle. Huge shout out to Mr. and Mrs. Gerald Mason, who just retired. You know, they were Black educators who helped bring me up as well as a 3 or 4 year old. So I believe it started out there as well. And so when I graduated from CSAS, I went on to Alabama A&M University, majoring in elementary education.
1: I remember that for sure. Yeah.
0: I was only there for 6 months. It wasn't the best fit for me, but I came back home and went to UTC. And I'm so glad that I did, because I was able to get into the public education school system pretty early. So my junior year of college, I actually started substitute teaching. I couldn't wait on the student teaching part. I really wanted to get in there and get that experience. So I started out as a substitute teacher. Got a long-term placement at Dalewood Middle School. And after substitute teaching for about 6 months, I was offered a position as a teacher's assistant in a special education classroom. And so that really sparked my passion for educating students with disabilities at a pretty early age, as a young adult, while I was in school to become a teacher. And so from there, graduated and went into the master's program at UTC to get my licensure, because I didn't want to stop my teacher assistant job just to student teach. I was already working full time.
1: Yes.
0: School system. And so they allowed
1: me. You was coaching at the time, right?
0: Yes, I was assistant with coaching as well. So yeah. I got my experience pretty early, which I'm very grateful for. And that's how it started. I didn't go straight into special education after I finished being a teacher's assistant. I worked as a third grade teacher at Inner City Christian Academy here in Chattanooga. You remember that, Daddy?
1: I remember that very well.
0: Yeah. So I had 8 students. I think that was the perfect first year teaching for me. I had 3 students in that class that did have disabilities, but I really do feel like just having that small intimate setting and being a Christian school, that was a perfect first year teaching for me. And then after that, that's when I went back to the public school system and started my career in special education.
1: Awesome. Now tell us a little bit about when you got started with your teaching career, why did coaching seem to come along with it? Why was it such a package deal and so easy for you to transition into teaching and coaching?
0: I played softball all my life.
1: Yeah.
0: So I started out as a high catcher at the age of 4 years old on an all boys team, the Woodmore Cubs.
1: I remember that.
0: Yes. And then, you know,
1: I almost forgot it.
0: Yeah. And then transitioned to, you know, T-ball and then fast pitch softball. So I literally played softball from age 4 to 18. So sports was just a part of me. And so I felt it very easy and actually an honor to be able to coach, start out being a middle school coach, coaching softball and volleyball my first year of teaching. It was definitely a challenge. It was a challenge coaching middle school girls. But I have made some great relationships and I'm Facebook friends still with some of those young ladies. They're 25, 26 years old now.
1: Well, what was such a challenge with those young ladies at that age? Did they remind you of yourself?
0: Yes, they did. Yeah, attitudes.
1: Okay.
0: Attitudes and just not wanting to do what they were asked all the time. But then again, turn right back around and say, I'm sorry, coach. I'm sorry, coach. We're going to get on it. So it was just challenging. I think I was 23 when I started out as a coach. And so I was young. And so having to learn those different things and, you know, transition from teaching 8 hours out of the day and then to coaching and, you know, games and stuff, not getting home to 8 or 9 o'clock at night. It just the whole process was a challenge, but very, very rewarding and something that I miss. I definitely miss.
1: Well, that's good. I had a great career in education, as you mentioned. My teaching and coaching, I think, was probably my most enjoyable of them all. It was long hours, but the joy of the classroom and football field and basketball court, track with those young people helping them realize their full potential. I feel what you're saying. It was very rewarding and encouraging. And then to this day, I coached them like some of my coach 40 years ago. You'll see me say, thank you, coach. You taught us life lessons right there. That was my focus on sports. They recall me saying that life, the game of life, you'll have to continue to play for a long time, and these lessons you learn now will only help you push through.
0: Right. That's the rewarding part. Teaching and coaching is not, you don't get that immediate gratification most of the time.
1: Yeah.
0: Have them to come back years later and say, you changed my life, and I remember you told me this, and I didn't listen then, but now I'm implementing that now. I mean, it's just really no better feeling.
1: Awesome. So parents out there and teachers, you're my heroes, because my parents and my teachers who helped me push through and to be where I am today. And I want to give a special shout out to a teacher, a parent, a teacher, looking at my beautiful daughter here. And that was time she didn't listen to me.
0: Yeah. Yeah, I think the first time I got put on punishment was in the 7th grade. So, I mean, I can't.
1: That was probably the first time I caught you doing something worth it. Yeah. But I'm looking at how you turn out and how you're sowing the seeds of hope and encouragement and inspiration the very seeds I planted in you, you know, and sow those same seeds in other young people's lives. So I'm very grateful to the Lord and to your commitment to keep the family going strong. All right? Keep it going. You got some other things you got coming up that you want to share with us that I'd like our listening audience to stay with us. But we're going to take a break right here. We're going to take a break. We got an HBCU break. All right, you started out in HBCU in Alabama A&M, right?
0: I did, and it was a wonderful experience. It was, I think, just coming from a very diverse population from 2nd to 12th grade at my school. I just needed that diversity, but it was some great moments that I had at Alabama A&M University, and I had many friends that stayed and completed. So,
1: And for our listening audience, I'm a Fisk University graduate. I always say, and I always kid my daughter to say, "Wow, you just wasn't HBCU material." But you went on and you accomplished great things anyway. It was God's material, right?
0: Yes.
1: That's great. All right, stay with us. We're going to take a quick break right here, HBCU moment, and a little history about HBCU. Okay, stay with us. We'll be right back. This is Wrong Coach Jennings, and you are in the huddle. I got Dr. Lorenda Jennings with me, a wonderful girl. And on a Father's Day weekend, how special is that?
0: How special. We didn't plan it that way, but
1: we didn't plan it. God planned
0: so
1: it.
0: Special, yes.
1: Yeah, awesome. All right, we'll be right back. Stay with us.

0: Okay, welcome back to In the Huddle. And this is the wrong Coach Jennings. I'm hanging out with Dr. LaRonda Jennings, also known as Dr. Run Jen. All right, you'll be hearing more about that. And she's sharing with us her journey and what God is leading her to do on this journey and her destiny to serve the community here in Chattanooga and beyond, because she's working on some wonderful things. Just received her doctorate degree from Rebecca Nazarene College, right?
1: Yes, in Nashville, Tennessee.
0: Yeah. As a matter of fact, I got my master's degree from Rebecca in Nashville. So, wow, you just followed my footsteps in many ways, aren't you?
1: Yes.
0: I hope the influence has been good, because you're rocking and rolling.
1: It has.
0: Talk to us a little bit about your thoughts about how important it is for special needs children and adults to be incorporated and taught and trained and how to earn a living and be included in opportunities for career development. Because part of our show, we're trying to elevate the whole idea of economic mobility, financial literacy, and how do we prepare special needs children and adults to be a part of the capitalistic society and think about how to make careers to be part of this whole economic mobility opportunity.
1: Well, that's a good question. I want to start out by saying I think that stakeholders and that have in K through 12 education should really look at ability first rather than disability. Oftentimes, and unfortunately,
0: like that. I like that. Say that again.
1: I really think everyone should look at the ability rather than the disability, seeing the ability first and being open to embracing ability and uniqueness rather than disability.
0: Yeah, that's good.
1: Everyone, I'm a strong believer that everyone is created, was created by our Lord Jesus Christ with a purpose. Everyone was. And so I just think it's the human way to embrace everyone the way that they were created. So I think it's the job of stakeholders in K through 12 education to be able to embrace that and value the lives of students with disabilities just as they value ones without disabilities. And so that looks like, you know, an equitable amount of resources. You know, an equitable amount of resources. I'm not equal, but equitable. It's

0: And workforce opportunities, so that when we prepare them, it's a great thing to prepare them. But if we don't have those intentional partnerships to be able to expose them to those post-secondary opportunities, and then the preparation piece just kind of goes in vain. And I think what program we have here in Hamilton County Schools that was started by a few of our supervisors and lead teachers in our special education department, which is Project Search. And it's not just in Chattanooga, but we have students with intellectual disabilities in the 12th grade that have, instead of going through their 12th grade year, they have a year-long internship at Blue Cross Blue Shield.
1: Yeah, I've been there to participate in that program. Yeah,
0: it's wonderful. And so every quarter, they have a different job in a different department, and they have to interview for it. They have to go through the whole process. But they get that opportunity to be able to experience the workforce, as well as once they graduate from the program, they interview for jobs at different other different companies. And so just being intentional about creating those partnerships, teaching those life skills, those workforce development skills, just as we would do with students without a disability. And so I think really intentionality throughout the whole process, and definitely making sure we have those partnerships with businesses. Also, there's an empathy piece that's missing. There's an understanding of a lack of understanding with ability of different disabilities. And that's something that I like to try to teach people through my disability simulations. But I think if people understood a little bit better about how to embrace those uniquenesses, I think maybe that will, make them more open and willing to include people with disabilities. I would love to see the day where it's just the human way to do so, but we have a ways to get there, to be quite transparent. So I think that if we all work together to be able to do so and just be open to including everyone and embracing that ability, like I said earlier, then we will be able to move forward.
1: So listening to you, it is your opinion and belief that special needs children in any capacity could be integrated into the world of work and career development and aspiration. It needs to be a natural flow. We need to have that type of attitude in our public education, private education, education in general in our society, to be a part of the process of allowing these individuals to flow through society with the same opportunities or similar opportunities as anyone else.
0: Yes, I see that. See that potential first, and then and go from there. And it's, I have that passion from experience, but it's also studies that show that a lot of employers are finding out that actually individuals with disabilities are more loyal in the workforce. They are harder working.
1: Wow, really?
0: So it's just not, it's from my experience that I see it as well, but it's also studies out there that show that, and we're hearing more and more.
1: Why do you think that's so?
0: Because I really do feel like, it's unfortunate, but I feel like that belonging piece hasn't been there, wasn't there all the way through their school experience. And so when they get in an environment where they can really show their talent and their skills, they work hard to do that because they want to keep that. They want to be their best selves. And when they have an employer or people who embrace their best selves, then, they just work hard to stay there.
1: And thrive, huh?
0: Mm-hmm. Yes.
1: That is awesome. Now, you have talked to us a little bit about, from an economic perspective, you have this vision. You talk to me about it occasionally. You have this vision of being a part of helping these young people be part of an economic or business development strategy. But talk to the listening audience about some of the things that you have in mind that could easily be considered. If there's someone out there listening that is thinking about doing something part of helping special needs children or adults find means to earn living, part of even prosperity, families as well as communities.

0: Sure. I do this thing called a disability simulation, and disability simulations has been going on for since around 1981. And it's interactive trainings that that help participants to kind of get a feel of what it may be like to have that disability. So we do different activities, and then I share, you know, ways that you can better accommodate individuals with disability at school, home, in the workplace, in the community. And so something that I've been doing, I've had the opportunity to be in front of employers to do that. And so I really do think that employers should have that type of piece where they are getting educated on the characteristics and ways to accommodate individuals with disabilities. And so I really believe that should be a piece of it. But the vision that I have is to possibly, you know, start some type of workforce development training center, if you will. And also to be able to possibly open up some type of business that will help train adults with disabilities. But it's not just them, but just a partnership with adults with disabilities and the workforce and employers as well. And so that training piece for both parties, and then you know, having that partnership to be able to partner them with a job. So not really sure what that business is quite yet. But I would like to explore opportunities. So because we have a huge gap right now with students leaving 12th grade, you know, graduating and then going on to workforce post-secondary opportunities. There's a gap. And so just looking at ways that we could fill that gap.
1: Oh, let me take this a little bit deeper. In your career development desire for special needs children, talk to us a little bit about why that's important for us to create a pathway for career opportunities for special needs children and how that is associated, in your opinion, to gang violence and gang activity where those young people with special needs may be attracted or pulled or recruited to participate in undesirable activities because of their limited intellectual ability.
0: Well, we have to show them, give them that hope and that opportunity for workforce and training for workforce early on. Students that have more involved disabilities have an IQ that is below 70. Average is 85 to 115. And so when you have a population of students where IQs hover between 50 and 60 intellectually, but they have adaptive functioning skills that are higher than their intellectual functioning skills, which right. means they are able to function in the world and have that quote unquote street smarts. That may get them caught up in the wrong activity, that may get them pulled in the wrong direction. And so if we don't have something for them to look forward to and provide an appropriate education that that caters to their intellectual ability, if you understand what I'm saying, then they may choose to drop out and go a different direction because they don't see the value in staying in school. Because they, you know, they don't quite frankly, they may not have that intellectual ability to really understand. So it's, you know, we have the individual education programs that accommodate for their special needs. But I think we really have to get into more specialized programming for students who have, who may not have higher intellectual ability, but they have the higher adaptive functioning ability.
1: On to something here, Lorunda, because one of the things that's being cried out across our country is divest in police departments and invest more in mental health or special needs opportunities, because many of the young people and adults that's being arrested across the country may be a mental health issue, rather than a criminal issue.
0: Yes.
1: That the police has to deal with. So are you in agreement with that and think that that may be part of the problem in some cases? And talk a little bit about that.
0: Absolutely. About 4 or 5 months ago, I had a series of meetings with a few people that noticed this trend. And so you have students who have either dropped out or barely made it through high school. Yeah. And those are the same students. They're 18, 19, 20, 21 years old. And they already have a record, just repeat offenders. And the pattern that I see are the students that have, on my end, you know, I'm aware of this. It's the ones that have the IQs that are like borderline. So it's like IQs between 68 and 72. And if you remember before, I said average is 85 to 115. And so those students struggled through high school, and now they don't really have anything to really turn, you know, fall back on. And so they're going to that criminal activity. And I know this for a fact. Like I said, we had a series of meetings looking at these different arrest records. And a lot of them, unfortunately, were students I had in middle school. A lot of them. And these are people who have felonies, you know, these hard crimes they're committing. And so, but again, if they don't have anything to look forward to, if they don't have anything, if they weren't prepared, if the intentionality piece wasn't there when they hit middle school, really, and you know, it needs to be there as far as preparing them for the workforce. We can't wait for high school because some of them are not making it through middle school. And so, you know, I just really think it's room for a different type of program for these students who do struggle with that intellectual but have the higher adaptive functioning.
1: So if I hear you correctly, if we put more time and intentional focus and strategies early in meeting these special needs children's concerns and needs to help them be able to function as they grow older, We need to put more time and resources, thinking, and what we need to do at an earlier age in order to reduce juvenile delinquency and adult crime that may be influencing these individuals also.
0: Yes, absolutely. And I don't have the you know, I can't quote the facts. I can only speak from experience on this, but you know, I see it all the time. I see my ex-students and students who have disabilities getting caught up in criminal activity. And, you know, I know some that are right now that will, you know, they're going to spend, you know, many, many years in jail. And, you know, I just really do think that we have to do a better job with preparing them.
1: Jail is really not the place for them to develop.
0: No.
1: Yeah.
0: I agree.
1: Oh, I know. Matt Burke here in the city of Chattanooga is interested and has been thinking more about how to provide resources to our Family Justice Center and public safety, and even on our police department, how to be more sensitive to the needs of the mental health concerns that we may have on the streets of Chattanooga and so forth. So talk to me a little bit about some of the frustrations that you've experienced and what we need to do overall as it relates to special needs children and adult direction you'd like to see, not just in Chattanooga, we're speaking national, we're speaking to a national and even a global audience out there in HBCU mission. What are some of the things that we can consider to better prepare this population of individuals for them to be a viable part of society as we move forward?
0: Well, I think it goes back. I think the unemployment rate for people with disabilities right now is about 70%. And that's just unacceptable. So I really think it just goes back to, like I was saying earlier, it goes back with just being intentional about the resources that we put forward towards individuals with disabilities. We have to be able, it has to be the equity piece. We have to give them what they need based on what they need.
1: Yeah.
0: You know, everybody does need something different to be able to be successful. So I really do think it's up to stakeholders. I don't think that it's up to the individual with a disability. I think it's up to stakeholders to realize, hey, we really do need to put you know, more resources into educating students with disabilities so they can be better prepared for the workforce.
1: Let's be a little more specific. And who are those stakeholders that will be making these type of decisions?
0: Those stakeholders are leaders of our school system. Those stakeholders are leaders of our community, our school board members. Those stakeholders are, you know, whoever has power over education funding. So I, you know, I think that just needs to be a priority. And I think we will start seeing a decrease, like we was talking about earlier, in that criminal activity.
1: Yeah. So it's really an economic issue, too.
0: It is.
1: So when you start talking about money, economics, people have a better way of adjusting their thinking and see how it can improve the whole concept of economic mobility, economic prosperity. We need to move in that direction. So if you're out there listening, go ahead.
0: I will say, in my school system, I think we're doing the best we can with the resources that we have, from my point of view. So it may be a little bit higher than the school system. I'm not quite sure of that. But I think that as far as the department that I serve and work for, that we're doing the best we have with what we have. It's just not enough. It's just not enough.
1: Right. So when you think about that, keep pushing hard, keep pushing, keep teaching, keep coaching, and keep educating. Well, sometimes the people in power and major decision makers and stakeholders don't have all of the information that they need to make intelligent decisions that brings about major change and improvement.
0: Yeah, I do believe that. Mm-hmm.
1: They need people like you who is into the research and into the data and into the thick of it, that can bring them information for them to reconsider or think about how to do it different or do it better to move things forward. So not only that locally, but statewide and nationally and globally, I think God probably is getting you ready to use you on a global scale with your passion, interest in this particular field. It's not to make anybody bad, to educate and encourage people. Let's think a little bit bigger in terms of what we can do and make things better. And I think that's really important for us to consider.
0: So, yeah, it's too many lives at stake. I mean, one in five people have a disability. And so it's just too many lives at stake to be able to push a certain population to the side. You know, and not focus on their ability and what they have to offer society as well. And so, it's really our responsibility to make sure that they're included.
1: Wow. So, you know, we have a movement going in the country now that Black Lives Matter too. And that has gotten a lot of attention. Mm-hmm. And people are moving around and protesting and sharing their concern about the discrimination and racist and the disparities that have come upon Black people for quite some time now. Mm-hmm. Sitting here listening to you, I'm thinking, well, special needs people and children matter too.
0: Matter too, yes.
1: Yeah.
0: And I made a post about that because I had came across some facts about individuals with disability, and the post talked about how Disabled Lives Matter Too. I don't like the word disabled, but that's what the hashtag was, the Disabled Lives Matter Too. So, yeah.
1: Well, that's great. Hey, this is In the Huddle with Lerone Coach Jennings, and I'm talking to the Dr. LaRonda Jennings, our special guest today, and she's a special needs educator. And we're going to take a break right here, and we'll be right back. Stay with us. We got one more segment to do, and we'll be back to wrap up. So stay with us.

0: All right, we're back. Thanks for staying with us, hanging in there. This is Lerone Coach Jennings, and you're in the huddle with us today and with outstanding educator, Dr. Lerone Jennings, lovely daughter, who's a rising star in the area of education, particularly meeting the needs of special needs children in Chattanooga, state of Tennessee, and God is going to use her to make an impact for national recognition, I do believe, because she loves the Lord, she loves educating children, and particularly special needs children. So thanks for hanging in there with us and agreeing to share this interview with me on Father's Day weekend. What a joy. And only our Heavenly Father could have orchestrated that. Amen.
1: Amen.
0: Thank you, Lerone, for all that you're doing and the impact that you're making. I get compliments about you all the time, everywhere I go, about what a wonderful person you are and what you turn out to be. Even my two sons are always messing with me. And you know, I always tell people, Lerone is my favorite daughter. And they say, well, she must be your only daughter. I say, yeah, that's right. That's right. Two sons say, well, Daddy, I think she's your favorite child. I said, no, y'all can't put that on me. They always let me know and say, well, Daddy, it's okay because she's our favorite too. So you got a lot of people that really admire you and respect you and I really think that you're on something in terms of having this great passion for special needs children. And plus, you know what? You're a big help to your daddy because your daddy is a special needs person.
1: We all have something we need help with.
0: So thank you so much. I got a couple of other questions I'd like to share with you. What difference, in your opinion, does it make about race as an educator? Does it make a difference in terms of working in an inner city school with black children who have predominantly black teachers, or can a white teacher really thrive and help motivate and inspire students? This different colors, whether they're black in a white school or whether they're white in a black school. What have you experienced and what's your take on that?
1: Well, most of my experience is in predominantly black schools. I will say that probably about 98% of the teachers, no matter their color, black or white, Asian, Indian, I think they have a strong passion for educating black students, minority students. And so that really warms my heart. I think that the majority of us are in it for the right reason. I do very much so feel that a white teacher can educate a black child and vice versa. However, I do think that it's extremely important for students to see teachers who look like them. I want to speak specifically for black students and minority students, really, because it Asian and Hispanic fall in with that as well, because there are not many teachers who look like them. And this is a nationwide issue that a lot of black people are not coming into the education field. The percentage is very low. And so within my school system, I have, like I said earlier, I serve 13 schools. There are a few schools that I serve, and these schools are all predominantly minority students, but there are some schools that only have one or two black teachers. You have schools that have predominantly Hispanic and Latino students who maybe have one or two Hispanic or Latino teachers. I really do think that's a disparity. We're in a huge a lack right now for teachers of color. And so I think it's important for students to have people who look like them, because I think it provides hope. I think it provides inspiration. Not only do we have a lack of people, Black and minority people coming into education, we have a lack of people coming into education, period. But I think that if we start being a little bit more intentional about the recruitment and retention of educators of color, that we will start seeing an increase down the line of students going into the education of Black students, minority students going into the education field. So I think it's twofold. But I absolutely think that if you have the passion for teaching and the passion for educating all students, then you can definitely teach all students. And I think that, you know, for the most part in the school system that I work for, that is the passion of the majority of the teachers.
0: Yeah, because what I've experienced in my education career, children are seeking for acceptance, love, appreciation. And sometimes it doesn't matter what color, gender it comes from. They can know that you care about them. You really, really care, and you want the best for them. They will cling to you, try to work with you. So if you're out there, this is a recruit message here. You want to be significant in life. You're looking for your calling. Teaching, education is a worthwhile career. I became a teacher and a coach because a teacher and a coach motivated, inspired me. Brother, I don't know if I ever told you this, but I decided I was going to be a teacher and a coach when I was in the first grade.
1: And I was in the fifth grade when I decided.
0: Yeah. Mm-hmm. And that teacher and coach that inspired me and helped me overcome dysfunctional home life that they didn't know about and made me feel a part of that class and that school. Different things we did in school, but we realized my potential. So there's a lot of people, lives that you're touching, and other teachers out there. You don't get paid what you deserve. That's not the issue, but it's a calling, almost in the same vein as a minister of the gospel or a priest or someone who called to service. So those children need us to be there in their lives.
1: Yeah. Can I add something else to that question, Daddy, that you asked?
0: Yeah.
1: I think that is very important. If you're teaching students outside of your race, that is, as a teacher and educator, it's your responsibility to check your implicit bias that you may have towards that race. Sometimes, you know, we don't know the different biases that we have. We don't know how our privileges affect our teaching practices. And so I think it's very important. I know sometimes we skate around talking about that, but it's our responsibility to look deeply into the biases that we may have based off of the way that we were raised. No matter if you're teaching the, you know, another race. So if you're a Black teacher teaching a white student, white teacher teaching a Black student, Black teacher teaching a Hispanic student, you just really need to take a deep look in yourself, and just make sure it's no biases that are shaping your teaching practices. And sometimes we are very unaware of those. So I think that there's a huge cultural, competency piece that you have to, build and maintain to be able to teach students that are outside of your race.
0: Yeah, and also it's just outside of your class too, as far as your upbringing and your culture, because you can have a teacher that was raised as a middle or upper class African American, and they're teaching inner city kids of lower income means, and that can be a gap. And their understanding, and they're the same color. So
1: very true. That's me. I come from, you know, a middle class two parent home where most of my experience is teaching inner city youth. And so I had privileges of my own coming into this. But definitely, you know, my passion is for the inner city. So you're right. You can be the same color and still have your own privileges and biases based on your class. That's a very good point.
0: Yeah, so we have to learn and grow from each other. But we, through you, You was in the city with me all the time. So you,
1: I wouldn't have it any other way. I think I stepped outside. I actually went to my alma mater, CSAS, and was a college and career advisor for 2 years. And so I stepped outside of inner city then. And then when I went to Minnesota to live for 6 months, and I was a behavior specialist in a predominantly white school. That wasn't for me. It's not, inner city is where I belong. And so I praise God for my calling.
0: Yeah. I thank God for you too. You don't know poverty. Like, I grew up in poverty, but you know hard work, and you know passion, you know the Lord. Mm-hmm. Called you to reach into the least of these, to work with them, encourage them, love them, and inspire them. I'm glad that you didn't grow up in the middle or middle-class, snooty, snotty type of individual. You respect all people, regardless of race, regardless of class, regardless of ability. Hey, I think you're that model person that Jesus is telling us about.
1: Oh, I have so many things I need to work on, but I thank you for that. I definitely have a wonderful father to look up to be that role model. So I'm going to put that right back on you. Thank you.
0: All right. Hey, we're just about out of time, but give us closing thoughts that you may have. If you want to say to parents, stakeholders, or anybody along those lines, in terms of your final thoughts, encourage, motivate, inspire, and help them be a part of bringing about change for the better, especially these children.
1: I'm going to go right back to how we started. I think we have to be open to understanding disabilities, but we have to look at the ability. We have to focus on the ability of individuals, and then be able to understand the challenges that they may have and then move forward from there to be able to accommodate for those challenges. But I think if we focus more on embracing ability, I think that we will see that we will have a lot of individuals who may have those challenges step outside of the, step up and be able to show the potential that they really do have and the purpose that they have and, you know, what they have to offer society. And like I said before, everyone was created with a purpose. And so I think that, but it's our job to be able to just be human about it. You know, it's just make it the human way for everybody's ability to shine. Everybody has a piece of the puzzle, piece of society's puzzle that they have to offer. And until we allow everybody to operate in their piece of the puzzle, we're going to have a broken puzzle.
0: All right. So if you are out there listening, the Runda has developed a disability simulation. And what if individuals want to know more about that simulation? You do conferences around the country. You do conferences in the state, locally, with teachers and students and community leaders. People wanted to go, maybe you've done some for corporate.
1: Yes.
0: People want you to come and do that simulation for a group of people. You can learn how to be better prepared to work with people with disabilities or special needs. How does that happen?
1: Right now, you can send me an email. My email is my name. It's Laronda, LURONDA. Middle initial T, Jennings, JENNINGS at gmail.com. So you can send me an email. I'm also Laronda T. Jennings on Facebook. And so you can always friend request me or send me a message on Facebook. I'm currently in the process of creating my website for some other things that I'm working on down the line. And so I will have that up and running very soon.
0: All right. Well, we're going to be listening and looking to bigger and better things for you. Dr. Laronda Jennings, also known as Dr. Run Jen.
1: Be on the lookout for Dr. Run Jen in a very unique way. All of you children's book lovers. And so we've got some great things in the works, and I'm excited about what God is doing in my life.
0: All right. Thank you for that announcement. And we got to close out. I want to encourage you all to follow us on Facebook, Lerone Jennings, and also In the Huddle. And you can look at our website, inthehuddle.live. We're really trying to do some great things and be a part of the solution, helping people be more informed, educated, inspired about various things in our society. I want to thank HBCU Nation for their participation and allowing us to be a part of their radio and TV network. You can find us on YouTube, Roku, HBCU Nation Network, Fire TV. So thank you so much. Let me close with this pep talk. Well, when I was coaching, of course, every now and then you had to call a timeout. Bring your team to the sideline because they didn't have it all together. But then you got to realize it's the same way in the game of life. You need to call timeout every now and then. This pep talk is for all of us. It says mistakes are merely steps up the ladder. When you make a mistake, don't get so frustrated that you keep losing yards or keep making mistake after mistake. Let it go. Get your head together. Get back in the game. Because you only got 30 seconds. I start to tell my players, you got 30 seconds for another play to be called. So shake it off. Get back in the game. And let's keep moving the ball down the field or down the court or whatever sport you're playing or in the game of life. Keep moving. This is Lerone Coach Jennings, and you have been in the huddle. Now let's break this huddle and get out in the game of life, the world, and do some good. God bless you. Hear from us next time.

0: Well, good afternoon, everyone, and welcome to this week's episode of It's Easy Son, your life lessons on your journey to your purpose. And I want to say, first and foremost, a belated Happy Mother's Day to all the mothers. I know I'm about a week late, but you always have to give props to moms. And I have a very special guest today that I'm going to start out by just expressing my condolences to him. Recently, his mom passed away, and close relationship. So I want my guest to know at the very outset that our thoughts and prayers remain with him, even in these times. But ladies and gentlemen, I have a guest today that I've had the distinct pleasure of meeting over the last probably 3 to 4 months. I first met this gentleman, and ever since meeting him, it's just been a source of inspiration and wisdom and knowledge and ways to look at life and things that we can definitely try to learn from and grow as individuals. He's a very accomplished coach, very accomplished administrator. And every time I spend with him going around at soccer games or just in the community, it's amazing to me the level of respect and admiration that people have for this gentleman. So this will be a very, very good interview in my humble estimation, because I want to learn, and I'm sure many of you will learn as well. And this is going to be a good interview. So ladies and gentlemen, without any further ado, I welcome to the podcast this week, Coach Hugh Menzies. Coach, how are you?
1: Great. And thanks for having me on. I know, obviously, we just met in the last 3-4 months, but you're talking about inspiration. You inspire me also. So keep up the good work. And I was always looking forward to this, because you've asked me the last couple of months to make the time, and I wanted to. And I really appreciate this, because I think what you're doing to help young people is sensational. So keep on your end, keep up the good work.
0: Thank you, Coach. Thank you so much. I guess I could start out by saying ditto. So if you're ready, we could just jump right in, right?
1: Yeah, so, I mean, you know, again, you know, I would talk about my young ages in Jamaica, because those are probably the roots of everything that goes through. I mean, you know, I grew up in, I was born in England first, and had a broken home life, and then mom decided to go back home to Jamaica in 1968, which a little ways back, probably when you were born, Jerry. I don't know.
0: I wasn't born yet.
1: So anyway, I was a toddler. I was 4 years old, basically, and went back to Jamaica. Mom was struggling, and obviously, you know, she was ill through that process. So I ended up growing up with my grandmother, and we know how growing up with our grandparents are.
0: Absolutely.
1: Old school to the bone, one-liners to the mass, and, you know, you know, just hardcore way of growing up. And, you know, and a lot of things I learned from my grandmother and my grandfather as well. He was from Hong Kong. So we have a little mixture there, but he used to sell pickup ball and play numbers. And I was the kid that carried the money. So everybody would stick him up, but I had all the money. So at around 10 years old. So, yeah, so I was the disguise person with the money. 5:30 in the morning, I would carry the money every day before I go to school. But you know, it's good life. I mean, I wouldn't take anything back. I mean, you look back on things and you try to see what molded you, you know. And obviously, those days were fantastic. I ended up going back living with my mom down in Mountain View. So I was part of that really that community, and a little bit of a grind. You know, you're growing up in Mountain View and at the time, and then we had the horrendous election in 1980 that, you know, caused my mom to make a decision to have me come up to America. So I was 16 and I had a chance to play a little football down there. I went to Georges for about a semester. And my mom, we had a lot of teacher striking, and my mom was all academia. She didn't want me playing any football, any sports more. If I was gonna play sports, it was more like tennis or something like that. But I was on the streets. I grew up on the streets, so you know, football was a big part of your growing up part. There's no age limit on the streets, and play against big man, and you have to defend for yourself, right?
0: Right.
1: So, but you know, I mean, we stuck with it. Went to George's for about 3 months, and then she took me out. And Arthur Latimore was one of the most famous players that played for Jamaica back then. He was coaching at a private school called Priory. And he would ride it. Arthur never owned an automobile. Latty, he just never, you know, Latty rode a bike or ran. So he was riding beside my mom. Mom was at the bus stop, and he stopped and he said, you know, you need to send your kid to a private school. And we can scholarship him. We can do all that stuff. So ended up going to Priory and then played football there. Met a lot of good people. We're still friends to this day. And obviously the Priory is a little bit more affluent school. So a lot of those kids were already in positions of families that run Jamaica. So you go back to Jamaica now, I see them and they're in that position now. So, you know, William Afood and all that, those guys are good people. Good, and mm-hmm. giving back to the country. So, went there. Went to Priory, then decided, obviously, when 1980 came around, we migrated to the States. End up in New York first. The temperature wasn't good for me. I mean, a lot of my friends were in different things. And so end up going back down to Texas, where my aunt was at the time, Emery, very successful person, too. You had a chance to meet her. Mm-hmm. She was living in Houston at the time. And so went down there and then, you know, decided to go to high school, a couple of years of high school, played for the high school. And in Jamaica, I was a big cricket player. I was probably a better cricket player than football player, yeah. But there was no cricket here. And, you know, mother was really on me of going to college, you know, I mean, obviously. And I didn't want her to pay for that because, she was taking care of my brother. It was in England. I went back to England, and my sister, who was in New York, at Ithaca College, actually. And then, so she was trying to cover all those expenses at the time. And so I decided I was going to play football and try to get a scholarship. And I was Texas High School Player of the Year. I was fortunately in that year, and we won state. And so I got a scholarship to end up. Wanted to go to Columbia, to be honest with you, because some of my teammates,
0: Columbia,
1: good teammates,
0: in New York?
1: New York,
0: Ivy League, Columbia.
1: Ivy League school, yeah. And
0: wow.
1: Was sitting there waiting for the coach to really get things going for me. You know, and back then recruiting was so different, right? You wait till your senior year, you go visit, make your visits, and then I end up and he was deciding between me and an English player. He was the captain of England at the time. And 2 weeks before we had preseason, I had no idea where I was going. I turned down so many schools. I took a visit to Notre Dame, which was cold. So instead of 48 hours, it was 24 hours for me. I went back. I told the coach, I'm not coming back here. But anyway, I ended up going to a small school, Aaron Simmons in West Texas, because I was sitting there waiting. And as I signed the letter, Columbia came calling.
0: Oh, wow. That's how it always works.
1: Yeah, Dita kept calling. And it was like 7 days before we went to preseason.
0: Wow.
1: And
0: Coach, I have a question.
1: Yeah.
0: You just threw me a curveball. Cricket. So were you a bowler, batsman?
1: All-rounder. All-rounder. Yeah,
0: all-rounder?
1: I was two down in the lineup. Yeah, and then I was a spin bowler. I ended up captain our cricket team at Priory and then played a little bit with down in with PZ and Amanda, you know.
0: Yeah.
1: A little bit. And then I wasn't on the full team. But I was down there. I try get in. But I love cricket. Actually, I used to go to the Savannah Park when I remember when India came to Jamaica.
0: Yes, yes.
1: And Michael Holden bowled on the world side. And I made 50 that day, and Gavaskar gave me a bat. Who opening batsman for India, and I went and made 50 not out on that bat. So I was so happy. I thought myself, I'm a cricket player now. I'm not no footballer. I'm more of a cricket player. But you know,
0: football almost went out the window.
1: Yeah, well, no, if I stayed in Jamaica, it probably would have. Yeah, it probably would have. I was a better cricket player, no doubt.
0: Really?
1: Cody grew up in our area, and Carl Wilson, you met Baga. Baga was a wicket keeper. So we all grew up together. And but at the end of the day, you know, things turn, and it worked out for me. I came to America, and a lot of people ask me, you know, where you learn your football, and I learned it here in America, to be honest with you. I mean, because I was more engaged and wanted to get a scholarship than wanted to play professionally, because I saw the avenue. End up going to Hearn Simmons 4 years, played there, got drafted to Houston Dynamos. So I went to Houston and played there. Then mom came up to Orlando, and she was here. And then she got in her first diabetic coma. And then I forced a trade to Orlando to play there, to be close to her and take care of her. But things just kind of start going a little sideways with football. I thought I needed to bring in more money at the time, because back then we didn't make as much money as these guys are making now, and I was taking care of mom. So I got into NYU, got into grad school, and decided mom was doing much better, and then decided to go to New York, and end up working at Merrill Lynch at the same time, and then going to school, and kind of making my ways and trying to carve out my career. And obviously, mom was priority at the time, so we wanted to make sure that she was in a good place. So I end up staying at New York, and then I moved up in the company. I was VP of our department, and I was doing well. And I was flying back and forth with, you know, we had different offices around the country, and I said, you know, let me take 2 weeks down and go down to where I went to college, just to kind of see everybody that keeps telling me to come back in and coach. And when I was in college, I coached a little club team, a little boys team, to make extra money. And to be honest with you, that the guy that was the manager of the team ended up being the school superintendent. So he always kept plugging me to come back, because I made an impact on his son, David, a good guy. And then we went through the thinking of, hey, do I need to change careers here? Went down and visit, came back to Maryland. Somebody, you know, just kind of teed me off at work. And I just felt myself writing my resignation letter. And I said I was going to coach. I was going to teach high school, and everybody thought I was crazy, including my mother, who was livid. And I'm going back to football and giving everything up.
0: So coach,
1: I made this. Yeah,
0: Mom's was a big academic person. Every turn you turn, she always go back to academics.
1: Yeah, she wanted it, and to be honest, I wanted it for her. I don't know if I wanted it for me, but I wanted it for her, because she worked so hard to push us through the right schools and the right channels. And along the way, you know, the academics changed me, right? I mean, it you know, as they say, once you learn something, they can't take it away from you. So I'm the same way now. I stress it with my players. So she rubbed off on me on that aspects of it. But at the end of the day, I made a decision to start coaching full-time, teaching. I taught math. I had to go back and get an education degree, which I did, and became a certified teacher in Texas, back in the same town I went to college. And then we did really well. It's a little bit of a Latino school, so a lot of low economic kids, and got really attached to the barrios of Abilene. Was really good, really challenging. Really at the time we had some kids that we needed to spend some time with. I was probably the first coach at the high school ever go down into the barrios and start meeting parents and and talking to them and made an impact on those players and start getting them into college.
0: Yeah.
1: And so then
0: before we get to the coaching part, I read somewhere that you started coaching your sophomore year while you was in college.
1: Yeah, I was in college. Yeah.
0: Is that when the coaching bug bit you?
1: Yeah. You know, to be honest with you, obviously I did it because I was, at the time making some extra money.
0: Right.
1: And I had a really good little group of kids. It was more recreational, but they were decent, and we ended up winning our little state thing, and I'm like, man, I'm just out there having fun with them. So I ended up getting a coaching license. My coach was very big on us getting into the community. And they end up having a coaching course right by my school. And I went over there and I did not do any coaching. All I did was I was the demo person the whole time. And I was so tired. And at the end of the session, the instructor, who is a very good friend of mine now, Dave Simeon, just handed me the certificate and said, "Thank you for demoing, because nobody out here could play." And obviously I was the youngest doing the course, so I ended up doing that. But I got my D license in 1983, and then just got the bug there a little bit, and then start playing. Obviously, I got drafted and played a little pro, but I always wanted to help kids, because once you start coaching, you're helping kids. And I felt like this was my call, even though I was trying to support mother and trying to figure out ways how football could do that, by coaching. And I came to terms that it was time for me to, did I lose you? Okay. You coming back to me? Okay. All right, cool. Okay, oh well. All right. Okay, cool.

0: Right up there.
1: Yeah.
0: Let me get back into this thing.
1: Okay. I can't hear you. I see you.
0: You can hear me and see me?
1: Come on. It's recording.
0: For some reason, I'm not seeing you. But anyway, it's
1: okay. Okay.
0: All right. So, yeah. So,
1: you're saying you're one of the first people to
0: coaches.
1: Go to.
0: Coaches. Yeah. At the high school, you know, obviously, it's a big Latino populated school district. And, you know, not too many of the high school coaches had the opportunity to go into the barrios. And obviously, football is a little bit. Our football is a little bit closer to their culture, so they allowed me to come in and got a chance to meet parents and let them feel comfortable with me and sending their young boys over to me to learn the game that they wish they were more involved. Obviously, a lot of them worked on the oil wells out in West Texas and, you know, and do the jobs that a lot of people don't want to do, but you know, they didn't have time to spend with their sons. So, you know, you stepped in more like a father figure at the time and trying to help all these kids. And the main thing for me was to get them graduating and going off to college. And that wasn't happening and before that. And then we started to do really well and get them into schools. And then University of Texas gave me a shout to see if I wanted to come there and be an assistant. At the time, I was also coaching in the Olympic development program in Texas, North Texas. So I was doing all that at the same time. And then I was also a math teacher. So pretty busy schedule.
1: You were Jamaica. Plenty job.
0: Yeah, exactly. and to be honest, most of the Olympic development programs were in Dallas, which is like 2.5 hours from Abilene. So I'd have to go back and forth on weekends. But some of our players got the opportunity to get exposed to that environment, that platform. And end up getting one kid into the national program. And then we start making waves a little bit at the school. And then, you know, University of Texas came and asked me if I wanted to coach women. And I was very hesitant at the time, you know, and I end up, they asked me, why don't you just come over and do a summer camp? And I said, okay, I'll come and see what the test award is. Obviously, Austin is a great town, and I wanted to at least be there and see what Austin was about. And I went over there, and actually, I was pleasantly surprised how good these young ladies were. Not only that, their work ethic and the ability to listen. And that was really the factor to me that, you know, boys have the athleticism and they think they know everything at the time. Right. Where young ladies, they're looking straight in your eye and just start to ask questions and want to be better and their work ethic and they try things. And so I was intrigued by that. So I ended up taking a job at University of Texas. I moved to Austin. It was difficult because, you know, I wanted built a little bit of a pipeline and helping those kids move them on and build relationships too, which was tough. But, you know, in the coaching world, sometimes you have to move on, you know. And I think I wasn't far away, but, you know, like I told them, so I was still helping those players, even though I was at University of Texas, and then got involved with the college football there. Wasn't very impressed at the time with the whole setup of the collegiate athletics there. You know, felt like we didn't really have control of our program at the time. It was a new program, so we wanted to make sure that we were, you know, being at Texas, you want to recruit the best players across the country, and obviously you got to win your state in recruiting too. So we were a little bit behind in the state, but we were successful in other states. Mm-hmm. And the university wanted to focus more on the state talent. But anyway, my head coach got fired after 2 years I was there. I was asked to stay on with the new coach, but you know, in a

0: retrospect and respect to him. I took a young club job there, a little club, a young club about, was a rec club basically. And and I got a couple of offers to go and be head coaches and Division I coaching jobs, but I didn't think I was ready at the time. But anyway, I end up going to this club, local club, and I loved Austin. I didn't want to move again. And at the time, mom picked up her second coma. So I felt like this job would give me a little bit more flexibility to go back and forth and see her in Orlando. And then, which I did. So I ended up, taking over this little club, start turning things around, and realize this could be a massive business. Started to put my former Maryland hat on and start realizing that this could be a big business. And at the same time, giving kids the opportunity to move on in life. And the biggest component was there was a boarding school in Austin that I attached it to the club called St. Stephen's. And this is where I saw the avenue of bringing in Jamaican kids to come on board and play. And so I started to build that relationship with the school. It became part of our club, end up merging other clubs. And there's a club there now called the Lone Stars, which in 2004, I started that with good people. I was one of the founders, really, because I ended up merging with other directors. And, today this club is about 7,000 kids, big and good club. But I saw the pipeline, and then we start doing really well locally. When I say locally, we're talking about in the U.S. And start pushing a lot of kids to college at the time, putting kids into national teams. And then, mom wasn't doing well at the time. And I decided in 2009 to move to Orlando.
1: Coach, before we move to Orlando, mentally, in terms of your thinking, you went to Alpha Primary, you went to George's for a semester, you went to Priory, where you got, to move among some of the elites in Jamaica, and then you migrated. And as I'm listening to you speak, every station and every stop, the two that don't mesh for me is, you have this magnificent mind. You have an MBA. You worked on Wall Street in investment banking at Merrill Lynch. That could easily have been a very lucrative career if you stayed with that. But you chose soccer/football. Some people will look at that and say something is wrong with that. So is it that football itself, or was it you helping these young people? Because I watch you today, and I watch how young people gravitate towards you, their parents and everybody. There's a certain connection that you have with people. Can you just break down for me, investment banker, soccer coach, how that work?
0: Well, like I told you, when I start coaching club, coaching football for full time, I saw this was an avenue, because I was helped when I got here to the States. I mean, I had a good club coach from Russia that kind of took me in, basically. And then obviously went to a private school in Houston, and the coach there took me in again. I got a scholarship to go to private school, end up winning a state championship for them. I never won since 1981. They haven't won a state champion. But, I realized that people helped me through the process. And I think I wanted to reciprocate, because it really put me at a stage in life where I could help people. And that was the driving force to everything. And as we go on with my story, there was other things that spun off for that. But helping young people was my main thing, because, I just felt football was a platform, and as we all know, that sports provide so much things beyond life. And I realized that at a young age, you know, and when I was coaching in college, I realized I could make an impact on kids, because it was crazy. To this day, when I look at my staff, I tell them every day that you have no idea the impact you're making every time you say something, you know, to these young people. And I figured that out at a young age, and it was always in the back of my mind to come and help, because, you know, growing up in Mountain View, I felt like there was so much potential, so many potential there that we were, the other day we were talking to a small country, St. Vincent, and we were talking about Caribbean on the whole, and Lincoln Phillips, who was the goalkeeper for Trinidad back in the day, and the coach at Howard.
1: Yes.
0: That they won 2 national titles, they took one away. And Lincoln made the statement that the West Indies is so impregnated with talent.
1: Yeah.
0: And I thought it was such a good analogy. And I felt like that, and not only talent on the football field, but talent off the field. And I wanted to make that impact. And I knew that was my driving force to come back to Jamaica and help. So I wanted to put myself in position, because I realized this was the avenue. This was my calling. The first player I helped was in Abilene, a young fella that was having rough times, in and out of jail. He had 1 year left in high school, and I was determined to make sure he graduated and go to college. And
1: Coach, what impressed me about you is I attended your end ceremony for your club. You had this wonderful event. You brought a speaker, well-renowned speaker, the assistant dean of the law school at Harvard, family, whatever. But what I was impressed by is every athlete that came up there, you know what college they were about to go to.
0: Mm-hmm.
1: And we're at the stadium just last night, and we were watching the Washington Pride Orlando Pride and Washington Spirit. You could pinpoint athletes all on the and said, she went to FSU. She is that a gift that you have, or is that just something that you make that connection?
0: Obviously it's part of the job, right? But you're right. I'm an analytical person, so I don't forget too much. I'm getting older, there's no doubt. But I made it part of my job to really know every individual that I need to know about. And obviously, you know, and we're back and forth, but in the story. But you know, I coached in the professional league last year. So I knew a lot of those players, and when I went in, it was trading time, and I had to make decisions on players. So I had to do a lot of research on a lot of players in the league. So that's why I found out so much more about those players. But yeah, it's a knock for me, you know, and you know, it's just understanding our platform and players and who we're producing, as you know, and you need to know these things. In order to teach these young people, man, you need to know what environment they're coming from, you know, what buttons to push. But yeah, it's important. And I try to shove that back onto my young coaches in my club that, you know, you need to know every aspect of those individuals in front of you to be able to make an impact. So yeah, it's something that I really take a lot of healing of. We need to make sure we understand our environment that we're in. And that's something that's just a knock I had, you know, going through.
1: And then, you came back to Orlando once again, mom.
0: Mom took me back. Yeah. You know, that's important. You know, obviously my mother was real close to her, and, you know, and I felt like I needed to come back, and I gave up a very good job. Lone Star was, you know, just struck a big deal with Nike at the time. And realizing the business aspects of football, and then came here, took a backseat a little bit to a rec club, and then built that to a different level too. And now we're one of the top clubs in Florida, and playing in the big league, big national league that we have here, club league, youth leagues, and the club has done fairly well. We've been up and down a little bit after COVID, but we're trying to bring that back up. But yeah, we're very involved. Got placed on the U.S. club board, which is governs the youth football in America, and then obviously start making more of an impact on that level across the country. And then while I was doing all that, I got a phone call from Sidella Marley, and she said, Coach, I hear so much good things about you. One of my old teammates from Georges, actually, and Alpha Primary, Jason Chung. I ran into him. He was coaching a little club team. I'm coaching my team. His daughter was playing on it. And we smashed them in the finals of Disney. and me and him got into it. I had no idea it was Jason. And he looked at me, he's like, Stadium. Oh, my nickname was Stadium. And I was like, Stadium. You that? I'm like, Jason Chung. And then he had a relationship with Sidella. And she ended up calling me and said, hey, I know you've done well in the country. At the time I was, I think around that time I was coach of the year in the U.S., youth coach of the year. I won the award when I was in Texas, but right around that time. And I've done well. And then I end up going down to see her. And she looked at me and she said, hey, we have a national team. We have a next round of playoffs and CONCACAF. They're going to the next round. They qualify because they're just the last in the finals of the Caribbean Cup to Trinidad. But they get to move on to the next round. But I wanted to bring them up early into an environment to have them train, because the CONCACAF games are in the United States. So, and she said, I want you to help. And I said, well, I have facilities, I have a decent club, they can come up fields and we can put them up and help the staff and all that and whatever they need. Because now I created a relationship with Nike. So, equipment and all that was something that we're lacking. So the team came here at the time. Aaron Gordon was the head coach of the team, and we put them up in a little hideaway resort in Oviedo, called Canterbury.
1: Uh-huh.
0: So we took them there, and I was so amazed of how little they had to where they got. I was so amazed.
1: Isn't that the Jamaican spirit, though, coach?
0: Yeah. Obviously, I'm coaching the United States. I coach the U.S. national youth teams, and I'm going through this. And when I saw them, I called Lauren Donaldson, who is probably my bona fide friend, and I said, Lauren, you got to come join me. We got to help these young people. We brought them, called Nike right away because they didn't have many shoes. And Nike sent us 50 pairs of shoes. The kids were so happy. We didn't have the top level shoes, but, they were so happy to have the swoosh. And even the coaches wanted stuff too. So, it was like, well, we got to help these people. So we end up helping them through that process. They stayed here 3 weeks with us, and she asked me to go on the bench with her. Lauren was involved too. We end up taking over the training sessions, to be honest, because everything was kind of new for them. We start realizing that we could get diaspora players into the program, and so we end up doing a lot more of the training sessions for them, and we didn't qualify that year, obviously. We lost to Mexico. And then after that, they decided to go elsewhere with a coach. And I remember Sidella called me and she said, "You want to be the head coach?" And I said, "Head coach of what? I mean, I have a job here, I have a club here, I'm good." And I realized, I started to realize what this job is of GFF, and I said, I don't know if I want to get involved with that. So I ended up calling Lauren Donaldson and we start talking. I was like, you know what? This is an opportunity to make an impact, for our country. And, this may be the avenue we need to take. And we're going to have to combine resources because I only had so much. And he had a little bit more than I did because his club was a lot older and bigger. So he had more relationships with some of the big brands in the U.S. And we said, we're going to do it. We called Sidella and we said, all right, let's go down. The first thing we need to do is get a fitness guy because they were so unfit. Mm. So unfit, but so talented, obviously. And so I hired our local guy that was running my club, Will Hitzelberger. And we hired Will. And he runs my club, Spectrum, runs my fitness side of my club. And brought Will in, Bob. He loved Oxtail, so he was in. He's an Oxtail man.
1: He's Oxtail, a good guy, though.
0: Yeah, yeah. And, we came in. And to be honest with you, the first camp we did in Jamaica, Will and I went down because Lauren couldn't make it. And we went down and we brought the beep test. If you're not familiar with the beep test. Yes.
1: That's a killer.
0: We brought the beep test down, and they had about all the top footballers. They had one diaspora player, and that was there. Chinlu Asha, she was there, and we decided to run the beep test. We figured this is gonna tell us who is who, and we need to keep and. Who's going to fight through things? Because, the beep test is not about fitness. It's all about mental fortitude.
1: Yeah, yeah.
0: And so, we had all the players, Shakira Duncan, the O'Malley. I mean, the big international footballers for Jamaica. And the first person, and the average at the time, the U.S. was running around 52, 57, So yeah. We were thinking, if we get into the 30s, we're good. But at 7, one person dropped out. And I think they realized that we didn't, go crazy as coaches. We just sat back and watched. So they realized that we weren't really upset. They were assuming we weren't upset. So some of them started dropping out. Just keep dropping out. And the last two was left was Chinelu Asha and Forrester. She was a Rhodes Scholar at the time.
1: Mm-hmm.
0: And those two were going at it. And I think Chinelu ended up winning it in the end. She ended up running high in the 30s. And I looked at everybody and I said, "You guys are done. We're not picking you guys."
1: And wow. I was like,
0: wow. And obviously, Jamaica wasn't happy because I wanted to go to the youth movement because I wanted to mold because it's very tough to bend an old tree.
1: Yeah,
0: and they needed to understand that this program can be a lot more for them. And when I said done, I was there to help them, but as far as being in the national program, some of them were playing little countries professionally in Israel and Russia and that, but the attitude wasn't good. And I went back to Captain and I said, "Captain, Aris Burrell, rest in peace." But, I went back to him and I said, "Captain, we can't run a program like this. First of all, the Federation has to support it. And second of all, these young ladies, they need more. We need to focus on the youth because a lot of them are older and just doing it to get per diem, and all this that they want. And they weren't really love for the game, the passion for the game. And And that's where we started to focus on the youth teams. And right after that meeting, I'll never forget, it was in Miami with Captain. They put the national program on dormant. And I told them, I said, you know, my intentions wasn't that. My intentions was to bring the youth up. And I said, well, let's run the youth programs. And I know in the back of my head that I'm going to get that phone call that we have to qualify for the World Cup.
1: Yeah.
0: So Lauren took the 17s, I took the 20s. And, you know, we had some hard times. We had some hard times going through with the Federation. I don't want to go too much into detail with that because, you know, it's always a sore subject with Jamaica. But, we realized that we needed to go with the young players, Bonnie Shaw, Jody Brown, Tanya Plummer, Blackwood, you know what I mean? Denisha Blackwood and these players that were upcoming players. And then obviously Lauren and I was into the leagues up here. So we saw a bunch of Jamaicans who come over and say, coach, come look for my daughter and all that. And we go and evaluate players. And then we had the U-17 coming up. We had the U-17 Caribbean Championships were coming up. And we started looking for players up here because we just didn't have the depth and they didn't have the women's football in Jamaica was really down. We were depending on the high schools to sustain it because the leagues were 2 months in length long and then obviously they decided to disband the league. And so we started looking for players up here and we found some and it's funny, true story. We Schneider, one of our goalkeepers that coached in the World Cup, the coach called Lauren and said, hey, you know, I have a goalkeeper from Jamaica. And I'll go over there. So I'm looking at our schedule and I said, Lauren, I think I can go see our first. So I went over there and there was a tall white girl and a black girl, a short black girl.
1: Uh-huh.
0: I looked at them warming up when I went back to Lauren. I said, Lauren, she ain't good. She's not good at all. And I don't know why the coach said, you know, and he's like, no, man, I'll get a chance to go back and see. And then he went back to look at them and come to find out it was a tall white girl, it was a Jamaican. The mother came over. Uh-huh. And talk and laid on some patois. It was so funny. But she ended up being the World Cup goal. But we ended up getting her in the U-17 national team. And Lauren did really well with them. They ended up winning the Caribbean Cup in Puerto Rico. And we started building that the U-20s. That's where I had Bonnie Shaw. We brought Bonnie up into school. Little Jordy came up into Mount Verde and here and then Kanya Plummer, Denisha, a lot of those kids would start bringing them up and putting them into colleges and just keep building it. The 20s, we lost in the quarterfinals in the CONCACAF. We beat Trinidad 6-0. They've never beat Trinidad that much. So we had some momentum going. And then lo and behold, that phone call that I told you I was going to get.
1: Yeah.
0: FIFA come knocking on the door and say, hey, we are in CONCACAF. We need to have a team for qualify for the World Cup. So, but we had players in colleges. We're using the system up here to develop these players and keep them playing at a high level. And we had our resources here to help them through that. So, when the call came in, Sidella called me and she said, you have a team? I said, don't worry, Sidella. We have the numbers. We've been building on this in the behind the scenes. Lauren and myself and Will.
1: Coach, who was funding behind the scenes what your lawn was doing? that was you doing it?
0: We're just doing it, man. We just had to make it work.
1: I did not know that. That's impressive.
0: Yeah. So I had a women's team in the summer, and I would bring them in And they would be here and they would play in the league with me. You know, Bonnie and Kanye and these guys put them in the college and they were going to playing in colleges. And so we behind the scenes, we kept it going. And at the same time, trying to build the youth side too of the program, because there were so many people reaching out to us now that you're in the program finally. So we want to have our kids come, and we feel comfortable with your kids being there instead of just sending them home down to Jamaica to do the camps. But we feel, you know, they felt a little bit of security with us because they've seen us, you know, be successful here. And we just start building it. And I'll never forget that we got the phone call that told me I had to fly down to Miami for the draw. And we got all French-speaking countries. Guadalupe, Haiti, what's the other one? I'm drawing a blank here. But
1: Martinique.
0: Yeah, we had all three of them in our group. So we went down to Haiti. We took our squad down to Haiti, and I'm telling you, Jerry, we have a saying in the team. That was our barometer. Playing that event. If you can't survive that, you can't survive our team. You won't make our team. Mm. We went down there. They put us, obviously, Jamaica was one of the better teams there, and Haiti was hosting. So they have a stadium, probably about 12,000 people in the center of Port-au-Prince. And so we played Martinique. We played Guadalupe first and we smashed them like 10-0 or something like that, or 12-0. I think Bonnie had about six. And because, you know, back then, goal differential is a big thing.
1: Yes, yes.
0: So we had to keep playing. We had to keep scoring. And then we end up playing Martinique, which is a much better organized team. And we beat them 4-0. So now Haiti has to play Martinique. Haiti had to play Guadalupe that day. They already beat Martinique. The same score, we beat Martinique. And then they had to play Guadalupe, who we knew. We played first. We played at 4 o'clock on the heat. And they put us on the heat, the AstroTurf, and the turf was not turf. But we played there, and I remember we had two kids overheated. You know, and we asked for ice, and they brought a big block of ice. We had to throw it up in the air and smash it up.
1: Wow.
0: We had to make sure that the ice don't have the sharp edges, and we had to put players into, you know, cool them down and halftime and go back out there, and we played. So at the night, now we were watching the game against Martinique, Guadalupe and Haiti, and obviously Haiti had to score more than 12 goals. And they're at 10, and they had like five. They had like 5 minutes to go. They scored another goal at 11, and then they got a PK, a penalty kick, to go to 12. And my God, the little girl from Guadalupe saved the penalty kick, and they end up beating them 11. So now all we have to do is tie the game.
1: Yeah.
0: I remember that night that I'm looking at Lauren, and I'm like, you know, and Haiti was good. They were really good. They've really created a program where they house these young people on the national team, and they bring them in and house them, and they play, and they play against boys on the girl side, and they pay the families to have the players. You know, and I don't know what that cost was, but, you know, they were willing to give their young ladies up and put them in this program. And it was paying off. You could see it was paying off for them. Some really good players. So we had to play Haiti. And this is the do or die game.
1: Yeah.
0: And I'm telling you, we eat everything. We were at the hotel. And we had chicken for breakfast, chicken for lunch, chicken for dinner. They weren't feeding us right. You know, we were just battling through. We ask for practice fields. We get turned down, and you know, the different ways to the practice fields take us a long time, getting us upset. And if you know, if you've been to Haiti before, the traffic in Haiti is unbearable.
1: Mm-hmm.
0: And, you know, so we decided we had to play them. And so we're going down there, and they had these, and they're taking us through these different parts to get to the stadium. And we figured they're trying to get us there late and all that. But they had to take different routes and go down the bayous, and it was unbelievable. And they're flying 100 miles an hour going through these things, and we have escorts going down. We end up getting there, and I'm telling you, Jerry, it wasn't 12,000 people. It was about 30,000 people. They had people outside the stadium that had a big screen TV, and they had people packed into the stadium, and they had this fence around the stadium. So it's like you're in a cage.
1: Yeah.
0: And when I said intimidated environment. They had a fabulous little player. Now she's one of their best players. Now she was young, and she scored a cracker. And I tell you what, Jerry, I mean, me and Lauren was about 2 feet apart, and we could not hear ourselves. That roar, I'll never forget. When they scored. And then they came back down and scored a goal on us again. We're down 2-0. And we're battling now. And about 2 minutes to go, we get a little breaker in. Trudy Carter slipped one in, 2-1. We went in the locker room, and I told my equipment manager, I said, make sure we get everything ready on the bus, because I have a feeling we're going to get a result here. And I don't like the atmosphere out there. Yeah. I don't trust it. And we need to make sure we get everything on the bus. So when we go back out, we shouldn't have anything out there. The bars, everything, back in the bus. And we come out. And that halftime speech was probably one of the best speeches I've ever did. Had nothing to do with football. Not even 1 ounce of tactics we talked about.
1: Mm.
0: We talked about persevering as Jamaicans. We talked about the life that we're going to impact when we come out of here, and how we're going to change the way Jamaica look at females, period. The culture. Our culture needs to respect women. You know, coming from a family where I'm a mama's boy. You know, my grandmother raised me, my mother raised me. My aunts are very type A personalities. I have so much respect for women. And I spoke about that with them. Oh my God, we went out there and we put it on. Bunny ended up getting in and scoring a big goal. She's running up to the fence. I'm like, Bunny, stop. We need to come back. You know, she was so happy, and we're playing and we're going through, because all we had to do is tie. And we flew in one of the Swabe twins, because we had to cap her, because the U.S. was looking at her. So this is our first trip she came from. She was playing at Rutgers. She comes in, and we looked at her and said, there's 2 minutes left. We're going to put you in at the third center back, and we're going to lock down the game. And she was, you could see the fear and the scared. I mean, you know, her butt cheeks were so tight.
1: Mm.
0: And we put her in the game. And sure enough, she headed a ball out the last minute. And we end up, and now we're looking to run now, because, you know, we're in Haiti with the stadium. I'm looking at Twin, our equipment manager, and you got everything ready to go. And Jerry, that whole stadium stood up and clapped us.
1: Oh, wow. Wow.
0: Because it was such a fabulous game. The Haitian players are on the ground crying, because that's the end of their World Cup.
1: Yeah.
0: No more World Cup for them. They were working all this time to get to that point. And I was so pleasantly surprised. The Haitian delegate came over to me and he said, that was something else. And I would wish you all the best and go represent the Caribbean. Go, he thought we would go on to do well.
1: Yeah.
0: So now we went back to Jamaica, and you know, I was evident about playing in Jamaica. We haven't played in Jamaica since 2006 in the stadium, the females. And I told the president at the time, was Mike Ricketts, and I said to him, I said, Mike, we're playing in Jamaica. Our country needs to see this, see the level of football that we're playing. So we end up getting an opportunity to go to the CXC games down in Colombia. So we didn't have everybody, because it was a time where some of them were playing in their clubs. And but I wanted to go to test the market to see how good we really were. So Costa Rica was there, Venezuela, and Colombia was in our group. And then obviously Colombia was ranked higher than us. Costa Rica obviously always beat us. Mm-hmm. And they, you know, we've never beaten them. And then I wanted to kind of see where we were. So we took a B team, so to say, down there. Most of the college players at the time, Bunny was in college, and Jody was in high school. Nice. And you know, and then we took some players down there. And our first game, we lost 2-1 to Venezuela. The next game, we played Costa Rica, which was really my battle test, because we're gonna have to go through Costa Rica. And we played them the last time with the other team when I sat on the bench, and we lost to them.
1: Mm-hmm.
0: And they got a PK with an extra time, so-called PK. You know, I was livid. Actually, they scored. They beat us 2-1, and I said, "Yes." I said, "Lauren, we can do this. We don't even have the players here, and we can do this." And then we end up beating Colombia at their own stadium, 3-1. Scored three fantastic goals. One of them made top 10 ESPN, Ashley Shame's goal.
1: Mm.
0: And we realized that we could really make a run on this. And I told Lauren, we need to really put the time and effort in our schedules now to bring them in more often, even if we have to come up with the money. But we felt like we needed to do this. So that we, you know, Ricketts promised me that we're going to host the Caribbean Cup, and we did. We got it there. You know, thanks to Babsy Grange, you know, got in the picture now. And so we went, we finally got a chance to play in Jamaica. That was 2018. So it's 12 years we haven't played in Jamaica.
1: Wow. So, Coach, so, if you're building something like that, and you're having these victories, and wouldn't like corporate Jamaica run out to say, "Hey, let me jump on board and help these coaches, you know, national pride kind of thing."
0: I tell you what, you know, we didn't have a proper league in Jamaica. Mm. That was a big thing, and so they don't understand the dynamics of the football. And mark you, we never was even playing in Jamaica, so they never see the product at the time.
1: Oh, okay.
0: And you know what I mean? So because we never played there, and I wanted to play in front of them because we were playing some good football. And so we end up, we drew St. Vincent Grenadines. We had Cuba, Trinidad, and Bermuda. So it was five of us there, you know, hosting that group, and the winner moves on to the top two goes on to the CONCACAF qualifiers in Jamaica. The first game we played St. Vincent Grenadines, we beat them like 10-0. Probably 20 people at grandstand.
1: Wow.
0: I'm like, you know, and so with that, so we have the next game, we had Bermuda. And it was known that we are win game, we are play good football, and my boots were up on the TV, and you know, and the interviews and all that, we start getting some publicity. So we play Bermuda, and we beat Bermuda 4-0. probably half a grandstand at the time.
1: Wow.
0: So now we have Trinidad next, who we never beat before. And it was Trinidad Independence actually that day. So Trinidad is making a big deal of it, and we're in Jamaica. So we went out there, and I would say grandstands was full now.
1: Mm.
0: And
1: mostly Trinidadians are Jamaicans.
0: Well, no, a mixture, but mostly okay. Jamaicans. But the key was Eddie Seaga came to every game, and he would take notes of everything that we were doing. And I remember getting ready to come out, because I come out early to get the team warming up, and he's sitting there kind of like traffic. And he sat there and he said, "Coach, I never see two center backs go wide yet. Goalkeeper involved in another play where I play out at the back. Oh, reggae boys didn't even do that."
1: Wow.
0: And I take notes, coach. And he was really doing a lot of promoting. And I hear he had a meeting with the league there. And he told them, "Say, right now I'm done with reggae boys. I'm going to watch reggae girls now." And I remember him inviting me to come down to Tivoli and all that. But so we ended up playing Trinidad. They came out 2 minutes, scored the first goal. And I mean, 1-0. The team ran over to me on my pitch. And early part of the game. And then we went in 1-0 down at half. And we brought in a little young Giselle Washington. She wasn't little, she was tall, but she was like 17.
1: Mm-hmm.
0: And Giselle just turned the game over. We ended up winning 6-1. Oh. Just changed the game. And Jamaica started go crazy. And the last game, we had Cuba. And we beat them, was about 5-0. So now, Jamaica embraced me. Interviews, Babsy Green start getting involved. A lot of promotions now, because, you know, obviously they saw the talent in Bonisha and Jordy Brown and some of the players that were there. And then we start getting a little bit of corporate Jamaica now interested. Obviously I have family down there, so they were involved with corporate Jamaica and got them involved a little bit. Supreme Ventures came on board. Jamaica National came on board, so we start going, but we never really get much respect yet, because obviously we're not qualified for the World Cup yet.
1: Right.
0: So now we World Cup's coming up in October, and the college season is starting up. So I wasn't worried about our players not playing, you know, because the college season was there, and at least they're playing because they're young, so they're playing. We had some playing in clubs. Overseas and all that, and but nothing.
1: So they were
0: staying fit, yeah, because you know, yeah, that was gonna be our jobs now to get them going. So we drew Canada, Costa Rica, and Cuba, and obviously we already played Cuba. They got through in a wild card thing, whatever they got in. Trinidad, U.S. Mexico and Panama was in the other group. So lo and behold, we went down to hot South Texas, McAllen, back in my roots.
1: Yeah, your right? Neighborhood.
0: yeah. So we go down to McAllen, which is, you could drop kick a ball into Mexico. And I had a lot of friends down there from living in Texas. So food wasn't going to be a problem. If we never have enough money, we're going to get food.
1: Right.
0: So I'm going to set up everything down in McAllen. We played Canada first. And I tell you, probably the best game we've ever played since I was coaching. We were so disciplined defensively as a group, as a low block. We lost 2-0. Bunny had a couple of sitters that we probably should have been, and I realized that we're there. We're almost there. We can compete. And then we end up, obviously, Costa Rica beat Cuba. So I go into the press conference, and had this one lady there. And she was, it was two people in my press conference. you know. This lady and this young, and this lady and the young reporter asked me a couple of questions because, you know, they don't think we're going to qualify. So this lady asked me, so how are you going to manage all this? Because I hear you guys have no money, and how you get all these kids going to college, and who's paying for it? You know, can I meet Sadella Marley? She was like a mom asking questions. And, you know, and I just told her, I said, you know what, I'm here to coach a team, and I think we're going to qualify through this. And, you know, we need to stay focused, just trying to kind of throw her off, because these questions is not pertaining to real football.
1: Right.
0: And so we play Costa Rica, and we were 0-0 at half. And I went in the locker room, and I pulled Bunny aside, and I said, Bunny, you're absolutely playing like crap. The talent you have, nobody has it out on that field. And you're going to go ahead and change the game. You know, because she has not played up to her potential. She missed two goals in Canada. And this was a do or die game for us, because you lose two games, you're out.
1: Mm.
0: She came in 2 minutes in, Bunny put one in the back of the net. And things start to change for us. We start realizing we're playing against Costa Rica. We've never beat Costa Rica. I subbed Bunny off because she was getting really tired, because she was working hard. And the camera showed her picture, the face picture, how upset she was at me. You know what I mean? She wanted to prove me wrong. Which, you know, deep down in myself, I was just last smiling. I got to her.
1: Yeah.
0: You know, and we end up winning the game 1-0. So I went back into the press conference, and obviously the losing team goes first. And the Costa Rica lady, who was a little bit of a upset, we've had some little history with the youth teams, and, you know, and, you know, we weren't on good terms, put it that way.
1: Right, right.
0: And so she's sitting there, and her head is down in her, looking down, because obviously she's worried about her job, because she just lost to Jamaica. Costa Rica has been in the World Cup before, and the amount of money they spend on their program. And she goes in, and then I go in, and I'm like, what? I'm like, three, about 10 people.
1: No, you improved by 8.
0: So we start talking, and this, they're asking me questions, you know, ESPN, everything, you know, Fox. And then this lady was in there, man. So how is little Jody Brown, you know, what is things that she really like? And I'm like, what is this woman doing, right? Talking to me. And I keep blowing her off. And then, you know, we had Cuba to play, get ready to Cuba. And it was hot down there in McAllen. And at the time, we were very upset because Jamaica went Umbro, but we're still in the, we call it Taliban gears that we were wearing. you know, it was from the Kuwait. So, you know, and it was, the sweat didn't come out. We had to carry like three sets of gears, change at halftime, because, you know, it was so sweat and you lose so much water. And we were upset because the men played, I want to say Peru at the time, or Ecuador in Jersey, and had the brand new Umbro gears.
1: Mm.
0: So we were very upset. So we end up going up to, no, we had Cuba, we smashed Cuba. I think Jody scored like 3 or 4 goals that game. She made her mark at the CONCACAF level in that game. And then we go on to, and then we're getting up to Dallas for the next round. We have to play U.S. for the first semifinal game. And lo and behold, Jamaica, Jeff have run out of money. I didn't expect we to move on.
1: Wow.
0: So we had to kind of, and CONCACAF paid for most of the trip, but we had additional staff and food and things that we need to get. So, you know, and obviously just paying for the bags to go up to Dallas and the equipment and so on. reach as far. Let's go on. Let's go on. Let's drop the credit card down.
1: Yeah.
0: And we, you know, we paid for it and we go up to Dallas. And I'm telling you, Jerry, it was, it, the temperature dropped 50 degrees.
1: Wow.
0: And I remember we went on a gear, went on a Umbro jacket, and we went on a, none of that. Everybody have on them college top and high school top and,
1: wow,
0: you know, me have Nike and I'm supposed to be something else. And we got tape up to make sure when I show branding. And so we go out and it was real cool. We'll play U.S. And we know U.S. another game. We need for players, so we win. You know, we're going to struggle against the U.S. But the third player spot at the game that we have to win.
1: Right.
0: So I didn't really want to play Bunny. I didn't want to play some of the top players. But, you know, Jamaica could kill me if I put Bunny on the field. So I figured, let me give her 30, a good half, and then we take her off. So they have, U.S. has a player called Julie Ertz, a very aggressive player. She's married to a NFL tight end, Hurts, that played for the Philadelphia Eagles. Now he's at Arizona. And she's a bulldog. And at the kickoff, she was in a 3-point stance.
1: And wow. Coming.
0: They're just intimidating.
1: Yeah.
0: And we had a game plan, and we had one of our players decide to, you know, she play against a certain player in her college so she can do what she wanted to. And they ended up scoring us 5 goals in the first half. But during the game, in the first half, Julie Ertz put a tackle on Bunny. And I'm like, I'm looking at the Canadian referee, and I know the referee because we had an issue with her back when we were coaching the U-20s. We scored a goal against the U.S. in the 80th minute, tie 1-1. And we celebrate. And I come back now, forget set up, and she blow the whistle, and I'm just walk down and score the goal for B2. The Canadian referee, and we almost hang her tonight in Trinidad. So she is doing the game. And Bunny get up, and she's a coach. I'm not going to kill that girl, you know. I said, Bunny, no, you can't do that. We have another game to play, and I just want you to get through the half. I'm going to take you out. And Bunny come over and pass the ball, get Julie Ertz. And she come over on the ball and put it upon Julie Ertz. And I would say I should be a red card. No doubt, I'm looking at Lon. And the referee come over to me and said, what you want? Can you hear the referee?
1: Yeah.
0: Never forget. She come over and said, what you want? So we're just going to give her a yellow card. And you want to make sure you take her off of the field at halftime.
1: Yeah.
0: I said, thank God. you know, a lot of people don't know these things, you know, but
1: yeah,
0: they're going on. And now we it got really cool. Rain start for, we don't have no gears. So we have to train to get ready for Panama. Got out of the game, you know?
1: Yeah.
0: And now we're having issues with our goalkeeping now. So we have a young Snyder and Sydney Snyder in goal, and we have a veteran player in goal, but I was there before. And she had an issue. Why is she not playing? We're playing the younger one over her, and I had to sit her down and said, let me tell you something. You're gonna make a difference. Trust me, I can feel it. But you just have to hold your corner and be ready when it's your time, your number call. And right. We don't need to have no animosity, no issue, because everybody here for a reason. And that day we trained, and we were going to train, simulate penalty kicks, because we wanted to simulate the whole thing. And it was so cold and rainy. And Panama was at the dorm. There was a dorm there that could train indoors. And it was at a high school, a buddy of mine that actually when I went to Abilene to coach the high school, he was the coach, the high school coach, and he left. And he was my teammate in college. And I said, Randy, I want to train in the dorm. and he got me the dome, and we drove by. I said cold and rainy, and we were waiting for Panama, and Lon looked at me and said, "Bye, Colorado, I'm come from, you know." I got train outside.
1: Wow.
0: So, we're not on gears. We're not on top. We're not on gears. We're not on top. You know, man, tell the girl we put on them college stuff.

0: sun start come out,
1: Yeah.
0: start get warmer. We train and we simulate the penalty kick situation. And Nicole McClure was the other goalkeeper, the other goalkeeper. And she was clearly better than Sydney on penalty kicks. Clearly better. And so Dominique Flaza, who was our last kicker, she missed her PK in the simulation. So we had to decide if we could keep Dominique. But when everybody gone, the bus now, we leave and I go back to the bus. I come back out, I'm going to see her. And she kicked two right up in the top corner, No goalkeeper. And say, coach, I don't know how the hell I missed that, but I got it. I don't want you to lose no confidence in me. I have this. And that night, me alone in the room, because, we run out of money, we have to share a room and everything. No, we never have a share bed, but we share a room.
1: Yeah.
0: I'm a salon. I get up about 2 o'clock in the morning, I'm a salon. A PK, we have to be ready. And McCall Busby, who at the time was our goalkeeper coach. I'm going to say, let me tell you something. We go with Sydney in the game. And if we go overtime, the last 3 minutes, we're going to get Nicole in the game and make sure she's ready. Went up tying the game. We go overtime. Jody Brown scored a great goal. We're up 2-1. And then end up tying it. And it was a bad, bad, bad goal we gave up. So now I look on the clock. And Busby, I warm her up. And say, we couldn't get the ball out. The ball couldn't go. No, the ball up play. So we said, then fall down and ball out. The referee come over and we get the sub in. And we went to PKs.
1: Mm-hmm.
0: We got Nicole in. My phone I blew up. All my bridging them up. Text, what y'all do? What kind of thing y'all do? Y'all change out the goalkeeper and right. And we don't have a plan already, And we buried ours. Obviously, the rest is history. Nicole made 2 great saves.
1: Yeah.
0: And Dom Flaza put it right up in the corner. And I didn't see it because Busby was in front of me. I was looking, but Busby came right in front of me and I couldn't see it.
1: Mm.
0: And all I hear was just Busby just squeezed me and big enterprise jump on top of me. And the feeling, Jerry, you can't explain it. The because of all the trials and tribulations you go through,
1: Yeah.
0: And it's even emotional now because remember, Captain Burrell told me, we can't work out for women. No, man, Jamaica not that. And everything just came off my shoulders,
1: Mm-hmm.
0: And Lon was petrified. I'm depending on growing up all him because we went through so much to achieve that.
1: Yeah.
0: And the crazy thing is that because we never have no gears, we had to go out and find a jacket. And I'm going to talk about Lululemon. We go to Costco and we sell a jacket for $29.95. And we buy 30 of them. And we had the kids then wear them. And then another time, a buddy of mine was in work for Umbro. Mm-hmm. He ended up sending us some long sleeve. And he had to have the yellow color of the Jamaica uniform. And we got it the day of the game, Panama game, the day. And we put it on. The girls were so happy. At least them have something for warm, keep them warm. And then when we won, we went, if the picture that, and I don't have it with me, but when we went up to receive our third place medal, we were all in that little Costco jacket. And it looked like Lululemon,
1: to us,
0: like, we want to sponsor you and all this. I'm going to tell them, it's a Costco special. And it was

0: The feeling was, obviously Jamaica was, men were playing some small country down in the islands. And so now the Federation was there, we were a little upset about that. And then, we had our delegation that was there. And he had to step in and present some things for us. And we got through it, and we knew we were into the World Cup. And then I got the call from Sadella Marley, how excited she was. And then, obviously, you get a call from Babsy Grange. She said, "Coach, we'll celebrate. We're going to have the biggest parade in Jamaica." Because it wasn't about football for me, Jerry. Now, the football thing was secondary, to be honest with you. It was just showing that women can do this thing,
1: Yeah. Well, coach, I will tell you, I didn't know, obviously, I wouldn't have known any of what you just shared. But what you shared is that indomitable spirit of the Jamaican people. But what also is upsetting is the whole idea of, we use the expression wagonist, right? But what you just shared here today is a reminder that it's not where you start, it's where you end up.
0: Stand up.
1: And I will ask you this question this way. Now that you're on the other side of this experience, and Bonnie Shaw, Jody, and all of them, and they still come around you in the summer months to stay ready and all kinds of things. You're like a big parent to maybe 20 or so young ladies, so everywhere around the world. How does
0: Yeah.
1: that make you feel?
0: It's obviously, we look at the aspects of where they, like you just said, not where you started, where you finish, and kind of see how they're propelling their careers and talking them on the phone and keeping them on track and, making them understand they can't forget where they came from and they have to give back. All the things that, I sat down and many times and thought about how I can make an impact and trying to change their mindset, because whether they like it or not, they're role models, and I wanted them to understand that. And mark you, every one of these players that made it to the World Cup, whether in college or they have a degree. And that was important to me. Real important to me. And I just think we can coach players better when they're educated. They can simulate information and go out and figure out, you can send them two out of the five steps and they figure out the next. You know what I mean? And it makes your job so much easier to coach and translate with them. So I was a big part of it that I needed to make sure our players are educated. They're gonna get a college degree. And
1: Well,
0: that's part of it.
1: yeah, but I don't think a lot of people, I'm a big believer in giving people their flowers while they're still here. But when I look at your resume, forget about World Cup qualifying and all of that. And look at your resume, 35 years of coaching, your executive director of Florida Crazy Crush, 2012 to the present, over 4,000 athletes.
0: 2000,
1: 2,000
0: 2011.
1: athletes. You have placed 600 plus players in college and pro leagues. You've been a head coach for the Reggae Girls. You've been a head coach in the Women League. You're on the US board. I mean, I would imagine someone of your stature would be getting the same type of accolades like Renee Sumoe's got with the Reggae Boys. But it seems to me that the female aspect of the sport in Jamaica just don't have that leg, the legs. And it's unfortunate hearing this story. But I want to ask you this question this way. I know this interview would be much longer than the others, and that's okay. But that was a very inspirational story you shared on how we made it. But when you look at Jamaica today, and we're both Jamaicans, I grew up in Portmore, you Mountain View. So we didn't really have a lot growing up. How can you translate what this experience back to young people in Jamaica today, or even some of the corporate interests, or some of the folks who have the sports in their grasp right now? What words of inspiration or solutions could you share with them?
0: Well, you know, the thing about it, you talk about the lack of respect, so to speak, in Jamaica, which here I get a lot of respect. And my thing was always to come into an environment where I can break barriers, being the first black coach in the NWSL Professional League and so forth like that. But you know, the thing that really set me apart was that I'm not only a black person, but I'm a foreigner as well. And it's always surprising because my last name doesn't equate to what I look like, right? So right. A lot of people are surprised when they see me and the accomplishments. But you know, I just want to tell people back home in Jamaica, you know, we're very strong people. We have a strong will, have a strong mind, and we capture an audience. We just have a knack. You know, we always, you know, in a Jamaican, that, you know what I mean?
1: Yeah. You know,
0: the environment that just changed, they bring attention to themselves, whether they say anything or not. Because I'm not one of them to scream and carry on, very humble, but behind the scenes, I'm going to make an impact, and that's important. And you can't tell certain people that they can't. You know, I was telling St. Vincent, they were coming up with all these excuses. And I said, let me tell you something. You're talking to two people, Lincoln Phillips and myself. We are historians. We're the first to do things. So we don't know what excuse sounds like.
1: Right.
0: All right. We're historians. So you're talking to the wrong people. And that's what I want to give back to Jamaicans, that, you know, even though things are hard and things that don't look like they can, you know, develop, you know, but, and I tell you, like my coach used to always say, Jackie Walters, used to say, the closer you get to the goal, the darker it gets. But somebody better hit the switch, the light. And, you know, and I think we can all hit the switch.
1: Yeah.
0: You know, we can find the light, you know, because of our personalities and the perseverance and the things that with adversity that we go through in life in Jamaica. Because you can't script it. The things that we had to go through as young people back then, and then you come here, and you're like, it's still hard work here. You still have to grind, but the foundation you bring here, it amazes people here. The determination. It's almost, you know, I tell people this. I look like I'm not happy. But there's a reason why I have this facial expression, because I want to create a little bit of fear and a little bit of respect at the same time. And Jerry, you probably know what I'm talking about.
1: Yes, sir. Yes, sir.
0: You know, so you maintain some level of respect in this business, because I don't look at color when I do things here. I just look at people, and I hope people look at me as a person. Because at the end of the day, if you want me to get to that point, we're going to get there together.
1: Yeah.
0: And that's how I look at life. And that's what I want Jamaicans to understand, that you have a gift. It's a natural birth gift that we have to be successful. And don't let anybody tell you can't do certain things, because we have this foundation that I coached so many players in this country. And I know the mental softness some of them have. And you get a Jamaican kid, they don't have it.
1: Mm-mm.
0: You just hope that they don't come with excuses, because they have it in them.
1: Yeah.
0: You know, and that's what I want to really resonate with a lot of people back home, because we've done so much in this world as Jamaicans, as a small country. You know, I'm talking about, we look about with Taliban. It's so true. You know, and the things that we do resonates, but we don't get the credit for it. And that's okay. Just keep grinding. and keep impacting the people that within your community. And then when I come to the States and we start impacting people, it's not about impacting people of color or whatever. It's just impacting people, you know. And once you start doing that, you start earning the respect from everybody. And you know, being on the U.S. Club board and being in a position that I am in now, you know, it's just the sure sense of people understanding that it's a respect on what we've accomplished. And Lauren is in the same boat. You know, we've accomplished so much in this country, and we want to give that back to our country. And we feel like we did to a certain extent. I don't think the whole thing is done yet. Our pathway is not done. And I don't know if it'll be done even in my lifetime, but we're going to keep trying. You know, we have so much little projects now going on in Jamaica that we're part of. And, you know, and we don't have to do it through football. We do it in the schools. We have meetings with the ministry and trying to help young people to see the light and find the switch.
1: Yeah.
0: And that's what I want to
1: You know what I'm going to do next time, Coach? Whenever I'm around you and you're around your team and the parents, I'm going to pull out my phone and just record. And for people to see the level of respect that people from every color, race, creed, socioeconomic background, I'm amazed anytime I walk anywhere with you to see how people's reaction to you. It's amazing. And everyone walk up to you. And I sit there saying to myself, 4 months ago, obviously I didn't know who you were. I knew of you from the television and so on. But you, sir, have done something for our nation, for the nation of Jamaica, that I think more people need to know about. And they need to understand that we have, you know, like we say in Jamaica, a top of the top coach, administrator, a father figure, mentor in the soccer game. That so many of your athletes respect and admire you. And that is not easy. That is not easy in the environment that we're in sometimes. I want to ask you one last question, Coach, if you don't mind. If you had your druthers, meaning that you were selected to say, look, I want you to fix football in Jamaica, and you had all the money you need and you had all of the resources you need, can you give me your top two things you would look at?
0: You know, it's a great question. And obviously, the number one thing is facilities. I just sent down probably about a half dozen goals down in Jamaica. We still have U11s and prep school kids playing 11v11. They should be playing 9v9, 7v7, because it's in an 11v11 field at that age, only three or four people touching the football.
1: Right.
0: so we need to build a facility. And the second thing, and I told the Federation this, and they had me talk to all the clubs in Jamaica, the big clubs in Jamaica. And we want to make sure that we're not dependent on the Federation, okay? Mm. As bad as things are, the Federation can only do so much, okay? We need to be independent. We need to create infrastructure in your organizations, marketing, promotions, you know, everything to be more self-sufficient. So my thing was to identify a club, and if I had all the money, is to create that infrastructure in a club and make it be the marquee club to help the youth programs and obviously the professional level. And that's something that's lacking in our country. And, you know, I think we get to a point where we're so dependent on the Federation, and it's And that's not the route to take. I mean, you know, somebody, you know, one of the big clubs down there reach out to me and said, "Coach, I need a Nike contract." So I said to them, I said, "So how many people, how many followers you have? Where's your website?" "Well, you know, we have this player and that player." Nike doesn't care about what happens back then. You need to create some infrastructure to show that you can reciprocate some of the things. Yeah, they're not just going to give it to you. You need to create some type of infrastructure to market the brand and attach to your club with the brand. You know, so that's something I want to give back and help in the long run. And you know, I'm always here to help. And people know that. But they have to be ready to hear the honest truth. And some people can't handle that.
1: Yeah, handle the truth.
0: And, you know what I mean? And that's where, you know, we tend to fall apart a little bit. And the same thing with the Federation. You know, I tell them the truth. Mm-hmm. Because we've been there. We've been successful here. We've been successful in business. And we want to help, you know. And I remember we sat down with Sadella Marlin, and she's the instrument person getting this thing going. And, you know, it was so tough for me to see how much we were so dependent on her, you know. And I, knowing the mindset I have that I could build this, you know, and I told her, I said, "Sadella, don't give one more penny to this project. Don't give it. Don't do it, because now we've created a beast with them." Mm-hmm. You know, they're not trying to find ways to be more self-sufficient. You know, but she's such a good person. You know, she keep giving. And but you know, at the end of the day, if I had all the money in the world, there's no doubt I'd go back home, create an environment that creates a football environment and an educational environment. You know, and then push these kids through and have a true solid academy with a proper facility. And that's what's needed back home. And at the end of the day, we have to be open-minded to things, man, in Jamaica. We think we're already there, and it's just a part of our culture. And, you know, people, because we don't have this or we don't have that, we can't accomplish certain things. But I'm telling you, man, our strength and our vigor is so much bigger than people know. You don't realize it till you come to the other side of the world.
1: Yeah,
0: you know,
1: absolutely.
0: You know, and that's what I want to leave you guys with, you know, and that we're a lot stronger than what we think we are. I mean, to stay on track.
1: No, Coach, this has been wonderful. I, for all of the guests that I have, I always ask the ultimate question: is there anything that you didn't share or anything? Question I didn't ask that you'd like to leave with us as we close down this amazing interview?
0: Well, you know, you started off by Happy Mother's Day. And I tell you what, man, you know, I took care of my mother since 1984. And I would go to her facilities. And, you know, as I don't know if you've been around some of these facilities, a lot of these parents have nobody there for them. And I tell you what, my time with my mother was unconditional, right? And it to a point where I was bringing food for other people there because she wanted me to do it. Because she realized who wasn't getting the things. But let me tell you something, cherish your parents. You know, things might be hard between you and them, but you want to, I can solidly, my mom left us, and I can honestly say, and my father too, because we didn't have a good relationship, but the last 9 years of his life, I took care of him also. But your parents are the ultimate. All right, and I want people to understand that the relationship you have with your parents is so important, because they know every inch and every step you take in life. They know. Cherish your parents. Hug and kiss your parents as young kids. All right, and tell them you love them. Mm-hmm. Because there's no other love in the world, especially on the mother's side. But I want to leave with that, because as much as I struggle with losing my mother, you know, I realize that I feel at peace right now, that I did everything to keep her alive and put the time, because she would have done the same thing for me. Yeah. Mm-hmm. But that's what I want to leave.
1: Well, Coach, thank you so much. This has been an amazing interview, and you wouldn't know this, but I tell some of my guests that I can know the ones that are going to have an impact beyond just airing one time. And I thank you for spending almost 2 hours with me, sharing a heartfelt message that I believe will resonate with so many people around this world, and more so in Jamaica. And for all that you have done, sir, if nobody has told you, I'm going to say it. Thank you. Thank you. Thank
0: Jerry,
1: you.
0: Jerry. Yeah. Let me tell you something, man. You are a big inspiration too. Don't feel like you're not. We talked about Ditto. That, I mean, what you're accomplished as a person, as an ultimate respect, because I know your world.
1: Yeah, I
0: know your world.
1: And, yeah, my world is very busy.
0: And I just want you to know that.
1: Yeah.
0: And I'm so happy that you have this show, because people need to know that there's people out there are here willing to help them. I hope we can inspire them at the same time. But young people are coming up day in, day out, and we have to be there to show them the pathway.
1: Absolutely. So well said, Coach. Well, ladies and gentlemen, this is It's Easy Son. You guys know how we do every week. I hope something was shared here today that will have you sit back, something your interest piqued in some way, shape, or form. But more importantly, something was said that make you think about your station in life in a different way. So as always, remember, this is It's Easy Son, your life lessons on your journey to your purpose. Until next time, take care. And God bless.

0: Well, good afternoon, everyone, and welcome to this week's episode of It's Easy, Son, your life lessons on your journey to your purpose. You know, people keep laughing at me because I end up saying the same thing at the start of every show, that I have a special guest on. Well, all the guests are special. That's why they're invited here. But tonight I have a young man that I've been watching from a distance and admiring what he's doing, not only just in his own career, but how he gives back and what he's trying to do in his professional life, I would say, today, and how he touches so many young people. You heard from Desmond Dunham about 2 weeks ago and what he's doing through Kid Elite Sport. But today I have another young man that's changing lives, quite frankly, and this time it's through the sport of soccer. Desmond was through the sport of track and field, but with me today is Mr. Gregory Simmons. And as I said, it'll be a dynamic interview, someone who is making an impact. And as we have heard from many of you and your feedback from the parents, the moms, the grandmoms, and the students and young adults alike, is the authenticity of the guests that keeps you guys coming back, listening in and sending comments. So, ladies and gentlemen, without any further ado, I welcome to the podcast this week, Mr. Gregory Simmons. Mr. Simmons, how are you doing, sir?
1: I'm great, man. How are you?
0: Doing good, doing good. So first, thank you for joining me. And it's second, it will be a good interview. I know, because as I've said in the intro, that I've been watching what you're doing and your good friend Andre Virtue back home in Jamaica and what he's doing all through the sport of soccer and just changing lives. It's more than a game. It's really about empowering young people to look past the stations they're currently in their life. And I just want to say to you at the outset, kudos to you and good stuff that you're doing, sir.
1: Appreciate it, man. Thanks for having me.
0: Okay, great. So what we do on the podcast is basically I just ask a beginning open-ended question. And from that open-ended question, derivative questions will come. So we'll start from your early years, your family, what grounds you, prep school, grade school, high school, college, and then your professional career. And what you're doing today. And quite frankly, just to share words of wisdom and encouragement for the folks that will listen in, especially our young people and young adults. So that's just it. And before you know it, an hour will be by and we'll be off and running. Does that sound good?
1: That sounds perfect.
0: All right, great. So let's just jump right in. So who is Gregory Simmons? Just tell us a little bit about him. His early years, his family, his grounding, and what undergirds the person that we see and know today?
1: All right. So, yeah, I'm Greg Simmons. Yeah, I grew up in Kingston, Jamaica, with, you know, a big family. I'm a family-oriented person. So I grew up in Jamaica. I lived in Kingston, as I said. Went to St. Peter and Paul Prep School. Then, you know, did the common entrance, regular, you know, exams, and went to St. George's College. And throughout my prep school year is probably where I'll say I fell in love with the game. I was privileged enough to have an older brother that played. My dad played for Jamaica. My uncle played for Jamaica. My aunts were track stars in Jamaica. So, it's, you know, sports was what Simmons' name is all about. So I just grew up as an athlete, loved all sports. But, you know, in Jamaica at that time, you know, you want to be like your older brother. He's, you know, on the streets playing with his older friends. And I had the privilege enough for them to allow me to play with them. And I just fell in love with the game. So that's, I'd say, I probably, you know, I think age of 5, 6 is where they start allowing me to play. And then when I noticed that I was able to hang with them at 9, 10, I was full on a big part of every scrimmage that the older boys were setting up. Yeah. On the street, under the lights, you know, the summer, or, you know, if they find a field and, you know, when our friends come pick us up in our van back, and, you know, everybody want me to be on the team. So it was very cool, you know, and I really loved the game that, as I, you know, my brother always tell me, he's the reason why I am who I am. The game, in a game of football, he introduced me to the game, surrounded me with the right, you know, folks. And they allowed me to play and express myself. So I was one of those players that loved to express themselves, try tricks and different things. So yeah, it was fun. It was, you know, my childhood in Jamaica was the best. I would never, you know, I wish I was able to have that opportunity for my kids. And that's why every time I have an opportunity, I take them back. So yeah, so I went to, you know, play at Peter and Paul. We won I think the Alberta Cup for the first time, we beat Mona Prep. That was a big achievement.
0: Wow.
1: For us, actually scored the winning goal up at Hillel to take us into overtime to penalty kicks in the last 9 moments of the game. Andre Virch across it. And I had it in, and we went into penalty kicks, and we won on penalty kicks. So that was a big deal. That was like winning the World Cup at that time. Because I remember Andre showed me a video, because, you know, Mr. Virch always had these videos. Nobody else had videos or cameras, but for some reason Mr. Virch had that. So I might say maybe 10 years ago, he showed me the video, and, you know, I scored a goal, and everybody ran on the field, and it was lifting me up. My mom was screaming because she, you know, she was scared I was going to get hurt. But it was a great experience. I'll never forget that. So then I went to St. George's College. Obviously, my brother went to St. George's College. You know, so even when I was in prep school, I used to go to every Money Cup match, watch him play. And I just saw the vibes and the energy. And again, that was my dream to play for St. George's College. So I played Pepsi there. We won Pepsi. Unfortunately, I don't think I played Colts. I played Pepsi 1 year. I maybe played Colts 1 year. And then I jumped straight to Money Cup. And then at that time, they said if, you know, I had to choose between Money Cup and Colts, you couldn't do both for some reason. I don't know. I still don't understand why, because I knew many people did that. So I didn't, and I ended up playing probably half of a season of Colts. And then I went straight to Money Cup. Maybe third form, I was playing Money Cup. So yeah, and that was, again, you know, playing Money Cup during that time at Savannah
0: from
1: Park.
0: Third form, you're playing Money Cup from third form. That's impressive. I didn't know
1: yeah.
0: that.
1: Yeah, so, well, obviously, I was playing, yeah, played third form, fourth, yeah, actually, yeah, because I only played 2 years of Money Cup, and then I left. I left Jamaica in fourth form, right? Yeah. Fifth form. Yeah, I left Jamaica, so, yeah, 3 years.
0: Wow.
1: Yeah, so the first year was, I didn't play much. I played some, I was training. But obviously, that's where I wanted to be. and I thought I could play both. But I remember I was going to a Colts game, and they kind of called that we can't play. It was me, Ali Rose, I think, Andy Williams. We couldn't play Colts. Whatever rule they had at the time, we couldn't do it. So we ended up just playing Money Cup. So that was it. Money Cup was, we won Walker Cup my second year. And then the third year, we won the World Cup my third year. I was second leading scorer in Money Cup that year. And that's the year when I had the opportunity to move to the States. And we can get into that.
0: Yeah.
1: But that's
0: yeah.
1: the story. That's the story in Jamaica. Again, my life in Jamaica was amazing. Best childhood.
0: You know, something is interesting. You said something. I always go back to the parents. You said, they're lifting you up. Your mom run out, afraid that you'll get hurt. And I've seen your interactions and, you know, the way you talk about mom and dad. Tell us a little bit about the family outside of sports. What was that like, the family dynamic?
1: Yeah, the family was everything. I mean, that was a big part of my childhood. I grew up in a household with both my parents. And both my parents are still together today, married 50-something years. All my aunts and uncles are still married. So that's the example that was set for us as youth, that family come first. We all have issues and differences, but we stick together no matter what. So that was a big, big factor in my childhood. And that's who I am today. And anything that I do, it's a family. I remember my mom always said it takes a village. So even if you're not immediate family, you're family.
0: Mm-hmm.
1: So we had a bunch of uncles and aunts, even though they're not blood family, they're family. And those are the, you know, the village that it takes to raise kids nowadays, back then. It was a big part. And a bunch, you know, it was my parents. When I was growing up, I had my aunts move to D.C. And then I had my other aunts that already live in D.C., went to Howard, graduated, got married, and they stayed in D.C. So it was only my parents and my uncle that stayed in Jamaica, and he was the colonel in the army, Colonel Simmons. So he was, you know, he's doing well. So he stayed. My parents were fine. So they stayed. Everybody else migrated. And then we can get into that half when I moved to America and all that. But absolutely. That's a big part of our lives. Yeah.
0: Yeah. Yeah. The family is everything. Growing up in Jamaica, family is everything. and not only your immediate family, but the community family and the extended
1: exactly.
0: family. Yeah. So you went through Peter and Paul. I will tease you a little bit. That's purple and white, right?
1: Yes, sir.
0: All right, just checking. But Peter and Paul, St. George's College. Peter and Paul, excellent school, by the way. St. George's yeah. College, we all know. North Street.
1: Yeah, yeah.
0: That we have had over the years. But North Street is always North Street, so we can walk past that. Yeah. So you get to the United States, and what was that like? Howard University. So you got a scholarship to Howard. How did that work out?
1: Yeah, so I left Jamaica in fifth form. So what happened is my uncle, Mr. Goodlett, was a professor at Howard. He had four boys. They all played soccer. Raymond Goodlett was on the U.S. national team, U-16 at the time. I was on Jamaica U-16 at the U-17 at the time. So he just reached out to my mother one summer and said, listen, I think it's time we talk about getting Greg up to the U.S. so he can get used to the American system, getting playing some club ball, potential get some, you know, get seen for scholarships and all that. And my dream, my life dream was always to be a professional football player. And I just love the game. So for me to hear there's an opportunity to come to the States, plus I know Raymond was playing on the national team. I'm like, wow, this is sounds like a great opportunity. So my parents, you know, mentioned it to me in the, I think it was like in July 1991 or June of 91. And I was like, for me, it's a no-brainer. I mean, even though Manning Cup was going great, I had another year to play. Manning Cup was a top team. We were a strong team in 91. Ali Rose, Andy, you know, we had an amazing team, which that team went on to win 92 when I left. But it was just, I just knew back then it was a great opportunity for me. It was hard for me to leave because I remember we went to Independence down in Ochi with all of my brethren and them, and I remember my parents say, yo, we're coming to pick you up now. And it hit me. Like, I was there with my boys, and it hit. And I said, like, wow, this is it. And they would tell you the story today, I bawled like a baby.
0: Yeah.
1: But I just knew for me, for my life journey, this was a great opportunity that I couldn't turn down. But it was hard. So I moved in with the Goodletts. I went to high school for 2 years before Howard. So obviously, all my uncles went to Howard, my aunts went to Howard, all my cousins. I had cousins. You know Marcus Simmons?
0: Yes.
1: Mm-hmm. Marcus was there. You know, Gary and, you know, we had all the cousins that were at Howard. So, you know, I had an opportunity because the Howard coach saw me play and he's like, a no-brainer, 100%, 100, you know, full scholarship, 4 years. And again, I had no clue about the college system. So I just knew Howard was where I was going because that's a family thing. I didn't know how the other offers work or how that all worked. So yeah, 2 years of high school, All-American in high school. And then I had a full ride to Howard University. So that was amazing time. And then just before we go on, it was funny because I want to say maybe 10 years ago is where my uncle, before he passed away, told me and started showing me all the offers from other colleges for me to come for a scholarship, which they didn't tell me because I didn't, if they told me, I wouldn't understand. You know, I come from Jamaica. You know, I just knew Howard University. That's like the biggest thing in the world.
0: That's right.
1: So for me to go to Howard and play in ball, it's no brainer. So, but I had a lot of opportunities to go to other big schools on full scholarships for soccer, but and people ask me now if it's something that I regret on the football side, not on the academic side or the history of our university, because again, my dream was to play the highest level. I mean, Europe is where I wanted to be. Mm-hmm. So they asked me, looking back now, because even Maryland's coach Sasha, the coach is still there, Sasha. I remember he's telling me he saw me at the All American banquet, and he's like, Greg, you were the one we wanted. I know if you came here, your career would have, you know, gone to a whole nother level. But looking back right now, people ask me, I said, I don't care about the career. I will go right back to Howard University because that's where I belong. Whatever God have planned for me is planned for me no matter what. So I have no regrets going to Howard.
0: Yeah. So Howard University, a great institution. We're both alums. I tell people all the time, Howard University changed my life.
1: Changed.
0: In many ways in terms of finding who I was and my purpose was at Howard. Talk to us a little bit about your Howard experience, your cousins, your uncles, your sisters, your family are ingrained in Howard. But what did Howard mean to you, both academically and athletically?
1: It meant the world. Obviously, you know, as us coming from Jamaica, it was very similar. We can adapt because the Caribbean culture was there, the Jamaican culture was there. So it was easier for me to adapt to Howard University. I mean, the food, you know, we can go hear reggae music, and then the football was there. So I had seven cousins at Howard at the same time with me. So it was seven of us at Howard University at the same time. And then when I knew I was going to Howard University, I called up Andre Virtue, I called up Johan, the Jasons, Popida, all of my bridging them in Jamaica and say, yo, I talked to the coach. We can get you in. Let's go. We all can go there and turn this program around. And so be it, it happened. So we had Andre Virtue, the twins, Darren Virtue, Puppy Dog, Carlington Clark. We had like seven of us from Jamaica national team, U20s. It was all of us played for the U20s at the time. And we all went to Howard at the same time. So that again was, it was so good to be true, but it was amazing time. Academically, it was a no-brainer. But it just exposed, it just opened your eyes to what life is really about. You know, as you said, it made you understand what's next. So, right, you go to Howard University, but it prepared you for life in America, you know. So it's not just showing you in the real world as Caribbean folks and African Americans, and it kind of gave you a better perspective of what to how to anticipate what's going to happen, or give you an idea of what real world is like. So we were prepared. We left as men. Obviously, we still made mistakes, but we were prepared for what was next. Just the whole culture and the vibe of our university was, you know, I dreamed for one of my kids to go there.
0: Yeah, well, I tried that. One of my eldest did graduate school there, but, you know, these kids have their own path that they want to track.
1: I did
0: my honest best, but you're absolutely right. We left Howard University as men. You know, you went to St. George's and I went to Kingston College. In that cocoon in the Caribbean, you were prepared, but Howard did something, I believe, is the polishing or the refining.
1: Exactly.
0: So you had this great time at Howard, did well academically, athletically, and then what happens next? Did you get to, I know you got a chance to fulfill some aspects of your dream. So what happened in that space?
1: So my, obviously, as you know, Howard University wasn't one of those powerhouse soccer schools. So obviously I did well at Howard. I scored a lot of goals, but it was Howard University. So it wasn't as respected coming out. So I had to, you know, if I wanted to play at the next level, I had to go try. Like, so I had an opportunity to try out in Hershey, Pennsylvania, which was an A-League team at the time, which I think MLS just started. It was, MLS just started, maybe 3 years in. And that A-League was the league below, which was, you know, was around 30 years before that. So it was a well-established league. So I had an opportunity to try out in Hershey, Pennsylvania. That was the only option I had. So we went up there. Me and Raymond went up the same time, Raymond Goodlett. And we were told we can come for 2 weeks on a trial. But the club would find us a host family. So we'll stay with them and just go to training. And so 2 weeks pass. They said they need to see us for another week. But again, that was my dream. That was me and Raymond's dream. Like, they said, you know, so, but the host family that we're staying, we were asking us, so what are they saying? Anything? 3 weeks pass. No, they still want to see us. 4 weeks pass. I think at that point, our host family said, you know, I'll go find out what's going on because it's not fair to you guys, not fair to us. We need to know what's going on. So finally they said, yes, we have We have two spots left on the roster. And we definitely want to offer it to Raymond and Greg. So we were ecstatic. I mean, this was a dream. So we were able to have that. They gave us an apartment. So we end up signing. I think I signed a two-year contract there. And that was amazing. So it turned out where I was a player that was the last on the roster. So obviously I went into the preseason. I had to prove myself over and over. I had to be 10 times better than everybody else. So went into preseason, played some games, scored some goals. Season started. I didn't start the first. I didn't play at all the first game. Second game, I came on. We're losing 2-1, I think. I came on and scored two, tied the game. Next game, come on. So it was just one of those things where after four games, coach had to say, no, we have to start you. Because there was another forward that was playing. He was a well-established forward in the league, top player in the league, scoring a lot of goals. And he was the one that was in my position. So I had to prove myself. And after five games, I ended up taking his spot. And then, became rookie of the year that year. End up scoring 18 goals in the league my rookie year. And I got awarded a rookie of the year for the A-League in that year. Then all the MLS clubs came calling. But at that time, I thought it was a better situation for me contract-wise to stay another year and prove myself again. And hopefully I'll be more respected on that level. Because, again, it was the same thing. A-League, Hershey, the contract wasn't worth anything. It was very disrespectful, the offer. So it's like, let me just go back and prove myself again. I did the same thing, 18 goals in Hershey. And then I end up DC United. I went to a CONCACAF championship tournament with them in the offseason of Hershey, my second year. They wanted to pick me up as a discovery player. MLS says, no, there's a lot of MLS teams interested in him, so I have to go in the draft. So going in the draft, MLS, DC and I could say, yeah, we'll definitely go. First big time we get a chance, we're going to grab you. So at that time, DC was my first choice. Miami was my second choice because DC's where my family is. Howard, staying DC is a good vibe. So Miami got the call before DC, and Miami drafted me. So I ended up going to Miami Fusion in 2001.
0: Mm-hmm. And how was so that?
1: That was amazing. That was so that year, Miami Fusion, they still say that was the best team in MLS history. We had a bunch of Preki, Pablo Mastroianni, Diego Serna from Colombia, Ian Bishop from Man City. It was an amazing team. And Ray Hudson was a coach. Mm-hmm. And I don't know if you listen to Ray Hudson talk in commentary, but that's exactly how he is as a coach. It's just beer energy, beer vibes. Uh-huh. Man, you look forward to go to training every day. You look forward to just seeing him because it's just positive energy. And so it was Diego Serna and Alex Pineda Chicón was the two strikers in front of me. And they both were MVP and leading scorer of the MLS that season, and they never got hurt. So, my playing time was limited. But it was still an amazing time for me because, Ray Hudson always said, just wait your chance, and, he managed it well. I was just a young kid learning, so I was soaking up everything. So it was amazing. And then, unfortunately, the team folded back in 2002, so we didn't have a 2002 season. But that's when Miami folded.
0: Really? I didn't know that. I did not know that.
1: Yeah, so 2001, I got drafted. I played it 2001. At the end of the year, Ray Hudson said, you're the starter next year. Diego Serna won't be coming back. Told my agent, everything set up. So excited. Told my wife, let's go. Looking on a house in Miramar. I never forget. We picked a lot and everything. So in February... And in January, they called us and told us that the owner pulled the plug and there's no longer a team. So, yeah. So, Miami Fusion and Tampa Bay Mutinies, those two Florida clubs, folded that year.
0: Wow, I didn't know that.
1: Yeah.
0: So listening to you replay and recount all of this, one of the things we said to the guests in terms of their career and their journey, I've asked a simple question. Is where you are today, was it a straight line or was it meandering?
1: No. Listen, as my mother always tells me, if you want something good, you know you have to run.
0: There's going to
1: be hills and valleys. And if you don't go through anything, that means you're not going to be in. You have to go through struggles to achieve anything. You have to understand what it is to fail. You have to understand what it is to be on your face and feel like there's no out. But there's out. You have to be able to go through that to appreciate the greatness and know how to have a work ethic to get to that next level. So obviously, at the time, it was rough. But looking back now, I thank God for all the struggles. Because I wouldn't be nowhere close to who I am if I didn't go through those struggles.
0: But, you know, it's funny. Everybody that I've had on this show, and people see them, people will see you now and what you're doing, which we'll get to in a minute, and say, wow, this stuff comes easy. And look how easy he's doing this thing. And every guest that I've had, they're like, they laugh because they're like, if people only knew. But as I'm listening to your story and going back and just picking up and said, you wanted to do this from day one. You wanted to play professional football day one. So now the work that you're doing with Own Touch and the work that you're doing in the community, the kids that you're inspiring, the kids that you're, is this your way of giving back to the community, or is this your way of getting others to realize the dreams that you had when you were their age, I guess?
1: No. So football is my life. I was privileged enough to know what I wanted when I was 9 years old. My mother always told me, you cannot just bank on football. I said, Mommy, if I'm not going to be a professional, I'm going to be a coach, I'm going to be an owner of a club, I'm going to be involved with the game. I knew my life is down that path. Whatever in the game, I'll be a part of it. So after playing 10 years pro, you know, I knew, because then I started doing private lessons. I started doing a little coaching on the side while I was playing. Found out that I really like it. I saw the, you know, making impacts in kids' lives. So when I finished playing, I started coaching at a club team. This is very interesting. I don't think a lot of people, I mean, when I tell this story, people marvel about this. And they will get into what I'm doing now. So when I started coaching in the club soccer in the U.S., right? So, you know, these youth soccer teams in America is, you know, they give you a team, you train twice a week for an hour and a half maybe, and you play games on the weekend.
0: Mm-hmm.
1: So I took a team, and I was coaching at first session. These kids couldn't control or pass. So I found myself doing a lot of technical training because they can't control and pass. How are we going to play in a game?
0: Right.
1: So 2-3 weeks, we don't play a game, and I'm more focused on individuals. 2-3 weeks in, apparently parents have started complaining to the club that I'm not preparing their kids for the game.
0: Wow.
1: So I told the director, I said, what do you mean prepare them for the game? I have to prepare. This is how I'm preparing them for the game, is by getting them individually sound. If kids can't control the pass to each other, how are they going to play in a game? But he said, no, you have to just do functional stuff and just make sure you organize them and help them play in a game and try and get some results. So I said to my wife, I came home and said, no. I said, babe, this is backward for me. I mean, I couldn't find myself doing it. I respect and love the game too much to just pick a team and go play a game. I couldn't do that. That wasn't in me. I'm more of a technical player. I like kids with skill. So I tell my wife, I can't do that. So I started doing small group training and just doing all technical. We nothing to do with games, just all technical. Kids start loving it. I start explaining to parents the importance of this, because I said, these clubs right now, it's a club. Obviously, they give you a uniform and you train twice a week and you play on the weekend. That's their model. That's their brand. That's what they do. Nothing wrong with that. That's just their business model.
0: Right.
1: But if you're telling me you have aspirations for your kid to be a better player, you cannot live in that model only. That's a part of it. But you have to get your kid technically sound. They have to know the juggle, pass, move, dribble, everything with both feet, shoot, everything, all the basic techniques. Kids have to be able to do that. So over a period of time, culture is starting to change. People are starting understanding. The clubs at this point are starting getting very distance from me. Right?
0: Oh, really?
1: Yeah. So I started liking that. I said, no, man, this is, you know, I care about individuals. I don't care about a team. I don't care about the results on the weekend. I care about individuals. I want, for me to help the game in America or help it in my community at the time, I need individuals to get better. So I said, you know what? This is my role in this community. Is because nobody was doing it. Nobody cared about it. It was all about getting 1,000 kids and playing games on the weekend. Nobody cared about individual development. So I said, you know what? This is what I niche. This is what I like. I see the impact. Kids are improving and they're having fun doing it and they all want to do it. So I said, okay, that's good. And then I think I said, babe, this is my passion. I think I found my niche after playing. So I came up with a model because I was doing, so, you know, private, you know, you're doing a private, it's one-on-one, you know, people charging $70 session and it's not much you can do in a private. So there was guys doing just privates and it's just, you can't. So for me as a developer and somebody that cares about the game and care about individuals, I have to come up with a package or a program that helps the kid individually in a holistic form. Mm-hmm. So they need to be training with other kids in that same culture. So I was just doing all this on fields, you know, trying to find a corner and a field and rare. So I had a parent I was doing a private with a parent, you know, one of their kids was a good player. He ended up going to UVA and playing pro now. We were just talking and he just gravitated to my passion. And he said, because he was an accountant, he said, Greg, let's do the math. And he started doing the math. And I said, what I want to do, I want to find a way where kids can pay a monthly fee, and to get to do privates, they can train in small groups and they have unlimited access to a facility where they can train year round. One fee and you just come train. Just like, so my model is train year round. One fee and you just come train. Just like, so my model is based off of how I grew up in Jamaica, playing the street.

0: That, yeah.
1: And your last touch, your first touch is when you get the ball and your first touch clean. Your last touch is be able to connect it to a teammate. So your own touch is your own, your first and your last touch, right?
0: Mm-hmm.
1: On the football field and in life. So my program is not about football only. It's about character. It's about life lessons, right? So we can get into it more. But it's through the game of football where, you know, bring the community together. It's a one love vibe, and we're preparing kids not just in football but in life. So we opened a facility. We've had, you know, we have a mentorship program, which we consider ourselves mentors. The coaches are mentors. Our kids are the mentees. They pay a monthly fee. Music playing, and the kids come in. We have classes, and them just sign up, and it's just fun. You know.
0: Mm-hmm.
1: So, opened my first facility. What was that? 2010. Within a year, within a year, maybe 30 minutes on the south side of Richmond, those people are screaming, why do you open one over here? We can't drive all the way over there. Can you open one over here? So I end up opening another one over there within a year.
0: Wow. Right? Wow.
1: So we opened, I mean, it was two own touches, one in the southwest end of Richmond and the other one on the south side. We did that for 4 years, and then a guy in Charlottesville, which is up by UVA, heard about it and came down and did his research and said, I want to open one in Charlottesville. So I said, hold on. So I contacted a lawyer and sat down and said, Greg, this can be a franchise model.
0: Yeah.
1: So we went through the whole rigmarole and figured it out. So now it's a franchise. So now we have, I have two in Charlotte right now, two here. The one in Charlottesville, after 2 years, the guy couldn't manage it. Because you have to have that vibe. You have to have that. He was just a parent
0: trying to run a business. Have the passion for it.
1: Yeah, he's just a parent running a business, which I learned from that. So the whole thing. And right now, today, after 12 years, you know, we have over 1,000 kids training throughout the whole community of Richmond. And the big thing about, the proudest thing I am about the program is now, since I basically changed the culture in Richmond. Now the clubs are doing all technical. Now the clubs are sending kids to on touch because it helped their teams get better, which is what I was telling them 10 years ago. Now all the teams are better. The Richmond United, which is the Eastern L Academy, I would say 90% of those kids are on touch kids through the program. They're playing at the highest levels. They're pro players now and full scholarships to college and top elite players. Because my passion was just to get kids to be the best soccer player they can be. Whatever level it takes them. And also create a culture where kids from different clubs can come to own touch and train together. So typically, if you're playing for one club or the other club, you don't even know the other kids. You don't get to play with them. So my culture is created where all these kids can now come to own touch, which is a community center, basically, and come train and compete together. So that's the biggest thing I take away from this, is that I really unite Richmond. There's a lot of marriages happen through on touch. I'm hearing there's a lot of business opening. There's a lot of partnership going on because now parents get to meet each other. All right, well, you're not rival, you're cool. You know what I mean? So we create a nice little niche. It's an awesome feeling.
0: So, you know, as I listen to your passion, that's where your core and your passion intersect. That's where you'll have your greatest success. Do you think that's what's happening to, you know, or let me ask the question this way. 12 years in, and you're still a fairly young man, what's the next 12 years looking like?
1: To impact even more. So my next phase now is, which we're working on a massive project, is to take this into the inner city of Richmond.
0: Oh, okay.
1: So right now we're in the suburbs. So I basically got the culture set up here. I have all the backing in the community. My next step goal now is to go into the inner city of Richmond with my suburban kids and parents and going in the community and making a massive difference, introducing the game to those kids, have programs for them, scholarships. Because my belief is U.S. soccer would never achieve anything or would never win the World Cup. I tell people, U.S. will never win the World Cup until they get the inner city kids playing the game, until we get these African Americans, Latinos, lower income player kids playing the game. It's reality. That's how it is in the rest of the world, in football, basketball. That's where the athletes are. But those kids are not playing because they're not being introduced to the game properly. right? So,
0: you know, Greg, if you're able to pull that off, that would be

0: massive seismic shift in
1: But it's gonna happen. It's no brainer for me. I mean, it's not an if, it's when.
0: It's when.
1: Trust me.
0: Spoken like a true Jamaican in many ways.
1: Yeah, man.
0: So let me ask you this question. We have about 15 minutes left, and I want to make sure I run the gamut and get you to just talk on some things that really what this podcast is about, is about inspiring young people and inspiring people to move beyond. You've already said a lot, but if you had your druthers, as what you've seen in Richmond and the places that you're branching out into, your own experiences, when you look at what's happening today with young people and, you know, with COVID, and there's this sense of hopelessness and sometimes angst and anxiety. If you had your druthers and you had a magic wand, so to speak, and you had an audience of young people, what words of inspiration or encouragement would you share with them, just based on all

0: You there? Yeah.
1: Yeah. You heard I like to make
0: Yeah, like a pause. Yeah. No, so you know, it's a good question. And it's typically the basic what we always hear is, you know, never give up, keep fighting. You know, if you can find a passion, you know, stick to it. But I've been struggling with that. You know, it's there's a lot of inspirational things we're telling our kids, you know, which is fine, which is great. But I'm, you know, so if you ask me what inspiration I'll give back is, you never give up. You know, my mom told me, and I tell you, I'm a mama's boy, you can tell. But there's nothing in life you can't achieve if you put your mind to it, no matter who you are, no matter where you're from. And whatever is for you is for you, but you have to find it, right? You have to be open-minded. You have to be willing to learn. All that good stuff is fine and dandy. But as you asked me about my passion next, is these kids in the communities don't have these options, right? They might have that belief, but they don't have enough opportunities, right? So that's where my passion is now. The rest of my life is to find these opportunities for these kids and not just tell them what we did. And you know, we have to show them now. We have to prove it to them that these things are possible, but we have to give them these opportunities, different opportunities. So that's my goal. And that's what I'm working very hard towards now. I think we're close to something that hopefully, you know, God willing, it will be sooner than later, which it's a big deal. You'll hear about it. I can't wait to for it to happen. But that's it, you know, because it's like I do a lot of things. We go to community, we give, you know, motivation speak, and we, you know, hand out gears. But these kids, I mean, these kids have nothing. I mean, they have no hope. I mean, they might have a hope in their brains, but their day to day is just rough. So that's where I'm at. But there, you know, other kids, it's, you know, like my kids, for instance, I tell them they're fortunate. They're very fortunate. They're very privileged. And they don't understand it because that's just the culture they were brought up in. But I told them, I said, no matter what you have right now, is what you have right now is what me and your mom's providing. It's not yours. None of this is yours. Whatever you want in life, you're gonna have to work for it. We're providing, we're giving you options and opportunities, but none of this is yours. When you graduate and leave the house, then right, but our job is to prepare you for that. But there's a lot of things out there that, you know, it's very distracting for young kids today. But there's a lot of hope because, you know, I think there's a lot of people like myself that's trying to do the right things and give these kids opportunities. But at the end of the day, you have to believe in yourself, first and foremost. You have to have some belief in the higher being, whichever, you know, direction you go. But there's something that you need to set goals in life and go after it. You know, you have to go after it. And nothing and nobody can stop you. Because, you know, you and me, I'm sure you have stories. People told me when I left Jamaica, I would turn out to nothing. My coach in Jamaica told me I'll never be a football player. I'm big, long, and worthless. These are negative vibes I was growing up hearing. But I look back at those things now and I see the coaches today and I love them. I appreciate it because that's still in my mind at 46 years old, and it drives me even today because of what they were doubting me. So now that motivates me to try and achieve greatness. So every negative could be a positive. It's just how you spin it.
1: How you spin it. Now, your good friend Andre Virtue is doing the same thing pretty much down in Jamaica. And I think last summer you guys came together on touch and Mala's. That's basically just a coming together of the same thinking or mindset to help the youth. Is that a fair assessment?
0: Yeah, it's funny because I think me and Andre disconnected after college for probably a couple of years, 3, 4 years. And then, so what he's doing in Jamaica is basically what I'm doing here. But we never talked about it. It's just that's his dream, his passion. And this was my dream and my passion. And after we end up connecting again, we realize our passions are the same and we're doing the same thing. So yeah, we're doing things together. And again, the next part of it is when I talk about something big, that's part of it. Not just locally, but in Jamaica as well.
1: Well, you know, I as I said at the start of the show, and one of the reasons why I wanted to have you on People always ask me, Jerry, how you select your guests? How do you guess your guests find? Because, you know, we've had Edwin Moses on, Andrew Young, David Thomas, Beverly Tatum, people like, well, how do you know these people? And it's just through my career and my movements.
0: Yeah.
1: But really and truly, why I'm so humbled that you accepted the invitation is because you might not know it, but there are people like myself who are seeing what you're doing. And we're like, that's what Greg is doing is what we need. So it's I'm just humbled that you joined us here today. And hopefully Andre will join me as well in the future. But as we come to a close, what anything that you want to leave with us that is on your heart about the work that you're doing, the impact you're trying to leave, anything in that realm that your athletes, your charges, their parents, that can walk away with from this discussion? Because you've shared a lot today. And I can tell you, this is my 57th episode. 55th, sorry. And I can tell you this is going to be one of the good ones for the youngsters.
0: Yeah, I mean, it's really making a difference, as you said. My goal in life, I was blessed with a lot of opportunities. I had to work hard for it. A lot of doors were open for me, and, you know, it's my time to give back, right? It's my time to leave my community better than I found it. And not just in Richmond, but I have a major passion for Jamaica. There's a lot of needs in Jamaica that I cannot not sit back and watch any longer. While I'm still healthy and I still have a strong mind, I have some resources that I feel I have convinced them, and they're passionate about getting involved, and because they believe in my passion, that it's something that's a must. That's something that I have to do. It's not a choice for me anymore. It's not if it's going to happen at all. It's going to happen. It has to happen by the hook or the crook, them say. So, So that's my inspiration. That's who I am. You know, I'm at a place right now where I can start thinking that way. The business is running itself. I'm very fortunate that way. That's running itself. I'm not stressed about that. No, God has put me in another place in my life right now. There's a phase, you know, we go through phases in our lives. I'm in a phase now where it's time to really make a difference and really give back. My family, business is set up nice. Now is the hard work starts. So,
1: hard work starts. Yeah. But didn't you guys, I might have not seen this right, but you did something with a field somewhere. Set up a field in Jamaica, I think it was.
0: Oh, yeah. So, yeah, man, we've done a bunch of stuff. Yeah. So, yeah. I remember maybe me and Andre link up maybe 7 years ago, maybe, where, again, I talked to my people in the community here in Richmond in my On Touch program. I said, there's a need in Jamaica. I need help. I just need, give me all your old football boots, socks, everything. And I said, you know, I would like to maybe invite maybe 20 of you guys to just come down, because I believe I want to just not only help. I told these parents, I said, our kids in this community is a privilege, right? So we need to expose them to what a hard life looks like, right? And we have to expose the hard life kids in the community what, you know, so it's a balance. All the kids are together. We can learn from each other. The privileged kids can learn from the underprivileged and vice versa. So I said, you know, my dream would love, you know, if we can find maybe 10 families, five wow. families, and we can go to Jamaica and bring some stuff and invite the kids. And we link up with Andre, we do a camp, and we come to find out we had over 150 people
1: wow.
0: fly to Jamaica, right? Went to Jamaica from Ontario, from Richmond. We link up with Andre, went to Ocherios, we had a field in Ocherios. We had at least 15 to 20 bags of gears and books wow. and socks. Wow. We put it out on the field, and we didn't even know. Andre linked up with one of the local guys, and he said he don't know if he can find any kids because it was in the summer. As soon as we lay out those clothes, kids come through the woods like from nowhere. Couldn't even handle it. You know what I mean? Right. And they come in with no shirt and a shorts with hole in it. You know them not on the underwear. So sad that our parents, moms, took off all of their clothes and had a towel. And they jumped wow. in the van and went back to the hotel. That wow. We left everything.
1: Wow.
0: And you can talk to these parents today and their kids. Major impact in there. They made them better. We have so many stories from that family. that went to Jamaica to see. These kids were polite. Yes, ma'am. No, ma'am. But they had nothing. But they were still smiling. They weren't crying. Yeah. These kids were having a good time. And so our privileged kids are crying because they don't have a cell phone.
1: Right.
0: Right. And they see these kids have nothing and they're enjoying themselves. So it was an eye opener, which was was massive part of. So again, and we've done smaller things since that. Barrels downstairs now shipping to Jamaica for Andre. And so I'll continue to do all that.
1: Yeah, well, I'll tell you, Greg, this is impressive stuff. I've seen from a distance, but just listening to your story here today, I can tell you this is one of the podcasts that I know I'm going to get a lot of calls about. But what I would like to do is, when we're getting this out, is to also get some information about Own Touch and other things like that and what you're doing and the ethos behind it. Because what we try to do is to tell a story.
0: Yeah.
1: And the story is amazing. I've learned quite a bit about you. My level of respect for you has got another level, sir.
0: Yeah.
1: Just based on this interview today. And quite frankly, I watch you. I see what you're doing. Your family, your beautiful family, your children. Seeing them in the soccer fraternity now and just watching from a distance. Cheering you on, sir. And all that you've shared today is really eye-opening, and I'm just humbled that you joined me today.
0: It's an absolute honor and privilege. And I know you know, but everybody watching you too, so you keep doing what you're doing, because I do follow you. So
1: all right, well,
0: you are inspiration.
1: Yeah, we just have to do the work. Just have to do the work you were assigned.
0: As I said, we have no choice. We have to do the right thing, man.
1: Yeah, just have to do the work. Just have to do the work.
0: Yeah.
1: Well, thanks a lot, Greg. Well, ladies and gentlemen, we just spent an hour with Mr. Gregory Simmons, and quite frankly, you heard his passion. You heard me talk about passion and core intersecting. You just heard an hour-long interview of someone who is living his passion, and not only living his passion, but excelling at it. And as you do that, as we've always said, you pull others along and you'll inspire and bring them forward. Because what it is at the end of the day is we are our brother's keeper. And as he said, it does take a village to get through this thing called life. No man is an island, and we need each other to get things done. So until next week, remember, it's easy, son. Your life lessons on your journey to your purpose. Until then, take care and be safe. See you next week.

0: Good afternoon, everyone, and welcome to this week's episode of It's Easy, Son, Your Life's Journey Onto Your Purpose. And I will say Happy New Year to everyone. But more importantly, I always say when I have a hiatus, I always come back with interesting guests. Now, this time I'm not coming back with one guest. I'm coming back with a family. Go figure that. And a family that, quite honestly, I have been following for a while. Many of you know I'm an old, broke-down soccer player from many, many years ago. And soccer is in my blood, but I have the privilege of sharing some time today with a family. We'll get into who the family is, but I'll give you some background and some history of me personally, why I'm excited. I'm excited because in today's dispensation in time, many of you know that I am an educator. I am a person that has worked in the higher education field, and I spend a lot of time with young people. And in spending my time with young people, what I've come to glean and understand is that family and the family structure and the family support is extremely important for success. Without the family structure and the support, that doesn't work. But more importantly, what does work is grit, determination, motivation, and quite honestly, an appreciation of the craft. And growing up in Jamaica myself, I was able to spend time with a lot of people in the soccer realm, but there are two families in Jamaica that I kind of turn to think about when I think about this family. The Bell family, Auntie Lorna Bell is like my mother, and Natasha and Tamika and everybody else in that whole lineage. And then the Zadie family that I come to know because of my affiliation with Christopher Morgan, Chipper Morgan, growing up together in Edgewater. He went to St. George's College. I went to Kingston College, and I got a chance to see the 80s and what happened with that. Nicholas and Christopher, may he rest in peace. So I pull all of that together to say, I'm super excited to welcome to the podcast this week, the Simmons family. And many of you might not know this, but Greg was a guest twice. And his episode and his journey, what he shared with us, his passion for football or soccer, if you will, I got to be politically correct, has created something that is kind of like, how did he do that? From his playing days to his ultimatum to his mom, "Mom, it is soccer. I get this degree, but it's soccer." And he has turned soccer not only into a livelihood, but he has turned it into a business. He has turned it into an entrepreneurial spirit, if you will. But more importantly, he has poured into his children in a way that I'm sure at the end of this episode today, you guys will be just as inspired as I have been. So with that long introduction, with no further ado, I turn it over to the Simmons family, Gregory, Nicole, Cam, Nick, Kai, and Grant. So what I'd like to do is have everyone get their voices in the room first, even if it's just to say hello, and then we can get started officially. So let's start with Greg.
1: Hello, Greg Simmons here. Thanks for having us on your nice podcast.
0: All right. Cam?
2: Yes. Hi, I'm so excited.
0: You sound excited. Nicholas?
3: Hi, nice to meet you. Thank you for having me.
0: All right. Grant?
4: Hello, thank you for having us.
0: All right, Kai?
5: Hello, thank you for having us.
0: All right, and Mom, you're going to close everything out for us. So,
6: well, pulling up the rear, I'm Nicole.
0: You're Nicole. All right. Well, let's start with Dad. Greg, football, soccer, whatever we want to call it, what does that mean to you, and how is this what I would call seminal moment, us all getting together today? What does this mean for you as dad, coach, former player? Give us some of the history of soccer in the Simmons family, your brother Sean, going all the way back for generations. Bring everyone up to speed.
1: Yeah, so football, as you call it in Jamaica, and soccer, as we call it here in the U.S., has been in the Simmons blood since I knew myself. So my dad played for Jamaica, played club in Jamaica as well. My uncle, John Simmons, who was big in the game as well, played for Jamaica as well. He was a colonel in the army in Jamaica. And my brother, older brother Sean, where I actually learned the game and played with when I was a younger one, playing with him on the streets with his older friends all the time. And I think that's where the passion of the game for me developed even more, just being able to play with my older brother's friends on the streets all the time. I was always the youngest. So I just fell in the game. I fell in love with the game at like 5, 6 years old that I always wanted to play. And then I think, you know, playing prep school, I started having some success, and then the passion just grew and grew and grew. And I knew from an early age that the game has to be a part of my life for the rest of my life. And I told my mom that, she didn't understand it. You know, I know a lot of people, it's hard for them to understand, but once you have a passion for something, it's hard for other people to tell you it's not really a passion. So yeah, I fell in love with the game from a young age, and I'm still in love with it the same as I was when I was 5.
0: So your journey from Jamaica, you went to Howard University. We're both Bison, and you did your thing there at Howard. But moving on and getting married and having children with Nicole, and we're looking at all four of them here in front of us right now. What made that transition from, I did it, I want my kids to do it? There's a natural progression that parents go through, especially if you're an athlete. I did the same with my three, but you have done something that quite honestly is inspiring to many, many, many parents. I know because I talk to them. We have a little group that say, man, do you see what Nicholas is doing, especially this past season at UVA? That was just tremendous. You know, first hat trick in 13 years at UVA, et cetera, et cetera. But how did you get that bug to be passed down, if you will, from you? You got it from your dad, your uncle, your older brother. But how did you make that transition to your children?
1: Again, it wasn't nothing that was planned. They just see the passion that I have for the game, and they see everything I do is about the game. Every time the TV is on, the game is on. And then I just started an academy and soccer business, and it's all for the kids. And they see the passion that those kids bring into the facility, and then that was just their gym, so they were always there, and they just fell in love with the game. So they fell in love with the game for themselves. It wasn't nothing that I pushed. Nothing that I say you have to do. You know, I was very open to them doing other things. As you guys know, Cameron didn't start playing until she was 12. She's always in the facility, but she didn't have the love for the game at a younger age. Nicholas was always there playing and having fun. So they found their own joy and they found their own love in the game. And the twins came up in the same environment. They just was always at the facility and, you know, playing at own touch and doing futsal all the time. So, and they just fell in love with the game on their own time. So for me, it was the same thing. When I grew up, I was just around the game all the time and I just fell in love with it. So it was very natural for them, but it came a point where, you know, when Cameron told me this is what she wanted to do. So as a parent, very excited because obviously that's the game I love and that's the game I know. When she told me that this is something she wants to do, then I went 100%. I went all in to help her to get to the level she wants to be at. And as she grew, she fell in love more and more. And the standards got higher and higher, and the ceiling got higher and higher. So we just keep pushing. Same with Nicholas. So for me, they fell in love with a game that I fell in love with and something that I know and I cherish. So they just fed off of my energy and my demands. Again, I love the game so much. If you're going to play this game, you have to respect the game and you have to give 100% in everything you do with the game. So they knew that from a young age because they know how much I love the game. So if they're going to get involved and they ask me to help them, it's all gun blazing. So we're going for it and then see how far it takes us. But we're going to keep pushing until they can't kick a ball anymore.
0: Yeah. Well, Cam, I'm looking at you because I had a chance to come up to FSU and sit with you and chat for a little bit. Is it that simple as your dad said?
2: Honestly, yeah. I was doing volleyball. I was doing gymnastics. I was doing all other things prior to starting to take soccer serious. I mean, yeah, I was always around the gym, but I was doing the flips. I wasn't ever juggling with the ball at my feet. But I would say I watched the 2015 Women's World Cup and something just kind of changed my perspective. And I was like, okay, maybe I want to get into it. So I did. And then I noticed some things just kind of came naturally. And then, each year I was just progressing, making higher teams at a higher level. And I was doing a lot of extra work on the side at Own Touch and futsal with my dad to kind of catch up to those girls. And I think at that moment, it started off as a grind, and then I kind of just fell in love with the grind, and that kind of never stopped. And so that helped me just kind of continue to excel and continue to play at, you know, the highest level that I could. So honestly, it was kind of that simple.
0: I will tell you, this is actually surprising. I didn't know it was 12. I thought it was 9.
2: Yeah.
0: And if it's 12, that's even more shocking for me. Because if you started at 12, that means you had a very, very steep curve to make up.
2: Yes.
0: So you made up that curve, and you made it all the way to Division I soccer.
2: Yes.
0: In college. That is not an easy feat.
2: Yeah.
0: So, and we're not talking just Division I at any school. We're talking Division I at a Power Four school.
2: Mm-hmm.
0: We're talking about Tennessee.
2: Yes.
0: And not only Tennessee, but yeah, we'll get to FSU in a minute, but Reggae Girl.
2: Mm-hmm.
0: So help me to understand, what was the mindset? It can't just be all mom and dad, but what was the mental gymnastics, to use your expression, what was the mental gymnastics you went through to say, I'm starting at 12.
2: Mm-hmm.
0: I watched the 2015 World Cup for women, and then I became a Reggae Girl. How do you move that quickly?
2: Yeah, I think a lot of it, kind of like I alluded to before, I had some natural, just kind of athletic abilities. And once I got to those levels and I was noticing, okay, I'm there kind of already, if not higher. And so just kind of being in a space where my technical and tactical abilities just needed to catch up, it just kind of woke something up. I was like, okay, I can do this. And so, of course, when I first started playing, I didn't have dreams of playing in college. I didn't know what that looked like. I didn't know if, you know, international football, when I first started getting in, I didn't know what those ceilings kind of looked like. But it kind of just, the love for the game took me through continuing to work, and then opportunities started to arise. And then that's kind of when my eyes opened up, like, okay, I can make a career out of this. And honestly, seeing what my dad did with his business and just seeing the love grow through even my family's eyes, my brothers were starting to get into it. And so a lot of it just came, like, it just woke up, and I was like, okay, I love this too. And this is something that we can all, you know, bond over. And so, yeah, I honestly just feel like I started to grind it out, and I got better, and the love grew, the grind grew, and that's how I was able to, and you know,
0: I
2: make some of those.
0: I love this. I love this Simmons family. I'm just going to be honest. You're being awfully humble. What you achieved is not normal. Listen, I've been around athletes all my life. You don't make that kind of progression. So I just say I'm impressed by the way that you have just described what you did. But let me just say this. What you accomplished is not normal. And not only is it not normal, you are the embodiment of a student athlete, because you just graduated from Florida State.
2: Yes.
0: A lot of people start and don't finish. So when I put it all together, I'm just looking at your humility. And I will say this to you, I have no doubt that you're going to go even further.
2: Thank you.
0: You just impressed me even further just by this conversation. So, Mr. Nick, was it the same for you as it was for Cam? Was it that you just were in there playing all the time? I know you had a stint down in Jamaica with the U-17 and all of these things. So was it just as seamless? Did you just say, hey, Dad, I want to do this as well. Help me get there.
3: For me, my path was a little different, but the one constant throughout the whole thing was the love for the game. As far as I can think back of, you know, life, it's always been the game. It's always been love for it. Just like you said, if I wasn't in there with the ball, it was on the TV, it was in the home, you know. So for me, that was the main constant. My curve is a bit more hills and valleys, but ultimately, like you said, when you decide to make that flip, you flip that switch and you decide that this is what you want to do for the rest of your life, and you have to give it everything to make it successful because it's plan A, then, like you said, he recognizes that. He recognizes that mentality shift. And then that's when we go all in and we go 100%.
0: So I'm going to ask you the same question I asked your sister. Now you had a what I would consider one of the most amazing years for a freshman soccer player in the United States. Your sister just showed her humility. I'm assuming you'll be the same because y'all are siblings. But I watched you all season long. Another friend of ours, your dad's, is Mr. Warren Graver. We would be texting each other. Did you see that? Did you see that? Then we see the clips, ACC offensive player. We see all of the accolades coming your way. And then, surprise to me, I heard entering the draft. And then I said, entering the, he's a freshman. And then to the third pick, you are picked up. Now, I know you're going to be humble like your sister, but explain that to me from running around in old touch, playing futsal. That light switch going on, your dad is a constant because he's a taskmaster, he's a coach, but he's also one that deals in a culture of excellence. But for you as an individual, have you really processed what you've done this year?
3: I've started to, and it was a lot, and it was fast, and was over as fast as it started for me. But this season is something that I'm really proud of, and I think that it's a display of my hard work over all of the years, and not just this year. And it wasn't an anomaly. I think it comes from the hours and hours and thousands of reps put in to get to that level. So I've started to process it, and it's something that I'm very proud of. But like I said, it wasn't a straight line, but I think it was a bit of a display of all the hard work I've put in over the years.
0: What are some of you said it wasn't a straight line. What's one of your most cherished moments in this development, and what is one of your most trying times that you can recall?
3: A couple tough moments to date in my journey was not making a top team until U14. So from U9 to U14, I never made a top team, academy team. U11, I made the fourth team for travel. And then U12 is when academy started, which is now ECNL. I didn't make that top team, but because players left to make go to that top team, I made the top travel team. And I tried out for the academy team again, U13, didn't make it. And then finally in U14, I made it. So for me, I felt I was already starting from behind. So I had to work twice as hard. Similar to Cameron, I had to work twice as hard to catch up and to surpass. And continuing on, I think I had a good career. I started as a bench player, got more minutes, started starting games, and then became a more important player on that team by U17. And then I signed an academy contract with Richmond Kickers in USL One. Started well, started making appearances, and then took a dip. And there was a long period, close to probably 4 to 5 months, where I didn't play a minute.
0: Wow.
3: And that's
0: Wow.
3: something that is very mentally challenging for a 17-year-old to go through, to train every single day, to give it your all, and not to see any results. It's a mental challenge, and it's a mental grind. But I feel that I got over that hump, and I switched my perspective, and really switched it from trying to get coaches' approval. I need to get minutes, so this is the only way I can valid or can be validated, to I show up every day and give 100% just to be that 1% better. And I can go home knowing that today I gave my all and I was 1% better than yesterday. And I took that mindset going into UVA, knowing that nothing was going to be given. And for me to get my chance, I had to hit the ground running immediately and prove myself. And I was able to do that well enough to give myself a starting spot. And I feel like after that, I ran with that opportunity, and I wasn't going to look back.
0: And you know what? I have a plan for 2026 to lose 20 pounds. And I think both of you just inspired me. I gotta get up off my butt. I gotta get to work. But what was a high moment for you? You gave me the low moment. What was a high moment?
3: Let's say a high two high moments in my career are winning the national championship in U17. I had never felt anything like that for ECNL to win the national championship out of everyone in the country was really the first time that I had felt something like that, felt so achieved. And then just wrapping up the season with UVA, like really looking back and acknowledging what I had achieved in my freshman season, even though the season was over and we didn't win the NCAA, that was still rewarding to be able to look back and be proud of the effort I put in and the results that came.
0: Awesome. Well, you did extremely well, sir. I mean, for a freshman to perform at that level and perform at that level of consistency and the awards, I think I could say, as someone watching sports, you probably exceeded a whole bunch of folks' expectations. So let me switch to your two younger brothers, Grant and Kai. So Grant and Kai, you guys hear all of this stuff that your older siblings have done, and World Cups and NCAA titles and national titles and all of that, and I've been following your dad and the things that you guys are into. So what does this mean for you guys seeing that? Are you guys just as hungry and just as engaged in football slash soccer? I'll start with Grant first.
4: So yeah, having two older siblings so involved and a whole family so involved in the soccer world, it's already as a kid just like the first thing you want to do. I never really looked at any other sports. I was just like soccer, soccer, soccer. Like that's what I want to do. That's what I see all the time. That's what a lot of my best friends did. So that's all I really wanted to do. And at first, it was just something I did for fun. It wasn't serious. I was maybe like 7 when I started. So just going for fun, going to the gym with my dad and my older brother just for fun. And then once I would say it started when my older brother won the ECNL championship. I was like, wow, that's amazing. That's so cool. And I really realized I was so young, so I didn't fully understand it until I was probably about 10 or 11. I started to see, like, oh, wow, this is actually cool. And you look around and you see where you are in your team and what you can do. And my sister had gone to the CONCACAF tournament with my parents, my dad went with her. So that was just really cool. And I'm seeing all my siblings doing all this cool stuff and just really helps you drop have more drive to be the next one to do something for the family.
0: So you didn't have to go through the ritual of waiting. You pretty much saw it. So let me ask you, I know mom and dad is on here with you, but did you feel any pressure?
4: Of course, there was always pressure. There was always pressure to do well and to succeed, but I think with my older siblings, with their lows and their highs, it showed me multiple times there that it's not always going to be easy and you're going to have bad games, you're going to have bad practices. So with the pressure to succeed, there was also the realization that you will fail more than once and bad things will happen. You'll have your lows, but it's just important to put your head down and figure out what your end goal is, and just to keep looking towards that. And there's going to be a bumpy road to the top, so you just have to keep on that path, stay on that road, and you'll get there.
0: Now, let me ask a question. How old are you?
4: I'm 14.
0: You're 14. Have you gotten media training already? Huh? Is this just something normal with the Simmons children? Is that what I'm supposed to take away from this conversation?
4: I don't know.
0: You don't
4: Maybe.
0: know? All right. Kai, let's hear from you. Is it the same?
5: I mean, pretty much to say, I mean, he pretty much said everything. There's not much for me to say, but yeah, from young, always seeing how much work my sisters and brothers put in, it always inspired me to want to play soccer and do my best because me and Grant never really played another sport. We always knew from young that we wanted to play soccer, we wanted to go pro and do well in it. And yeah, I think that really drove us and helped us to get to where we are today. And also, and yeah.
0: Well, I'll tell you one thing. I'm thoroughly impressed by the Simmons family. Before I get to mom, though, I've just listened to the four of you as young people. The way that you guys just explained yourself and the way how you comported yourself and the way that you answered these questions, I'm going to ask you something different. I'm going to test you to see if this level of maturity is authentic. Or this is, you guys just rehearsed before you got on this. So as you think about where you guys are, your relative ages, I mean, Cam and Nicholas, you guys have gotten success, but I just listened to Grant and Kai. There are a lot of young people out here today that are, for lack of a better word, misguided. They are not necessarily locked into anything. And you know they have their parents are doing the best that they can. You have exceptional parents, that's a given, that's a benefit, that's an asset. But not everybody has a Gregory or a Nicole Simmons. What would you say to that young person, 5, 6, 7 years old, who might not have the support systems that you guys have? What words of inspiration can you give them or share with them that would suggest that you can do it? I want to go with Cam, Nicholas, Grant, and then Kai. So, Cam, what words would you share? I mean, people will look at you now and say, "Oh man, she's achieved all of these things. I can't get there." But what could you share with them to say, "Hey, you can get there"?
2: Yeah, I mean, I definitely think at the age that I'm at now and the people that I've met, I've been able to realize that what all four of us grew up with isn't normal. It's truly a blessing. And I think that foundation was a big part in what we were able to do. But I think what each and every one of us have is that deep self-motivation, that I think is the biggest thing when it comes to that. I mean, we weren't always told, hey, you need to go run. Hey, you need to go train. That was always something that we felt if we wanted to get better at our game, whether that is academics, whether that is art or another sport. Like, I think having your own love, your own passion, and that motivation inside, I mean, that's really what drives you. I think you have to be able to get up. You have to be able to know, okay, you know, it's been a few days since I've touched the ball. Gotta go do that. It's been a few days since I've read a book, and I know I need to be more educated on this certain topic. That's something that, you know, you have to come with within yourself. So my biggest piece of advice would be to do that. Find your love. Obviously, I think another thing of being at the age I am now, it does kind of take a minute. It's not all just going to click at one point. You're not going to know exactly what you want at that age. But be open to everything, but also identify that at a point and just work at that. Because once you do, I mean, when you get started at a younger age, or just kind of match the hours based on where you're at, I mean, that's what sets you up to excel. And I think that's something that we were always told to do, you know, succeeding, excelling, be the best. That was always kind of on headlights in the house. And I think that that kind of helped us. So I would just say, you know, I think that deep self-realization motivation is going to be the biggest thing at the end of the day.
0: Awesome, awesome. I just had a visual of the headlights or traffic signals
2: Right.
0: in the living room. We come in, stop, slow down, go.
2: Right here. Right.
0: Nick, what would you say? How can you inspire some young person? I mean, you've been down, both of you have been down to Jamaica. Both of you have gone through that process of
2: Yeah.
0: trying to make a national team. You see that not everybody has the means or the wherewithal or the support. What would you share?
3: Similar to Cameron, I would say make sure that you love the game and that you love it for yourself and really decide if that's your passion. Because if it is, there's no other option, there's no going back, and there's no giving 50%. If you make that decision and you make that realization that you love the game and that's what you want for your life, then there's no other option but to give that 100% and to give that all that you possibly can. And I would say that to keep you have to keep that at the center. and always remember that and always remember why you're playing the game. But you have to have the discipline and, like she said, the self internal determination to keep yourself accountable and to keep yourself going and to know that it's never going to be linear. It's never going to feel easy. It's never, you may not always feel like I can get there, but know that quitting is never an option. No matter how hard it gets, quitting is not an option. Conceding is not an option. You have to give, if that's your dream, that's your love, that's your passion, you have to give it all that you have to offer. So that's what I would say.
0: Awesome. And media star Grant, what do you got? What words of inspiration would you have?
4: Yeah, to piggyback off of what they said, it's very important that you love the game for you and not for anyone else. My dad made it very clear with us from a younger age that he doesn't want us to feel like we have to play because of everyone else, because of what our family's doing, and because of what he did. It's important that you want to do it for you. So when you recognize that you need to train, or you've been off for a couple too many days and you need to get back into it, that yourself, that's something you need to realize yourself. And there will be outlets and people to help you along the way, but ultimately it's up to you. And you need to decide that's something that you want to do, whether it's not soccer, whether it's a different sport or academically, but whatever you have a passion for, it's very important that you're doing it for you and not for anyone else.
0: Kai? He's the shy. Is he the shy one?
5: Yes. I mean, nice. You just gotta work hard, and you gotta know that you love the game. And if you love the game, then you know you're gonna get up, gonna work hard, and you also have to have the right support system to help you along the way. Like, that's really big for us and helping us, inspiring us every day to get up and work hard. And I think that's one of the biggest things, and that definitely helped us and helped me a lot in and getting to where I am today, which is Philly and one of the best academies.
0: You guys are in an academy in Philadelphia, right?
5: Yeah.
0: How's that going?
5: It's going good. We just got done with our fall season, and we leave on Monday to go and start back up our fall season, spring season.
0: That's a nice segue for me to talk to mom now. Mom, how do you like that?
6: Them being away.
0: Them being away.
6: No, that took some getting used to, but that wasn't on my radar, them going away to an academy because, clearly Cameron and Nicholas had success at the collegiate level being at home all 4 years of high school, right? So I'm expecting that, I'm gonna have my last two at home as well. But they've acclimated so well, and just a fun fact, this was totally coincidence, just God and the universe working in our favor, but their host mom in Philly is Jamaican, and so culturally great fit. She feeds them well, she takes care of them, she loves them, and so their comfort level in her home made us all able to acclimate that much better to them being and being away from home.
0: So as the mom in this, and obviously you and Gregory have been together now for some time and have these wonderful children together, and was sports something that you gravitated towards as well, or did Greg just come with football and you kind of made it all work? I know what happened with my three and my wife, and it just became a family thing. Was it something that morphed, or were you a big sports fan as well?
6: I would say both, right? So I come from a very athletic dad. My dad played in the NFL, and when he was in high school, he was also a track star. He's in his high school Hall of Fame for running the hurdles, and he played in college and then was drafted to the Minnesota Vikings. So he was always, very much a track fan and football fan. So in my house, American football was always on the TV. So when I was younger, I was in gymnastics, and I ran track all through middle school and high school. But It wasn't until I got to Howard, my very first soccer game was watching Greg play at Howard. So I never played soccer. I'd never even been to a soccer game before Howard. So Greg definitely introduced me to soccer, and his love for it was, always evident, from the very beginning. So I've spent the last, 25 years or so getting a front row seat to being educated in the sport.
0: How did you like the traveling around? Did you Was that good? Was it because was it well, first of all, because you want to see your children, you want to travel. But
6: Yes.
0: when you're a sports person and love it, did you end up loving the soccer that same way?
6: I think it evolved for me over time. It was always really important to me to do all the things that weren't soccer, if
0: Of
6: that made
0: course,
6: sense, right? Like, I needed to make sure that we were having other conversations and other activities and other experiences and other areas of focus that had absolutely nothing to do with sports. And so that was one of my responsibilities. So yes, I love it. I'm going to be there. I'm going to participate, but then I'm also going to be the one to, keep that conversation short and pivot to something else, especially when I feel like it's needed to just focus on something else for that period of time.
0: Yeah, well, I'm going to talk to mom and dad now from at a philosophical level. When I spoke to Greg about doing this, I was excited when I mentioned it, and when he said we'll do it. We've just sat here now for about 42 minutes, 40 minutes, right? And I've come now to learn a little bit more about your family and about the passion. Well, what I heard on this call today is something that is missing. And oftentimes, when I speak to very accomplished individuals, what we have come to realize is that they all had a journey that started somewhere. And like Cameron and Nicholas said, a light bulb went off and they just took off. But as I sit here listening to your children, and I'm listening to particularly Grant, I'm realizing that there is structure, and I'm realizing that there is love, and I'm realizing that there is a tenacity to succeed. Could you share with me, or the audience, could you share with us what was your governing ethos around parenting talented student athletes? Because the word student athlete sometimes is an oxymoron, right? But what I'm witnessing here today, the two are mutually exclusive, but they're inextricably linked. What was your philosophy around that? Nicole.
6: Yeah, okay. For me, and this is the same for Gregory for sure, but we've always said, nothing comes before the family. Family, our time together is super important, and then being okay is really important, right? Not ignoring if someone is not okay, and not being afraid to talk about that and to be open around that, I think it's really important to vocalize what it is that you're going through and what you're feeling. And as we navigate life together, a big part of what I try to instill in them is also listening to yourself. Very quick story. When Cameron went to Tennessee, her freshman year, but she initially committed to Wake Forest first. She committed to Wake Forest and then spent the next couple of days really kind of sick over it, right? Like it just didn't feel right in her spirit. And so for me as a mom, I had to give her permission to make a different decision. Right. I don't care who would rather see you at Wake Forest in Tennessee or what, or what may look better on paper or what may be a better soccer decision or not. None of that matters. What matters is that feeling that you're feeling in your stomach right now. And you have to listen to yourself because that gut feeling is going to guide you for the rest of your life. And she was just 16 at the time, but I needed her to trust her own judgment in terms of her decision making. And so we just spent a lot of time talking through things. I think, in some parenting philosophy is, I'm going to set forward this course for you and you're going to follow suit. And there's discipline for sure, but like Grant mentioned, Gregory never wanted any of them to play if it wasn't authentic. You
0: Wow.
6: for Cam, you can be in this space, in this academy that's all about soccer, and you can do flips. I don't care because I want you to want to play soccer, right? Not want to play because I want you to play. So I think just finding that balance between, yes, there's structure, yes, there's discipline, yes, there's expectation, but also you are a whole human on your own and your feelings are respected. Your decision-making process is respected. And it's crucial because you have to rely on you at the end of the day for the respect it. And it's crucial because you have to rely on you at the end of the day for the rest of your life. So you need to learn how to do that.

0: their passion became sport that I love and I know. It just worked out that way. It wasn't nothing that I planned, nothing that I said when my kid was born, I'm gonna give him a soccer ball and my, it was nothing like that.
1: Yeah.
0: Because I know the journey. I know it's not easy. I know, which is life itself. I mean, you think about sports is really teaching you what life is. So, at the beginning, though, even today, the sport for me is teaching them life lessons because, again, how long can you actually play the game for? Well, while you're in it, we're going to give 100%, but the rest of your life is going to be longer than the actual sport. So the main thing for me and Nicole was using this for life lessons. You're going to go through ups and downs. You're going to hit rock bottom. You're going to hit the highs, and the next day could be a low. You can win games today. You can lose games tomorrow. You can have the best game today. You can have the worst game tomorrow. So how do you balance that? You can have good coaches, bad coaches that just don't believe in you or that don't see you as anything, think you're going to be nothing. So that's just life. So for me, the driving force for me was to use the game to teach them life lessons. But once I saw the talent and once I saw the passion, that's when I just, went all out to really help them achieve their goals. So for me, it's, as Nicole said, family first. Like it's, if you're not having fun, you're not, it's, well, we're done with that. Like I would tell them every day, if you don't love the game, if you're not passionate about it, if you just want to play recreational, let's go do that. But you got to know what you want. For me to really help you, we got to figure out what level and what you want to do. And then we can be better parents to help you on that journey. It wasn't about being pros or being ACC champions or playing for Jamaica. That wasn't the ultimate goal. Everybody would it'd be nice to have to achieve that, but that was never my and Nicole's driving force. We just wanted them to be in a healthy environment where they're having fun in life. And I just knew the game would be able to teach them that.
1: Do you think a lot sometimes parents put too much on? I listened intently what Nicole said, and you just kind of piggybacked on it. But do you think oftentimes parents might stymie their children because they put too much on them too early?
0: Yeah, I mean, to be honest, I would say 90% of parents do that, which is very sad. And I say sad, I mean, because I think a lot of, again, I'm privileged enough because I played and I understand. I had ups and downs as well. So I selfishly or to my experience, I have better knowledge of how to guide my kids. But sometimes these parents push so hard. Because they don't understand. They just want the best for their kids, and they can overdo it. Sometimes some of them just want their kids to be the best, but the kids are not that passionate, or they don't guide them in the right way to be the best. They pay their way onto teams. They over talk to coaches just so the kids can get playing time. If the kids are not playing, they're complaining. Instead of encouraging a kid to go and work harder and earn your keeps and earn your spot, they run to the coach right away and speak, which I think is very sad for the game that I love because there's so many talented kids don't make it because of the guidance that they've had. So yes, it is a big problem, not just in soccer, I'm sure in every sport.
1: Nicole, anything you agree with that pretty much?
2: Definitely. And I've had those conversations with parents in the past that were really, frustrated about the trajectory that their kids were on, and would sort of compare their, scenario to our scenario. And I had to remind them that, I mean, both Cam and Nick have December birthdays, so the majority of their ECNL careers, they were the youngest on their teams, right? Which, I mean, December, so you are the youngest, right? And
1: Right.
2: so you're least experienced, you're not the fastest, you're not the strongest, and being in a scenario where they were, competing against kids that were 11 months older, right, year round, really, I don't know if they would be where they are if they were at a peak at 10 and, stayed at that level and was always chosen and always started. I think there's something to be celebrated about having a line that's not direct. And I tell them all the time when there's a point in the road where it gets a little tough, I say, thank God for it, and make sure

0: that whatever it is that you're supposed to learn or glean from this moment, make sure you're getting all that you can from this moment because it's going to prepare you for where you are. And I don't know that either of them would have seen the success that they've seen so far and been able to navigate it so well if they didn't have those experiences where they weren't the first chosen. They were on the bench, you know, they were overlooked for certain opportunities. I mean, I think they're all the better for it.
1: Well said. I asked that question selfishly because I coached all of my kids in junior soccer, and I'll never do it again. You could never get me to coach juniors ever again. I said, when my daughter is done, I'm done. And I'm just going to say it was because of the parents. They
2: Yeah.
1: took the joy out of it. So that's why I asked that question. So we are close to time, but I'm going to open it up to say, is there anything you guys would like to share before I go to close us down?
2: I think I just want to make sure that the audience and everybody understands that when you see Nicholas and Cameron, I know the twins are coming behind. The road has been very rough. It's been very hard, and it's a lot of hours that they've put in behind the scenes. Like their team trains an hour and a half, 3, 4 days a week. They double and triple that outside of their team training. So again, if you want to be the best that you can be, you have to do a lot more. They talk about the 10,000 hours. That should be a given. So if you, again, if you want to be an elite player and play at the highest level, or want to be the best that you can be, it should be mandatory that you do a lot extra. Again, because you have to master your own craft individually. So if you're on a team and you're trying to help a team win, you have to put in the work individually. So when you get to the team, you can get help the team win. And if everybody on the team does that, sky's the limit. So I think a lot of parents get throw everything on the clubs, or on, even in school, they just said a teacher's got to educate my kids. They don't need to do anything outside of that. It's just as a parent, it's kind of it's it not baffles me, but I'm like, it's the same. You have to do extra. If you want it to be better, you have to do extra in any walks of life. So it should be, I don't know. I know in America soccer costs, but again, extra meaning you're on the ball outside on the wall. You don't need, right? You don't always have to have a private coach. Just make sure they do extra, and then the passion of the game will lead them to do extra. But I think it's important that they understand that Nicholas and Cameron, even the twins now, they do a lot of work outside. They don't just depend on their team or their club. We look at the clubs as an opportunity to play on a team and compete as a team. But individually, we don't look at clubs to help us reach the goals that we're trying to reach individually, if you know what I mean. So I think it's important parents understand that.
1: Are the sessions that I'm seeing right now in the gym, are those organized or that's just the Simmons family?
2: We have friends that are joining with us. Yeah.
1: Okay,
2: So
1: okay.
2: yeah,
1: Yeah,
2: it's
1: I see them on the. I don't know what kind of treadmill that is that you have to generate your own speed. I wish I had that back in the day because
2: It's like
1: I tried it once and it almost didn't turn out too well.
2: Right.
1: Nicole, anything from you?
0: I would just say, and Gerald, you know this, I'm sure, having three kids, that they're all different. And you can have the same parenting philosophy, and the same parenting intention, but sometimes your style of parenting has to be transformed based on, you know, the kid that you're dealing with in that moment. And they're all very different, even though they have similar, you know, passions and goals. They're all very different humans. And so I think just, you know, being attuned to who they are and what they need from you, and then not comparing them to each other and not comparing them to their peers is really important and something that, you know, I learned in my parenting journey. But and it's very true that you really need to find a way to let them lead. As much as we want to guide, we have to find a way to let them lead where and when they can. A few of us went to dinner last night. We went to dinner at one of Nicholas's favorite restaurants, and Nick went to the gym, right? That because Nick made the decision that he needed to go to the gym, so he went to the gym instead of coming to dinner with us, right? Like, so I think that's just a quick demonstration of when Greg was saying, like, they all were saying that they have to make the decisions, for themselves based on what they need and what how they dedicate themselves to, to their craft. And so that's really good when I see them, leading themselves. I just think that that's really an important sort of parenting thing, right? It's hard for us to do, but it's important to take our cues from them as well.
1: Absolutely. One of my pastors told me a long time ago, they're on your knees for a little bit, but in your heart forever. And at some point, you have to let them soar. And my wife and I have been through that very same journey. And we're just thankful that our children are doing what they need to do. My middle son is trying to make it to the Olympics in swimming, and I watch his dedication. I could not do that. The 3 a days. The 5 o'clock in the morning, the gym at 2 o'clock, and then go back to the pool in the evening. He's been doing that now for 7 years. And
0: Wow.
1: I watch what you guys do. My daughter is the academic, and we just had a rule in our house that you will play a team sport and you will do AP courses. That was it. Anything else you
2: Yeah.
1: want to do,
2: Simple.
1: you it's really simple.
2: Not
1: It's
2: simple,
1: not
2: yeah.
1: rocket science. You do those two things, we're good. Mom and dad will support you in anything that you want to do as long as you hit those two marks. And it worked. It worked. And we're eternally grateful. A lot of grace from God, a lot of prayer, but it did work out. So young ones, Cam, I just want to go around the horn and just say something before I close out. I'm extremely proud of you, young lady. I met
0: Thank
1: you
0: you.
1: once. I've been I know your dad and Andre and all of those folks, but the first time I met you and I sat with you was all of what, 15 minutes?
0: Yeah.
1: Because you had to run to take a test, right? I
0: Yes.
1: remember, right? Just the time I spent with you in your space, you were on time, right? Our conversation was, I was like, wow, I'm talking to a college student. I feel like I'm talking to an executive. And then when I heard that I saw the pictures of your graduation. I'm just going to say this to you. Keep doing what you're doing.
0: Thank
1: And a
0: you.
1: lot of young people are watching you. I had breakfast the other day with Coach Hugh Menzies. And I mentioned your name. And he's like, yeah, she's doing really, really well. So you don't know who's watching you. So keep shining. Nick, my brother, I'll tell you this, man. What you did this past season, I know you're humble and your parents probably tell you to keep the humility to a certain spot. But I followed you all fall semester, your first semester at UVA, and telling you, man, I'm praying for you. You guys are on my prayer list because, last year President Frederick's son got drafted, and now you're drafted. And keep doing what you're doing. And the story your mom just told me was phenomenal. Giving up your dinner with your family to go train—that's what it's all about. And Grant is my media star, Grant. Pleasure to meet you, young man. And Kai, you'll get there. You'll get there. All right. Anything else you children want to say? Any parting thoughts from no, children? I'm sorry, young adults want to say?
0: I'll just say that I think another thing we've been told from mom and dad is just that everyone's journey is their own. And I think at the age that we're at, and we're watching people, get certain call-ups or certain accolades that maybe we aren't. It's not always going to turn out how we want. And I think even looking at us, I just think like a big thing that I would like to tell all families and every individual that your journey is completely your own. Try not to watch the person next to you because everything happens at its own speed and God has a different path for everyone. And so I think that is something that keeps me going. And Nicholas, as we step into big life-changing moments, is like, this is the plan for me. This is the plan for us. And so I would, if anyone were to ask for advice, that would just be the number one thing I'd like to give. So I would just like to put that
1: I need to pass the plate on that one.
0: out there
1: Nicholas, you said you were itching to say something, or
2: as
1: no?
2: well. Yeah. No, to kind of piggyback off that, I feel like it's necessary to give my two parents the appreciation that they deserve. I honestly feel like all of my success, like everything I've done, is dedicated to them. When I look at them, I see two superheroes, and the way they went about raising us and letting us have our space to find our love and to build our own paths and forge our own paths, and just to give us the guidance to follow that, is really something special and something that, I don't take for granted. And it's never been something where they said, if you don't score two goals, your phone's gone. It's never been that. The pressure I've always felt to succeed is just by watching them excel, by watching my mom be good at her job and watching my dad be good at his job, and watching Cameron work her butt off and succeed and get what she's getting, and even Kai and Grant following their dreams to an academy right now. Even them doing that is pushing me even more. So the pressure to succeed is definitely internal, and it comes by watching the success of my family members. So I really feel like I need to give those my two parents the appreciation they deserve, my older sister the appreciation she deserves, and my younger brothers the appreciation that they deserve.
0: Oh,
1: Wow, man, this is awesome, man. I got to get back to you in a minute. Yeah, this is good stuff. Well, ladies and gentlemen, we just spent the last hour with the Simmons family, and I will tell you, I am always surprised whenever I come back from a break, the guests that I am able to spend time with. And 2026, the guest lineup is pretty impressive. It's growing already. But to have the first one of 2026 to be this family, it's a blessing. And
0: Thank
1: I'll
0: you.
1: just say this, and I'm not, gassing anybody up or anything. The hour that we just spent here is a testimony to what we try to talk about in the work that I do in higher education, is that family is key. Family is first. And if the family is taken care of, whatever is needed, it will come. And it comes by way of tenacity, grit, and effort. Nothing is wasted. Everything is on purpose, and it's in its own design. God has gifted all of us on this earth with the ability to have free will. And that free will oftentimes transcends down to the family unit. And we just spent an hour with the family unit here that just solidifies for me what I said at the start of this show today, and that is that this is a family in the vein of the Bells and the Zadies. And I'm saying that now, this is me pastorally, I guess, prophetically saying the best is yet to come. So with that, remember, this is It's Easy, Son, your life lessons on your journey to your purpose. And I hope that this first episode of 2026 has been an inspiration to you. It has definitely inspired me to keep going and doing the work that I'm doing. Now I gotta go figure out a way how to get these 20 pounds off of me. Take care, and we'll see you next time.
0: Hi, thanks for having us.
1: What if I was to tell you that we're making our lives difficult? What would be your response? What if I was to tell you that your life should be easy? What would then be your response? What if I was to say that the simplicity of life is rooted in how we engage in the world by building and nurturing relationships and not recreating the wheel? What if I were to say that common sense is the missing ingredient to much of the world's maladies today? What would you then say? Welcome to It's Easy, Son, life lessons on your journey to your promise. This podcast was birthed out of the lessons taught and the outcomes gained by the words of wisdom by former Howard University legendary track and field coach William P. Moultrie. His thoughts are briefly captured in my first book, It's Easy, Son, Quit Making Things Difficult, Lasting Life Lessons from a Coach and Mentor. We are all in need of words of wisdom and common sense as we navigate this thing called life.
3: We live in a world with a rich tapestry of experiences, cultures, faiths, creeds, and other defining characteristics of citizens around the globe. Join me and my guests as we sit under the proverbial star apple tree of common sense, where we will sit in the cool of the day and discuss how our lives transition through each stage of development, from youth to college to career, and so much more. We hope to inspire, challenge, and uplift everyone as we pause for an hour each week to see our stations in life through the lived experience of others. Remember, we live in this world together. Why not live in such a way that elevate our thinking while getting back to the basic things that make us world citizens, both individually and as a society? We hope these conversations will be a constant reminder that life is what we make it, and it is truly easy if we focus on one simple truth. We need each other to survive and thrive, to enjoy this world as God envisioned it from before time. So with that, join us now and come along with me as we go under the common sense.

0: everyone, and welcome to this week's episode of It's Easy Sun. I'm excited. You could hear it in my voice because I get a chance today to talk with, not even interview, but have a conversation with a Howard Bison today. Not only just a Howard Bison, a Howard son, a Howard three-time degreed individual, a Howard athletic icon, I will say, one of the most feared football players when I came into the university. I hear about this guest all the time, and he is a gentleman that I've come to know over the years inside higher education, but more importantly, I'm so proud of him because now I believe he's the first African-American president for the, I say MCNY. I don't want to give away too much right now, but we're going to have a conversation about it. And super proud of this gentleman. I welcome to the podcast this week, my good friend, my Howard University Bison brother, Dr. Charles Gibbs. Dr. Gibbs, how are you, sir?
1: My good brother. It's easy, son. It's easy. Man, I am just so honored to have this conversation. You're right. It's not an interview. When you're talking to with two brothers who came into Howard when we were 18, 19 years old, and you look at where we are today, it's only by the grace of God, but it's more so about the sustainability of our friendship. So, Brother Gerald Hector, I've been watching you also in your journey. We spent some time together in the AUC when you were at Morehouse College and I was at Clark Atlanta University as administrators. And here we are today. And I believe you're about four episodes away from your 100th episode. And sure. I'm glad to be counted in the numbers of that historic welcome mat that awaits you because you have just done some phenomenal work, just shedding light on various topics of importance to certainly our culture, but yet bringing people back into the fold and giving them a voice for what they're doing as your friend. So I'm honored. Life is good. I have zero complaints, good brother.
0: Yeah, good. Well, it's good to see you. You look good. And congratulations at the outset.
1: Thank you, sir.
0: On your appointment, and I know you're going to do great things. Well, this is a conversation about a journey from about you and your inspirational, the aspects of your life that are inspirational to so many, because so many people know you. As you said, we were administrators in the AUC. You were an administrator at Howard University, our alma mater. But more importantly, your work with the 100 Black Men, which we'll get into in a minute. But I want to start out at the foundation and just start with an open-ended question. And that open-ended question is, tell us, who is Charles Gibbs? Not Dr. Gibbs yet, but who is Charles Gibbs? What was his early years like? His grounding, his foundation, upbringing, all of the things that set the foundation for what we are witnessing in your life and journey today.
1: Well, excellent question, brother. And I'm so glad that you started our conversation at that point, because I often tell my students and young people that I engage, don't let the suit fool you. Mm. Don't let the title fool you, because I was not always Dr. Gibbs. I was not always President Gibbs. You're looking at a brother who had one opportunity in life to change his life. And I recall very vividly, Gerald, that I was a special ed student. So I was in self-contained classes at my high school in Montclair, New Jersey. I was in high special ed up until my 11th grade, going into my 11th grade. And I remember vividly, I spent six of the eight periods of a day in self-contained classes. But I played football at Montclair High School. I was all Essex County, second team, all state. But I was wondering why I was doing so good, but I had no college recruiters knocking on my door. And part of that was because I was in six self-contained classes and two mainstream classes, which was lunch and recess.
0: Wow.
1: And I remember that my mother bet me $50 that I wouldn't graduate from high school with my class. And not that she didn't think that I could achieve, but she was trying to find something that motivated me. She said, well, look, you're going to be the captain of the football team. And here they're going to come and say, oh, there's the captain of our football team, big bad Charles Gibbs. But he's still in special ed because he won't do his homework. He won't show up to class on time. He's hanging out during school across the street doing whatever we were doing back then. And I remember a coach, football coach, Coach Homer Robinson, which is why your podcast is Easy Son and the basis by which you wrote this book is so meaningful to both of us around sports and someone in athletics and in sports that were more than just a coach to us, but was also a life lesson mentor to us, and that they saw something in us that we didn't necessarily see in ourselves at that time. And I remember I was walking through the hallway and one of my football coaches named Homer Robertson, God bless his soul, he was the only person that can call me Charlie. He said, Charlie, he said, where are you going? I said, I'm on my way to class, Mr. Rob. He said, no, you're not, son. He said, class started 20 minutes ago. There's nobody in this hallway but you and me, which means you're late. He said, where are you going? I said, I'm on my way. He said, no, son. I'm talking about where you're going in life. Because you're walking around here dragging your feet like you have no place to go. He said, man, when you walk like you have some place to go. And from that moment, if you know me and you were with me today, and you ask anybody on my team, I can get up from this seat and go to the bathroom, and I'll be moving 100 miles an hour because everything is walking with a purpose. If you get up, get going. There was no dragging my feet. I was walking like I had purpose. And so, you know, I got a call one day. This is what changed my life. Out of all of my former student athlete colleagues that were playing high school football, one went to Nebraska, one went to Northwestern, one went to Brown. They were doing it, getting scholarships. I got one call, one phone call that said they want me to come to the coach's office. And on the opposite end of that call was Howard University. Alonzo Lee, who was a linebacker coach. And he said, son, we hear about you. We like what you're doing. We understand your situation. But if you can guarantee us and promise us that you can come here and do what you're supposed to do, we have a scholarship for you. So that one scholarship of me changing my life and walking with a purpose, I ended up with 3 degrees from Howard University and no student debt at the completion of my doctorate. It's only by the grace of God that light-changing moment of that phone call and that conversation with a coach of walking with a purpose set me on my journey to where I am today, from special ed to the presidency.
0: Well, you know, as I listen, I hear in your voice the conviction. But one thing that struck me was you mentioned your mom made a bet. Was that bet out of motivation, or was that bet out of my child should be doing better?
1: Well, two things to that. And I appreciate you going back to my mother, because I always preface that statement with this. She bet me $50 that I would not graduate from high school with my graduating class. And now I'm 3 degrees from Howard University, and she still hasn't paid me my money, just for the record. So if there's, and you're an accountant. So Gerald, let's take this back to 1986. Yeah. I need you to tell me what that compounded interest is.
0: It has to be inflation adjusted. So we don't
1: all of that. So we can send my mother a bill because she still hasn't paid me, but she's extremely proud of me. And what it really was, Gerald, it was really just, my mother was not a college graduate. My dad was not a college graduate. My dad was one of the baddest football players out of the state of South Carolina at Howard High School, but he was one of the youngest of 9 children. So at that time, when he graduated from high school, what did they do? They went back to work. They went to work to help their mother, help their family. He's a 39-year retired ShopRite food warehouse man. My mother's 37 years retired Veterans Administration. So they had no idea what that next level would mean to me in my life or how to prepare me for it. They listened to the child study team. They listened to our teachers, our principals, on what I was and wasn't doing. And they saw something in me like parents do with their children that I didn't see in myself. She said, I'll bet you $50. You won't graduate from high school with your class. Well, I had, not only did I graduate from high school with my class, I graduated close to the top of my class. And 30 years later, I was the chairman of our 30th class reunion, Charles Gibbs from Special Ed, right? Now, if you know Montclair, you know, is you got Upper Montclair and you got Montclair. Well, I'm from Montclair, but it was about motivation. And another thing that I thank my mother for, Gerald, that changed my life to really understand, because again, I didn't see college in my wheelhouse. That was not where I was. And she put me in a summer program, a summer trio program at Montclair State University. At first it was Montclair State College and it was Upward Bound. And when I went to Upward Bound as a trio student in high school for a summer, lived in a dormitory, when they closed the door, that's the first time I had ever been in a dormitory room. And I said to myself, oh, this is what this is. I can do this. And I had one of the best experiences in Upward Bound. So shout out to all of the trio programs that can change lives of young men and women who don't have the confidence, don't have the direction, don't have the blueprint, but yet can be motivated, encouraged, and mentored over a summer enrichment program that can change their life forever. And Upward Bound changed my life because that was the first time that I actually stepped on a college campus. And I didn't know what that looked like. So it gave me perspective. And the rest is history. And there's a lot of history in between that. But the rest is history of where we are today.
0: That is very impressive. Because, you know, at the end of the day, I think I've known you for some time now. And that story that you just shared kind of illuminated for me the humility that I've always seen in you. Now, when you were in your pads and your helmet, you were just a straight demon. You were getting at it, right? But to sit here and listen to you say special ed and special ed all the way through the 11th grade, because sometimes I ask my guests, you know, what was the journey from, you know, kindergarten to junior high, and they walk through the whole thing. But you just said something that was stunning to me. And it's not where you start is where you finish. But I have to ask you this. When you were in those classes, I think you call it sectioned classes. Mm-hmm. When you were in those classes, and were you ever thinking about, okay, what am I going to do 5 years from now, 10 years from now? Or were you just in that moment? Because your story here is extremely powerful for young brothers and sisters that are wondering what's next for them.
1: You know, and I'm glad you ended it, your question with that word, wondering. Because there is power in the imagination. The imagination can really set a course for your future, good and bad. If you speak bad into existence and you digest it, then that's most likely what your outcome is going to be. But if you speak and wonder and aspire for aspirations and prosperity, and you think about that next level of that dream, being careful that dreams without action is just a dream. And when you wonder what life will be down the line, I actually went through several exercises, and this is real talk because this is my brother. As I said, I'm from Montclair, New Jersey. And if you know anything about Montclair, New Jersey, there's Upper Montclair, where most of the New York Giants and the Jets and the actors, the famous musicians, they all live in Upper Montclair. Mm. Well, just a mile down Bloomfield Avenue, you'll enter Montclair, and it's a stark difference in terms of property value. It's a stark difference from landscape. It's a stark difference from supermarkets to having one to not having one. It's a stark difference from the Fourth Ward to, you know, the private schools. And so I'm from Montclair, but I used to, Gerald, when I began to change my life, we had a department store in Montclair called Haynes Department Store. And one day I went in there and I bought me a pair of penny loafers, a button-down shirt, a pair of jeans, and a sweater. Because I just decided I had an earring in my ear at the time. And I remember going to my teacher and telling her that I wanted to get out of special ed because I noticed that I wasn't getting recruited. There was something different that was happening in my life at that time. And she said, well, you need to sit down and you know what to do. Because I was looking at the individuals that, you know, the brothers and sisters I was in class with, and some of them hung out a lot more than I did, but they were still getting straight A's. I was like, hold on. Yeah. How my brother getting all of his homework done, his straight A's? And I know he was out to 2 o'clock this morning, but he was getting it done. And I wasn't. And when I went and changed up my whole attire and started, you know, putting on my shoes and my sweater, my jeans and button down, I started walking through the hall and they started saying versus Gibbs. They was like, Mr. Gibbs.
0: Wow.
1: Right. Even the administrators was addressing me. So I was like, hold up. Just 2 weeks ago, I was Gibbs. Now I'm Mr. Gibbs. So there must be something to my appearance that's making people look at me differently. And my dad worked the graveyard shift. So he used to always leave his car at home during the day because he worked the graveyard shift. And Gerald, I used to take his car and I used to drive through Upper Montclair.
0: Mm.
1: And I used to drive through the various streets. Sometimes I hit a dead end and I would just turn around and come back down and go up again and come down. And I was looking at these properties, these homes, and I was like, what do these people do for a living to live like this just a mile up the road from me? And I started thinking, well, what is that? And so for me, it was visionaries, right? It was vision. It was like, where's your dreams? Where's your aspiration? So I always wanted something better for myself. And I always wanted a life better for myself because I believe in this. My parents did everything they can and could to support me. They never let me down. But I realized along the journey that their ceiling of what they can do is actually our dance floor.
0: Mm.
1: Their ceiling is actually my dance floor. That's why parents say, we want you to be better than me. I want you to go, if you can be as good as me, then you're on your way to another level. And so what they gave me was their ceiling, and then I'm on that ceiling dancing. Mm. So for my sons, I raised the bar to my ceiling. Now they take it to another level and dance on top of my ceiling where I am today. Then they're setting a whole nother style, a lifestyle for themselves. And so I think it's all about having vision, but not only having vision, but having some passion. And the School of Business at Howard taught me a lot of that too, that generated those entrepreneurial vibes in me in the School of Business, where if you remember, I used to sell t-shirts. I used to, for all of the athletic teams, I opened up a little convenience store in the School of Business. So just a lot of wanting to do. And you probably remember that I started the moving company, the summer storage. And so that independence of not having to go back home, all of those things really played a role into the tenacity of what's next. Yeah. And really having some drive and vision. But I always will tell your listeners and young people, you can dream, but make dreams a reality. Don't just make them a dream, because if you don't get up and get going and get out there and go pursue it, even when you have obstacles and challenges, then it will just be a dream. Just realize that an opportunity, when people say good luck, I say, no, it's not luck. It's only when opportunity has met preparation and we're prepared.
0: You're prepared. The good book tells us faith without works is dead. So
1: that's right.
0: You got to get to work. I want to ask you a little bit about your time at Howard University. We just had homecoming, 100 years of homecoming. I was there. I saw a lot of your brothers, the football team. I was, you know, Moses Jones and all of those guys. I saw them last weekend. And it was a beautiful sight, man. We got back there to Howard, and it was like family. So what are those? You talked a little bit about the School of Business. You talked about Montclair. But what, talk to me a little bit about Howard University, because that's a connection we both have. But I see you, my brother, as someone that is beyond entrepreneurial. I remember when you were selling the t-shirts, the convenience store. I remember seeing you with the moving truck. So talk to us a little bit about Howard University and what that meant for you.
1: Absolutely. No, thank you, brother. And I was actually in D.C. At Howard for the homecoming week. However, I came in on Thursday and I had to fly right back out. I sat on a panel for the School of Education where I got my master's and my doctorate degree.
0: Oh, wow. Okay.
1: They just opened up the new minor building.
0: Yes.
1: Renovated minor building, which is now the home to the School of Education and the our middle school. So I came on Thursday and I had to fly right out to head back to Atlanta. But Howard was the grooming ground for me. And there's several stories that I can share. And certainly being a student athlete, we both are, but I never considered myself just an athlete. And I had dinner last night with another alum here in New York City. And he said, Gibbs, he said, but you have more respect than you think you know. He said, because you never tied yourself to just being an athlete. You really put the student in student athlete because you were, this is what he said. He said, you were cool with everybody. And so even as a student athlete, I never just walked around looking with my flip-flops and sweatpants and sitting in the back of the classroom. I was always up front and trying my best because I also knew the deficiencies that I had and I had to work on, certainly coming out of special ed to Howard University. You know, there's some things that I had still had to sharpen up on my sword. You know, I do believe in iron sharpens iron, but I didn't know that I had an iron with me at that time. It was just really trying to find my way. But the people that I met along that way, not only, you know, from football, but we had a great coach in Willie Jeffries, who was one of the famed, you know, first Division I African-American coach from Wichita State, a South Carolina State legend, who really taught us just life skills about being responsible and being held accountable, but did it in a way similar to Coach Moultrie that didn't say a lot, but you know, when they did speak, it was serious business, but understood that we were still students and that we were young men trying to find our way and not penalizing us to the detriment of our education or the opportunity to succeed, but used a lot of those mistakes that we made as learning curves. And Coach Moultrie gave me one of those life-changing moments. That's why I'm so honored to be on this podcast and that the basis and your thesis of this podcast is based on his life and your interaction with him, because he saved my life at Howard. And I'll tell you that story when I see you. But him and individuals like Coach Willie Jeffries, and we hung around with men. These were young men, but these were serious men. If you look at the guys that we went to school with, they're doing some phenomenal things. And I give you one story. I was in the School of Business, and there was this brother named Mark Mason. Mm-hmm. Mark Mason was the leader of a six-person study group. And I was the only student athlete that was in that group, and they knew I needed that. And they made a pact that after we graduated from the School of Business, that we would go on to Harvard Business School. I was the only one that did not do that because I started the entrepreneurship. And I don't have a lot of regrets in life. And if I had one, I would say maybe that would have been one that I might have would love to have explored, but God has a plan for everybody. So you can't fight faith, right? It is what it is. But today that brother is the CFO of Citigroup, the highest paid African-American banker across the country, was my study group leader. And those are the persons that, you know, we had a chance to engage with. Raz Baraka, who was my and our student government president, is now the mayor of Newark, New Jersey. I'm doing some great things. And so, you know, we've had an experience to just rub some shoulders with some great people. He was the reason, Raz Baraka, that I made my first journey to Africa, because I thought going to South Carolina, Myrtle Beach, was really fly for spring break, but he was on his way to Senegal, West Africa. So Howard is a special place in my life. My sons went to Howard Child Care Center, Howard Daycare Center. We got married on Howard's campus, me and my wife of 23 years. And my friendships to this day still exist because of our experiences at Howard University. And clearly, I would not be where I am today if it wasn't for my experience at Howard. You know, if you're, you know, for the bison that are listening or will listen to, you know exactly what I'm talking about. Yeah. And when you talk about that today, you talked about all of the guys you still met. I even look at our classmate, President Frederick, who served 13, 14 years as the president of Howard University, who was the soccer team's manager. Yeah. Yes. And was a classmate. They called him Freddie. I never called him Freddie. I call him President Frederick. But look at where we've come from and look what we're doing today. And the key is that we're still communicating with each other. And those successes don't cloud our friendship. And so Howard was very special to me and to my family, especially to my mother and grandmother, who really knew the value of a Howard education when I really didn't know at that time.
0: You know, it's very heartwarming to hear you speak of Howard that way. And now that you're telling me that you were married on the campus, 3 degrees from the campus, worked at the campus. I mean, Howard is just in your DNA.
1: And a Hall of Famer.
0: Yeah, there Hall of Famer. And our good friend, Dr. Frederick, was just inducted, I believe, last night into the Hall of Fame. That's talk about relationships. So I want to transition now from your time at Howard and using those relationships. What was next after Howard? What did Dr. Gibbs do? And how did his post, I don't want to say post-secondary, but his post-college life, what was the trajectory? And how, you speak a lot about your faith. Same here. How did God weave all these things together? And now I see you as Dr. Gibbs at MCNY and 100 Black men leading and guiding and shepherding young minds. So what was next after Howard?
1: Absolutely. Well, like most young men, thank you for that question too, good brother. And everything is not always what it seems. And your blueprint may not be the blueprint that God has in store for you. When I graduated from Howard, you know, I tried the corporate America thing, and I actually got fired from a couple of jobs and really didn't know the level of maturity that I needed to really compete. There were individuals companies that I worked for was like, is this guy for real? It was like, wow, I could actually work for this. This guy could be my boss one day, but I didn't really know the value and the impact of my presence that I had on people that I was engaging with at that time. If I were to stayed at some of those companies, I could probably well be the CEO today over the level of maturity that I encountered along the way. But it wasn't just at my doorstep at that time. That's why I tell my students and I tell the young men and women that I speak with and mentor that God has a blueprint for all of us. And that blueprint has a lot of pages in it. And while you may be on page 10, you can't just flip that book in those pages to get to page 20 because you just want to go to 20. God's not going to show you that yet. But what you do have to do is be patient and flip that page to 11, flip it to 12 and let God work with you and flip it to 13. You're on page 10, but you want to see what's on 20. He's not ready to reveal that for you. So God will take you through certain things, the valleys and the hills and the highs and lows, but you got to keep your faith and you got to hold on. So my trajectory was up and down, but one thing that did sustain me that I did do was I maintained the moving company. And I did that job for about 13 years. And there came a moment when I just said, well, I don't know if I want to get stuck in this business long term. I had not had a family at that time, was not married. And I didn't know if I wanted to do that. So I got into the .com business, you know, working with some, you know, Charles Jones and some of our other people, friends that were starting these dot-com companies. And then one day I realized I had visited Howard and somebody said, you know, you'll be a good recruiter. And I researched it, Gerald, and this was my entree into higher ed.
0: Wow.
1: And I called the admissions director at that time was Linda Hawkins, Miss Hawkins. And I said, I would love to come back to Howard to work, because ultimately, Gerald, I wanted to get my master's degree. And this might have been 10 years after the fact, to be honest with you. And she said, oh, I think you'd be good from that. You're an alum, you're a student athlete. You might be good. Because I knew that if you go to Howard and you work for a year, they'll give you tuition remission.
0: Yes.
1: And they will pay for your post-secondary degrees. So I asked her how much was the salary. She told me she can offer me $35,000. And I said, well, can I get 37? And she said, no. Now, this is way back in the day now. She said, no, all I got is $35,000. I said, you know what? I'll take it. Because at the end of the day, this is what I also tell my young people. Don't do something just for the money. Do it because you love it and the money will come. Don't do it for the money. Do it because you're passionate and you love it and the money will come. So I took it. And Gerald, President H. Patrick Swaggart was the president, and I became a national recruiter. And Gerald, I became the number one national recruiter for Howard University. And it was one of my greatest joys out of all of my career positions, probably being a recruiter, going around the country, talking about Howard University, going to these fairs and recruiting young people to come to this great institution. Probably was one of the best jobs that I ever had. And from there on, my ascension to vice provost, to dean of students, vice president. I even served as a stint as the athletic director in Howard, dean of housing. Absolutely.
0: Wow.
1: All of those things started happening. And I never put in an application for none of them. I put in one application for Howard, and that propelled me. And then from there, under the leadership of President Frederick, when he became the president of Howard, we were connected. And he believed that I can come back to Howard and help him in the alumni relations area. So I came back to Howard and joined President Frederick on his initial first 3 years of his presidency.
0: Wow.
1: And so one day we were on a road in Chicago, and we were at a, you know, alumni fair event. And he said, so Giz, what's your long-term goal? And I looked at him straightforward as a bison. I said, well, Mr. President, you know you have a responsibility. He said, what's that? I said, your responsibility is to mentor and bring along other presidents under your leadership. And I want to be one of them. And he said, with honesty, he said, I'll do that. He said, but let me think about how we do that, because I just got in the seat too. This is his first year. He said, so let me think about that. He came back to me maybe a year later, six months to a year later. He said, there's an individual that I want to introduce you to who I think can also help you check off the box. And he introduced me to George French.
0: Really?
1: George French was the president at Miles College.
0: Yep.
1: And serving as the longest serving president in the state of Alabama, black or white, and the second longest serving president in HBCUs. So met with President French at the AT&T Classic in DC. He said, well, you know, if you want to grow, you got to come a little closer to me. And so one day he calls me, Gerald, and he said, are you ready to come south, Mr. President? I said, absolutely. He said, excellent, I'll be in touch. So I come home, Gerald, and I say to my wife, I said, honey, I think President French just offered me a job. She said, well, what's the title? I said, I don't know. She said, well, when does he want you to come? I said, I don't know. She said, like any good black woman would say, she said, well, how much is he paying you? And I said, I don't know. She said, well, brother, you need to answer an affirmative to all of those questions before your black butt go anywhere. And don't you know, I ended up joining President French at Miles College, and he has taken care of me and my family ever since. When he became the, and here's the answer to your question, he became the fifth president of Clark Atlanta University. There were my colleagues were at Miles College asking all around, well, who's he going to take? Who's going? Gibbs, was you? I said, hold on, folks. Just put your head down and do your job. Mm-hmm. And when he called me, he said, are your bags packed? I said, shucks, they're already at the door. He said, well, I'll meet you there on September 1st. I had no job title, no salary, but I was committed to the cause. And so those things, leading to your point, when you believe and you trust and you have faith, it's not about the money. It was not about the title, but it was about the experience that I know I'm going to gain along this journey because the brother has already invested in me. I did not go to human resources when I got to Clark Atlanta University until maybe 3 weeks after we had already arrived. I had not missed a check, but I did not know a salary or a title.
0: Wow. So
1: my term at Clark Atlanta, I never had an office. I never had business cards, nor have I ever had a landline. My office was wherever the president was at that moment, period. And that's what I'm talking about, being committed to the cause and servant leadership. Because you can't be a good leader if you're not a good follower.
0: Yeah.
1: If you're not a good follower, then you're not a good servant, right? Because you got to serve and put your time in before you get to that next level. So the trajectory when I was at Clark Atlanta was really about growth. Every experience that I had from Miles to Clark was preparing me for this moment. And if you put dollars in front of that, you miss the lesson. You put the experience first and the dollars will come.
0: Mm.
1: So from Clark Atlanta, we launched the Propel Center, which was a $50 million initiative between Apple and Southern Company. I became the president of the Propel Center, HBCU Consortium, focusing on workforce development for all 100 plus HBCUs, which they're building this innovation center on the campus of Clark Atlanta University. On our board of trustees at Clark Atlanta University sat a gentleman named Thomas Dorch. Tommy Dorch was the chair emeritus of 100 Black Men of America, the CEO, the chairman. He saw my work. This is what I'm talking to your listeners. It's not about the money. It's not about the politics. It's about service. You have to serve. And if you serve with loyalty and with integrity, the notifications will come. And when he was, God bless his soul, he was ailing. He had stage 4 cancer. The one person out of everyone that he knew, and he had a Rolodex long, he asked me to step in the role as Rolodex long. He asked me to step in the role as CEO of 100 Black Men.

0: search. As you know, I was a finalist at Tennessee State University. Simultaneously, I was also a finalist for the University of West Virginia. Their foundation was interviewing me as their CEO. This is how God works in mysterious ways. And then I was applying, well, being asked to apply at Metropolitan College of New York in Durham. Here's the crazy part. I go to my wife. I said, "Sweetie, call the realtor." She says, "Why?" I said, "Because we're moving somewhere." She said, "Where are we going?" I said, "I don't know." She said, "Hold on. You're not doing that again, are you? That I don't know." I said, "Well, sweetie," I said, "do you want to go to Tennessee?" She said, "I could go to Tennessee if that's where you wanted to go, but that's not my first choice." You know, my wife's involved and buy-in to this next level because I couldn't do this without my family support.
1: Yeah, yeah, yeah.
0: Was very important to me, even though I didn't like sometimes what she said, but I had to accept it. So I said, "Well, what about West Virginia?" She said, "Charles, have you looked in the mirror lately? You in West Virginia?" I said, "Sweetie, hey, it's an opportunity." She said, "Honey, just think long and hard about that one." I said, "Well, what about New York?" And Gerald, she looked at me. She said, "I love New York." And don't you know, 2 weeks later, I get a call from this great institution called Metropolitan College of New York, granting me the historic opportunity to lead this 60-year institution as its first Black African-American president in the school history. I turned to my wife. I said, "Baby, we're going to New York." She said, "God be the glory." So here we are.
1: Yeah. You know, this is fascinating stuff because it just shows how faith. Yes. And I like the metaphor you use of the book, page 10, where you want to get to 20.
0: That's right.
1: I see so many young people go through that. But tell us a little bit about Metropolitan College of New York. What I read up on it, but I'd like to hear it more from you. And what do you expect? Because you're right there, urban institution, right there in Manhattan. And I think you have a campus in the Bronx.
0: Yes, sir.
1: So what all of the story that you just shared leads me to think that you are someone who is about to make a change.
0: Absolutely. Well, change is.
1: Tell us about that.
0: Well, change is the order of the day. You know, let's be clear. Like most institutions of higher learning, COVID has put challenges on institutions across the country. Post COVID, just in terms of our enrollment, our fundraising, our strategic partnerships, leveraging our assets, the whole nine has been challenged. You know, this great institution, Metropolitan College of New York, is a private, not-for-profit institution. We missed being classified as an HBCU by 1 year. You had to be incorporated with a larger population of African Americans prior to 1964. We were incorporated in 1964. And so we are classified as a predominantly Black institution, as well as a Hispanic and minority serving institution. 98% of our students, 75% of our students classify themselves as African American, then of course the 25% as Hispanic or others. So we serve the five boroughs of New York City. Most of our students are commuter students. We don't have your traditional dorms or athletic teams. Our lower Manhattan campus butts up against the financial district here in New York and Wall Street. And then we do have a campus, as you alluded to, in the South Bronx. The majority of our students, again, are within the civil government nonprofit agencies within New York City. Our founder, who was a dynamic, young, very petite young lady named Orji Cohen, who actually created this great institution, now Metropolitan College of New York, previously the Women's Talent Corps, really focusing on African-American women who were in the midst of the fight on the war on poverty. Her whole perspective was, how do we create theory and practice and bring it all together in the classroom, which we call today a constructive action. Constructive action is really in the bubble of a purpose-centered education. What is the purpose by which you're pursuing your education? And then how do you take that that purpose

0: and apply it with theory and with practice into your field. So our students do a constructive action every semester throughout their term that really focuses on solving problems in their community, solving problems within their workspace. And we have about 12,000 alums that come out of three of our particular schools, which is the Orji Cohen School for Human Services and Education, Public Administration and Policy, or the School of Business. So we have in our School of Business, we have an accelerated master's program in finance and data analytics to Masters of Public Administration, where one of our key programs is emergency management and business continuity. And then education really focuses on K through 12 at a master's level, where we focus on special education. So hence, can you believe that I come full circle at an institution with an accelerated key program focused on creating more opportunities of men of color and teachers of color in some of our most challenged communities in New York City as to Black teachers. So, you know, from special ed to this great opportunity is a phenomenal experience. And here's the real deal. Majority of our students are more adult learners. So we serve a population because they're commuter students between the ages of 27 and, you know, 37. But we have some individuals that are coming back for their associates or their bachelor's or their master's degrees that can be 56 years old. So we provide a hybrid model of, you know, asynchronous or, you know, your hybrid of Zoom and on ground between the two of our campuses. But one of the programs that I'm extremely excited about, and it's one of my signature priorities, is to expand our Pathways to Career program. Our Pathways to Career program really focuses on over the 200,000 young people in the city of New York that don't have a high school diploma, have either dropped out or stopped out for some particular reason. Well, we've developed a strategic partnership with the New York State Department of Education, NYSED, where we can address those individuals coming into our program for three semesters, 27 credits. Each semester, you take nine hours. At the end of the conclusion of your three semesters, you come up with 27 credits. Not only do you come up with your high school equivalency, high school diploma, you also now have 27 college credits that can be applied to your associate's or your bachelor's degree. We are trying to change the trajectory on economic viability for some of our most challenged neighbors out of the five boroughs of New York City. So the Metropolitan College of New York, you know, we're considered by most as the Harvard on the Hudson, because we're right here on the Hudson River in Lower Manhattan. So we have a lot of work to do. One of the things that I'm working on especially is how do we begin to diversify our population, our enrollment population. We sit in the heart of the largest public school district in the country. And I'm not competing with the CUNYs. I'm not competing with the SUNYs. We don't compete, we complete. But we have to begin to address our younger population in the areas of arts and entertainment, robotics, drone technology, as well as cybersecurity. But I think that our emergency management and preparedness really speaks to the heart of the vibrancy of New York City, being the city with the largest and the one major terrorist attack in the country that happened on our soil. That's a program that we're really excited about. We recently launched our Masters of Nonprofit Management. New York hosts the largest number of nonprofit agencies in the country. Most of our students, the majority of our students who are graduated with about 12,000 alum work within the nonprofit or government agencies here in New York City. So we're excited about where we're going. I've been on a job for just over 120 days. But if you let my vice chair tell you, my chair, it seems like a little longer because we're outside. And
1: yeah,
0: I see
1: you on LinkedIn and yeah. you're outside.
0: We're outside.
1: You're doing it. Every day it's a different gala. I said to myself, every time I see you, I follow you on LinkedIn.
0: Oh, thank you,
1: brother.
0: And
1: every time I see you, I said, that's the Charles Gibbs I know.
0: Let me put that in perspective.
1: Yeah.
0: I told my faculty senate the other day, I said, you may see that I'm I'm at the Ronald McDonald House. I'm at Cozen O'Connor's. I'm at the New York Stock Exchange, or I'm at a gala. I said, I'm not there just for fun. I said, I'm there with a specific purpose to advance the mission of this institution, and how do we create opportunities for our students? I said, because the only way we're going to grow is by collaboration. Because if you want to go fast, go alone. But if you want to go far, let's go together. Yes. And I'm building partnerships to advance our institution. So I look forward to an opportunity to speak with you more about what you're doing and some of the work that you're doing. And I know we're going to be seeing each other through the Higher Ed Leadership Institute. I signed up as one of your supporters. And I look forward to working with you, brother, for sure.
1: I'm looking forward to doing that. But, you know, it's funny. I just got interviewed the other day, and I was asked, what is it that a president is going to need? I'm not a president, obviously, but I've served several, and people see me as an advisor. And what the word that I used was collaboration, because I don't think many people understand the nature of higher education has shifted such that you have to diversify your revenue. So when I see you outside, my brother, I see you doing it, trying to create those relationships and collaboration that brings the big money. That's but right. A lot of times the traditions of higher ed says A, B, C, D, E. Unfortunately, the new wave presidents, I will say, are the ones that get it, that you need relationships. So my kudos to you, sir. I didn't speak to you before this call, but to hear you use the word collaboration, you're spot on.
0: Thank you.
1: Well, we have about 10 minutes left, Mr. President, and I wanted to talk a little bit about, you've mentioned quite a bit about your family, your faith, and you've mentioned your faith multiple times today. But if I was to ask you, where in priority does your faith lie in terms of the successes that you've had, how would you answer that?
0: It's number one. It's number one. I'll be very clear with you. And let me put that in perspective about my faith and why I believe that I will not be where I am today without faith. When I told you about that story, I'm going to bring you full circle. When I told you about the special education experience, what I didn't say is, what do you think and how did you find yourself possibly in special education? Mm. What was it? When I was 9 years old, I was playing with firecrackers, me and my cousin, and I lit a match. We were playing with these firecrackers on the side of an abandoned truck. And I lit a match, and there was no gas tank cap on this tank, this truck. It's a pickup truck. It was a dump truck. But there was no cap on the gas can. And I took my match when I lit it, and I said to myself, as I recall, it's pretty dark in there. Let me see what it looks like in there. Thank God that there was no gas actually in the tank, but the fumes exploded in my face, and I sustained third-degree burns on my face. And I was in the hospital for close to 60 days with my face wrapped, not seeing who I was. That's 9 years old. When I came out of the hospital and they finally showed me my face, I had pink blotches all the way around my face. And so my cousins were scared of me because that's not who they remember. Mm-hmm. And I used to sleep on the bed. When I slept on the pillow, I wake up in the morning, there's nothing but dry skin. So I had to go through a deep peeling period where my face actually ended up being all pink. Now, you looking at this good-looking brother today, I wish I would have invested in cocoa butter back then, because I believe that that's what brought this pigmentation back, and of course, age and growth. Mm-hmm. But it took a lot of confidence out of me, and insecurity set in because I wasn't sure what I was supposed to look like after I went through that experience. Hence, my confidence level, my rebellion attitude put me where I was. So I go through that experience, and people say, well, Charles, where did you develop your articulation skills and your confidence? And a lot of that was at Howard in the School of Business. When you talk about full circle of what Howard really meant to me, Howard taught me my articulation skills to speak and necessarily don't need a microphone, but let your voice hit off the back of the wall and my eye contact, my strength. And then fast forward, when you talk about faith, when I moved to Alabama, my family had not moved with me. My wife remained in D.C. when I moved to Alabama. And when she finally, because I had two sons still in school. So when they finished school, then they moved to Alabama. My wife drove herself 11 hours, almost 13 hours from D.C. to Alabama. When she arrived, she wasn't feeling well. 30 days later, she was admitted to the hospital for interstitial lung disease. Wow. We spent 6 months in the hospital as my wife underwent a double lung and heart transplant surgery.
1: Wow.
0: I spent the nights at the hospital writing my dissertation next to her bed, getting up in the morning and then getting my sons ready to go to school. And I never wavered on that commitment. One Christmas Eve, the doctor came in and told me that I need to prepare for the afterlife because my wife would not make it through the new year. Mm. I walked away from him and told him, apparently you don't know the God that we serve.
1: Wow.
0: And I prayed to God that I would tell anybody who would listen, friend or foe, how good he is and that he's real. So I used to get on the elevator and I turn around to whoever was on the elevator and say, I don't know why you're here. I don't know you, but I'm praying for you. And I want to let you know that he is real and I'm praying for you. And then I get off the elevator, keep it moving. Today, we celebrate 6 years with no rejections of wow. our wife. And if you met her today, she's just as beautiful and as vibrant with three new lungs, two new lungs and a heart. My faith, I've seen his work, carries me. When you look at where I am today, from special ed to the presidency, ever since I was 9 years old to this day, right now on this conversation, I have known without reservation that I have been protected by God. I am a firm. Now, I don't go to church every Sunday like I should. My mother calls me a bench warmer. She says, you need to get up from under deacon sheets and leave pastor pillows alone. And you need to get into the house of the Lord. And I get it. But I've seen his work. And I've always declared that all good things that happen through me is because it has happened through God and God's mercy. So what I thought you were going to ask me is those qualities of a president. And one of the things that I learned early in my presidency that we have to have as presidents is that we have to give ourselves some grace.
1: Yeah.
0: Because it doesn't happen overnight. We wake up at 3 o'clock, 2 o'clock in the morning thinking about our institution. We think about our students. We think about our staff. We think about our faculty. We think about the bondholders. We think about the creditors. We think about fundraising, the cultivations. It's nonstop and still raising your family. But we have to give ourselves some grace and to know that God has placed you here, not with a cup that is overflowing that you can't handle, but with just enough in it to see you through. So my faith is extremely strong, brother, and I am not confused at all that none of this would be possible without the grace of God and the mercy that he has shown me and my family, because I could not do this without my wife, my two sons, and our little Pomeranian, Brewster. Okay? Brewster gets his nail done, his nails done too, just like everybody else want to get them done. Yeah, so yeah. It's a heck of a responsibility, but only through the grace of God is why we're here today, brother.
1: Well, so powerfully said, President Gibbs. I'll just say this to you, man. We're right at time, about a minute or so. But I'm going to give you an opportunity to close us out. But I'll just say this. I've known you for a number of years. I've known you since I was, you said it right, 19 years old. And I saw you on the football field. I saw you excel on the field. I saw you starting up your business. I saw you hustling, doing what you're doing. And then we got connected again down in Atlanta. And I think the time where you and I spent when you were chairing one of the meetings I was at Morehouse. I think it was around the AUC doing a joint buying, purchasing together and all that. And you were leading that. And I said to myself, I'll be honest, you hear this from me today, because when you came to Clark Atlanta, I knew you were at Howard. And I had known Dr. French because Dr. French had me come and do a meeting with the Board of Trustees at Miles. And then when I saw you connected to Dr. French in that meeting and watching you chair that meeting, I said to myself, this brother is going somewhere.
0: Wow.
1: And so I was not surprised when I saw that. So I just want to say I'm praying for you in this role. I see the work that a president has to do. And I'll just say this to you in an affirmative way, that you have what it takes. And I'm just going to be watching from a distance and cheering you on. So Thank with you. That said, my brother, we have 1 minute left and I want to have you close us out. Anything that I didn't ask you by way of question, please feel free to share. Or if not, I'm going to ask you the way I asked the great Otis Moss, Andrew Young, and others to close us out with a word of inspiration for the people that will be listening to this episode, including your Bison brothers and sisters who will be listening to this episode. So take it away, sir.
0: Absolutely. First and foremost, Brother Hector, man, what an honor. What an honor. What an honor to be with you today. And it is a testament to our life friendship. I share with you that I was talking with a few Bison last night, and we talked about where we are today and how we're still in each other's lives. And I give my sons a lesson who are college students. One is at University of Alabama. One is at Clark Atlanta University. And I said, the friendships that you make today will be remembered 20 years later on two different views. Either you had integrity or you were real shady. When people come back for homecoming, they don't forget that 1989 story. They don't forget that 1990 story of how you treated them, and they see you in 2024. I said, so let your character speak for who you will be today, tomorrow, and in the future. Don't negotiate that. And I've never wavered on being loyal, committed, trustworthy, honest. If I say I'm going to do something, I'm going to do it. If I can't do it, I'm going to tell you I can't do it. Not backbiting, not talking about being who I am from day one. And you say, Gibbs, you look like you haven't changed since I saw you in 1989. Well, that's only by the grace of God too, right? Because I'm taking care of myself. I'm taking care of my family. But I will leave your listeners with this. Let your character speak for yourself. When I served as the CEO of 100 Black Men of America, our motto was very clear. What they see is what they'll be. So let my voice, your intentions, my intentions, your listeners' intentions be a shining light of an example to somebody. Because what they see is what they'll be. And I've had some good visuals in my life that has propelled me to this point today. So I didn't always dress like this. I didn't always have that level of comfort, but I surrounded myself with people who inspired me to be better than I was yesterday. So to all of your listeners and to the young brothers, however far this reach goes, if I can do it, you can do it. And if you're a mentor, if you promise the young people that you will help them, you are committed to them, the only way you will disappoint them is if you don't show up. So if you say you're going to show up and be committed to them. If they need a belt, give them your belt. If they need a new shirt, get them a shirt. If they need $20, give them $20. Because if you don't give it to them, they're going to go find someplace else to get it. So I thank you, my brother, for shedding life and giving voice to the voices that can impact a community, a university, an organization, a generation. I am truly humble. The biggest reward that we all can hope for is the day that we meet our Creator. And He looks at us and says, Job well done, my
1: Amen.
0: good
1: Amen.
0: and faithful servant. That's my journey, brother. Thank you.
1: Amen. And what a way to close us out. What a way to close us out. President Gibbs, thank you so much.
0: Thank you.
1: Well, ladies and gentlemen, there you have it. Believe it or not, an hour has gone by, and we've just spent an hour talking with my good bison brother. But more importantly right now, Dr. Charles Gibbs, the president of Metropolitan College of New York. I'll be honest, I never knew the mission or the objectives of the college. I do my research online, yes. But to hear it from the president, he's doing God's work right there in Manhattan, the financial capital of the world, bringing life skills to young people who might not have been given an opportunity. And this is what this podcast is about. So I hope and pray that something that was shared today is inspirational. It piqued your interest. And quite honestly, it will have you take a look at the Metropolitan College of New York and give Dr. Gibbs and his institution a look-see and share about the marvelous work that they're doing there in New York City. So until next week, remember, this is It's Easy, Son, your life lessons on your journey to your purpose. Until next week, take care and God bless.

0: Hey, hello, listening audience. Welcome to In the Huddle. This is Ron Coach Jennings, and thank you for tuning in to be with us today. Thank you so much. We appreciate you and your participation and listening. And we got a great show for you. We got a very, very special guest today to me. And this is the one and only Dr. LaRonda Jennings, my favorite daughter. And of course, you probably figured it out quickly, my only daughter. Oh, thank you so much, LaRonda, for hanging out with your dad and sharing with us. And you just received the doctoral degree, and congratulations to that. We're going to talk a little bit about that. But get started with the program today. We're going to talk about how important it is to be a part of educating special needs children. That's your expertise and your passion. And we want the listening audience out there who are involved with special needs students and adults, how important that is, what we can continue to do to encourage them and push them to be the very best that they can be as a part of In the Huddle's outreach. So start off, Dr. Jennings, and tell the listening audience a little bit about who you are.
1: Okay. Thank you, Daddy. I really appreciate you having me on In the Huddle. I think it's an honor, especially the week of Father's Day. So happy early Father's Day to the best daddy in the world. I feel so blessed that God chose you to be my father. So I feel like every day is Father's Day for us and the time that we get to spend. So thank you for having me on the show. But to the listening audience, my name is Dr. LaRonda Jennings, and I am in Chattanooga, Tennessee. I serve as an exceptional education lead teacher for Hamilton County Schools. In some states, it may be called special education. So it's the same thing. I serve teachers who teach students with disabilities. I serve 13 schools at this time. So I travel between those 13 schools. And anything dealing with students with disabilities is what I help manage and coach teachers on how to effectively teach students with disabilities, as well as serve parents, any concerns that they may have, questions they may have. And I'm also a resource to administrators and principals as they prepare to come up with the best plan to serve students with disabilities in their building. So this is my 14th year in special education. It is my passion. I'm a very strong advocate for educating students with disabilities and providing equitable opportunities for them as they matriculate through K-12 education on to workforce.
0: Well, you can imagine, listening audience, how proud of a father I am to this young lady here, interviewing her and listening to her tell her story, her journey as an educator myself, coming through the ranks. And talk to us, LaRonda, about how you got involved, how this became your lifelong passion and destiny, education, and then talk about how you ended up having a passion for special needs children.
1: Okay, so I'm actually the daughter of two educators. And so I grew up in a household with parents that were educators and coaches. So at some point in my life, I have also was a coach as well, coached volleyball and softball. I missed that a lot, but now I'm able to coach teachers. And so I grew up in a household raised by educators. So
0: got in the family business, didn't you?
1: Yes, and not only my parents, but I have uncles and cousins and a lot of family members who are in the education field. So I really do feel like it's a family calling for us. And so I started working, well, teaching my stuffed animals at home when I came home from school. around the fourth or fifth grade, I used to line them up on my daybed and have a little chalkboard, and I used to teach them. but officially, I started working with inner city youth when I was 15 years old, back when Dad and we used to run the Bethlehem Community Center here in Chattanooga.
0: Yeah.
1: So that was my first exposure to education, is being a camp counselor during the summertime at the summer program.
0: And so then, you got a promotion. You promoted from stuffed animals to real children.
1: The real children. And I started out as a 15-year-old being a counselor over 11 and 12-year-olds. So they weren't that much younger than me. And so I'm still very close to a lot of those young ladies who I was educating during the summertime. And one of them is actually one of my best friends, Ashley Wilbur Jordan. So
0: Ashley was in your group when you was go to camp counseling?
1: She was in my first group, yes.
0: And yeah, best friends now. And yes. She's an educator too. So she got it from you.
1: Yeah, she was she's an adult educator now. She helps adults get GED. So
0: yeah.
1: So after I graduated from high school, I went to Chattanooga School for the Arts and Sciences from 2nd through 12th grade here in Chattanooga. Let me backtrack a little bit. I started out at Candy Castle. Huge shout out to Mr. and Mrs. Gerald Mason, who just retired. You know, they were Black educators who helped bring me up as well as a 3 or 4 year old. So I believe it started out there as well. And so when I graduated from CSAS, I went on to Alabama A&M University, majoring in elementary education.
0: I remember that for sure. Yeah.
1: I was only there for 6 months. It wasn't the best fit for me, but I came back home and went to UTC. And I'm so glad that I did, because I was able to get into the public education school system pretty early. So my junior year of college, I actually started substitute teaching. I couldn't wait on the student teaching part. I really wanted to get in there and get that experience. So I started out as a substitute teacher. Got a long-term placement at Dellwood Middle School. And after substitute teaching for about 6 months, I was offered a position as a teacher's assistant in a special education classroom. And so that really sparked my passion for educating students with disabilities at a pretty early age as a young adult while I was in school to become a teacher. And so from there, graduated and went into the master's program at UTC to get my licensure, because I didn't want to stop my teacher assistant job just to student teach. I was already working full time.
0: Yes.
1: School system. And so they allowed
0: me. You was coaching at the time, right?
1: Yes, I was assistant with coaching as well. So yeah. I got my experience pretty early, which I'm very grateful for. And that's how it started. I didn't go straight into special education after I finished being a teacher's assistant. I worked as a third grade teacher at Inner City Christian Academy here in Chattanooga. You remember that, Daddy?
0: I remember that very well.
1: Yeah. So I had 8 students. I think that was the perfect first year teaching for me. I had 3 students in that class that did have disabilities, but I really do feel like just having that small intimate setting and being a Christian school, that was a perfect first year teaching for me. And then after that, that's when I went back to the public school system and started my career in special education.
0: Awesome. Now tell us a little bit about when you got started with your teaching career, why did coaching seem to come along with it? Why was it such a package deal and so easy for you to transition into teaching and coaching?
1: Well, I played softball all my life.
0: Yeah.
1: So I started out as a high catcher at the age of 4 years old on an all boys team, the Whitmore Cubs.
0: I remember that.
1: Yes. And then, you know,
0: I almost forgot it.
1: Yeah. And then transition to, you know, T-ball and then fast pitch softball. So I literally played softball from age 4 to 18. So sports was just a part of me. And so I felt it very easy and actually an honor to be able to coach, start out being a middle school coach, coaching softball and volleyball my first year of teaching. It was definitely a challenge. It was a challenge coaching middle school girls.
0: All right.
1: But I have made some great relationships, and I'm Facebook friends still with some of those young ladies. They're 25, 26 years old now.
0: Well, what was such a challenge with those young ladies at that age? Did they remind you of yourself?
1: Yes. They did. Yeah, attitudes.
0: Okay.
1: Attitudes and just not wanting to do what they were asked all the time. But then again, turn right back around and say, I'm sorry, coach. I'm sorry, coach. We're going to get on it. So it was just challenging. I think I was 23 when I started out as a coach. And so I was young. And so having to learn those different things and, you know, transition from teaching 8 hours out of the day and then to coaching and, you know, games and stuff, not getting home to 8 or 9 o'clock at night. It just, the whole process was a challenge, but very, very rewarding and something that I miss. I definitely miss.
0: Well, that's good. I had a great career in education, as you mentioned. My teaching and coaching, I think, was probably my most enjoyable of them all. It was long hours, but the joy of the classroom and football field and basketball court, track with those young people, helping them realize their full potential. I feel what you're saying. It was very rewarding and encouraging. And then to this day, I coached them like some of my coach 40 years ago. You'll see me say, thank you, coach. You taught us life lessons right there. That was my focus on sports. They recall me saying that life, the game of life, you'll have to continue to play for a long time. And these lessons you learn now will help you push through.
1: Right. That's the rewarding part. Teaching and coaching is not, you don't get that immediate gratification most of the time.
0: Yeah.
1: But have them to come back years later and say, you changed my life. And I remember when you told me this and I didn't listen then, but now I'm implementing that now. I mean, it's just really no better feeling.
0: Awesome. So parents out there and teachers, you're my heroes, because my parents and my teachers, who helped me push through and to be where I am today. And I want to give a special shout out to a teacher, a parent, a teacher, looking at my beautiful daughter here. And that was time she didn't listen to me.
1: Yeah. Yeah, I think the first time I got put on punishment was in the seventh grade. So, I mean, I can't.
0: That was probably the first time I caught you doing something working. Yeah. But, I'm looking at how you turn out and how you're sowing the seeds of hope and encouragement and inspiration. The very seeds I planted in you, you know, and sow those same seeds in other young people's lives. So I'm very grateful to the Lord and to your commitment to keep the family going strong. All right? Keep it going. You got some other things you got coming up that you want to share with us that I like our listening audience to stay with us. But we're going to take a break right here. We're going to take a break. We got an HBCU break. All right. You started out in HBCU in Alabama A&M, right?
1: I did. And it was a wonderful experience. It was. I think just coming from a very diverse population from 2nd to 12th grade at my school, I just needed that diversity. But it was some great moments that I had at Alabama A&M University, and I had many friends that stayed and completed. So,
0: yeah. For our listening audience, I'm a Fisk University graduate, of course, as I always say, and I always kid my daughter to say, wow, you just wasn't HBCU material. But you went on and you accomplished great things anyway. It was God's material, right?
1: Yes.
0: That's great. All right, stay with us. We're going to take a quick break right here, HBCU moment, and a little history about HBCU. Okay, stay with us. We'll be right back. This is Wrong Coach Jennings, and you are in the huddle. I got Dr. Lorinda Jennings with me, a wonderful girl. And on a Father's Day weekend. How special is that?
1: How special. We didn't plan it that way, but
0: we didn't plan it. God planned
1: so
0: it.
1: Special, yes.
0: Yeah, awesome. All right, we'll be right back. Stay with us.

0: Okay, welcome back to In the Huddle. And this is the Wrong Coach Jennings. I'm hanging out with Dr. LaRonda Jennings, also known as Dr. Run Jen. All right, you'll be hearing more about that. And she's sharing with us her journey and what God is leading her to do on this journey and her destiny to serve the community here in Chattanooga and beyond, because she's working on some wonderful things. Just received her doctorate degree from Rebecca Nazarene College, right?
1: Yes, in Nashville, Tennessee.
0: Yeah. As a matter of fact, I got my master's degree from Rebecca in Nashville. So, wow, you just followed my footsteps in many ways, aren't you?
1: Yes.
0: I hope the influence has been good, because you're rocking and rolling.
1: It has.
0: Talk to us a little bit about your thoughts about how important it is for special needs children and adults to be incorporated and taught and trained and how to earn a living and be included in opportunities for career development, because part of our show, we're trying to elevate the whole idea of economic mobility, financial literacy, and how do we prepare special needs children and adults to be a part of the capitalistic society and think about how to make careers to be a part of this whole economic mobility opportunity.
1: Well, that's a good question. I want to start out by saying I think that stakeholders and that have in K through 12 education should really look at ability first rather than disability. Oftentimes, and unfortunately,
0: like that. I like that. Say that again.
1: I really think everyone should look at the ability rather than the disability, seeing the ability first and being open to embracing ability and uniqueness rather than disability.
0: Yeah, that's good.
1: Everyone, I'm a strong believer that everyone is created, was created by our Lord Jesus Christ with a purpose. Everyone was. And so I just think it's the human way to embrace everyone the way that they were created. So I think it's the job of stakeholders in K through 12 education to be able to embrace that and value the lives of students with disabilities, just as they value ones without disabilities. And so that looks like, you know, an equitable amount of resources. Not equal, but equitable. It's going to take something a little bit different, a higher amount of resources at times to be able to efficiently educate students with special needs. But we've got to look at the equity versus equality piece when preparing them for after post-secondary opportunities. And then we also have to be very intentional about partnerships with businesses and workforce opportunities, so that when we prepare them, it's a great thing to prepare them, but if we don't have those intentional partnerships to be able to expose them to those post-secondary opportunities, and then, you know, the preparation piece just kind of goes in vain. And I think what program we have here in Hamilton County Schools that was started by a few of our supervisors and lead teachers in our special education department, which is Project Search. And it's not just in Chattanooga, but we have students with intellectual disabilities in the 12th grade that have, instead of going through their 12th grade year, they have a year-long internship at Blue Cross Blue Shield.
0: Yeah, I've been there to participate in that program. Yeah,
1: it's wonderful. And so every quarter, they have a different job in a different department, and they have to interview for it. They have to go through the whole process, but they get that opportunity to be able to experience the workforce, as well as once they graduate from the program, they interview for jobs at different other different companies. And so just being intentional about creating those partnerships, teaching those life skills, those workforce development skills, just as we would do with students without a disability. And so I think really intentionality throughout the whole process, and definitely making sure we have those partnerships with businesses. Also, there's an empathy piece that's missing. There's an understanding of a lack of understanding with ability of different disabilities. And that's something that I like to try to teach people through my disability simulations. But I think if people understood a little bit better about how to embrace those uniquenesses, I think maybe that will, make them more open and willing to include people with disabilities. I would love to see the day where it's just the human way to do so, but we have a ways to get there, to be quite transparent. So I think that if we all work together to be able to do so and just be open to including everyone and embracing that ability, like I said earlier, then we will be able to move forward.
0: So listening to you, it is your opinion and belief that special needs children in any capacity could be integrated into the world of work and career development and aspiration. It needs to be a natural flow. We need to have that type of attitude in our public education, private education, education in general in our society to be a part of the process of allowing these individuals to flow through society with same opportunities or similar opportunities as anyone else.
1: Yes, I see that see that potential first, and then and go from there. And it's I have that passion from experience, but it's also studies that show that a lot of employers are finding out that actually individuals with disabilities are more loyal in the workforce. They are harder working.
0: Wow, really?
1: So it's just not, it's from my experience that I see it as well, but it's also studies out there that show that, and we're hearing more and more.
0: Why do you think that's so?
1: Because I really do feel like, it's unfortunate, but I feel like that belonging piece hasn't been there, wasn't there all the way through their school experience. And so when they get in an environment where they can really show their talent and their skills, they work hard to do that because they want to keep that. They want to be their best selves. And when they have an employer or people who embrace their best selves, then, they just work hard to stay there.
0: And thrive, huh?
1: Mm-hmm. Yes.
0: That is awesome. Now, you have talked to us a little bit about, from an economic perspective, you have this vision. You talk to me about it occasionally. You have this vision of being a part of helping these young people be part of an economic or business development strategy. But talk to the listening audience about some of the things that you have in mind that could easily be considered. If there's someone out there listening that is thinking about doing something part of helping special needs children or adults find means to earn living, part of even prosperity, families as well as community.
1: Sure. I do this thing called a disability simulation, and disability simulations has been going on since around 1981. And it's interactive trainings that help participants to kind of get a feel of what it may be like to have that disability. So we do different activities, and then I share, ways that you can better accommodate individuals with disability at school, home, in the workplace, in the community. And so something that I've been doing, I've had the opportunity to be in front of employers to do that. And so I really do think that employers should have that type of piece where they are getting educated on the characteristics and ways to accommodate individuals with disabilities. And so I really believe that should be a piece of it. But the vision that I have is to possibly, start some type of workforce development training center, if you will. And also to be able to possibly open up some type of business that would help train adults with disabilities. But it's not just them, but just a partnership with adults with disabilities and the workforce and employers as well. And so that training piece for both parties, and then you know, having that partnership to be able to partner them with a job. So not really sure what that business is quite yet, but I would like to explore opportunities. So because we have a huge gap right now with students leaving 12th grade, you know, graduating and then going on to workforce post-secondary opportunities. There's a gap. And so just looking at ways that we could fill that gap.
0: Oh, let me take this a little bit deeper. In your career development desire for special needs children, talk to us a little bit about why that's important for us to create a pathway for career opportunities for special needs children, and how that is associated, in your opinion, to gang violence and gang activity where those young people with special needs may be attracted or pulled or recruited to participate in undesirable activities because of their limited intellectual ability.
1: Well, we have to show them, give them that hope and that opportunity for workforce and training for workforce early on. Students that have more involved disabilities have an IQ that is below 70. Average is 85 to 115. And so when you have a population of students where IQs hover between 50 and 60 intellectually, but they have adaptive functioning skills that are higher than their intellectual functioning skills, which right. means they are able to function in the world and have that quote unquote street smarts that may get them caught up in the wrong activity, that may get them pulled in the wrong direction. And so if we don't have something for them to look forward to and provide an appropriate education that caters to their intellectual ability, if you understand what I'm saying, then they may choose to drop out and go a different direction because they don't see the value in staying in school because they, you know, they don't, quite frankly, they don't understand, they may not have that intellectual ability to really understand. So it's, you know, we have the individual education programs that accommodate for their special needs, but I think we really have to get into more specialized programming for students who have who may not have higher intellectual ability, but they have the higher adaptive functioning ability.
0: We're on to something here, Lorunda, because one of the things that's being cried out across our country is divest in police departments and invest more in mental health or special needs opportunities, because many of the young people and adults that's being arrested across the country may be a mental health issue rather than a criminal issue.
1: Yes.
0: That police has to deal with. So are you in agreement with that and think that may be part of the problem in some cases? And talk a little bit about that.
1: Absolutely. About 4 or 5 months ago, I had a series of meetings with a few people that noticed this trend. And so you have students who have either dropped out or barely made it through high school. Yeah. And those are the same students. They're 18, 19, 20, 21 years old. And they already have a record, just repeat offenders. And the pattern that I see are the students that have, on my end, you know, I'm aware of this, it's the ones that have the IQs that are like borderline. So it's like IQs between 68 and 72. And if you remember before, I said average is 85 to 115. And so those students struggled through high school, and now they don't really have anything to really turn, you know, fall back on. And so they're going to that criminal activity. And I know this for a fact. Like I said, we had a series of meetings looking at these different arrest records. And a lot of them, unfortunately, were students I had in middle school. A lot of them. And these are people who have felonies, you know, these hard crimes they're committing. And so, but again, if they don't have anything to look forward to, if they don't have anything, if they weren't prepared, if the intentionality piece wasn't there when they hit middle school, really, and you know, it needs to be there as far as preparing them for the workforce. We can't wait for high school because some of them are not making it through middle school. And so, you know, I just really think it's room for a different type of program for these students who do struggle with that intellectual, but have the higher adaptive functioning.
0: So if I hear you correctly, if we put more time and intentional focus and strategies early in meeting these special needs children's concerns and needs to help them be able to function as they grow older, we need to put more time and resources and thinking in what we need to do at an earlier age in order to reduce juvenile delinquency and adult crime that may be influencing these individuals also.
1: Yes, absolutely. And I don't have the you know, I can't quote the facts. I can only speak from experience on this, but you know, I see it all the time. I see my ex-students and students who have disabilities getting caught up in criminal activity. And, you know, I know some that are right now that will, you know, they're going to spend, you know, many, many years in jail. And, you know, I just really do think that we have to do a better job with preparing them.
0: And jail is really not the place for them to develop.
1: No.
0: Yeah.
1: I agree.
0: So I know Matt Burke here in the city of Chattanooga is interested and has been thinking more about how to provide resources to our Family Justice Center and public safety, and even with our police department, how to be more sensitive to the needs of the mental health concerns that we may have on the streets of Chattanooga and so forth. So talk to me a little bit about some of the frustrations that you've experienced and what we need to do overall as it relates to special needs children and adult direction you'd like to see, not just in Chattanooga, we're speaking national, we're speaking to a national and even a global audience out there in HBCU mission. What are some of the things that we can consider to better prepare this population of individuals for them to be a viable part of society as we move forward?
1: Well, I think it goes back. I think the unemployment rate for people with disabilities right now is about 70%. And that's just unacceptable. So I really think it just goes back to, like I was saying earlier, it goes back with just being intentional about the resources that we put forward towards individuals with disabilities. We have to be able, it has to be the equity piece. We have to give them what they need based on we have to give them what they need based on what they need.
0: Yeah.

0: we make these type of decisions?
1: Those stakeholders are leaders of our school system. Those stakeholders are leaders of our community, our school board members. Those stakeholders are, you know, whoever has power over education funding. So I think that just needs to be a priority, and I think we will start seeing a decrease, like we was talking about earlier, in that criminal activity.
0: Yeah. So it's really an economic issue too.
1: It is.
0: So when you start talking about money, economics, people have a better way of adjusting their thinking and see how it improve the whole concept of economic mobility, economic prosperity, which we need to move in that direction. So if you're out there listening, go ahead.
1: I will say, in my school system, I think we're doing the best we can with the resources that we have. From my point of view, so it may be a little bit higher than the school system. I'm not quite sure of that, but I think that as far as the department that I serve and work for, that we're doing the best we have with what we have. It's just not enough. It's just not enough.
0: Right. So when you think about that, keep pushing hard. Keep pushing. Keep teaching. Keep coaching. And keep educating, because sometimes the people in power and major decision makers and stakeholders don't have all of the information that they need to make intelligent decisions that brings about major change and improvement.
1: Yeah, I do believe that. Mm-hmm.
0: They need people like you who is into the research and into the data and into the thick of it, that can bring them information for them to reconsider or think about how to do it different or do it better to move things forward. So not only that locally, but statewide and nationally and globally, I think God probably is getting you ready to use you on a global scale with your passion, interest in this particular field. It's not to make anybody bad, just to educate and encourage people. Let's think a little bit bigger in terms of what we can do and make things better. And I think that's really important for us to consider. So,
1: yeah, it's too many lives at stake. I mean, one in five people have a disability. And so it's just too many lives at stake to be able to push a certain population to the side. You know, and not focus on their ability and what they have to offer society as well. And so, it's really our responsibility to make sure that they're included.
0: Wow. So, you know, we have a movement going in the country now that Black Lives Matter too. And that has gotten a lot of attention. Mm-hmm. And people are moving around and protesting and sharing their concern about the discrimination and racism and the disparities that have come upon Black people for quite some time now. Mm-hmm. Sitting here listening to you, I'm thinking, well, special needs people and children matter too.
1: Yes.
0: Yeah.
1: I made a post about that because I had came across some facts about individuals with disability, and the post talked about how disabled lives matter too. I don't like the word disabled, but that's what the hashtag was, that disabled lives matter too. So yeah.
0: Well, that's great. Hey, this is In the Huddle with Lerone Coach Jennings, and I'm talking to the Dr. LaRonda Jennings, our special guest today, and she's special needs educator. And we're going to take a break right here, and we'll be right back. Stay with us. We got one more segment to do, and we'll be back to wrap up. So stay with us.

0: All right, we're back. Thanks for staying with us, hanging in there. This is Lerone Coach Jennings, and you're in the huddle with us today and with outstanding educator, Dr. Lerone Jennings, lovely daughter, who's a rising star in the area of education, particularly meeting the needs of special needs children in Chattanooga, state of Tennessee, and God is going to use her to make an impact for national recognition, I do believe, because she loves the Lord, she loves educating children, and particularly special needs children. So thanks for hanging in there with us and agreeing to share this interview with me on Father's Day weekend. What a joy. And only our Heavenly Father could have orchestrated that. Amen.
1: Amen.
0: Thank you, Lerone, for all that you're doing and the impact that you're making. I get compliments about you all the time, everywhere I go, about what a wonderful person you are and what you turn out to be. Even my two sons are always messing with me. And you know, I always tell people, Lerone is my favorite daughter. And they said, well, she must be your only daughter. I said, yeah, that's right. That's right. Two sons said, well, Daddy, I think she's your favorite child. I said, no, y'all can't put that on me. They always let me know and say, well, Daddy, it's okay because she's our favorite too. So you got a lot of people that really admire you and respect you and I really think that you're on something in terms of having this great passion for special needs children. And plus, you know what? You're a big help to your daddy because your daddy is a special needs person.
1: We all have something we need help with.
0: So thank you so much. I got a couple of other questions I'd like to share with you. What difference, in your opinion, does it make about race as an educator? Does it make a difference in terms of working in an inner city school with black children who have predominantly black teachers, or can a white teacher really thrive and help motivate and inspire students this different colors, whether they're black in a white school or whether they're white in a black school? What have you experienced and what's your take on that?
1: Well, most of my experience is in predominantly black schools. I will say that probably about 98% of the teachers, no matter their color, black or white, Asian, Indian, I think they have a strong passion for educating black students, minority students. And so that really warms my heart. I think that the majority of us are in it for the right reason. I do very much so feel that a white teacher can educate a black child and vice versa. However, I do think that it's extremely important for students to see teachers who look like them. I want to speak specifically for black students and minority students, really, because it Asian and Hispanic fall in with that as well, because there are not many teachers who look like them. And this is a nationwide issue a lot of black people are not coming into the education field. The percentage is very low. And so within my school system, I have, like I said earlier, I serve 13 schools. There are a few schools that I serve, and these schools are all predominantly minority students, but there are some schools that only have one or two black teachers. You have schools that have predominantly Hispanic and Latino students who maybe have one or two Hispanic or Latino teachers. I really do think that's a disparity. We're in a huge a lack right now for teachers of color. And so I think it's important for students to have people who look like them, because I think it provides hope. I think it provides inspiration. Not only do we have a lack of people, Black and minority people coming into education, we have a lack of people coming into education, period. But I think that if we start being a little bit more intentional about the recruitment and retention of educators of color, that we will start seeing an increase down the line of students going into the education of Black students, minority students going into the education field. So I think it's twofold. But I absolutely think that if you have the passion for teaching and the passion for educating all students, then you can definitely teach all students. And I think that, you know, for the most part in the school system that I work for, that is the passion of the majority of the teachers.
0: Yeah, because what I've experienced in my education career, children are seeking for acceptance, love, appreciation. And sometimes it doesn't matter what color, gender it comes from. They can know that you care about them, you really, really care, and you want the best for them. They will cling to you, try to work with you. So if you're out there, this is a recruit message here. You want to be significant in life. You're looking for your calling. Teaching, education is a worthwhile career. I became a teacher and a coach because a teacher and a coach motivated, inspired me. Brother, I don't know if I ever told you this, but I decided I was going to be a teacher and a coach when I was in the first grade.
1: And I was in the fifth grade when I decided.
0: Yeah. Mm-hmm. And that teacher and coach that inspired me and helped me overcome dysfunctional home life that they didn't know about and made me feel a part of that class and that school. Different things we did in school to realize my potential. So there's a lot of people, lives that you're touching, and other teachers out there. You don't get paid what you deserve. That's not the issue, but it's a calling, almost in the same vein as a minister of the gospel or a priest or someone who called to service. So those children need us to be there in their lives.
1: Yeah. Can I add something else to that question, Daddy, that you asked?
0: Yeah.
1: I think that is very important. If you're teaching students outside of your race, that is, as a teacher and educator, it's your responsibility to check your implicit bias that you may have towards that race. Sometimes, you know, we don't know the different biases that we have. We don't know how our privileges affect our teaching practices. And so I think it's very important. I know sometimes we skate around talking about that, but it's our responsibility to look deeply into the biases that we may have based off of the way that we were raised. No matter if you're teaching another race. So if you're a Black teacher teaching a white student, white teacher teaching a Black student, Black teacher teaching a Hispanic student, you just really need to take a deep look in yourself and just make sure it's no biases that are shaping your teaching practices. And sometimes we are very unaware of those. So I think that there's a huge cultural competency piece that you have to build and maintain to be able to teach students that are outside of your race.
0: Yeah, and also it's just outside of your class too, as far as your upbringing and your culture, because you can have a teacher that was raised as a middle or upper class African American, and they're teaching inner city kids of lower income means, and that can be a gap. And their understanding, and they're the same color. So
1: very true. That's me. I come from, you know, a middle class two parent home where most of my experience is teaching inner city youth, and so I had privileges of my own coming into this. But definitely, you know, my passion is for the inner city. So you're right. You can be the same color and still have your own privileges and biases based on your class. That's a very good point.
0: Yeah, so we have to learn and grow from each other. But we threw you was in the city with me all the time. So you,
1: I wouldn't have it any other way. I think I stepped outside. I actually went to my alma mater, CSAS, and was a college and career advisor for 2 years. And so I stepped outside of inner city then. And then when I went to Minnesota to live for 6 months, and I was a behavior specialist in a predominantly white school. That wasn't for me. It's not, inner city is where I belong. And so I praise God for my calling.
0: Yeah. I thank God for you too. You don't know poverty like I grew up in poverty, but you know hard work, and you know passion, and you know the Lord called you to reach into the least of these, work with them, encourage them, love them, and inspire them. I'm glad that you didn't grow up in the middle or middle-class, snooty, snotty type of individual. Respect all people, regardless of race, regardless of class, regardless of ability. Hey, I think you're that model person that Jesus is telling us about.
1: Oh. I have so many things I need to work on, but I thank you for that. I definitely have a wonderful father to look up to be that role model. So I'm going to put that right back on you. Thank you.
0: All right. Hey, we're just about out of time, but give us closing thoughts that you may have. If you want to say to parents, stakeholders, or anybody along those lines, in terms of your final thoughts, encourage, motivate, inspire, and help them be a part of bringing about change for the better, especially these children.
1: I'm going to go right back to how we started. I think we have to be open to understanding disabilities, but we have to look at the ability. We have to focus on the ability of individuals, and then be able to understand the challenges that they may have and then move forward from there to be able to accommodate for those challenges. But I think if we focus more on embracing ability, I think that we will see that we will have a lot of individuals who may have those challenges step outside of the, step up and be able to show the potential that they really do have and the purpose that they have and, you know, what they have to offer society. And like I said before, everyone was created with a purpose. And so I think that, but it's our job to be able to just be human about it. You know, it's just make it the human way for everybody's ability to shine. Everybody has a piece of the puzzle, piece of society's puzzle that they have to offer. And until we allow everybody to operate in their piece of the puzzle, we're going to have a broken puzzle.
0: All right. So if you are out there listening, the Runda has developed disability simulation. And what if individuals want to know more about that simulation and participate? You do conferences around the country. You do conferences in the state, locally, with teachers and students and community leaders. People want to go. Maybe you've done some for corporate.
1: Yes.
0: People want you to come and do that simulation for a group of people. You can learn how to be better prepared to work with people with disabilities or special needs. How does that happen?
1: Right now, you can send me an email. My email is my name. It's Laronda, LURONDA. Middle initial T, Jennings, JENNINGS at gmail.com. So you can send me an email. I'm also Laronda T. Jennings on Facebook. And so you can always friend request me or send me a message on Facebook. I'm currently in the process of creating my website for some other things that I'm working on down the line. And so I will have that up and running very soon.
0: All right. Well, we're going to be listening and looking to bigger and better things for you. Dr. Laronda Jennings, also known as Dr. Run Jen.
1: Be on the lookout for Dr. Ron Jin in a very unique way, all of you children's book lovers. So we've got some great things in the works, and I'm excited about what God is doing in my life.
0: All right. Thank you for that announcement, and we got to close out. I want to encourage you all to follow us on Facebook, Lerone Jennings, and also In the Huddle. And you can look at our website, inthehuddle.live. 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I want to thank HBCU Nation for their participation and allowing us to be a part of their radio and TV network. You can find us on YouTube, Roku, HBCU Nation Network, Fire TV. So thank you so much. Let me close with this pep talk. Well, when I was coaching, of course, every now and then you had to call a timeout. Bring your team to the sideline because they didn't have it all together. But then you got to realize it's the same way in the game of life. You need to call timeout every now and then. This pep talk is for all of us. It says mistakes are merely steps up the ladder. When you make a mistake, don't get so frustrated that you keep losing yards or keep making mistake after mistake. Let it go. Get your head together. Get back in the game. Because you only got 30 seconds. I start to tell my players, you got 30 seconds for another play to be called. So shake it off. Get back in the game. And let's keep moving the ball down the field or down the court or whatever sport you're playing or in the game of life. Keep moving. This is Lerone Coach Jennings, and you have been in the huddle. Now let's break this huddle and get out in the game of life, the world, and do some good. God bless you. Hear from us next time.

0: Well, good afternoon, everyone, and welcome to this week's episode of It's Easy Sun, your life lessons on your journey to your purpose. And I want to say, first and foremost, a belated Happy Mother's Day to all the mothers. I know I'm about a week late, but you always have to give props to moms. And I have a very special guest today that I'm going to start out by just expressing my condolences to him. Recently, his mom passed away, and close relationship. So I want my guest to know at the very outset that our thoughts and prayers remain with him, even in these times. But ladies and gentlemen, I have a guest today that I've had the distinct pleasure of meeting over the last probably 3 to 4 months. I first met this gentleman, and ever since meeting him, it's just been a source of inspiration and wisdom and knowledge and ways to look at life and things that we can definitely try to learn from and grow as individuals. He's a very accomplished coach, very accomplished administrator. And every time I spend with him going around at soccer games or just in the community, it's amazing to me the level of respect and admiration that people have for this gentleman. So this will be a very, very good interview in my humble estimation, because I want to learn, and I'm sure many of you will learn as well. And this is going to be a good interview. So ladies and gentlemen, without any further ado, I welcome to the podcast this week, Coach Hugh Menzies. Coach, how are you?
1: Great. And thanks for having me on. I know, obviously, we just met in the last 3-4 months, but you're talking about inspiration. You inspire me also. So keep up the good work. And I was always looking forward to this, because you've asked me last couple of months to make the time, and I wanted to, and I really appreciate this, because I think what you're doing to help young people is sensational. So keep on your end, keep up the good work.
0: Thank you, Coach. Thank you so much. I guess I could start out by saying ditto. So if you're ready, we could just jump right in, right?
1: Yeah, so, I mean, you know, again, you know, I would talk about my young ages in Jamaica, because those are probably the roots of everything that goes through. I mean, you know, I grew up in, I was born in England first, and had a broken home life, and then mom decided to go back home to Jamaica in 1968, which a little ways back, probably when you were born, Jerry. I don't know.
0: I wasn't born yet.
1: So anyway, I was a toddler. I was 4 years old, basically, and went back to Jamaica. Mom was struggling, and obviously, you know, she was ill through that process. So I ended up growing up with my grandmother, and we know how growing up with our grandparents are.
0: Absolutely.
1: Old school to the bone, one-liners to the mass, and, you know, you know, just hardcore way of growing up. And, you know, and a lot of things I learned from my grandmother. My grandfather as well. He was from Hong Kong, so we have a little mixture there. But he used to sell pickup ball and play numbers, and I was the kid that carried the money. So everybody would stick him up, but I had all the money. So at around 10 years old. So yeah, so I was the disguise person with the money. 5:30 in the morning, I would carry the money every day before I go to school. But you know, it's good life. I mean, I wouldn't take anything back. I mean, you look back on things and you try to see what molded you, you know, and obviously those days were fantastic. End up going back living with my mom down in Mountain View. So I was part of that really, that community, and a little bit of a grind. You know, you're growing up in Mountain View and at the time, and then we had the horrendous election in 1980. That, you know, caused my mom to make a decision to have me come up to America. So I was 16 and I had a chance to play a little football down there. I went to Georges for about a semester. And my mom, we had a lot of teacher striking, and my mom was all academia. She didn't want me playing any football, any sports more. If I was going to play sports, it was more like tennis or something like that. But, You know, I was on the streets. I grew up on the streets. So, you know, football was a big part of your growing up part. There's no age limit on the streets, and play against big man, and you have to defend for yourself, right?
0: Right.
1: So, but you know, I mean, we stuck with it. Went to George's for about 3 months, and then she took me out. And Arthur Latimore was one of the most famous players that played for Jamaica back then. He was coaching at a private school called Priory. And he would ride it. Arthur never owned an automobile. He just never, you know, Latte rode a bike or ran. So he was riding beside my mom. Mom was at the bus stop, and he stopped and he said, you know, you need to send your kid to a private school. And we can scholarship him, we can do all that stuff. So ended up going to Priory and then played football there. Met a lot of good people. We're still friends to this day. And obviously the Priory is a little bit more affluent school. So a lot of those kids were already in positions of families that run Jamaica. So you go back to Jamaica now, I see them and they're in that position now. So, you know, Willie Mafood and all that, those guys are good people, good, and giving back to the country. So, went there, went to Priory, then decided, obviously, when 1980 came around, we migrated to the States. End up in New York first. The temperature wasn't good for me. I mean, all of my friends were in different things. And so end up going back down to Texas, where my aunt was at the time, Aunt Marie, very successful person, too. You had a chance to meet her. Mm-hmm. She was living in Houston at the time. And so went down there and then, you know, decided to go to high school, a couple of years of high school, played for the high school. And in Jamaica, I was a big cricket player. I was probably a better cricket player than football player, yeah. But there was no cricket here. And, you know, mother was really on me of going to college, you know, I mean, obviously. And I didn't want her to pay for that because, she was taking care of my brother. It was in England. I went back to England, and my sister, who was in New York, at Ithaca College, actually. And then, so she was trying to cover all those expenses at the time. And so I decided I was going to play football and try to get a scholarship. And I was Texas High School Player of the Year. I was fortunately in that year, and we won state. And so I got a scholarship to end up. Wanted to go to Columbia, to be honest with you, because some of my teammates,
0: Columbia,
1: good teammates.
0: New York.
1: Ivy League school, yeah. And was sitting there waiting for the coach to really get things going for me. You know, and back then recruiting was so different, right? You wait till your senior year, you go visit, make your visits. And then, I end up, and he was deciding between me and an English player. He was the captain of England at the time. And 2 weeks before we had preseason, I had no idea where I was going. I turned down so many schools. I took a visit to Notre Dame, which was cold. So instead of 48 hours, it was 24 hours for me. I went back. I told the coach, I'm not coming back here. But anyway, I ended up going to a small school, Aaron Simmons in West Texas, because I was sitting there waiting. And as I signed the letter, Columbia came calling.
0: Oh, wow. That's how it works.
1: Yeah, Dita kept calling. And it was like 7 days before we went to preseason.
0: Wow. And coach, I have a question. Yeah. You just threw me a curveball. Cricket. So were you a bowler, batsman?
1: All-rounder. Yeah, I was two down in the lineup. Yeah, and then I was a spin bowler. I ended up captain our cricket team at Priory and then played a little bit with down in with PZ and Amanda, you know.
0: Yeah.
1: A little bit. And then I wasn't on the full team. But I was down there. I try to get in. But I love cricket. Actually, I used to go to the Sabina Park when I remember when India came to Jamaica.
0: Yes, yes.
1: And Michael Holden bowled on the world side. And I made 50 that day, and Gavaskar gave me a bat. Who opening batsman for India, and I went and made 50 not out on that bat. So I was so happy. I thought myself, I'm a cricket player now. I'm not no footballer. I'm more of a cricket player.
0: But you football, know, football almost went out the window.
1: Yeah, yeah. Well, no, if I stayed in Jamaica, it probably would have. Yeah, yeah, it probably would have. I was a better cricket player, no doubt.
0: Really?
1: Cody grew up in our area, and Carl Wilson, you met Baga. Baga was a wicket keeper. And
0: Baga,
1: so, yeah. So we all grew up together. And but at the end of the day, you know, things turn, and it worked out for me. I came to America, and a lot of people ask me, you know, where you learn your football, and I learned it here in America, to be honest with you. I mean, because I was more engaged and wanted to get a scholarship. They wanted to play professionally because I saw the avenue. End up going to Hearn Simmons 4 years, played there, got drafted to Houston Dynamos. So I went to Houston and played there. Then mom came up to Orlando, and she was here. And then she got in her first diabetic coma. And then I forced a trade to Orlando to play there, to be close to her and take care of her. But, you know, things just kind of start going a little sideways with football. I thought I needed to bring in more money at the time, because back then we didn't make as much money as these guys are making now. And I was taking care of mom. So I got into NYU, got into grad school, and decided mom was doing much better. And then decided to go to New York and end up working at Merrill Lynch. At the same time, and then going to school, and kind of making my ways and trying to carve out my career. And obviously, mom was priority at the time, so we wanted to make sure that she was in a good place. So I end up staying at New York, and then I moved up in the company. I was VP of our department, and I was doing well. And, you know, I was flying back and forth. We had different offices around the country. And I said, you know, let me take 2 weeks down and go down to where I went to college, just to kind of see everybody that keeps telling me to come back in and coach. And when I was in college, I coached a little club team, a little boys team, to make extra money. And to be honest with you, the guy that was the manager of the team ended up being the school superintendent. So he always kept plugging me to come back because I made an impact on his son, David, was a good guy. And then we went through the thinking of, hey, do I need to change careers here? Went down and visit, came back to Maryland. Somebody, you know, just kind of teed me off at work. And I just felt myself writing my resignation letter, and I said I was going to coach. I was going to teach high school, and everybody thought I was crazy, including my mother, who was livid. And I'm going back to football and giving everything up.
0: So coach,
1: I made this. Yeah,
0: Mom's was a big academic person. Every turn you turn, she always go back to academics.
1: Yeah, she wanted it. And to be honest, I wanted it for her. I don't know if I wanted it for me, but I wanted it for her because she worked so hard to push us through the right schools and the right channels. And along the way, you know, the academics changed me, right? I mean, it you know, as they say, once you learn something, they can't take it away from you. So I'm the same way now. I stress it with my players. So she rubbed off on me on that aspects of it. But the end of the day, I made a decision to start coaching full time, teaching. I taught math. I had to go back and get an education degree, which I did, and became a certified teacher in Texas, back in the same town I went to college. And then we did really well. It's a little bit of a Latino school, so low economic kids, and got really attached to the barrios of Abilene. Was really good, really challenging. Really at the time we had some kids that we needed to spend some time with. I was probably the first coach at the high school ever go down into the barrios and meeting parents and talking to them and made an impact on those players and start getting them into college.
0: Yeah.
1: And so then
0: before we get to the coaching part, I read somewhere that you started coaching your sophomore year while you was in college.
1: Yeah, I was in college. Yeah.
0: Is that when the coaching bug bit you?
1: Yeah. You know, to be honest with you, obviously I did it because I was, you know, at the time making some extra money.
0: Right.
1: And I had a really good little group of kids. It was more recreational, but they were decent, and we ended up winning our little state thing, you know, and I'm like, man, I'm just out there having fun with them. So I ended up getting a coaching license. My coach was very big on us getting into the community, and they end up having a coaching course right by my school. And I went over there and I did not do any coaching. All I did was I was the demo person the whole time. And I was so tired. And at the end of the session, the instructor, who is a very good friend of mine now, Dave Simeon, just handed me the certificate and said, "Thank you for demoing, because nobody out here could play." And obviously I was the youngest doing the course, so I ended up doing that. But I got my D license in 1983, and then just got the bug there a little bit, and then start playing. Obviously, I got drafted and played a little pro, but I always wanted to help kids, you know, because once you start coaching, you're helping kids. And I felt like this was my call, you know what I mean? Even though I was trying to support mother and trying to figure out ways how football could do that, you know, by coaching. And I came to terms that it was time for me to, did I lose you? Okay. You coming back to me? Okay. All right. Cool. Okay. Oh, well. All right. Okay. Cool.

0: Coach?
1: Yeah,
0: I don't know what happened there.
1: Hold on.
0: Get this pickup from the Barrios. The producers will fix it all together.
1: Right up here.
0: Yeah.
1: Let me get back into this thing.
0: Okay. I can't hear you. I see you.
1: You can hear me and see me?
0: Come on. It's recording.
1: For some reason, I'm not seeing you. But anyway, it's
0: okay. I can't hear
1: you. All right.
0: You're saying you're one of the first people to
1: coaches.
0: Go to
1: Yeah. At the high school, you know, obviously it's a big Latino populated school district, and you know, not too many of the high school coaches had the opportunity to go into the Barrios, and obviously our football is a little bit closer to their culture, so they allowed me to come in and got a chance to meet parents and let them feel comfortable with me and sending their young boys over to me to learn the game that they wish they were more involved. Obviously, a lot of them worked on the oil wells out in West Texas and, you know, and do the jobs that a lot of people don't want to do. But, you know, they didn't have time to spend with their sons. So, you know, you stepped in more like a father figure at the time and trying to help all these kids. And the main thing for me was to get them graduating and going off to college. And that wasn't happening and before that. And then we started to do really well and get them into schools. And then University of Texas gave me a shout to see if I wanted to come there and be an assistant. At the time, I was also coaching in the Olympic development program in Texas, North Texas. So I was doing all that at the same time. And then I was also a math teacher. So pretty busy schedule.
0: Jamaica, plenty job.
1: Yeah, exactly. and to be honest, most of the Olympic development programs were in Dallas, which is like 2.5 hours from Abilene. So I'd have to go back and forth on weekends. But, you know, some of our players got the opportunity to get exposed to that environment, that platform, and end up getting one kid into the national program. And, you know, and then we start making waves a little bit at the school. And then, you know, University of Texas came and asked me if I wanted to coach women. And I was very hesitant at the time, you know, and I end up, they asked me, why don't you just come over and do a summer camp? And I said, okay, I'll come and see what the test award is. Obviously, Austin is a great town, and I wanted to at least be there and see what Austin was about. And I went over there, and actually, I was pleasantly surprised how good these young ladies were. Not only that, their work ethic and the ability to listen. And that was really the factor to me that, you know, boys have the athleticism and they think they know everything at the time. Right. Where young ladies, they're looking straight in your eye and just start to ask questions and want to be better and their work ethic and they try things. And so I was intrigued by that. So I ended up taking a job at University of Texas. I moved to Austin. It was difficult because, you know, I wanted built a little bit of a pipeline and helping those kids move them on and build relationships too, which was tough. But, you know, in the coaching world, sometimes you have to move on, you know. And I think I wasn't far away, but, you know, like I told them. So I was still helping those players, even though I was at University of Texas. And then got involved with the college football there. Wasn't very impressed at the time with the whole setup of the collegiate athletics there. You know, felt like we didn't really have control of our program at the time. It was a new program. So we wanted to make sure that we were, you know, being at Texas, you want to recruit the best players across the country. And obviously, you got to win your state in recruiting too. So we were a little bit behind in the state, but we were successful in other states. Mm-hmm. And the university wanted to focus more on the state talent. But anyway, my head coach got fired after 2 years I was there. I was asked to stay on with the new coach, but you know, in retrospect, in respect to him, I took a young club job there, a little club, but young club about was a rec club basically, and you know, and I got a couple of offers to go and be head coaches and Division One coaching jobs, but I didn't think I was ready at the time. But anyway, I end up going to this club, local club, and I loved Austin. I didn't want to move again. And at the time, mom picked up her second coma. So I felt like this job would give me a little bit more flexibility to go back and forth and see her in Orlando. And then, which I did. So I end up, you know, taking over this little club, start turning things around, and realize this could be a massive business. Started to put my former Maryland hat on and start realizing that this could be a big business. And at the same time, giving kids the opportunity to move on in life. And the biggest component was there was a boarding school in Austin that I attached it to the club called St. Stephen's. And this is where I saw the avenue of bringing in Jamaican kids to come on board and play. And so I started to build that relationship with the school. It became part of our club. End up merging other clubs, and there's a club there now called the Lone Stars, which in 2004 I started that with good people. I was one of the founders, really, because I ended up merging with other directors, and you know, today this club is about 7,000 kids, big and good club. But I saw the pipeline, and then we start doing really well locally. When I say locally, we're talking about in the U.S. and start pushing a lot of kids to college at the time, putting kids into national teams. And then, you know, mom wasn't doing well at the time, and I decided in 2009 to move to Orlando.
0: Coach, before we move to Orlando, mentally, in terms of your thinking, you went to Alpha Primary, you went to Georges for a semester, you went to Priory, where you got, you know, to move among some of the elites in Jamaica, and then you migrated. And as I'm listening to you speak, every station and every stop, the two that don't mesh for me is, you have this magnificent mind. You have an MBA. You worked on Wall mm-hmm. Street in investment banking at Merrill Lynch. That could easily have been a very lucrative career if you stayed with that. But you chose soccer/football. Some people will look at that and say something is wrong with that. So is it that football itself, or was it you helping these young people? Because I watch you today, and I watch how young people gravitate towards you, their parents and everybody. There's a certain connection that you have with people. Can you just break down for me, investment banker, soccer coach, how that work?
1: Well, you know, like I told you, when I start coaching club, and coaching football for full time, I saw this was an avenue, because I was helped when I got here to the States. I mean, I had a good club coach from Russia that kind of took me in, basically. And then obviously went to a private school in Houston, and the coach there took me in again. I got a scholarship to go to private school, end up winning a state championship for them. And they haven't won since 1981. They haven't won a state champion. But, you know, you know, I realized that people helped me through the process, and I think I wanted to reciprocate, because it really put me at a stage in life where I could help people. And that was the driving force to everything. And as we go on with my story, there was other things that spun off for that. But But helping young people was my main thing, because, you know, I just felt football was a platform, you know, and as we all know, that sports provide so much things beyond life, and I realized that at a young age, you know, and when I was coaching in college, I realized I could make an impact on kids, because it was crazy. To this day, when I look at my staff, I tell them every day that you have no idea the impact you're making every time you say something, you know, to these young people. And I figured that out at a young age. And it was always in the back of my mind to come and help. Because, you know, growing up in Mountain View, I felt like there was so much potential, so many potential there that we were, the other day we were talking to a small country, St. Vincent, and, you know, we were talking about Caribbean on the whole, and Lincoln Phillips, who was the goalkeeper for Trinidad back in the day, and the coach at Howard.
0: Yes.
1: You know, that they won two national titles, they took one away. And Lincoln made the statement that the West Indies is so impregnated with talent.
0: Yeah.
1: And I thought it was such a good analogy. And I felt like that, and not only talent on the football field, but talent off the field. And I wanted to make that impact. And I knew that was my driving force to come back to Jamaica and help. So I wanted to put myself in position, because I realized this was the avenue. This was my calling. The first player I helped was in Abilene. A young fella that was having rough times, in and out of jail, and, you know, he had 1 year left in high school, and I was determined to make sure he graduated and go to college. And
0: you know, Coach, what impressed me about you is I attended your end ceremony for your club. You had this wonderful event. He brought a speaker, well-renowned speaker, the assistant dean of the law school at Harvard, family, whatever. But what I was impressed by is every athlete that came up there, you know what college they were about to go to.
1: Mm-hmm.
0: And we're at the stadium just last night, and we were watching the Washington Pride and Orlando Pride and Washington Spirit. You could pinpoint athletes all on the and say, she went to FSU. She is that a gift that you have, or is that just something that you make that connection with
1: well,
0: your
1: player? You know, obviously it's part of the job, right? But you're right. I'm an analytical person, so I don't forget too much. I'm getting older, there's no doubt. But I made it part of my job to really know every individual that I need to know about. And obviously, you know, and we're back and forth, but in the story, but, you know, I coached in the professional league last year. So I knew a lot of those players. And when I went in, it was trading time, and I had to make decisions on players. So I had to do a lot of research on a lot of players in the league. So that's why I found out so much more about those players. But yeah, it's a knock for me, you know, and, you know, it's just understanding our platform and players and who we're producing, as you know, and you need to know these things in order to teach these young people, man. You need to know what environment they're coming from, you know, what buttons to push. But yeah, it's important, and I try to shove that back onto my young coaches in my club, that, you know, you need to know every aspects of those individuals in front of you to be able to make an impact. So, yeah, it's something that I really take a lot of heat in. We need to make sure we understand our environment that we're in, and that's something that's just a knock I had, you know, going through.
0: And then, then you came back to Orlando once again, mom.
1: Yeah, and mom. Family. Mom took me back. Yeah, you know, that's important. You know, obviously, my mother was real close to her, and you know, and I felt like I needed to come back, and I gave up a very good job. Lone Star was, you know, just struck a big deal with Nike at the time, and and realizing the business aspects of football. And then came here, took a backseat a little bit to a rec club, and then built that to a different level too. And now we're one of the top clubs in Florida and playing in the big league, big national league that we have here, club league, youth leagues, and national league that we have here, club league, youth leagues, and the club has done fairly well. We've been up and down a

0: phone call from Cydella Marley, and she said, "You know, coach, I hear so much good things about you." One of my old teammates from George's actually, and Alpha Primary, Jason Chung. I ran into him. You know, he was coaching a little club team. I'm coaching my team. His daughter was playing on it. And we smashed them in the finals of Disney. and me and him got into it. I had no idea it was Jason. And, you know, and he looked at me, he's like, "Stadium." Oh, my nickname was Stadium. And I was like, "Stadium, you that?" I'm like, "Jason Chung." You know, and then he had a relationship with Cydella. And she ended up calling me and said, "Hey, you know, I know you've done well in the country." You know, at the time I was, I think around that time I was coach of the year in the U.S. You coach of the year. I won the award when I was in Texas, but right around that time. And I've done well. And then I end up going down to see her. And she looked at me and she said, "Hey, we have a national team. We have a next round of playoffs and CONCACAF. They're going to the next round. They qualify. Can they just the last in the finals of the Caribbean Cup to Trinidad, but they get to move on to the next round. But I wanted to bring them up early into an environment to have them train because the CONCACAF games are in the United States." So, and she said, "I want you to help." And I said, "Well, you know, I have facilities. I have a decent club. You know, they can come up fields and we can put them up and help the staff and all that and whatever they need." Because now I created a relationship with Nike. So, you know, equipment and all that was something they were lacking. So the team came here at the time. Aaron Gordon was the head coach of the team. And we put them up in a little hideaway resort in Oviedo, called Canterbury.
1: Uh-huh.
0: And we took them there, and I was so amazed of how little they had to where they got. I was so amazed.
1: Isn't that the Jamaican spirit though, coach?
0: Yeah. I was, you know, I mean, obviously I'm coaching the United States. I mean, I coached the U.S. national youth teams and I'm going through this. And when I saw them, I called Lauren Donaldson, who was probably my bona fide friend. And I said, "Lauren, you got to come join me. We got to help these young people." We brought them, called Nike right away because they didn't have many shoes. And Nike sent us 50 pairs of shoes. The kids were so happy. I mean, we didn't have the top level shoes, but, you know, they were so happy to have the swoosh. And, you know, and even the coaches wanted stuff too. So, you know, it was like, well, we got to help these people. Mm-hmm. So we end up helping them through that process. They stayed here 3 weeks with us, and she asked me to go on the bench with her. Lauren was involved too. We end up taking over the training sessions, to be honest, because, you know, everything was kind of new for them. We start realizing that we could get diaspora players into the program, and so we end up doing a lot more of the training sessions for them, and we didn't qualify that year, obviously. We lost to Mexico. And then after that, they decided to go elsewhere with a coach. And I remember Cydella called me and she said, "You want to be the head coach?" And I said, "Head coach of what? I mean, I have a job here. I have a club here. I'm good." And I realized, I started to realize what this job is of GFF, and I said, I don't know if I want to get involved with that. So I ended up calling Lauren Donaldson and we start talking. I was like, you know what, this is an opportunity to make an impact, you know, for our country. And, you know, this may be the avenue we need to take. And we're going to have to combine resources because I only had so much.

0: He had a little bit more than I did because his club was a lot older and bigger, so he had more relationships with some of the big brands in the U.S. And we said, we're going to do it. We called Sadella and we said, all right, let's go down. The first thing we need to do is get a fitness guy because they were so unfit. So unfit and but so talented, you know, obviously. And so I hired our local guy that was running my club, Will Hitzelberger. And we hired Will, and he runs my club Spectrum, runs my fitness side of my club, and brought Will in. Bob, he loved Oxtail, so he was in, you know, he's an Oxtail man.
1: He's a good guy, though.
0: Yeah. And, you know, we came in, and to be honest, the first camp we did in Jamaica, Will and I went down because Lauren couldn't make it. And we went down and we brought the beep test. If you're not familiar with the beep test.
1: Yes, that's a killer.
0: We brought the beep test down, and they had about all the top footballers. They had a couple of one diaspora player, and that was there, Chinlu Asha. She was there, and we decided to run the beep test. We figured this is gonna tell us who is who, and you know, we need to keep, and who's gonna fight through things, because you know, the beep test is not about fitness, it's all about mental fortitude,
1: yeah.
0: And so, you know, we had all the players, Shakira, Duncan, you know, the O'Malley. I mean, the big international footballers for Jamaica. And the first person, and the average at the time, the U.S. was running around 52, 57, you know. So we were thinking, you know, if we get into the 30s, we're good. But at 7, one person dropped out. And I think they realized that we didn't, like, go crazy as coaches. Like, you know, fair, you know. We just sat back and watched. So they realized that we weren't really upset. They were assuming we weren't upset. So some of them started dropping out. Just keep dropping out. And the last two was left was Chinelu Asha and Forrester. She was a Rhodes Scholar at the time.
1: Mm-hmm.
0: And those two were going at it. And I think Chinlu ended up winning it in the end. She ended up running high in the 30s. And I looked at everybody and I said, you guys are done. We're not picking you guys.
1: And no. I was like,
0: wow. And obviously, Jamaica wasn't happy because I wanted to go to the youth movement because I wanted to mold, because it's very tough to turn, you know, to bend an old tree.
1: Yeah.
0: And they needed to understand that this program can be a lot more for them. And when I said done, I was there to help them, you know, but as far as being in the national program, you know, some of them are playing little countries professionally in Israel and Russia and but the attitude wasn't good. And I went back to Captain and I said, Captain, Horace Burrell, rest in peace. But you know, I went back to him and I said, Captain, we can't run a program like this. We first of all, the Federation has to support it. And second of all, these young ladies, they need more. You know, we need to focus on the youth because a lot of them are older and just doing it to get per diem. You know, and all this that they wanted. And they weren't really love for the game, the passion for the game. And that's where we started to focus on the youth teams. And right after that meeting, I'll never forget, it was in Miami with Captain. They put the national program on dormant. And I told them, I said, you know, my intentions wasn't that. My intentions was to bring the youth up. And I said, well, let's run the youth programs. And I know in the back of my head that I know I'm going to get that phone call that we have to qualify for the World Cup.
1: Yeah.
0: Lauren took the 17s. I took the 20s. And, you know, we had some hard times. We had some hard times going through with the Federation. I don't want to go too much into detail with that because, you know, it's always a sore subject with Jamaica. But, we realized that we needed to go with the young players, Bunny Shaw, Jody Brown, Kanya Plummer, Blackwood, you know what I mean? These Denisha Blackwood and these players that were upcoming players. And then obviously Lauren and I was in to the leagues up here. So we saw a bunch of Jamaicans who come over and say, "Coach, come look for my daughter," and you know, and all that. And we go and evaluate players. And then we had the U-17 coming up. We had the U-17 Caribbean Championships were coming up, and we started looking for players up here because we just didn't have the depth, and they didn't have the women's football in Jamaica was really down. We were dependent on the high schools to sustain it because the leagues were 2 months in length long, and then obviously they decided to disband the league. And so we started looking for players up here, and we found some. And it's funny, true story. We Schneider, one of our goalkeepers that coached in the World Cup, the coach called Lauren and said, "Hey, you know, I have a goalkeeper from Jamaica, and I'll go over there." So looking at our schedule, I said, "Lauren, I think I can go see our first." So I went over there, and there was a tall white girl and a black girl. A short black girl, and I looked at them warming up, and I went back to Lauren. I said, "Lauren, she ain't good. She's not good at all." And I don't know why the coach said, you know, and he's like, "No, man, I'll get a chance to go back and see." And then he went back to look at them, and come to find out it was a tall white girl, it was a Jamaican. The mother came over. And talk and laid on some patois. It was so funny. But she ended up being the World Cup goal. But we ended up getting her in the U-17 national team. And Lauren did really well with them. Ended up winning the Caribbean Cup in Puerto Rico. And we started building that the U-20s. That's where I had Bunny Shaw. We brought Bunny up into school. Little Jordy came up into Mount Verde and here and then Kanya Plummer, Denisha, a lot of those kids would start bringing them up and putting them into colleges and just keep building it. The 20s, we lost in the quarterfinals in the CONCACAF. We beat Trinidad 6-0. They've never beat Trinidad that much. So we had some momentum going. And then lo and behold, that phone call that I told you I was going to get.
1: Yeah.
0: You know, FIFA come knocking on the door and say, "Hey, we are in CONCACAF. We need to have a team for qualify for the World Cup." So, but we had people, we had players in colleges. We're using the system up here to develop these players and keep them playing at a high level. You know, and we had our resources here to help them through that. So, when the call came in, Sidella called me and she said, "You have a team?" I said, "Don't worry, Sidella. We have the numbers. We've been building on this in the behind the scenes. Lauren and myself and Will."
1: Coach, who was funding behind the scenes while you and Lauren was doing? that was you doing it?
0: We're just doing it, man. We just had to make it work.
1: I did not know that. That's impressive.
0: Yeah. So I had a women's team in the summer, and I would bring them in, and they would be here, and they would play in the league with me. You know, Bunny and Kanya and these guys, put them in the college, and they were going to play in colleges. And so we behind the scenes, we kept it going. And at the same time, trying to build the youth side too of the program, because there were so many people reaching out to us now that you're in the program finally. So we want to have our kids come, and we feel comfortable with your kids being there instead of just sending them home down to Jamaica to do the camps. But we feel, you know, they felt a little bit of of security with us because they've seen us, you know, be successful here. And we just start building it. And I'll never forget that we got the phone call that told me I had to fly down to Miami for the draw. And we got all French-speaking countries, Guadeloupe, Haiti. What's the other one? I'm drawing a blank here. But
1: Martinique.
0: Yeah, we had all three of them in our group. So we went down to Haiti. We took a squad down to Haiti. And I'm telling you, Jerry, we have a saying in the team. That was our barometer. Playing that event. If you can't survive that, you can't survive our team. You won't make our team. We went down there. They put us, obviously Jamaica was one of the better teams there, and Haiti was hosting. So they have a stadium, probably about 12,000 people in the center of Port-au-Prince. And so we played we play Martinique. We play Guadeloupe first, and we smashed them like 10-0 or something like that, or 12-0. I think Bonnie had about six. And because, you know, back then, goal differential is a big thing.
1: Yes, yes.
0: So we had to keep playing. We had to keep scoring. And then we end up playing Martinique, which is a much better organized team. We beat them 4-0. So now Haiti has to play Martinique. Haiti had to play Guadeloupe that day. They already beat Martinique. The same score, we beat Martinique. And then they had to play Guadeloupe, who we knew. We played first. We played at 4 o'clock on the heat. And they put us on the heat, the AstroTurf, and the turf was not turf. But we played there, and I remember we had two kids overheated, you know, and we asked for ice, and they brought a big block of ice. And we had to throw it up in the air and smash it up.
1: Wow.
0: We had to make sure that the ice don't have the sharp edges, and we had to put players into, you know, cool them down and halftime and go back out there, and we played. So at the night, now we were watching the game against Martinique, Guadeloupe, and Haiti, and obviously Haiti had to score more than 12 goals, and they're at 10, and they had like five minutes to go. They scored another goal at 11, and then they got a PK, a penalty kick, to go to 12. And my God, the little girl from Guadalupe saved the penalty kick. And they end up beating them 11. So now all we have to do is tie the game.
1: Yeah.
0: I remember that night and I'm looking at Lauren and I'm like, you know, and Haiti was good. They were really good. They've really created a program where they house these young people on the national team, and they bring them in and house them. And they play, and they play against boys on the girls' side. And they pay the families to have the players. You know, I don't know what that cost was, but, you know, they were willing to give their young ladies up and put them in this program. And it was paying off. You could see it was paying off for them. Some really good players. So we had to play Haiti. And this is the do or die game.
1: Yeah.
0: And I'm telling you, we eat everything. We were at the hotel, and we had chicken for breakfast, chicken for lunch, chicken for dinner. They weren't feeding us right. You know, we were just battling through. We asked for practice fields. We get turned down, and, you know, they do different ways to the practice fields. Take us a long time, getting us upset. And if you know, if you've been to Haiti before, the traffic in Haiti is unbearable.
1: Mm-hmm.
0: And you know, so we decided we had to play them, and so we're going down there, and they had these, and they're taking us through these different parts to get to the stadium, and we figured they're trying to get us there late and all that, but they had to take different routes and go down the bayous, and it was unbelievable. And they're flying 100 miles an hour going through these things, and we have escorts going down. We end up getting there, and I'm telling you, Jerry, it wasn't 12,000 people. It was about 30,000 people. They had people outside the stadium that had a big screen TV, and they had people packed into the stadium, and they had this fence around the stadium. So it's like you're in a cage.
1: Yeah.
0: When I said intimidated environment. They had a fabulous little player. Now she's one of their best players. Now she was young, and she scored a cracker. And I tell you what, Jerry, I mean, me and Lauren was about 2 feet apart, and we could not hear ourselves. That roar, I'll never forget. When they scored, and then they came back down and scored a goal on us again. We're down 2-0. And we're battling now. And about 2 minutes to go, we get a little breakaway, and Trudy Carter slipped one in, 2-1. We went in the locker room, and I told my equipment manager, I said, make sure we get everything ready on the bus, because I have a feeling we're going to get a result here. And I don't like the atmosphere out there. Yeah. I don't trust it. And we need to make sure we get everything on the bus. So when we go back out, we shouldn't have anything out there. The bars, everything, back in the bus. And we come out. And that halftime speech was probably one of the best speeches I've ever did. Had nothing to do with football. Not even 1 ounce of foot tactics we talked about. We talked about persevering as Jamaicans. We talked about the life that we're going to impact when we come out of here, and how we're going to change the way Jamaica look at females, period. The culture. Our culture needs to respect women. You know, coming from a family where I'm a mama's boy. You know, my grandmother raised me. My mother raised me. My aunts are very type A personalities. I have so much respect for women. And I spoke about that with them. Oh my God, we went out there and we put it on. Bunny ended up getting in and scoring a big goal. She's running up to the fence. I'm like, Bunny, stop. We need to come back. You know, she was so happy. And we're playing and we're going through, because all we had to do is tie. And we flew in one of the Swaby twins, because we had to cap her, because the U.S. was looking at her. So this is our first trip she came from. She was playing at Rutgers. She comes in, and we looked at her and said, there's 2 minutes left. We're going to put you in at the third center back, and we're going to lock down the game. And she was, you could see the fear and the scared. I mean, you know, her butt cheeks were so tight. And we put her in the game, and sure enough, she headed a ball out the last minute, and we end up, and now we're looking to run now, because, you know, we're in Haiti with the stadium. I'm looking at Twin, our equipment manager, and you got everything ready to go, and Jerry, that whole stadium stood up and clapped us.
1: Oh, wow, wow.
0: Because it was such a fabulous game. The Haitian players are on the ground crying, because that's the end of their World Cup.
1: Yeah.
0: No more World Cup for them. They were working all this time to get to that point. And I was so pleasantly surprised. The Haitian delegate came over to me and he said, that was something else. And I would wish you all the best and go represent the Caribbean. Go, because he thought we would go on to do well.
1: Yeah.
0: So now we went back to Jamaica, and, you know, I was evident about playing in Jamaica. We haven't played in Jamaica since 2006 in the stadium, the females. And I told the president at the time, was Mike Ricketts, and I said to him, I said, Mike, we're playing in Jamaica. Our country needs to see this. see the level of football that we're playing. So we end up getting an opportunity to go to the CXC games down in Colombia. So we didn't have everybody because it was at a time where some of them were playing in their clubs. And but I wanted to go to test the market to see how good we really were. So Costa Rica was there, Venezuela, and Colombia was in our group. And then obviously Colombia was ranked higher than us. Costa Rica obviously always beat us. Mm-hmm. And you know, we've never beaten them. And then I wanted to kind of see where we were. So we took a B team, so to say, down there. Most of the college players at the time, Bunny was in college, and Jordy was in high school. Nice. And we took some players down there. And our first game, we lost 2-1 to Venezuela. The next game, we played Costa Rica, which was really my battle test because we're gonna have to go through Costa Rica. And we played them the last time with the other team when I sat on the bench and we lost to them.
1: Mm-hmm.
0: And they got a PK with an extra time. So-called PK. You know, I was livid. Actually, they scored. They beat us 2-1. And I said, yes. I said, Lauren, we can do this. We don't even have the players here and we can do this. And then we end up beating Colombia at their own stadium 3-1. Scored 3 fantastic goals. One of them made top 10 ESPN, Ashley Shame's goal.
1: Mm.
0: And we realized that we could really make a run on this. And I told Lauren we need to really put the time and effort in our schedules now to bring them in more often. Even if we have to come up with the money. But we felt like we needed to do this. So that Ricketts promised me that we're gonna host the Caribbean Cup, and we did. We got it there. Thanks to Babsy Grange, got in the picture now, and so we went. We finally got a chance to play in Jamaica. That was 2018. So it's 12 years we haven't played in Jamaica.
1: Wow. So, Coach, if you're building something like that and you're having these victories, and wouldn't like corporate Jamaica run out to say, hey, let me jump on board and help
0: I tell you what, we didn't have a proper league in Jamaica. Mm. That was a big thing. And so they don't understand the dynamics of the football. And mark you, we never was even playing in Jamaica. So they never see the product at the time.
1: Oh, okay.
0: And you know what I mean? So we never played there, and I wanted to play in front of them because we were playing some good football. And so we end up, we drew St. Vincent Grenadines. We had Cuba, Trinidad, and Bermuda. So it was 5 of us there, hosting that group, and the winner moves on to the top two goes on to the CONCACAF qualifiers in Jamaica. The first game we played St. Vincent Grenadines. We beat them like 10-0. Probably 20 people at grandstand.
1: Wow.
0: And so we have the next game, we had Bermuda. And it was known that we are win game, we are play good football, and my boots were up on the TV and the interviews and all that. We start getting some publicity. So we play Bermuda, and we beat Bermuda 4-0. Probably half a grandstand at the time.
1: Wow.
0: So now we have Trinidad next, who we never beat before. And it was Trinidad Independence actually that day. So Trinidad is making a big deal of it, and we're in Jamaica. So we went out there, and I would say grandstands was full now.
1: Mm.
0: And
1: most of the Trinidadians are Jamaicans.
0: Well, no, a mixture, but mostly okay. Jamaicans. But the key was Eddie Seaga came to every game, and he would take notes. of everything that we were doing. And I remember getting ready to come out, because I come out early to get the team warmed up, and he's sitting there kind of like traffic. And he sat there and he said, "Coach, I never see two center backs go wide yet. Goalkeeper involved in another play. We have play out at the back. Oh, reggae boys didn't even do that."
1: Wow.
0: And I take notes, coach. And he was really doing a lot of promoting. And I hear he had a meeting with the league there. And he told them, "Say, right now I'm done with reggae boys. I'm going to watch reggae girls now." And I remember him inviting me to come down to Tivoli and all that. But so we ended up playing Trinidad. They came out 2 minutes, scored the first goal. And smashed 1-0. The team ran over to me on my pitch. And an early part of the game. And then we went in 1-0 down at half. And we brought in a little young Giselle Washington. She wasn't little, she was tall, but she was like 17.
1: Mm-hmm.
0: And Giselle just turned the game over. We ended up winning 6-1. Just changed the game. And Jamaica started go crazy. And the last game, we had Cuba. And we beat them, was about 5-0. So now, Jamaica embraced me. Interviews, Babsy Green start getting involved. A lot of promotions now, because, you know, obviously they saw the talent in Bonnie Shaw and Jordy Brown and some of the players that were there. And then we start getting a little bit of corporate Jamaica now interested. Obviously I have family down there, so they were involved with corporate Jamaica and got them involved a little bit. Supreme Ventures came on board. Jamaica National came on board, so we start going, but we never really get much respect yet, because obviously we're not qualified for the World Cup yet.
1: Right.
0: So now we World Cup's coming up in October, and the college season is starting up. So I wasn't worried about our players not playing, you know, because the college season was there, and at least they're playing because they're young, so they're playing. We had some playing in clubs overseas and all that, and
1: but nothing. So they were staying fit,
0: yeah. Because you know, yeah, that was gonna be our jobs now to get them going. So we drew Canada, Costa Rica, and Cuba, and obviously we already played Cuba. They got through in a wild card thing, whatever they got in. Trinidad, U.S., Mexico and Panama was in the other group. So lo and behold, we went down to hot South Texas, McAllen, back in my roots.
1: Yeah, your right? neighborhood.
0: yeah. So we go down to McAllen, which is, you could drop kick a ball into Mexico. And I had a lot of friends down there from the living in Texas. So food wasn't going to be a problem. If we never have enough money, we're going to get food.
1: Right.
0: So I'm going to set up everything down in McAllen. We played Canada first. And I tell you, probably the best game we've ever played since I was coaching. We were so disciplined defensively as a group, as a low block. We lost 2-0. Bunny had a couple of sitters that we probably should have been, and I realized that we're there. We're almost there. We can compete. And then we end up, obviously, Costa Rica beat Cuba. So I go into the press conference, and had this one lady there. And she was, it was two people in my press conference, you know. And this lady, and this young, reporter, and this lady. And the young reporter asked me a couple of questions because, you know, they don't think we're going to qualify. So this lady asked me, "So how are you going to manage all this? Because I hear you guys have no money, and how you get all these kids going to college, and who's paying for it? You know, can I meet Sidella Marley?" She was like a mom asking questions. And, I just told her, I said, "You know what, I'm here to coach the team, and I think we're going to qualify through this. And, you know, we need to stay focused. Just trying to kind of throw her off, because this question is not pertaining to real football.
1: Right.
0: And so we play Costa Rica, and we were 0-0 at half. And I went in the locker room, and I pulled Bunny aside, and I said, "Bunny, you're absolutely playing like crap. The talent you have, nobody has it out on that field. And you're going to go ahead and change the game." You know, because she has not played up to her potential. She missed two goals in Canada. And this was a do-or-die game for us, because you lose two games, you're out. She came in 2 minutes in, Bunny put one in the back of the net. And things start to change for us. We start realizing we're playing against Costa Rica. We've never beat Costa Rica. And I think that I subbed Bunny off because she was getting really tired, because she was working hard. And the camera showed her picture, the face picture, how upset she was at me. You know what I mean? She wanted to prove me wrong. Which, you know, deep down in myself, I was just last smiling. I got to her.
1: Yeah.
0: You know, and we end up winning the game 1-0. So I went back into the press conference, and obviously the losing team goes first. And the Costa Rica lady, who was a little bit of a upset, we've had some little history with the youth teams, and we weren't on good terms, put it that way.
1: Right, right.
0: And so she's sitting there, and her head is down in her, looking down, because obviously she's worried about her job, because she just lost to Jamaica. Costa Rica has been in the World Cup before, and the amount of money they spend on their program. And she goes in, and then I go in, and I'm like, what? I'm like, three, about 10 people.
1: No, you improved by eight.
0: So we start talking, and this, they ask me questions, you know, ESPN, everything, you know, Fox. And then this lady was in there, man. So, how is little Jody Brown? You know, what is things that she really like? And I'm like, what's this woman doing, right? Talking to me. And I keep blowing her off. And then, you know, we had Cuba to play, get ready to Cuba. And it was hot down there in McAllen. And at the time, we were very upset because Jamaica went Umbro. But we're still in the, we call it Taliban gears that we were wearing. you know, it was from the Kuwait. So, you know, and it was, the sweat didn't come out. We had to carry like three sets of gears, change at halftime, because, you know, it was so sweat, and you lose so much water. And we were upset because the men played, I want to say Peru at the time, or Ecuador in Jersey, and had the brand new Umbro gears. So we were upset. So we end up going up to, now we had Cuba, we smashed Cuba. I think Jody scored like three or four goals that game. She made our mark at the CONCACAF level in that game. And then we go on to, and then we're getting up to Dallas for the next round. We have to play US for the first semifinal game. And lo and behold, Jamaica, JFF ran out of money. Kind of expect we'll move on.
1: Wow.
0: So we had to kind of, and CONCACAF paid for most of the trip, but we had additional staff and food and things that we need to get. So, you know, and obviously just paying for the bags to go up to Dallas and the equipment and so on. We reach as far, let's go on, let's drop the credit card down.
1: Yeah.
0: And we, you know, we paid for it, and we go up to Dallas, and I'm telling you, Jerry, the temperature dropped 50 degrees.
1: Wow.
0: And I remember we went on a Umbro jacket, and we went on none of that. Everybody have on college top and high school top and,
1: wow.
0: You know, me have Nike, and I'm supposed to be something else, and I tape up to make sure when I show branding. And so we go out, and it was real cool. We'll play we play US. And we know US another game. We need for players to win. You know, we're a struggle against the US. But the third player spot at the game that we have to win.
1: Right.
0: So I didn't really want to play Bunny. I didn't want to play some of the top players. But, you know, Jamaica could kill me if I put Bunny upon the field. So I figured, let me give her 30, a good half, and then we take her off. So they have, US has a player called Julie Ertz, a very aggressive player. She's married to a NFL tight end, Hurts, that played for the Philadelphia Eagles. Now he's at Arizona. And she's a bulldog. And at the kickoff, she was in a 3-point stance. And wow. Coming. They're just intimidating.
1: Yeah.
0: And we had a game plan, and we had one of our players decide to, you know, she play against a certain player in her college so she can do what she wanted to. And they ended up scoring us 5 goals in the first half. But during the game, in the first half, Julie Hurts put that tackle upon Bunny. And I'm like, I'm looking at the Canadian referee, and I know the referee because we had an issue with her back when we were coaching the U-20s. We score a goal against the U.S. in the 80th minute, tie 1-1. And we celebrate. And I come back now, forget set up, and she blow the whistle, and then just walk down and score the goal for B2. The Canadian referee, and we almost hang her tonight in Trinidad. So she is doing the game. And Bunny get up. And she's a coach. Not gonna kill that girl, you know. I said, Bunny, no, you can't do that. We have another game to play. And I just want you to get through the half. I'm gonna take you out. And Bunny come over and pass the ball, get Julie Hurts. And she come over on the ball and put it upon Julie Hurts. And I would say I should be a red card. No doubt, though. I'm looking at Lon, and the referee come over to me and said, what you want? Can you hear the referee?
1: Yeah.
0: Never forget. She come over and said, what you want? So we're just going to give her a yellow card. And you want to make sure you take her off of the field at halftime.
1: Yeah.
0: I said, thank God. So, you know, a lot of people don't know these things, you know, but
1: yeah,
0: they're going on. And no, we it got really cool. Rain started fall. We don't have no gears. So we have to train to get ready for Panama. Got out of the game, you know?
1: Yeah.
0: And now we're having issues with our goalkeeping now. So we have a young Snyder and Sydney Snyder in goal, and we have a veteran player in goal that was there before. And she had an issue. Why is she not playing? We're playing the younger one over her. And I had to sit there down and I said, let me tell you something. You're going to make a difference. Trust me, I can feel it. But you just have to hold your corner and be ready when it's your time, your number call. And right. We don't need to have no animosity, no issue, because everybody here for a reason. And that day we trained, and we were going to train, simulate penalty kicks, because we wanted to simulate the whole thing. And it was so cool and rainy. And Panama was at the dome. There was a dome there that could train indoors. And it was at a high school, a buddy of mine that actually, when I went to Abilene to coach the high school, he was the coach, the high school coach, and he left. And he was my teammate in college. And I said, Randy, I want to train in the dorm. And he got me the dorm, and we drove by. And I said, cold and rainy. And we'll wait for Panama. And Lon looked at me and said, bye. Colorado, I'm going to come from, you know. I got train outside.
1: Wow.
0: So, we're not on gears. We're not on the top. Tell the girl we put on them college stuff on. We got train. Now, this devil look a stadium next to us. So we decided to go train, and the rain, and Miss Nelson was our manager. She ended up passing, to rest her peace. But she had prayer. She said, coach, them girl, I'm gonna get sick, I'm gonna get cold. And then, man, I got trained, man. I'm gonna tell you, Jerry, it's like the man above. Stop rain, sun start come out, start get warmer. We train and we simulate the penalty kick situation. Yeah. And Nicole McClure was the other goalkeeper, the Wolder goalkeeper. And she was clearly better than Sydney on penalty kicks. Clearly better. And so Dominique Flaza, who was our last kicker, she missed her PK in the simulation. So we decided to keep Dominique. But when everybody gone, the bus now, we leave and I go back to the bus. I come back out, I'm going to see her. And she kicked two right up in the top corner, No goalkeeper. And say, coach, I don't know how the hell I missed that, but I got it. I don't want you to lose no confidence in me. I have this. And that night, me and Lana in the room, because, we run out of money, we have to share a room and everything. No. We never have a share bed, but we share a room.
1: Yeah.
0: I'm going to say, Lana, get up about 2 o'clock in the morning. I'm going to say, Lana, a PK, we have to be ready. And McCall Busby, who at the time was our goalkeeper coach. I'm going to say, let me tell you something. I go with Sydney in the game. And if we go overtime, the last 3 minutes, we're going to get Nicole in the game and make sure she's ready. Went up tying the game. We go overtime. Jody Brown scored a great goal. We're up 2-1. And then end up tying it. I know it's a bad goal we gave up. So now I look on the clock. And Busby, I warm her up and say, we couldn't get the ball out. Wait, the ball couldn't go out. No, the ball up play. So we said, then fall down and ball out. The referee come over and we get the sub in. And we went to PKs.
1: Mm-hmm.
0: We got Nicole in. My phone blew up. All my brethren and my text, what y'all do? What kind of thing y'all do? Y'all change out the goalkeeper and right. And we don't have a plan already, And we buried ours, obviously. The rest is history. Nicole made 2 great saves.
1: Yeah.
0: And Dom Flaza put it right up in the corner. And I didn't see it because Busby was in front of me. But no, I was looking, but Busby came right in front of me and I couldn't see it.
1: Mm.
0: And all I hear was just Busby just squeezed me and big Andrew Price jump on top of me. And the feeling, Jerry, you can't explain it. The because of all the trials and tribulations you go through,
1: Yeah.
0: And it's even emotional now because remember, Captain Burrell told me, we can't work up for women. No, man, Jamaica not do that. And everything just came off my shoulders,
1: Mm-hmm.
0: And Lon was petrified. And I'm depending on growing up all him because we went through so much to achieve that.
1: Yeah.
0: And the crazy thing is that because we never have no gears, we had to go out and find a jacket. And I'm going to talk about Lululemon. We go to Costco and we sell a jacket for $29.95. And we buy 30 of them. And we had the kids then wear them. And at the time, a buddy of mine was in work for Umbro. Mm-hmm. He ended up sending us some long sleeve. And he had to have the yellow color of the Jamaica uniform. And we got it the day of the game, Panama game, the day. And we put it on. The girls were so happy. At least them have something for warm, keep them warm. And then when we won, we went, if the picture that, and I don't have it with me, but when we went up to receive our third place medal, we were all in that little Costco jacket. And it looked like Lululemon,
1: Yeah.
0: To us, like, we want to sponsor you and all this. I'm gonna tell him it's a Costco special. You know, and you know, the feeling was, you know, obviously Jamaica was, men were playing some small country down in the islands, and so now the Federation was there. You know, we were a little upset about that. And then, you know, we had our delegation that was there. And he had to step in and present some things for us, and we got through it, and we knew we were into the World Cup. And then I got the call from Sadella Marley, how excited she was. And then obviously you get a call from Babsy Grange. She said, "Coach, we'll celebrate. We're gonna have the biggest parade in Jamaica." You know, because it wasn't about football for me, Jerry.
1: Mm.
0: You know, the football thing was secondary, to be honest with you. It was just showing that women can do this thing. You know,
1: Well, Coach, I will tell you, I didn't know, obviously, I wouldn't have known any of what you just shared. But what you just shared is that indomitable spirit of the Jamaican people. But what also is upsetting is the whole idea of, you know, we use the expression waganis.
0: Yeah.
1: Right? But what you just shared here today is a reminder that it's not where you start, it's where you end up. And I will ask you this question this way. Now that you're on the other side of this experience, and Bonnie Shaw, Jody, and all of them, and they still come around you in the summer months to stay ready and all kinds of things. You're like a big parent to maybe 20 or so young ladies so everywhere around the world. How does that make you feel?
0: Well, you know, we look at the aspects of where they, like you just said, not where you started, where you finish, and kind of see how they're propelling their careers and talking them on the phone and keeping them on track and, you know, making them understand they can't forget where they came from and they have to give back. All the things that, you know, I sat down and many times and thought about how I can make an impact and trying to change their mindset, because whether they like it or not, they're role models, you know, and I wanted them to understand that. And mark you, every one of these players that made it to the World Cup, whether they're in college or they have a degree. And that was important to me, real important to me. And I just think we can coach players better when they're educated. You know, they can simulate information and go out and figure out, you know, you can send them two out of the five steps and they figure out the next. You know what I mean? And it makes your job so much easier to coach and translate with them. So I was a big part of it, that I needed to make sure our players are educated. They're going to get a college degree. And that's part of it.
1: Yeah, but, you know, I don't think a lot of people, you know, I'm a big believer in giving people their flowers while they're still here. But when I look at your resume, forget about World Cup qualifying and all of that. And look at your resume, 35 years of coaching. Your executive director of Florida Crazy Crush, 2012 to the present, over 4,000 athletes.
0: 2,000
1: athletes. Mm-hmm. You have placed 600 plus players in college and pro leagues. You've been a head coach for the Reggae Girls. You've been a head coach in the Women League. You're on the U.S. board. I mean, I would imagine someone of your stature would be getting the same type of accolades like Rene Sumoes got with the Reggae Boys. But it seems to me that the female aspect of the sport in Jamaica just don't have that the legs. And it's unfortunate hearing this story. But I want to ask you this question this way. I know this interview would be much longer than the others, and that's okay. But that was a very inspirational story you shared on how we made it. But when you look at Jamaica today, And we're both Jamaicans. I grew up in Portmore, you Mountain View. So we didn't really have a lot growing up. How can you translate what this experience back to young people in Jamaica today, or even some of the corporate interests, or some of the folks who have the sports in their grasp right now? What words of inspiration or solutions could you share with them?
0: Well, you know, the thing about it is you talk about the lack of respect, so to speak, in Jamaica, which here I get a lot of respect. And my thing is was always to come into an environment where I can break barriers, being the first black coach in the NWSL Professional League and so forth like that. But you know, the thing that really set me apart was that I'm not only a black person, but I'm a foreigner as well. And it's always surprising because my last name doesn't equate to what I look like, right? So a lot of people are surprised when they see me and the accomplishments. But, you know, I just want to tell people back home in Jamaica, you know, we're very strong people. We have a strong will, a strong mind. And we capture an audience. We just have a knack. You know, we always, you know, in a Jamaican, that, you know what I mean?
1: Yeah, you know,
0: the environment that just changed that. They bring attention to themselves, whether they say anything or not. Because I'm not one of them to scream and carry on, very humble, but behind the scenes, I'm gonna make an impact, and that's important. And you can't tell certain people that they can't. You know, I was telling St. Vincent they were coming up with all these excuses, and I said, let me tell you something. You're talking to two people. Lincoln Phillips and myself, we are historians. We're the first to do things. So we don't know what excuse sounds like.
1: Right.
0: All right. We're historians. So you're talking to the wrong people. And that's what I want to give back to Jamaicans, that, you know, even though things are hard and things that don't look like they can, you know, develop, you know, but. And I tell you, like my coach used to always say, Jackie Walters, used to say, the closer you get to the goal, the darker it gets. But somebody better hit the switch. The light. And, you know, and I think we can all hit the switch.
1: Yeah.
0: You know, we can find the light, you know, because of our personalities and the perseverance and the things that with adversity that we go through in life in Jamaica. Because you can't script it. The things that we had to go through as young people back then, and then you come here and you're like, it's still hard work here. You still have to grind, but the foundation you bring here, it amazes people here, the determination. It's almost, you know, I tell people this, I look like I'm not happy. But there's a reason why I have this facial expression, because I want to create a little bit of fear and a little bit of respect at the same time. And Jerry, you probably know what I'm talking about.
1: Yes, sir. Yes, sir.
0: You know, so you maintain some level of respect in this business, because I don't look at color when I do things here. I just look at people, and I hope people look at me as a person. Because at the end of the day, if you want me to get to that point, we're going to get there together.
1: Yeah.
0: And that's how I look at life. And that's what I want Jamaicans to understand, that you have a gift. It's a natural birth gift that we have to be successful. And don't let anybody tell you can't do certain things. Because we have this foundation that I coached so many players in this country. And I know the mental softness some of them have. And you get a Jamaican kid, they don't have it.
1: Mm-mm.
0: You just hope that they don't come with excuses, because they have it in them.
1: Yeah.
0: You know, and that's what I want to really resonate with a lot of people back home, because we've done so much in this world as Jamaicans, as a small country. You know, I'm talking about, we look about, we're taller one. That's, it's so true. you know, and the things that we do resonates, but we don't get the credit for it, and that's okay. Just keep grinding and keep impacting the people that within your community. And then when I come to the States and we start impacting in your community, and then when I come to the States and we start impacting people, it's not about

0: the same boat. We've accomplished so much in this country, and we want to give that back to our country. And we feel like we did to a certain extent. I don't think the whole thing is done yet. Our pathway is not done. And I don't know if it'll be done even in my lifetime, but we're going to keep trying. We have so much little projects now going on in Jamaica that we're part of. And, and we don't have to do it through football. We do it in the schools. We have meetings with the ministry and trying to help young people to see the light and find the switch.
1: Yeah.
0: And that's what I want to.
1: You know what I'm going to do next time, Coach? Whenever I'm around you and you're around your team and the parents, I'm going to pull out my phone and just record. And for people to see the level of respect that people from every color, race, creed, socioeconomic background, I'm amazed anytime I walk anywhere with you. To see how people's reaction to you. It's amazing. And everyone walk up to you. And I sit there saying to myself, 4 months ago, obviously I didn't know who you were. I knew of you from the television and so on. But you, sir, have done something for our nation, for the nation of Jamaica, that I think more people need to know about. And they need to understand that we have, like we say in Jamaica, a top of the top. Coach, administrator, a father figure, mentor in the soccer game. That so many of your athletes respect and admire you. And that is not easy. That is not easy in the environment that we're in sometimes. I want to ask you one last question, Coach, if you don't mind. If you had your druthers, meaning that you were selected to say, look, I want you to fix football in Jamaica, and you had all the money you need and you had all of the resources you need, can you give me your top two things you would look at?
0: It's a great question, and obviously the number one thing is facilities. I just sent down probably about a half dozen goals down in Jamaica. We still have U11s and prep school kids playing 11v11. They should be playing 9v9, 7v7, because it's 11v11 field at that age, only 3 or 4 people touching the football.
1: Right.
0: so we need to build a facility. And the second thing, I told the Federation this, and they had me talk to all the clubs in Jamaica, the big clubs in Jamaica. And we want to make sure that we're not dependent on the Federation. Okay. Mm. As bad as things are, the Federation can only do so much. Okay. We need to be independent. We need to create infrastructure in your organizations, marketing, promotions, everything to be more self-sufficient. So my thing was to identify a club, and if I had all the money, is create that infrastructure in a club and make it be the marquee club to help the youth programs and obviously the professional level. And that's something that's lacking in our country. And, I think we get to a point where we're so dependent on the Federation, and that's not the route to take. I mean, one of the big clubs down there reached out to me and said, Coach, you need a Nike contract. So I said to them, so how many people, how many followers you have? Where's your website? Well, we have this player and that player. Yeah, Nike doesn't care about what happens back then. You need to create some infrastructure to show that you can reciprocate some of the things. Yeah, they're not just going to give it to you. You need to create some type of infrastructure to market the brand and attach your club with the brand. You know, so that's something I want to give back and help.

0: help in the long run. And you know, I'm always here to help, and people know that, but they have to be ready to hear the honest truth. And some people can't handle that.
1: Yeah, handle the
0: And
1: truth.
0: you know what I mean? And that's where, you know, we tend to fall apart a little bit. And the same thing with the Federation. You know, I tell them the truth. Because we've been there, we've been successful here, we've been successful in business, and we want to help, you know. And I remember Sidella sat, we sat down with Sidella Marlin, and she's the instrument person getting this thing going. And, you know, it was so tough for me to see how much we were so dependent on her, you know, and I, knowing the mindset I have that I could build this. You know, and I told her, I said, Sidella, don't give one more penny to this project. Don't give it. Don't do it, because now we've created a beast with them. Mm-hmm. You know, they're not trying to find ways to be more self-sufficient. You know, but she's such a good person. You know, she keep giving. And but you know, at the end of the day, if I had all the money in the world, there's no doubt I'd go back home. Create an environment that creates a football environment and an educational environment, you know, and then push these kids through and have a true solid academy with a proper facility. And that's what's needed back home. And at the end of the day, we have to be open-minded to things, man, in Jamaica. We're already there, and it's just a part of our culture. And you know, and you know, people, because we don't have this or we don't have that, we can't accomplish certain things. But I'm telling you, man, our strength and our vigor is so much bigger than people know. You don't realize it till you come to the other side of the world.
1: Yeah,
0: you know,
1: absolutely.
0: You know, and that's what I want to leave you guys with. You know, and that we're a lot stronger than what we think we are. And we need to stay on track.
1: Well, Coach, this has been wonderful. For all of the guests that I have, I always ask the ultimate question. Is there anything that you didn't share or any question I didn't ask that you'd like to leave with us as we close down this amazing interview?
0: Well, you know, you started off by Happy Mother's Day. And I tell you what, man, you know, I took care of my mother since 1984. And I would go to her facilities. And, you know, as I don't know if you've been around some of these facilities, a lot of these parents have nobody there for them. And I tell you what, my time with my mother was unconditional, right? And it to a point where I was bringing food for other people there because she wanted me to do it, because she realized who wasn't getting the things. But let me tell you something, cherish your parents. You know, things might be hard between you and them, but you want to, I can solidly, my mom left us, and I can honestly say, and my father too, because we didn't have a good relationship, but the last 9 years of his life, I took care of him also. But your parents are the ultimate, all right? And I want people to understand that the relationship you have with your parents is so important, because they know every inch and every step you take in life. They know. Cherish your parents. Hug and kiss your parents as young kids, all right? And tell them you love them, because there's no other love in the world, especially on the mother's side. But I want to leave with that, because as much as I struggle with losing my mother, you know, I realize that I feel at peace right now, that I did everything to keep her alive and put the time, because she would have done the same thing for me. Yeah. Mm-hmm. But that's what I want to leave.
1: Well, Coach, thank you so much. This has been an amazing interview, and you wouldn't know this, but I tell some of my guests that I can know the ones that are going to have an impact beyond just airing one time. And I thank you for spending almost 2 hours with me sharing a heartfelt message that I believe will resonate with so many people around this world, and more so in Jamaica. And for all that you have done, sir, if nobody has told you, I'm going to say it. Thank you. Thank you. Thank
0: Jerry,
1: you.
0: Jerry. Yeah. Let me tell you something, man. Okay. You are a big inspiration too. Don't feel like you're not. We talked about Ditto. That, I mean, what you're accomplished as a person, as the ultimate respect, because I know your world.
1: I know your world.
0: And,
1: yeah, my world is very busy.
0: And I just want you to know that.
1: Yeah.
0: And I'm so happy that you have this show, because people need to know that there's people out there are here willing to help them. I hope we can inspire them at the same time. But young people are coming up day in, day out, and we have to be there to show them the pathway.
1: Absolutely. So well said, Coach. Well, ladies and gentlemen, this is It's Easy Son. You guys know how we do every week. I hope something was shared here today that will have you sit back, something your interest piqued in some way, shape, or form. But more importantly, something was said that make you think about your station in life in a different way. So as always, remember, this is It's Easy Son, your life lessons on your journey to your purpose. Until next time, take care and God bless.

0: Well, good afternoon, everyone, and welcome to this week's episode of It's Easy, Son, your life lessons on your journey to your purpose. You know, people keep laughing at me because I end up saying the same thing at the start of every show, that I have a special guest on. Well, all the guests are special. That's why they're invited here. But tonight I have a young man that I've been watching from a distance and admiring what he's doing, not only just in his own career, but how he gives back and what he's trying to do in his professional life, I would say, today, and how he touches so many young people. You heard from Desmond Dunham about 2 weeks ago and what he's doing through Kid Elite Sport. But today I have another young man that's changing lives, quite frankly, and this time it's through the sport of soccer. Desmond was through the sport of track and field, but with me today is Mr. Gregory Simmons. And as I said, it'll be a dynamic interview, someone who is making an impact. And as we have heard from many of you and your feedback from the parents, the moms, the grandmoms, and the students and young adults alike, is the authenticity of the guests that keeps you guys coming back, listening in, and sending comments. So, ladies and gentlemen, without any further ado, I welcome to the podcast this week, Mr. Gregory Simmons. Mr. Simmons, how are you doing, sir?
1: I'm great, man. How are you?
0: Doing good, doing good. So first, thank you for joining me. And it's second, it will be a good interview. I know, because as I've said in the intro, that I've been watching what you're doing and your good friend, Andre Virtue, back home in Jamaica, and what he's doing all through the sport of soccer and just changing lives. It's more than a game. It's really about empowering young people to look past the stations they're currently in their life. And I just want to say to you at the outset, kudos to you and good stuff that you're doing, sir.
1: Appreciate it, man. Thanks for having me.
0: Okay, great. So what we do on the podcast is basically, I just ask a beginning open-ended question. And from that open-ended question, derivative questions will come. So we'll start from your early years, your family, what grounds you, prep school, grade school, high school, college, and then your professional career. And what you're doing today. And quite frankly, just to share words of wisdom and encouragement for the folks that will listen in, especially our young people and young adults. So that's just it. And before you know it, an hour will be by and we'll be off and running. Does that sound good?
1: That sounds perfect.
0: All right, great. So let's just jump right in. So who is Gregory Simmons? Just tell us a little bit about him, his early years, his family, his grounding, and what undergirds the person that we see and know today?
1: All right. So, yeah, I'm Greg Simmons. Yeah, I grew up in Kingston, Jamaica, with, you know, a big family. I'm a family-oriented person. So I grew up in Jamaica. I lived in Kingston, as I said. Went to St. Peter and Paul Prep School. Then, you know, did the Common Entrance, regular, you know, exams, and went to St. George's College. And throughout my prep school year is probably where I'll say I fell in love with the game. I was privileged enough to have an older brother that played. My dad played for Jamaica. My uncle played for Jamaica. My aunts were track stars in Jamaica. So, it's, you know, sports was what Simmons' name is all about. So I just grew up as an athlete, loved all sports. But, you know, in Jamaica at that time, you know, you want to be like your older brother. He's, you know, on the streets playing with his older friends. And I had the privilege enough for them to allow me to play with them. And I just fell in love with the game. So that's, I'd say, I probably, you know, I think age of 5, 6 is where they start allowing me to play. And then when I noticed that I was able to hang with them at 9, 10, I was full on a big part of every scrimmage that's the older boys were setting up. Yeah. On the street, under the lights, in the summer, or, you know, if them find a field, and, you know, when our friends come pick us up in our van back, and, you know, everybody want me to be on the team. So it was very cool, you know, and I really loved the game. That, as I, you know, my brother always tell me, he's the reason why I am who I am. in a game of football, he introduced me to the game, surrounded me with the right, you know, folks. And they allowed me to play and express myself. So I was one of those players that loved to express themselves, try tricks and different things. So yeah, it was fun. It was, you know, my childhood in Jamaica was the best. I would never, you know, I wish I was able to have that opportunity for my kids. And that's why every time I have an opportunity, I take them back. So yeah, so I went to, you know, play at Peter and Paul. We won I think the Alberta Cup for the first time, we beat Mona Prep. That was a big achievement.
0: Wow.
1: For us, actually scored the winning goal up at Hillel to take us into overtime to penalty kicks in the last 9 moments of the game. Andre Virch across it. And I headed in and we went into penalty kicks and we won on penalty kicks. So that was a big deal. That was like winning the World Cup at that time. Because I remember Andre showed me a video because, you know, Mr. Virch always had these videos. Nobody else had videos or cameras, but for some reason Mr. Virch had that. So I'm honest to say maybe 10 years ago, he showed me the video and, you know, I scored a goal and everybody run on the field and it was lifting me up. My mom was screaming because, she was scared I was going to get hurt. But it was a great experience. I'll never forget that. So then I went to St. George's College. Obviously, my brother went to St. George's College. When I was in prep school, I used to go to him every Money Cup match, watch him play. And I just saw the vibes and the energy. And again, that was my dream to play for St. George's College. So I played Pepsi there. We won Pepsi. Unfortunately, I don't think I played Colts. I played Pepsi 1 year. I maybe played Colts 1 year. And then I jumped straight to Money Cup. And then at that time, they said I had to choose between Money Cup and Colts, you couldn't do both for some reason. I don't know. I still don't understand why, because I knew many people did that. So I didn't end up playing probably half of a season of Colts. And then I went straight to Money Cup. Maybe third form was playing Money Cup. And that was, playing Money Cup during that time at Savannah
0: from
1: Park.
0: From third form? You played Money Cup from third form? That's impressive. I didn't know
1: that. Yeah, so, obviously I was playing, played third form, because I only played 2 years of Money Cup and then I left. I left Jamaica in fourth form, right? Yeah. Fifth form. Yeah, I left Jamaica. So, 3 years.
0: Wow.
1: Yeah, so the first year was, I didn't play much. I was playing, I played some, I was training. But obviously, that's where I wanted to be. and I thought I could play both. But I remember I was going to a Colts game and they got a call that we can't play. It was me, Ali Rose, I think, Andy Williams. We couldn't play Colts. Whatever rule they had at the time, we couldn't do it. So we ended up just playing Money Cup. So that was it. Money Cup was, we won Walker Cup my second year. And then the third year, we won the World Cup my third year. I was second leading scorer in Money Cup that year. And that's the year when I had the opportunity to move to the States. And we can get into that.
0: Yeah.
1: But that's
0: the
1: story. That's the story in Jamaica. Again, my life in Jamaica was amazing. Best childhood.
0: Well, something is interesting. You said something. I always go back to the parents. You said, they're lifting you up. Your mom run out, afraid that you'll get hurt. And I've seen your interactions and, the way you talk about mom and dad. Tell us a little bit about the family outside of sports. What was that like, the family dynamic?
1: Yeah, the family was everything. I mean, that was a big part of my childhood. I grew up in also with both my parents. And both my parents are still together today, married 50-something years. All my aunts and uncles are still married. So that's the example that was set for us as youth, that family come first. We all have issues and differences, but we stick together no matter what. So that was a big, big factor in my childhood. And that's who I am today. And anything that I do, it's a family. I remember my parents, my mom always said, it takes a village. So we even if you're not immediate family, you are family.
0: Mm-hmm.
1: So we had a bunch of uncles and aunts, even though they're not blood family, they're family. And those are the village that it takes to raise kids nowadays. I mean, back then. It was a big part and a bunch, it was my parents. When I was growing up, I had my aunts move to DC. And then I had my other aunts that already live in DC, went to Howard, graduated, got married, and they stayed in DC. So it was only my parents and my uncle that stayed in Jamaica. And he was a colonel in the army, Colonel Simmons. So he was, he's doing well. So he stayed. My parents were fine. So they stayed. Everybody else migrated. And then we can get into that half when I moved to America and all that. But absolutely, that's a big part of our lives. Yeah.
0: The family is everything. Growing up in Jamaica, family is everything. and not only your immediate family, but the community family and the extended family. Yeah. So you went through Peter and Paul. I will tease you a little bit. That's purple and white, right?
1: Yes, sir.
0: All right, just checking. But Peter and Paul, St. George's College. Peter and Paul, excellent school, by the way. St. George's College, we all know. North Street. That we have had over the years. But North Street is always North Street, so we can't walk past that. Yeah. So you get to the United States, and what was that like? Howard University. So you got a scholarship to Howard. How did that work out?
1: Yeah, so I left Jamaica in fifth form. So what happened is my uncle, Mr. Goodlett, was a professor at Howard. He had four boys. They all played soccer. Raymond Goodlett was on the U.S. national team, U-16 at the time. I was on Jamaica, U-17 at the time. So he just reached out to my mother one summer and said, listen, I think it's time we talk about getting Greg up to the U.S. so he can get used to the American system, getting playing some club ball, potential get some, you know, get seen for scholarships and all that. And my dream, my life dream was always to be a professional football player. And I just love the game. So for me to hear there's an opportunity to come to the States, plus I know Raymond was playing on the national team. I'm like, wow, this is sounds like a great opportunity. So my parents, you know, mentioned it to me in the, I think it was like in July 1991 or June of 91. And I was like, for me, it's a no-brainer. I mean, even though Manning Cup was going great, I had another year to play. Manning Cup was is a top team. We were a strong team in 91. Ali Rose, Andy Williams, you know, we had an amazing team, which that team went on to win 92 when I left. But it was just, I just knew back then it was a great opportunity for me. It was hard for me to leave because I remember we went to Independence down in Ochi with all of my brothers and them, and I remember my parents say, yo, we're coming to pick you up now. And it hit me. Like, I was there with my boys, and it hit. And I said, wow, this is it? And they would tell you the story today. I bawled like a baby. Yeah. But I just knew for me, for my life journey, this was a great opportunity that I couldn't turn down. But it was hard. So I moved in with the Goodletts. I went to high school for 2 years before Howard. So obviously all my uncles went to Howard, my aunts went to Howard, all my cousins. I had cousins, you know, Marcus Simmons?
0: Yes.
1: Mm-hmm. Marcus was there, you know, Gary, and, you know, we had all the cousins that were at Howard. So, you know, I had an opportunity because Howard coach saw me play and he's like, the no-brainer, 100%, 100, you know, full scholarship, 4 years. And again, I had no clue about the college system. So I just knew Howard was where I was going because that's a family thing. I didn't know how the other offers work or how that all worked. So yeah, 2 years of high school, All-American in high school, and then I had a full ride to Howard University. So that was amazing time. And then just before we go on, it was funny because I want to say maybe 10 years ago is where my uncle, before he passed away, told me and started showing me all the offers from other colleges for me to come for a scholarship, which they didn't tell me. Because I didn't, if they told me, I wouldn't understand. You know, I come from Jamaica. You know, I just knew Howard University. That's like the biggest thing in the world.
0: That's right.
1: So for me to go to Howard and play in ball, it's no brainer. So, but I had a lot of opportunities to go to other big schools on full scholarships for soccer. But and people ask me now if it's something that I regret on the football side, not on the academic side or the history of our university. Because again, my dream was to play the highest level. I mean, Europe is where I wanted to be. Mm-hmm. So they asked me looking back now, because even Maryland's coach, Sasha, the coach is still there, Sasha. I remember he's telling me he saw me at the All-American banquet and he's like, Greg, you were the one we wanted. I know if you came here, your career would have, you know, gone to a whole nother level. But looking back right now, people ask me, I said, I don't care about the career. I will go right back to Howard University because that's where I belong. Whatever God have planned for me is planned for me no matter what. So I have no regrets going to Howard.
0: Yeah. So Howard University, a great institution. We're both alums. I tell people all the time, Howard University changed my life.
1: Changed.
0: In many ways in terms of finding who I was and my purpose was at Howard. Talk to us a little bit about your Howard experience, your cousins, your uncles, your sisters, your family are ingrained in Howard. But what did Howard mean to you, both academically and athletically?
1: It meant the world. Obviously, you know, as us coming from Jamaica, it was very similar. We can adapt because the Caribbean culture was there, the Jamaican culture was there. So it was easier for me to adapt to Howard University. I mean, the food, you know, we can go hear reggae music, and then the football was there. So I had seven cousins at Howard at the same time with me. So it was wow. seven of us
0: wow.
1: at Howard University at the same time. And then when I knew I was going to Howard University, I called up Andre Virtue, I called up Johan, the Jasons, Puppy Da, all of my bridging them in Jamaica and say, yo, I talked to the coach. We can get you in. Let's go. We all can go there and turn this program around. And so be it. It happened. So we had Andre Virtue, the twins, Darren Virtue, Puppy Dog, Carlington Clark. We had like seven of us from Jamaica national team, U20s. It was all of us played for the U20s at the time. And we all went to Howard at the same time. So that again was, it was so good to be true, but it was amazing time. Academically, it was a no-brainer. But it just exposed, it just opened your eyes to what life is really about. You know, as you said, it made you understand what's next. So right, you go to Howard University, but it prepared you for life in America, you know. So it's not just yeah. showing you in the real world as Caribbean folks and African Americans. And it kind of gave you a better perspective of what to, how to anticipate what's going to happen, or give you an idea of what real world is like. So we were prepared. We left as men. Obviously, we still made mistakes, but we were prepared for what was next. So, yeah, I mean, just the whole culture and the vibe of our university was, I know, I dream for one of my kids to go there.
0: Yeah, well, I tried that. One of my eldest did graduate school there, but you know, these kids have their own path that they want to
1: yeah,
0: track. So
1: exactly.
0: I did my honest best, but you're absolutely right. We left Howard University as men. You know, you went to St. George's and I went to Kingston College. In that cocoon in the Caribbean, you were prepared, but Howard did something,
1: yeah.
0: I believe, is the polishing or the refining.
1: Exactly.
0: So you had this great time at Howard, did well academically, athletically. And then what happens next? Did you get to, I know you got a chance to fulfill some aspects of your dream. So what yeah. happened in that space?
1: So my, obviously, as you know, Howard University wasn't one of those powerhouse soccer schools. So
0: right.
1: Obviously I did well at Howard. I scored a lot of goals, but it was Howard University. So it wasn't as respected coming out. So I had to, you know, if I wanted to play at the next level, I had to go try. Like, so I had the opportunity to try out in Hershey, Pennsylvania, which was an A-League team at the time, which I think MLS just started. MLS just started maybe 3 years in. And that A-League was the league below, which was, you know, was around 30 years before that. So it was a well-established league. So I had an opportunity to try out in Hershey, Pennsylvania. That was the only option I had. So we went up there. Me and Raymond went up the same time, Raymond Goodlett. And we were told we can come for 2 weeks on a trial. But the club would find us a host family. So we'll stay with them and just go to training. And so 2 weeks pass. They said they need to see us for another week. But again, that was my dream. That was me and Raymond's dream. Like if they said, you know, so, but the host family that we're staying, we were asking us, so what are they saying? Anything? 3 weeks pass. No, they still want to see us. 4 weeks pass. I think at that point, a host family said, you know, I'll go find out what's going on because it's not fair to you guys. It's not fair to us. We need to know what's going on. So finally they said, yes, we have We have two spots left on the roster. And we definitely want to offer it to Raymond and Greg. So we were ecstatic. I mean, this was a dream. So we were able to have that. They gave us an apartment. And so we ended up signing. I think I signed a two-year contract there. And that was amazing. So it turned out where I was a player that was the last on the roster. So obviously I went into the preseason, had to prove myself over and over. I had to be 10 times better than everybody else. So went into preseason, played some games, scored some goals. Season started, I didn't play at all the first game. Second game I came on, we're losing 2-1, I think. I came on and scored 2, tied the game. Next game, come on. So it was just one of those things where after 4 games, coach had to say, no, we have to start you. Because there was another forward that was playing. He was a well-established forward in the league, top player in the league, scoring a lot of goals. And he was the one that was in my position. So I had to prove myself. And after 5 games, I ended up taking his spot. And then, became rookie of the year that year. Yep. Yeah. Ended up scoring 18 goals in the league my rookie year. And I got awarded a rookie of the year for the A-League in that year. Then all the MLS clubs came calling. But at that time, I thought it was a better situation for me contract-wise to stay another year and prove myself again. And hopefully I'll be more respected on that level. Because, again, it was the same thing, A-League, Hershey. The contract wasn't worth anything. It was very disrespectful to offer. So it's like, let me just go back and prove myself again. I did the same thing, 18 goals in Hershey. And then I end up DC United. I went to a CONCACAF championship tournament with them in the offseason of Hershey, my second year. They wanted to pick me up as a discovery player. MLS says, no, there's a lot of MLS teams interested in him, so I have to go in the draft. So going in the draft, MLS, DC and I could say, yeah, we'll definitely go. First big time we get a chance, we're going to grab you. So at that time, it was DC was my first choice. Miami was my second choice because DC's where my family is. Howard, DC is a good vibe. So Miami got the call before DC, and Miami drafted me. So I ended up going to Miami Fusion in 2001.
0: Mm-hmm. And how was that?
1: That was amazing. That was so that year, Miami Fusion, they still say that was the best team in MLS history. We had a bunch of Preki, Pablo Mastroianni, Diego Serna from Colombia, Ian Bishop from Man City. It was an amazing team. And Ray Hudson was a coach. Mm-hmm. And I don't know if you listen to Ray Hudson talk in commentary, but that's exactly how he is as a coach. It's just beer energy, beer vibes. Uh-huh. Man, you look forward to go to training every day. You look forward to just seeing him because it's just positive energy. And so it was Diego Serna and Alex Pineda Chicón was the two strikers in front of me. And they both were MVP and leading scorer at MLS that season, and they never got hurt. So my playing time was limited. But it was still an amazing time for me because Ray Hudson always said, "Just wait your chance," and he managed it well. I was just a young kid learning, so I was soaking up everything. So it was amazing, and then, unfortunately, the team folded back in 2002, so that we didn't have a 2002 season. But that's when Miami folded.
0: Really? I didn't know that. Know that.
1: Yeah, so 2001, I got drafted. I played it 2001. At the end of the year, Ray Hudson said, "You're the starter next year. Diego Serna won't be coming back." Told my agent, everything set up, so excited. Told my wife, "Let's go." Looking on a house in Miramar, I never forget. We picked a lot and everything. So in February, now, in January, they called us and told us that the owner pulled the plug and there's no longer a team. So, yeah. So, Miami Fusion and Tampa Bay Mutinies, those two Florida clubs, folded that year.
0: Wow, I didn't know that.
1: Yeah.
0: So listening to you replay and recount all of this, one of the things we said to the guests in terms of their career and their journey, I've asked a simple question. Is where you are today, was it a straight line or was it meandering?
1: No. No. Listen, as my mother always tell me, if you want something good, you nose have to run.
0: There's going to be
1: hills and valleys. And if you don't go through anything, that means you're not going to be in it. You have to go through struggles to achieve anything. You have to understand what it is to fail. You have to understand what it is to be on your face and feel like there's no out. But there's a, you have to be able to go through that to appreciate the greatness and know how to have a work ethic to get to that next level. So obviously, at the time, it was rough. But looking back now, I thank God for all the struggles because I wouldn't be nowhere close to who I am if I didn't go through those struggles.
0: But, you know, it's funny. Everybody that I've had on this show and people see them, people will see you now and what you're doing, which we'll get to in a minute, and say, wow, this stuff comes easy. And look how easy he's doing this thing. And
1: you know,
0: every guest that I've had, they're like, they laugh because they're like, if people only knew. But as I'm listening to your story and going back and just picking up and said, you wanted to do this from day one. You wanted to play professional football day one. So now the work that you're doing with Own Touch and the work that you're doing in the community, the kids that you're inspiring, the kids that you're, is this your way of giving back to the community, or is this your way of getting others to realize the dreams that you had when you were their age, I guess?
1: No. So football is my life. I was privileged enough to know what I wanted when I was 9 years old. My mother always told me, you cannot just bank on football. I said, Mommy, if I'm not going to be a professional, I'm going to be a coach, I'm going to be an owner of a club, I'm going to be involved with the game. I knew my life is down that path. Whatever in the game, I'll be a part of it. So after playing 10 years pro, you know, I knew, because then I started doing private lessons. I started doing a little coaching on the side while I was playing. Found out that I really like it. I saw the, you know, making impacts in kids' lives. So when I finished playing, I started coaching at a club team. This is very interesting. I don't think a lot of people, I mean, when I tell this story, people marvel about this. And they will get into what I'm doing now. So when I started coaching in the club soccer in the U.S., right? So, you know, the youth soccer teams in America is, you know, they give you a team, you train twice a week for an hour, hour and a half maybe, and you play games on the weekend.
0: Mm-hmm.
1: So I took a team, and I was coaching at first session. These kids couldn't control or pass. So I found myself doing a lot of technical training because they can't control and pass. How are we going to play in a game?
0: Right.
1: So 2-3 weeks, we don't play a game, and I'm more focused on individuals. 2-3 weeks in, apparently parents just started complaining to the club that I'm not preparing their kids for the game.
0: Wow.
1: So I told the director, I said, what do you mean prepare them for the game? I have to prepare. This is how I'm preparing them for the game, is by getting them individually sound. If kids can't control the pass to each other, how are they going to play in a game? But he said, no, you have to just do functional stuff and, you know, and just make sure you organize them and help them play in the game and try and get some results. So I said to my wife, I came home and said, no. I said, babe, this is backward. This is backward for me. I mean, I couldn't find myself doing it. I respect and love the game too much to just pick a team and go play a game. I couldn't do that. That wasn't in me. I'm more of a technical player. I like kids with skill. So I told my wife, I can't do that. So I started doing small group training and just doing all technical. We nothing to do with games, just all technical. Kids start loving it. I start explaining to the parents the importance of this, because I said, these clubs right now, it's a club. Obviously, they give you a uniform and you train twice a week and you play on the weekend. That's their model. That's their brand. That's what they do. Nothing wrong with that. That's just their business model.
0: Right.
1: But if you're telling me you have aspirations for your kid to be a better player, you cannot live in that model only. That's a part of it. But you have to get your kid technically sound. They have to know the juggle, pass, move, dribble, everything with both feet, shoot, everything, all the basic techniques. Kids have to be able to do that. So over a period of time, culture is starting to change. People are starting understanding the club. The clubs at this point have started getting very distanced from me. Right?
0: Oh, really?
1: Yeah. So so I started liking that. I said, no, man, this is, you know, I care about individuals. I don't care about a team. I don't care about the results on the weekend. I care about individuals. I want, for me to help the game in America or help it in my community at the time, I need individuals to get better. So I said, you know what? This is my role in this community. Is because nobody was doing it. Nobody cared about it. It was all about getting 1,000 kids and playing games on the weekend. Nobody cared about individual development. So I said, you know what? This is what I niche. This is what I like. I see the impact. Kids are improving and they're having fun doing it and they all want to do it. So I said, okay, that's good. And then I think I said, babe, this is my passion. I think I found my niche after playing. So I came up with a model because I was doing, so, you know, private, you know, you're doing a private, it's one-on-one, you know, people charging $70 session, and it's not much you can do in a private. So there was guys doing just privates, and it's just, you can't. So for me as a developer and somebody that cares about the game and care about individuals, I have to come up with a package or a program that helps the kid individually in a holistic form. Mm-hmm. So they need to be training with other kids in that same culture. So I was doing all this on fields, you know, trying to find a corner and a field and rare. So I had a parent I was doing a private with a parent, you know, one of their kids was a good player. He ended up going to UVA and playing pro now. We were just talking and he just gravitated to my passion. And he said, because he was an accountant, he said, Greg, let's do the math. And he started doing the math. And I said, what I want to do, I want to find a way where kids can pay a monthly fee, and to get to do privates, they can train in small groups and they have unlimited access to a facility where they can train year round. One fee, and you just come train. Just like, so my model is based off of how I grew up in Jamaica. You play on the streets, you play with kids that can't play ball, is everybody playing? It's just a vibe, it's just an energy, the passion of the game. Everybody can come play. So that's the culture I wanted. And I said to him, and he said, I was like, bro, that's the only thing I know. And I think this will be massive for this community. So we worked out that, you know, we came up with a business plan. We found a facility. We opened the facility, OwnTouch, which is called OwnTouch. So OwnTouch is basically owning your first touch.
0: Oh, wow. I didn't know that. Yeah.
1: And your last touch. Your first touch is when you get the ball and your first touch clean. Your last touch is be able to connect it to a teammate. So your OwnTouch is your first and your last touch, right?
0: Mm-hmm.
1: On the football field and in life. So my program is not about football only. It's about characters, about life lessons, right? So we can get into it more. But it's through the game of football where I'm, you know, bring the community together. It's a one love vibe. And we're preparing kids, not just in football, but in life. So we opened a facility. We've had, you know, we have a mentorship program, which we consider ourselves mentors. The coaches are mentors. Our kids are the mentees. They pay a monthly fee, music playing, and the kids come in. We have classes, and them just sign up, and it's just fun. You're, you know.
0: Mm-hmm.
1: So, opened my first facility. What was that? 2010. Yeah. Within a year, maybe 30 minutes on the south side of Richmond, those people are screaming, why don't you open one over here? We can't drive all the way over there. Can you open one over here? So I end up opening another one over there within a year.
0: Wow. Right? Wow.
1: So we opened, I mean, it was so on touches, one in the southwest end of Richmond and the other one on the south side. We did that for 4 years. And then a guy in Charlottesville, which is up by UVA, heard about it and came down and did his research and said, I want to open one in Charlottesville. So I said, hold on. So I contacted a lawyer and sat down and said, Greg, this can be a franchise model.
0: Yeah.
1: So we went through the whole rigmarole and figured it out. So now it's a franchise. So now we have, I have two in Charlotte right now, two here. The one in Charlottesville after 2 years, the guy couldn't manage it. Because you have to have that vibe. You have to have that. He was just appearing.
0: You have to have the passion for it.
1: Yeah, he's just appearing running a business, which I learned from that. Yeah, so the whole thing. And right now, today, after 12 years, you know, we have over 1,000 kids training throughout the whole community of Richmond. And the big thing about the proudest thing I am about the program is now, since I basically changed the culture in Richmond. Now the clubs are doing all technical. Now the clubs are sending kids to OnTouch because it helped their teams get better, which is what I was telling them 10 years ago. Now all the teams are better. The Richmond United, which is the Easton L Academy, I would say 90% of those kids are OnTouch kids through the program. They're playing at highest levels. They're pro players now and full scholarships to college and top elite players. My passion was just to get kids to be the best soccer player they can be. Whatever level it takes them, it takes them. And also create a culture where kids from different clubs can come to OnTouch and train together. So typically, if you're playing for one club or the other club, you don't even know the other kids. You don't get to play with them. So my culture is created where all these kids can now come to OnTouch, which is a community center, basically, and come train and compete together. That's the biggest thing I take away from this, is that I really unite Richmond. There's a lot of marriages happen through OnTouch. I'm hearing there's a lot of business opening. There's a lot of partnership going on because now parents get to meet each other. All right, wow, you're not rival. You're cool. You know what I mean? So we create a nice little niche. It's an awesome feeling.
0: So, you know, as I listen to your passion, that's where your core and your passion intersect. That's where you'll have your greatest success. Do you think that's what's happening to you now? Or let me ask the question this way. 12 years in, and you're still a fairly young man, what's the next 12 years looking like?
1: To impact even more. So my next phase now is, which we're working on a massive project, is to take this into the inner city of Richmond.
0: Oh, okay.
1: So right now we're in the suburbs. So I basically got the culture set up here. I have all the backing in the community. My next step goal now is to go into the inner city of Richmond with my suburban kids and parents and going in the community and making a massive difference, introducing the game to those kids, have programs for them, scholarships. Because my belief is U.S. soccer would never achieve anything or would never win the World Cup. I tell people, U.S. will never win the World Cup until they get the inner city kids playing the game, until we get these African Americans, Latinos, lower income player kids playing the game. It's reality. That's how it is in the rest of the world, in football, basketball. That's where the athletes are. But those kids are not playing because they're not being introduced to the game properly. Right? So,
0: you know, Greg, if you're able to pull that off, that would be a massive seismic shift in
1: many but it's going to happen. It's no brainer for me. I mean, it's not an if, it's when.
0: Is when.
1: Trust me.
0: Spoken like a true Jamaican in many ways.
1: Yeah, man.
0: So let me ask you this question. We have about 15 minutes left, and I want to make sure I run the gamut and get you to just talk on some things that really what this podcast is about. Is about inspiring young people and inspiring people to move beyond. You've already said a lot, but if you had your druthers as what you've seen in Richmond and the places that you're branching out into, your own experiences. When you look at what's happening today with young people and, you know, with COVID, and there's this sense of hopelessness and sometimes angst and anxiety. If you had your druthers and you had a magic wand, so to speak, and you had an audience of young people, what words of inspiration or encouragement would you share with them, just based on all

0: You there? Yeah.
1: Yeah. You heard
0: Yeah, like a pause. Yeah. No, so, you know, it's a good question. And it's typically the basic, what we always hear is, you know, never give up, keep fighting. You know, if you can find a passion, you know, stick to it. But I've been struggling with that. You know, there's a lot of inspirational things we're telling our kids, you know, which is fine, which is great. But I'm, you know, so if you ask me what inspiration I'll give back is, you never give up. You know, my mom told me, and I tell you, I'm a mama's boy, you can tell. But there's nothing in life you can't achieve if you put your mind to it, no matter who you are, no matter where you're from. And whatever is for you, but you have to find it, right? You have to be open-minded. You have to be willing to learn. All that good stuff is fine and dandy. But as you ask me about my passion next, is these kids in the communities don't have these options, right? They might have that belief, but they don't have enough opportunities, right? So that's where my passion is now. The rest of my life is to find these opportunities for these kids and not just tell them what we did. And you know, we have to show them now. We have to prove it to them that these things are possible, but we have to give them these opportunities, different opportunities. So that's my goal. And that's what I'm working very hard towards now. I think we're close to something that hopefully, you know, God willing, it will be sooner than later, which it's a big deal. You'll hear about it. I can't wait to for it to happen. But that's it, you know, because it's like I do a lot of things. We go to community, we give, you know, motivation speak, and we, you know, hand out gears. But these kids, I mean, these kids have nothing. I mean, they have no hope. I mean, they might have a hope in their brains, but their day to day is just rough. So that's where I'm at. But there, you know, other kids, it's, you know, like my kids, for instance, I tell them they're fortunate. They're very fortunate. They're very privileged. And they don't understand it because that's just, you know, the culture they were brought up in. But I told them, I said, no matter what you have right now, is what you have right now is what me and your mom's providing. It's not yours. None of this is yours. Whatever you want in life, you're gonna have to work for it. We're providing, we're giving you options and opportunities, but none of this is yours. When you graduate and leave the house, then, right? But our job is to prepare you for that. But it's a lot of things out there that, you know, it's very distracting for young kids today. But there's a lot of hope because, you know, I think there's a lot of people like myself that's trying to do the right things and give these kids opportunities. But at the end of the day, you have to believe in yourself, first and foremost. You have to have some belief in the higher being, whichever, you know, direction you go. But there's something that you need to set goals in life and go after it. You know, you have to go after it. And nothing and nobody can stop you. Because, you know, you and me, I'm sure you have stories. People told me when I left Jamaica, I would turn out to nothing. My coach in Jamaica told me I'll never be a football player. I'm big, long, and worthless. These are negative vibes I was growing up hearing. But I look back at those things now and I see the coaches today and I love them. I appreciate it because that's still in my mind at 46 years old, and it drives me even today because of what they were doubting me. So now that motivates me to try and achieve greatness. So every negative could be a positive. It's just how you spin it.
1: How you spin it. Now, your good friend Andre Virtue is doing the same thing pretty much down in Jamaica. And I think last summer you guys came together on touch and Ballers. That's basically just a coming together of the same thinking or mindset to help the youths. Is that a fair assessment?
0: Yeah, it's funny because I think me and Andre disconnected after college for probably a couple of years, 3, 4 years. And then, so what he's doing in Jamaica is basically what I'm doing here. But we never talked about it. It's just that's his dream, his passion. And this was my dream and my passion. And after we end up connecting again, we realize our passions are the same and we're doing the same thing. So yeah, we're doing things together. And again, the next part of it is when I talk about something big, that's part of it. Not just locally, but in Jamaica as well.
1: Well, you know, I as I said at the start of the show, and one of the reasons why I wanted to have you on People always ask me, Jerry, how you select your guests? How do you guess your guests find? Because, you know, we've had Edwin Moses on, Andrew Young, David Thomas, Beverly Tatum, people like, well, how do you know these people? And it's just through my career and my movements.
0: Yeah.
1: But really and truly, why I'm so humbled that you accepted the invitation is because you might not know it, but there are people like myself who are seeing what you're doing. And we're like, that's what Greg is doing is what we need. So it's I'm just humbled that you joined us here today. And hopefully Andre will join me as well in the future. But as we come to a close, what anything that you want to leave with us that is on your heart about the work that you're doing, the impact you're trying to leave, anything in that realm that your athletes, your charges, their parents, that can walk away with from this discussion? Because you've shared a lot today. And I can tell you, this is my 57th episode. 55th, sorry. And I can tell you this is going to be one of the good ones for the youngsters.
0: Yeah, I mean, it's really making a difference, as you said. My goal in life, I was blessed with a lot of opportunities. I had to work hard for it. A lot of doors were open for me. And, you know, it's my time to give back, right? It's my time to leave my community better than I found it. And not just in Richmond, but I have a major passion for Jamaica. There's a lot of needs in Jamaica that I cannot not sit back and watch any longer. While I'm still healthy, I still have a strong mind. I have some resources that I feel I have convinced them, and they're passionate about getting involved, and because they believe in my passion, that it's something that's a must. There's something that I have to do. It's not a choice for me anymore. It's not if it's going to happen at all. It's going to happen. It has to happen by the hook or the crook, them say. So, so that's my inspiration. That's who I am. You know, I'm at a place right now where I can start thinking that way. The business is running itself. I'm very fortunate that way, that that's running itself. I'm not stressed about that. No, God has put me in another place in my life right now. We go through phases in our lives. I'm in a phase now where it's time to really make a difference and really give back. My family business is set up nice. Now is the hard work starts.
1: So, hard work starts. Yeah. But didn't you guys, I might have not seen this right, but you did something with a field somewhere. Set up a field in Jamaica, I think it was.
0: Oh, yeah. So, yeah, man. We've done a bunch of stuff. Yeah. So, yeah. I remember maybe me and Andre link up maybe 7 years ago, maybe, where, again, I talked to my people in the community here in Richmond in my own touch program. I said, there's a need in Jamaica. I need help. I just need, give me all your old football boots, socks, everything. And I said, you know, I would like to maybe invite maybe 20 of you guys to just come down, because I believe I want to just not only help. I told these parents, I said, our kids in this community is a privilege, right? So we need to expose them to what a hard life looks like, right? And we have to expose the hard life kids in the community, what, you know, so it's a balance. All the kids are together. We can learn from each other. The, the,

0: because it was in the summer. As soon as we lay out those clothes, kids come through the woods like from nowhere. I couldn't even handle it. You know what I mean? Right. And they come in with no shirt and a shorts with hole in it. You know, they're not having the underwear. So sad that our parents, moms, took off all of their clothes and had a towel. And they jumped in the van and went back to the hotel. We left everything.
1: Wow.
0: And you can talk to these parents today and their kids. Major impact in there. They made them better. We have so many stories from that family that went to Jamaica to see. These kids were polite. Yes, ma'am. No, ma'am. But they had nothing. But they were still smiling. They weren't crying. Yeah. These kids were having a good time. And so our privileged kids are crying because they don't have a cell phone.
1: Right.
0: And they see these kids have nothing and they're enjoying themselves. So it was an eye opener, which was massive part of. So again, and we've done smaller things since that, barrels downstairs now shipping to Jamaica for Andre. So I'll continue to do all that.
1: Yeah. Well, I'll tell you, Greg, this is impressive stuff. I've seen from a distance, but just listening to your story here today, I can tell you, this is one of the podcasts that I know I'm going to get a lot of calls about. But what I would like to do is, when we're getting this out, is to also get some information about Own Touch and other things like that, and what you're doing and the ethos behind it. Because what we try to do is to tell a story.
0: Yeah.
1: And the story is amazing. I've learned quite a bit about you. My level of respect for you has got another level, sir.
0: Yeah.
1: Just based on this interview today. And quite frankly, I watch you. I see what you're doing. Your family, your beautiful family, your children. Seeing them in the soccer fraternity now and just watching from a distance. Cheering you on, sir. And all that you've shared today is really eye-opening. And I'm just humbled that you joined me today.
0: It's an absolute honor and privilege. And I know you know, but everybody watching you too. So you keep doing what you're doing, because I do follow you. So you are inspiration.
1: Yeah, we just have to do the work.
0: As I said, we have no choice. We have to do the right thing, man.
1: Yeah, just have to do the work.
0: Yeah.
1: Well, thanks a lot, Greg. Well, ladies and gentlemen, we just spent an hour with Mr. Gregory Simmons. And quite frankly, you heard his passion. You heard me talk about passion and core intersecting. You just heard an hour-long interview of someone who is living his passion. And not only living his passion, but excelling at it. And as you do that, as we've always said, you pull others along and you'll inspire and bring them forward. Because what it is at the end of the day is we are our brother's keeper. And as he said, it does take a village to get through this thing called life. No man is an island. And we need each other to get things done. So until next week, remember, it's easy, son. Your life lessons on your journey to your purpose. Until then, take care and be safe. See you next week.

Good afternoon, everyone, and welcome to this week's episode of It's Easy Sun, your life's journey onto your purpose. And I will say Happy New Year to everyone. But more importantly, I always say when I have a hiatus, I always come back with interesting guests. Now, this time, I'm not coming back with one guest. I'm coming back with a family. Go figure that. And a family that, quite honestly, I have been following for a while. Many of you know I'm an old, broke-down soccer player from many, many years ago. And soccer is in my blood, but I have the privilege of sharing some time today with a family. We'll get into who the family is, but I'll give you some background and some history of me personally, why I'm excited. I'm excited because in today's dispensation in time, many of you know that I am an educator. I am a person that has worked in the higher education field, and I spend a lot of time with young people. And in spending my time with young people, what I've come to glean and understand is that family and the family structure and the family support is extremely important for success. Without the family structure and the support, that doesn't work. But more importantly, what does work is grit, determination, motivation, and quite honestly, an appreciation.

0: appreciation of the craft. And growing up in Jamaica myself, I was able to spend time with a lot of people in the soccer realm. But there are two families in Jamaica that I kind of turn to think about when I think about this family. The Bell family, Auntie Lorna Bell is like my mother, and Natasha and Tamika and everybody else in that whole lineage. And then the Zaidi family that I come to know because of my affiliation with Christopher Morgan, Chipper Morgan, growing up together in Edgewater. He went to St. George's College, I went to Kingston College, and I got a chance to see the 80s and what happened with that. Nicholas and Christopher, may he rest in peace. So I pull all of that together to say, I'm super excited to welcome to the podcast this week the Simmons family. And many of you might not know this, but Greg was a guest twice. And his episode and his journey, what he shared with us, his passion for football or soccer, if you will, I got to be politically correct, has created something that is kind of like, how did he do that? From his playing days to his ultimatum to his mom, Mom, it is soccer. I get this degree, but it's soccer. And he has turned soccer and not only into a livelihood, but he has turned it into a business. He has turned it into an entrepreneurial spirit, if you will. But more importantly, he has poured into his children in a way that I'm sure at the end of this episode today, you guys will be just as inspired as I have been. So with that long introduction, with no further ado, I turn it over to the Simmons family, Gregory, Nicole, Cam, Nick, Kai, and Grant. So what I'd like to do is have everyone get their voices in the room first, even if it's just to say hello, and then we can get started officially. So let's start with Greg.
1: Hello, Greg Simmons here. Thanks for having us on your nice podcast.
0: All right, Cam.
2: Yes, hi, I'm so excited.
0: Oh, you don't. Oh, you sound excited. Nicholas.
3: Hi, nice to meet you. Thank you for having me.
0: All right. Grant.
4: Hello, thank you for having us.
0: All right. Kai.
5: Hello, thank you for having us.
0: All right. And Mom. Mom, you're going to close everything out for us. So I'm
4: Well,
0: keeping
4: pulling up the
0: everyone.
4: rear, I'm Nicole.
0: You're Nicole. All right. Well, let's start with Dad. Greg, football, soccer, whatever we want to call it. What does that mean to you, and how is this what I would call seminal moment, us all getting together today? What does this mean for you as dad, coach, former player? Give us some of the history of soccer in the Simmons family, your brother Sean, going all the way back for generations. Bring everyone up to speed.
1: Yeah, so football, as you call it in Jamaica, and soccer, as we call it here in the US, has been in the Simmons blood since I knew myself. So my dad played for Jamaica, played club in Jamaica as well. My uncle John Simmons, who was big in the game as well, played for Jamaica as well. He was a colonel in the army in Jamaica. And my brother, older brother Sean, where I actually learned the game and played with when I was a younger one, playing with him on the streets with his older friends all the time. And I think that's where the passion of the game for me developed even more, just being able to play with my older brother's friends on the streets all the time. I was always the youngest. So I just fell in the game. I fell in love with the game at like 5, 6 years old, that I always wanted to play. And then I think, playing prep school, I started having some success. And then the passion just grew and grew and grew. And I knew from an early age that the game has to be a part of my life for the rest of my life. And I told my mom that, she didn't understand. And, I know a lot of people, it's hard for them to understand, but once you have a passion for something, it's hard for other people to tell you it's not really a passion. So yeah, I fell in love with the game from a young age, and I'm still in love with it the same as I was when I was 5.
0: So your journey from Jamaica, you went to Howard University. We're both Bison, and you did your thing there at Howard. But moving on and getting married and having children with Nicole, and we're looking at all four of them here in front of us right now. What made that transition from I did it, I want my kids to do it? There's a natural progression that parents go through, especially if you're an athlete. I did the same with my three, but you have done something that, quite honestly, is inspiring to many, many, many parents. I know because I talk to them. We have a little group that say, "Man, do you see what Nicholas is doing, especially this past season at UVA? That was just tremendous. You know, first hat trick in 13 years at UVA, et cetera, et cetera." But how did you get that bug to be passed down, if you will, from you? You got it from your dad, your uncle, your older brother. But how did you make that transition to your children?
1: Again, it wasn't nothing that was planned. They just see the passion that I have for the game, and they see everything I do is about the game. Every time the TV is on, the game is on. And then I just started an academy and soccer business, and it's all for the kids. And they see the passion that those kids bring into the facility, and then that was just their gym, so they were always there, and they just fell in love with the game. So they fell in love with the game for themselves. It wasn't nothing that I pushed. Nothing that I say you have to do. I was very open to them doing other things. As you guys know, Cameron didn't start playing until she was 12. She's always in the facility, but she didn't have the love for the game at a younger age. Nicholas was always there playing and having fun. So they found their own joy and they found their own love in the game. And the twins came up in the same environment. They just was always at the facility and playing at own touch and doing futsal all the time. So, and they just fell in love with the game on their own time. So for me, it was the same thing. When I grew up, I was just around the game all the time and I just fell in love with it. So it was very natural for them, but it came a point where, when Cameron told me this is what she wanted to do. So as a parent, very excited because obviously that's the game I love and that's the game I know. When she told me that this is something she wants to do, then I 100%. I went all in to help her to get to the level she wants to be at. And as she grew, she fell in love more and more. And the standards got higher and higher, and the ceiling got higher and higher. So we just keep pushing. Same with Nicholas. So for me, they fell in love with a game that I fell in love with, and something that I know and I cherish. So they just fed off of my energy, and my demands again. I love the game so much. If you're going to play this game, you have to respect the game and you have to give a 100% in everything you do with the game. So, and they knew that from a young age because they know how much I love the game. So if they're going to get involved and they ask me to help them, it's all gun blazing. So we're going for it and then see how far it takes us, but we're going to keep pushing until they can't kick a ball anymore.
0: Well, Cam, I'm looking at you because I had a chance to come up to FSU and sit with you and chat for a little bit. Is it that simple as your dad said?
2: Honestly, yeah, I was doing volleyball, I was doing gymnastics, I was doing all other things prior to starting to take soccer serious. I mean, yeah, I was always around the gym, but I was doing the flips. I wasn't ever juggling with the ball at my feet. But I would say I watched the 2015 Women's World Cup and something just kind of changed my perspective. And I was like, okay, maybe I want to get into it. So I did. And then I noticed some things just kind of came naturally. And then each year I was just progressing, making higher teams at a higher level. And I was doing a lot of extra work on the side at own touch and futsal with my dad to kind of catch up to those girls. And I think at that moment, it started off as a grind, and then I kind of just fell in love with the grind, and that kind of never stopped. And so that helped me just kind of continue to excel and continue to play at, the highest level that I could. So yeah, honestly, it was kind of that simple.
0: I will tell you, this is actually surprising. I didn't know it was 12. I thought it was 9. And if it's 12, that's even more shocking for me because if you started at 12, that means you had a very, very steep curve to make up. So you made up that curve and you made it all the way to Division I soccer in college. That is not an easy feat. So, and we're not talking just Division I at any school. We're talking Division I at a Power Four school. We're talking about Tennessee. And not only Tennessee, but yeah, if we'll get to FSU in a minute, but Reggae Girl. So help me to understand what was the mindset. It can't just be all mom and dad, but what was the mental gymnastics, to use your expression. What was the mental gymnastics you went through to say, I'm starting at 12. I watched the 2015 World Cup for women, and then I became a reggae girl. How do you move that quickly?
2: Yeah, I think a lot of it, kind of like I alluded to before, I had some natural, just kind of athletic abilities. And once I got to those levels and I was noticing, okay, I'm there kind of already, if not higher. And so just kind of being in a space where my technical and tactical abilities just needed to catch up, it just kind of woke something up. I was like, okay, I can do this. And so, of course, when I first started playing, I didn't have dreams of playing in college. I didn't know what that looked like. I didn't know if, international football, when I first started getting in, I didn't know what those ceilings kind of looked like. But it kind of just, the love for the game took me through continuing to work. And then opportunities started to arise. And then that's kind of when my eyes opened up, like, okay, I can make a career out of this. And honestly, noticing what my dad did with his business and just seeing the love grow through even my family's eyes. My brothers were starting to get into it. And so a lot of it just came, like, it just woke up and I was like, okay, I love this too. And this is something that we can all, bond over. And so, yeah, I honestly just feel like I started to grind it out and I got better and the love grew, the grind grew. And that's how I was able to,
0: Man, I
2: make
0: will
2: some of
0: tell you,
2: those.
0: I love this Simmons family. I'm just gonna be honest.
2: Yeah.
0: You're being awfully humble because what you achieved is not normal. Listen, I've been around athletes all my life. You don't make that kind of progression. So I just say I'm impressed by
2: Thank
0: the
2: you.
0: way that you have just described what you did. But let me just say this. What you accomplished is not normal. And not only is it not normal, you are the embodiment of a student athlete because you just graduated from Florida State.
2: Yes.
0: A lot of people start and don't finish. So when I put it all together, I'm just looking at your humility. And I will say this to you, I have no doubt that you're going to go even further.
2: Thank
0: You
2: you.
0: just impressed me even further just by this conversation. So,
2: Oh,
0: Mr.
2: thank you.
0: Nick, was it the same for you as it was for Cam? Was it that you just were in there playing all the time? I know you had a stint down in Jamaica with the U17 and all of these things. So was it just as seamless? Did you just say, "Hey, Dad, I want to do this as well. Help me get there."
3: For me, my path was it was a little different, but the one constant throughout the whole thing was the love for the game. As far as I can think back of, life, it's always been the game. It's always been love for it. Just like you said, if I wasn't in there with the ball, it was on the TV, it was in the home, So for me, that was the main constant. My curve is a bit more hills and valleys, but ultimately, like you said, when you decide to make that flip, you flip that switch and you decide that this is what you want to do for the rest of your life and you have to give it everything to make it successful because it's plan A, then like you said, he recognizes that. He recognizes that mentality shift. And then that's when we go all in and we go 100%.
0: So I'm going to ask you the same question I asked your sister. Now you had a what I would consider one of the most amazing years for a freshman soccer player in the United States. Your sister just showed her humility. I'm assuming you'll be the same because y'all are siblings. But I watched you all season long. Another friend of ours, your dad's, is Mr. Warren Graver. We would be texting each other. Did you see that? Did you see that? Then we see the clips, ACC offensive player. We see all of the accolades coming your way. And then, surprise to me, I heard entering the draft. And then I said, entering the, he's a freshman. And then to the third pick, you are picked up. Now, I know you're going to be humble like your sister, but explain that to me. From running around in old touch, playing futsal, that light switch going on, your dad is a constant because he's a taskmaster, he's a coach, but he's also one that deals in a culture of excellence. But for you as an individual, have you really processed what you've done this year?
3: I've started to, and it was a lot, and it was fast, and it was over as fast as it started for me. But this season is something that I'm really proud of, and I think that it's a display of my hard work over all of the years and not just this year. And it wasn't an anomaly. I think it comes from the hours and hours and thousands of reps put in to get to that level. So I've started to process it, and it's something that I'm very proud of. But you know, like I said, it definitely wasn't a straight line. But I think it was a bit of a display of all the hard work I've put in over the years.
0: What are some of, you said it wasn't a straight line. What's one of your most cherished moments in this development, and what is one of your most trying times that you can recall?
3: A couple tough moments to date in my journey was not making a top team until U14. So from U9 to U14, I never made a top team, academy team. U11, I made the fourth team for travel. And then U12 is when academy started, which is now ECNL. I didn't make that top team, but because players left to go to that top team, I made the top travel team. And I tried out for the academy team again, U13, didn't make it. And then finally in U14, I made it. So for me, I felt I was already starting from behind. So I had to work twice as hard. Similar to Cameron, I had to work twice as hard to catch up and to surpass. And continuing on, I think I had a good career. I started as a bench player, got more minutes, started starting games, and then became a more important player on that team by U17. And then I signed an academy contract with Richmond Kickers in USL1. Started well, started making appearances, and then took a dip. And there was a long period, close to probably 4 to 5 months, where I didn't play a minute.
0: Wow.
3: And that's something that is very mentally challenging for a 17-year-old to go through, to train every single day, to give it your all, and not to see any results. It's a mental challenge, and it's a mental grind. But I feel that I got over that hump, and I switched my perspective, and really switched it from trying to get coaches' approval. I need to get minutes, so this is the only way I can be validated. To I show up every day and give 100% just to be that 1% better, and I can go home knowing that today I gave my all and I was 1% better than yesterday. And I took that mindset going into UVA, knowing that nothing was going to be given, and for me to get my chance, I had to hit the ground running immediately and prove myself. And I was able to do that well enough to give myself a starting spot. And I feel like after that, I ran with that opportunity and I wasn't going to look back.
0: Man, you know what? I have a plan for 2026 to lose 20 pounds. And I think both of you just inspired me. I got to get up off my butt. I got to get to work. But what was a high moment for you? You gave me the low moment. What was a high moment?
3: I'd say two high moments in my career are winning the national championship in U17. I had never felt anything like that for ECNL to win the national championship out of everyone in the country was really the first time that I had felt something like that, felt so achieved. And then just wrapping up the season with UVA, like really looking back and acknowledging what I had achieved in my freshman season, even though the season was over and we didn't win the NCAA, that was still rewarding to be able to look back and be proud of the effort I put in and the results that came.
0: Awesome. Well, you did extremely well, sir. I mean, for a freshman to perform at that level and perform at that level of consistency and the awards, I think I could say, as someone watching sports, you probably exceeded a whole bunch of folks' expectations. So let me switch to your two younger brothers, Grant and Kai. So Grant and Kai, you guys hear all of this stuff that your older siblings have done, and you know, World Cups and NCAA titles and national titles and all of that. And I've been following your dad and the things that you guys are into. So what does this mean for you guys seeing that? Are you guys just as hungry and just as engaged in football slash soccer? I'll start with Grant first.
4: So yeah, having two older siblings so involved and a whole family so involved in the soccer world, it's already as a kid just like the first thing you want to do. I never really looked at any other sports. I was just like soccer, soccer, soccer. Like that's what I want to do. That's what I see all the time. That's what a lot of my best friends did. So that's all I really wanted to do. And at first, it was just something I did for fun. It wasn't serious. I was maybe like 7 when I started. So just going for fun, going to the gym with my dad and my older brother just for fun. And then once I seen, I would say it started when my older brother won the ECNL championship. I was like, wow, that's amazing. That's so cool. And I really realized I was so young. So I didn't fully understand it until I was probably about 10 or 11. I started to see, like, oh wow, this is actually cool. And you look around and you see where you are in your team and what you can do. And my sister had gone to the CONCACAF tournament with my parents. My dad went with her. So that was just really cool. And I'm seeing all my siblings doing all this cool stuff and just really helps you drop have more drive to be the next one to do something for the family.
0: So you didn't have to go through the ritual of waiting. You pretty much saw it. So let me ask you, I know mom and dad is on here with you, but did you feel any pressure?
4: Of course, there was always pressure. There was always pressure to do well and to succeed. But I think with my older siblings, with their lows and their highs, it showed me multiple times there that it's not always going to be easy and you're going to have bad games, you're going to have bad practices. So with the pressure to succeed, there was also the realization that you will fail more than once and bad things will happen. You'll have your lows, but it's just important to put your head down and figure out what your end goal is, and just to keep looking towards that. And there's going to be a bumpy road to the top, so you just have to keep on that path, stay on that road, and you'll get there.
0: Now, let me ask a question. How old are you?
4: I'm 14.
0: You're 14. Have you gotten media training already? Huh? Is this just something normal with the Simmons children? Is that what I'm supposed to take away from this conversation?
4: I don't know.
0: You don't
4: Maybe.
0: know? All right. Kai, let's hear from you. Is it the same?
5: I mean, pretty much to say, I mean, he pretty much said everything. There's not much for me to say, but yeah, from young, always seeing how much work my sisters and brothers put in, it always inspired me to want to play soccer and do my best because me and Grant never really played another sport. We always knew from young that we wanted to play soccer. We wanted to go pro and do well in it. And yeah, I think that really drove us and helped us to get to where we are today. And also, and yeah.
0: Yeah. Well, I'll tell you one thing. I'm thoroughly impressed by the Simmons family. Before I get to mom, though, I've just listened to the four of you as young people. The way that you guys just explained yourself and the way how you comported yourself and the way that you answered these questions, I'm going to ask you something different. I'm going to test you to see if this level of maturity is authentic. Or this is, you guys just rehearsed before you got on this. So, as you think about where you guys are, your relative ages, I mean, Cam and Nicholas, you guys have gotten success, but I just listened to Grant and Kai. There are a lot of young people out here today that are, for lack of a better word, misguided. They are not necessarily locked into anything. And you know they have their parents are doing the best that they can. You have exceptional parents, that's a given, that's a benefit, that's an asset, but not everybody has a Gregory or a Nicole Simmons. What would you say to that young person, 5, 6, 7 years old, who might not have the support systems that you guys have? What words of inspiration can you give them or share with them that would suggest that you can do it? I want to go with Cam, Nicholas, Grant, and then Kai. So, Cam, what words would you share? I mean, people will look at you now and say, "Oh man, she's achieved all of these things. I can't get there." But what could you share with them to say, "Hey, you can get there"?
2: Yeah, I mean, I definitely think at the age that I'm at now and the people that I've met, I've been able to realize that what all four of us grew up with isn't normal. It's truly a blessing. And I think that foundation was a big part in what we were able to do. But I think what each and every one of us have is that deep self-motivation, that I think is the biggest thing when it comes to that. I mean, we weren't always told, hey, you need to go run. Hey, you need to go train. That was always something that we felt if we wanted to get better at our game, whether that is academics, whether that is art or another sport. Like, I think having your own love, your own passion, and that motivation inside, I mean, that's really what drives you. I think you have to be able to get up. You have to be able to know, okay, it's been a few days since I've touched the ball. Gotta go do that. It's been a few days since I've read a book, and I know I need to be more educated on this certain topic. That's something that you have to come with within yourself. So my biggest piece of advice would be to do that. Find your love. Obviously, I think another thing at being at the age I am now, it does kind of take a minute. It's not all just going to click at one point. You're not going to know exactly what you want at that age. But be open to everything, but also identify that at a point and just work at that. Because once you do, I mean, when you get started at a younger age, or just kind of match the hours based on where you're at, I mean, that's what sets you up to excel. And I think that's something that we were always told to do, succeeding, excelling, be the best. That was always kind of on headlights in the house. And I think that that kind of helped us. So I would just say, I think that deep self-realization motivation is going to be the biggest thing at the end of the day.
0: Awesome, awesome. I just had a visual of the headlights or traffic signals
2: Right.
0: in the living room. You come in, stop, slow down, go.
2: Right. Right.
0: Nick, what would you say? How can you inspire some young person? I mean, you've been down, both of you have been down to Jamaica. Both of you have gone through that process of
2: Yeah.
0: trying to make a national team. You see that not everybody has the means or the wherewithal or the support. What would you share?
3: Similar to Cameron, I would say make sure that you love the game and that you love it for yourself and really decide if that's your passion. Because if it is, there's no other option, there's no going back, and there's no giving 50%. If you make that decision and you make that realization that you love the game and that's what you want for your life, then there's no other option but to give that 100% and to give that all that you possibly can. And I would say that you have to keep that at the center and always remember that and always remember why you're playing the game. But you have to have the discipline and, like she said, the self internal determination to keep yourself accountable and to keep yourself going and to know that it's never going to be linear. It's never going to feel easy. It's never, you may not always feel like I can get there, but know that quitting is never an option. No matter how hard it gets, quitting is not an option. Conceding is not an option. You have to give, if that's your dream, that's your love, that's your passion, you have to give it all that you have to offer. So that's what I would say.
0: Awesome. And media star Grant, what do you got? What words of inspiration would you have?
4: Yeah, to piggyback off of what they said, it's very important that you love the game for you and not for anyone else. My dad made it very clear with us from a younger age that he doesn't want us to feel like we have to play because of everyone else, because of what our family's doing, and because of what he did. It's important that you want to do it for you. So when you recognize that you need to train, or you've been off for a couple too many days and you need to get back into it, that yourself, that's something you need to realize yourself. And there will be outlets and people to help you along the way, but ultimately it's up to you. And you need to decide that's something that you want to do, whether it's not soccer, whether it's a different sport or academically, but whatever you have a passion for, it's very important that you're doing it for you and not for anyone else.
0: Yeah. Kai? He's the shy. Is he the shy one?
5: Yes. I mean, nice. You just gotta work hard, and you gotta know that you love the game. And if you love the game, then you know you're gonna get up, gonna work hard, and you also have to have the right support system to help you along the way. Like, that's really big for us and helping us, inspiring us every day to get up and work hard. And I think that's one of the biggest things, and that definitely helped us and helped me a lot in and getting to where I am today, which is Philly and one of the best academies.
0: You guys are an academy in Philadelphia, right?
5: Yeah.
0: How's that going?
5: It's going good. We just got done with our fall season, and we leave on Monday to go and start back up our fall season, spring season.
0: That's a nice segue for me to talk to mom now. Mom, how do you like that?
4: Them being away.
0: Yeah, them being away.
4: No, that took some getting used to, but that wasn't on my radar, them going away to an academy because, clearly Cameron and Nicholas had success at the collegiate level being at home all 4 years of high school, right? So I'm expecting that, I'm gonna have my last two at home as well. But they've acclimated so well, and just a fun fact, this was totally coincidence, just God and the universe working in our favor, but their host mom in Philly is Jamaican, and so
0: Yeah.
4: culturally great fit. She feeds them well, she takes care of them, she loves them, and so their comfort level in her home made us all able to acclimate that much better to them being and being away from home.
0: Yeah. So as the mom in this, and obviously you and Gregory have been together now for some time and have these wonderful children together. And was sports something that you gravitated towards as well, or did Greg just come with football and you kind of made it all work? I know what happened with my three and my wife, and it just became a family thing. Was it something that morphed, or were you a big sports fan as well?
4: I would say both, right? So I come from a very athletic dad. My dad played in the NFL, and when he was in high school, he was also a track star. He's in his high school Hall of Fame for running the hurdles, and he played in college and then was drafted to the Minnesota Vikings. So he was always, very much a track fan and football fan. So in my house, American football was always on the TV. So when I was younger, I was in gymnastics and I ran track all through middle school and high school. But it wasn't until I got to Howard, my very first soccer game was watching Greg play at Howard. So I never played soccer. I'd never even been to a soccer game before Howard. So Greg definitely introduced me to soccer, and his love for it was, always evident, from the very beginning. So I've spent the last, 25 years or so getting a front row seat to being educated in the sport.
0: How did you like the traveling around? Did you Was that good? Was it because was it well, first of all, because you want to see your children, you want to travel. But
4: Yes.
0: when you're a sports person and love it, did you end up loving the soccer that same way?
4: I think it evolved for me over time. It was always really important to me to do all the things that weren't soccer, if
0: Of
4: that made
0: course.
4: sense,
0: Yes,
4: right?
0: yeah.
4: Like I needed to make sure that we were having other conversations and other activities and other experiences and other areas of focus that had absolutely nothing to do with sports. And so that was one of my responsibilities. So yes, I love it. I'm going to be there. I'm going to participate, but then I'm also going to be the one to, keep that conversation short and pivot to something else, especially when I feel like it's needed to just focus on something else for that period of time.
0: Yeah, well, I'm going to talk to mom and dad now from at a philosophical level. When I spoke to Greg about doing this, I was excited when I mentioned it, and when he said we'll do it. We've just sat here now for about 42 minutes, 40 minutes, right? And I've come now to learn a little bit more about your family and about the passion. Well, what I heard on this call today is something that is missing. And oftentimes, when I speak to very accomplished individuals, what we have come to realize is that they all had a journey that started somewhere. And like Cameron and Nicholas said, a light bulb went off and they just took off. But as I sit here listening to your children, and I'm listening to particularly Grant, I'm realizing that there is structure, and I'm realizing that there is love, and I'm realizing that there is a tenacity to succeed. Could you share with me, or the audience, could you share with us what was your governing ethos around parenting talented student athletes? Because, the word student athlete sometimes is an oxymoron, right? But what I'm witnessing here today, the two are mutually exclusive, but they're inextricably linked. What was your philosophy around that? Nicole.
4: Yeah, okay. For me, and this is the same for Gregory for sure, but we've always said, nothing comes before the family. I mean, family, our time together is super important, and then being okay is really important, right? Not ignoring if someone is not okay, and not being afraid to talk about that and to be open around that, I think it's really important to vocalize what it is that you're going through and what you're feeling. And as we navigate life together, a big part of what I try to instill in them is also listening to yourself. Very quick story. When Cameron went to Tennessee, her freshman year, but she initially committed to Wake Forest first. She committed to Wake Forest and then spent the next couple of days really kind of sick over it, right? Like it just didn't feel right in her spirit. And so for me as a mom, I had to give her permission to make a different decision. Right. I don't care who would rather see you at Wake Forest in Tennessee or what, or what may look better on paper or what may be a better soccer decision or not. None of that matters. What matters is that feeling that you're feeling in your stomach right now. And you have to listen to yourself because that gut feeling is going to guide you for the rest of your life. And she was just 16 at the time, but I needed her to trust her own judgment in terms of her decision making. And so we just spent a lot of time talking through things. I think, in some parenting philosophy is, I'm going to set forward this course for you and you're going to follow suit. And there's discipline for sure, but like Grant mentioned, Gregory never wanted any of them to play if it wasn't authentic. You know,
0: Right.
4: you
0: Right.
4: so for so for Cam, you can be in this space, in this academy that's all about soccer, and you can do flips. I don't care because I want you to want to play soccer, right? Not want to play because I want you to play. So I think just finding that balance between, yes, there's structure, yes, there's discipline, yes, there's expectation, but also you are a whole human on your own and your feelings are respected, your decision-making process is respected. And it's crucial because you have to rely on you at the end of the day for the rest of your life. So you need to learn how to do that. Yeah.
0: And Greg, as the dad and the father and the one that everyone kind of looked to because of the sport in and of itself, what's your guiding ethos, if it's different than Nicole's or anything you'd like to add to that?
1: I think the main thing again was for them to find something that they love and find their passion. So whatever that is, we'll 100% support. It was just easier for me that their passion became sport that I love and I know. It just worked out that way. It wasn't nothing that I planned, nothing that I said when my kid was born, I'm gonna give him a soccer ball and my, it was nothing like that.
0: Yeah.
1: Because I know the journey. I know it's not easy. I know, which just life itself. I mean, you think about sports is really teaching you what life is. So, at the beginning, though, even today, the sport for me is teaching them life lessons because again, how long can you actually play the game for? Well, while you're in it, we're going to give 100%, but the rest of your life is going to be longer than the actual sport. So the main thing for me and Nicole was using this for life lessons. You're going to go through ups and downs. You're gonna hit rock bottom. You're gonna hit the highs, and the next day could be a low. You can win games today. You can lose games tomorrow. You can have the best game today. You can have the worst game tomorrow. So how do you balance that? You can have good coaches, bad coaches that just don't believe in you, or that don't see you as anything, think you're gonna be nothing. So that's just life. So for me, the driving force for me was to use a game to teach them life lessons. But once I saw the talent and once I saw the passion, that's when I just went all out to really help them achieve their goals. So for me, it's, as Nicole said, family first. Like it's, if you're not having fun, you're not, it's, well, we're done with that. Like I would tell them every day, if you don't love the game, if you're not passionate about it, if you just want to play recreational, let's go do that. But you got to know what you want. For me to really help you, we got to figure out what level and what you want to do. And then we can be better parents to help you on that journey. It wasn't about being pros or being ACC champions, they're playing for Jamaica. That wasn't the ultimate goal. Everybody would, it'd be nice to have to achieve that, but that's not, that was never my and Nicole's driving force. We just wanted them to be in a healthy environment where they're having fun in life. And I just knew the game would be able to teach them that.
0: Do you think a lot sometimes parents put too much on? I listened intently what Nicole said, and you just kind of piggybacked on it. But do you think oftentimes parents might stymie their children because they put too much on them too early?
1: Yeah, I mean, to be honest, I would say 90% of parents do that, which is very sad. And I say sad, I mean, because I think a lot of, again, I'm privileged enough because I played and I understand. I had ups and downs as well. So I selfishly, or to my experience, I have better knowledge of how to guide my kids. But sometimes these parents push so hard. Because they don't understand. They just want the best for their kids, and they can overdo it. Sometimes some of them just want their kids to be the best, but the kids are not that passionate, or they don't guide them in the right way to be the best. They pay their way onto teams. They over talk to coaches just so the kids can get playing time. If the kids are not playing, they're complaining. Instead of encouraging a kid to go and work harder and earn your keeps and earn your spot, they run to the coach right away and speak, which I think is a is very sad for the game that I love because there's so many talented kids don't make it because of the guidance that they've had. So yes, it's a big problem, not just in soccer, I'm sure in every sport.
0: Nicole, anything you agree with that pretty much?
4: Definitely. And I've had those conversations with parents in the past that were really, frustrated about the trajectory that their kids were on, and would sort of compare their, scenario to our scenario. And I had to remind them that, I mean, both Cam and Nick have December birthdays, so the majority of their ECNL careers, they were the youngest on their teams, right? Which I mean December, so you are the youngest, right? And
0: Right.
4: so you're least experienced, you're not the fastest, you're not the strongest. And being in a scenario where they were, competing against kids that were 11 months older, right, year round, really, I don't know if they would be where they are if they were at a peak at 10 and, stayed at that level and was always chosen and always started. I think there's something to be celebrated about having a line that's not direct,
5: And I tell them all the time when there's a point in the road where it gets a little tough, I say, thank God for it, and make sure that whatever it is that you're supposed to learn or glean from this moment, make sure you're getting all that you can from this moment, because it's going to prepare you for where you are. And I don't know that either of them would have seen the success that they've seen so far and been able to navigate it so well if they didn't have those experiences where they weren't the first chosen, they were on the bench, they were overlooked for certain opportunities. I think they're all the better for it.
0: Well said. I asked that question selfishly because I coached all of my kids in junior soccer, and I'll never do it again. You could never get me to coach juniors ever again. I said, when my daughter is done, I'm done. And I'm just going to say it. It was because of the parents. They
1: Yeah.
0: took the joy out of it. So that's why I asked that question. So we are close to time, but I'm going to open it up to say, is there anything you guys would like to share before I go to close us down?
1: I think I just want to make sure that the audience and everybody understands that when you see Nicholas and Cameron, I know the twins are coming behind. The road has been very rough. It's been very hard, and it's a lot of hours that they've put in behind the scenes. Like their team trains 1.5 hours, 3 4 days a week. They double and triple that outside of their team training. So again, if you want to be the best that you can be, you have to do a lot more. They talk about the 10,000 hours. That should be a given. So if you, again, if you want to be an elite player and play at the highest level, or want to be the best that you can be, it should be mandatory that you do a lot extra. Again, because you have to master your own craft individually. So if you're on a team and you're trying to help a team win, you have to put in the work individually. So when you get to the team, you can get help the team win. And if everybody on the team does that, sky's the limit. So I think a lot of parents get throw everything on the clubs, or even in school, they just said a teacher's got to educate my kids. They don't need to do anything outside of that. It's just as a parent, it's kind of it's it not baffles me, but I'm like, it's the same. You have to do extra if you want it to be better. You have to do extra in any walks of life. So it should be. I don't know. I know in America soccer costs, but again, extra meaning you're on a ball outside on the wall. You don't need, right? You don't always have to have a private coach. Just make sure they do extra, and then the passion of the game will lead them to do extra. But I think it's important that they understand that Nicholas and Cameron, even the twins now, they do a lot of work outside. They don't just depend on their team or their club. We look at the clubs as an opportunity to play on a team and compete as a team. But individually, we don't look at clubs to help us reach the goals that we're trying to reach individually, if you know what I mean. So I think it's important that parents understand that.
0: Are the sessions that I'm seeing right now in the gym, are those organized, or that's just the Simmons family?
1: We have friends that are joining with us. Yeah.
0: Okay,
1: So
0: okay.
1: yeah,
0: Yeah,
1: it's
0: I see them on the. I don't know what kind of treadmill that is that you have to generate your own speed. I wish I had that back in the day because
1: It's like
0: I tried it once and it almost didn't turn out too well.
5: Right.
0: Nicole, anything from you?
5: I would just say, and Gerald, you know this, I'm sure, having three kids, that they're all different. And you can have the same parenting philosophy, and the same parenting intention, but sometimes your style of parenting has to be transformed based on, the kid that you're dealing with in that moment. And they're all very different, even though they have similar, passions and goals. They're all very different humans. And so I think just, being attuned to who they are and what they need from you, and then not comparing them to each other and not comparing them to their peers is really important, and something that, I learned in my parenting journey. But it and it's very true that you really need to find a way to let them lead. As much as we want to guide, we have to find a way to let them lead where and when they can. A few of us went to dinner last night. We went to dinner at one of Nicholas's favorite restaurants, and Nick went to the gym, right? That because Nick made the decision that he needed to go to the gym, so he went to the gym instead of coming to dinner with us, right? Like, so I think that's just a quick demonstration of when Greg was saying, like, they all were saying that they have to make the decisions, for themselves based on what they need and what how they dedicate themselves to, to their craft. And so that's really good when I see them, leading themselves. I just think that that's really an important sort of parenting thing, right? It's hard for us to do, but it's important to take our cues from them as well.
0: Absolutely. One of my pastors told me a long time ago, they're on your knees for a little bit, but in your heart forever. And at some point, you have to let them soar. And my wife and I have been through that very same journey. And we're just thankful that our children are doing what they need to do. My middle son is trying to make it to the Olympics in swimming, and I watch his dedication. I could not do that. The 3-a-days. The 5 o'clock in the morning, the gym at 2 o'clock, and then go back to the pool in the evening. He's been doing that now for 7 years. And I watch what you guys do. My daughter is the academic, and we just had a rule in our house that you will play a team sport and you will do AP courses. That was it. Anything else you want to do,
1: Simple.
0: it's really simple.
1: Not
0: It's
1: simple,
0: not
1: yeah.
0: rocket science. You do those two things, we're good. Mom and dad will support you in anything that you want to do as long as you hit those two marks. And it worked. It worked. And we're eternally grateful. A lot of grace from God, a lot of prayer, but it did work out. So young ones, Cam, I just want to go around the horn and just say something before I close out. I'm extremely proud of you, young lady. I met
2: Thank
0: you
2: you.
0: once. I've I know your dad and Andre and all of those folks, but the first time I met you and I sat with you was all of what, 15 minutes? Because you had to run to take a test, right? If I remember, right? Just the time I spent with you in your space, you were on time, right? Our conversation was, I was like, wow, I'm talking to a college student. I feel like I'm talking to an executive. And then when I heard that I saw the pictures of your graduation. I'm just going to say this to you. Keep doing what you're doing. And
2: Thank
0: a
2: you.
0: lot of young people are watching you. I had breakfast the other day with Coach Hugh Menzies, and I mentioned your name, and he's like, yeah, she's doing really, really well. So you don't know who's watching you, so keep shining. Nick, my brother, I'll tell you this, man. What you did this past season, I know you're humble, and your parents probably tell you keep the humility to a certain spot, but I followed you all fall semester, your first semester at UVA, and telling you, man, I'm praying for you. You guys are on my prayer list because, last year President Frederick's son got drafted, and now you're drafted. And keep doing what you're doing. And the story your mom just told me was phenomenal. Giving up your dinner with your family to go train—that's what it's all about. And Grant is my media star. Grant, pleasure to meet you, young man. And Kai, you'll get there. You'll get there. All right. Anything else you children want to say? Any parting thoughts? No, children, I'm sorry, young adults want to say?
2: I'll just say that I think another thing we've been told from mom and dad is just that everyone's journey is their own. And I think at the age that we're at, and we're watching people, get certain call-ups or certain accolades that maybe we aren't. It's not always going to turn out how we want. And I think even looking at us, I just think like a big thing that I would like to tell all families and every individual that your journey is completely your own. Try not to watch the person next to you because everything happens at its own speed and God has a different path for everyone. And so I think that is something that keeps me going. And Nicholas, as we step into big life-changing moments, is like, this is the plan for me. This is the plan for us. And so I would, if anyone were to ask for advice, that would just be the number one thing I'd like to give. So I would just like to put that out there as well.
0: I need to pass the plate on that one. Nicholas, you said you were itching to say something, or
3: Yeah.
0: no?
3: No, to kind of piggyback off that, I feel like it's necessary to give my two parents the appreciation that they deserve. I honestly feel like all of my success, like everything I've done, is dedicated to them. When I look at them, I see two superheroes and the them. When I look at them, I see two superheroes and the way they went about raising us and

0: watching my mom be good at her job and watching my dad be good at his job and watching Cameron work her butt off and succeed and get what she's getting, and even Kai and Grant following their dreams to an academy right now, even them doing that is pushing me even more. So the pressure to succeed is definitely internal, and it comes by watching the success of my family members. So I really feel like I need to give those my two parents the appreciation they deserve, my older sister the appreciation she deserves, and my younger brothers the appreciation that they deserve.
1: Aw.
2: Wow, man, this is awesome, man. I got to get back in with you in a minute. Yeah, this is good stuff. Well, ladies and gentlemen, we just spent the last hour with the Simmons family, and I will tell you, I am always surprised whenever I come back from a break, the guests that I am able to spend time with. And 2026, the guest lineup is pretty impressive. It's growing already. But to have the first one of 2026 to be this family, it's a blessing. And
1: Thank
2: I'll
1: you.
2: just say this, and I'm not, gassing anybody up or anything. The hour that we just spent here is a testimony to what we try to talk about in the work that I do in higher education, is that family is key. Family is first. And if the family is taken care of, whatever is needed, it will come. And it comes by way of tenacity, grit, and effort. Nothing is wasted. Everything is on purpose and it's in its own design. God has gifted all of us on this earth with the ability to have free will. And that free will oftentimes transcends down to the family unit. And we just spent an hour with the family unit here that just solidifies for me what I said at the start of this show today, and that is that this is a family in the vein of the Bells and the Zadies. And I'm saying that now, this is me pastorally, I guess, prophetically saying the best is yet to come. So with that, remember, this is It's Easy, Son, your life lessons on your journey to your purpose. And I hope that this first episode of 2026 has been an inspiration to you. It has definitely inspired me to keep going and doing the work that I'm doing. Now I gotta go figure out a way how to get these 20 pounds off of me. Take care, and we'll see you next time.
1: Hi, thanks for having us.
3: What if I was to tell you that we're making our lives difficult? What would be your response? What if I was to tell you that your life should be easy? What would then be your response? What if I was to say that the simplicity of life is rooted in how we engage in the world by building and nurturing relationships and not recreating the wheel? What if I were to say that common sense is the missing ingredient to much of the world's maladies today? What would you then say? Welcome to It's Easy, Son, life lessons on your journey to your promise. This podcast was birthed out of the lessons taught and the outcomes gained by the words of wisdom by former Howard University legendary track and field coach William P. Moultrie. His thoughts are briefly captured in my first book, It's Easy, Son, Quit Making Things Difficult, Lasting Life Lessons from a Coach and Mentor. We are all in need of words of wisdom and common sense as we navigate this thing called life. We live in a world with a rich tapestry of experiences, cultures, faiths, creeds, and other defining characteristics of citizens around the globe. Join me and my guests as we sit under the proverbial star apple tree of common sense, where we will sit in the cool of the day and discuss how our lives transition through each stage of development, from youth to college to career, and so much more. We hope to inspire, challenge, and uplift everyone as we pause for an hour each week to see our stations in life through the lived experience of others. Remember, we live in this world together. Why not live in such a way that elevates our thinking?

while getting back to the basic things that make us world citizens, both individually and as a society. We hope these conversations will be a constant reminder that life is what we make it, and it is truly easy if we focus on one simple truth. We need each other to survive and thrive, to enjoy this world as God envisioned it from before time. So with that, join us now and come along with me as we go under the common sense.

0: and welcome to this week's episode of It's Easy Sun. I'm excited. You can hear it in my voice because I get a chance today to talk with, not even interview, but have a conversation with a Howard Bison today. Not only just a Howard Bison, a Howard son, a Howard three-time degreed individual, a Howard athletic icon, I will say, one of the most feared football players when I came into the university. I hear about this guest all the time, and he is a gentleman that I've come to know over the years inside higher education. But more importantly, I'm so proud of him because now I believe he's the first African-American president for the, I say MCNY. I don't want to give away too much right now, but we're going to have a conversation about it. And super proud of this gentleman. I welcome to the podcast this week, my good friend, my Howard University Bison brother, Dr. Charles Gibbs. Dr. Gibbs, how are you, sir?
1: My good brother, It's easy, son. It's easy. Man, I am just so honored to have this conversation. You're right, it's not an interview. When you're talking to with two brothers who came into Howard when we were 18, 19 years old, and you look at where we are today, it's only by the grace of God, but it's more so about the sustainability of our friendship. So, Brother Gerald Hector, I've been watching you also in your journey. We spent some time together in the AUC when you were at Morehouse College and I was at Clark Atlanta University as administrators. And here we are today. And I believe you're about four episodes away from your 100th episode. And sure. I'm glad to be counted in the numbers of that historic welcome mat that awaits you because you have just done some phenomenal work, just shedding light on various topics of importance to certainly our culture, but yet bringing people back into the fold and giving them a voice for what they're doing as your friend. So I'm honored. Life is good. I have zero complaints, good brother.
0: Yeah, good. Well, it's good to see you. You look good. You look good. And congratulations at the outset.
1: Thank you, sir. Thank you, sir.
0: On your appointment, and I know you're going to do great things. Well, this is a conversation about a journey from about you and your inspirational, the aspects of your life that are inspirational to so many, because so many people know you. As you said, we were administrators in the AUC. You were an administrator at Howard University, our alma mater. But more importantly, your work with the 100 Black Men, which we'll get into in a minute. But I want to start out at the foundation and just start with an open-ended question. And that open-ended question is, tell us, who is Charles Gibbs? Not Dr. Gibbs yet, but who is Charles Gibbs? What was his early years like? His grounding, his foundation, upbringing, all of the things that set the foundation for what we are witnessing in your life and journey today.
1: Well, excellent. Excellent question, brother. And I'm so glad that you started our conversation at that point, because I often tell my students and young people that I engage, don't let the suit fool you. Mm. Don't let the title fool you. Because I was not always Dr. Gibbs. I was not always President Gibbs. You're looking at a brother who had one opportunity in life to change his life. And I recall very vividly, Gerald, that I was a special ed student. So I was in self-contained classes at my high school in Montclair, New Jersey. I was in high special ed up until my 11th grade, going in high school, going into my 11th grade. And I remember vividly, I spent six of the eight periods of a day in self-contained classes. But I played football at Montclair High School. I was all Essex County, second team, all state. But I was wondering why I was doing so good, but I had no college recruiters knocking on my door. And part of that was because I was in six self-contained classes and two mainstream classes, which was lunch and recess.
0: Wow.
1: And I remember that my mother bet me $50 that I wouldn't graduate from high school with my class. And not that she didn't think that I could achieve, but she was trying to find something that motivated me. She said, well, look, you're going to be the captain of the football team. And here they're going to come and say, oh, there's the captain of our football team, big bad Charles Gibbs, but he's still in special ed because he won't do his homework. He won't show up to class on time. He's hanging out during school, across the street, doing whatever we were doing back then. And I remember a coach, football coach, Coach Homer Robinson, which is why your podcast is Easy Son and the basis by which you wrote this book is so meaningful to both of us around sports and someone in athletics and in sports that were more than just a coach to us, but was also a life lesson mentor to us, and that they saw something in us that we didn't necessarily see in ourselves at that time. And I remember I was walking through the hallway and one of my football coaches named Homer Robertson, God bless his soul, he was the only person that can call me Charlie. He said, Charlie, he said, where are you going? I said, I'm on my way to class, Mr. Rob. He said, no, you're not, son. He said, class started 20 minutes ago. There's nobody in this hallway but you and me, which means you're late. He said, where are you going? I said, I'm on my way. He said, no, son. I'm talking about where you're going in life. Because you're walking around here dragging your feet like you have no place to go. He said, man, when you walk like you have some place to go. And from that moment, if you know me and you were with me today, and you ask anybody on my team, I can get up from this seat and go to the bathroom, and I'll be moving 100 miles an hour because everything is walking with a purpose. If you get up, get going. There was no dragging my feet. I was walking like I had purpose. And so, you know, I got a call one day. This is what changed my life. Out of all of my former student athlete colleagues that were playing high school football, one went to Nebraska, one went to Northwestern, one went to Brown. They were doing it, getting scholarships. I got one call, one phone call that said they want me to come to the coach's office. And on the opposite end of that call was Howard University. Alonzo Lee, who was a linebacker coach. And he said, son, we hear about you. We like what you're doing. We understand your situation. But if you can guarantee us and promise us that you can come here and do what you're supposed to do, we have a scholarship for you. So that one scholarship of me changing my life and walking with a purpose, I ended up with 3 degrees from Howard University and no student debt at the completion of my doctorate. It's only by the grace of God that that life-changing moment of that phone call and that conversation with a coach of walking with a purpose set me on my journey to where I am today, from special ed to the presidency.
0: Well, you know, as I listen, I hear in your voice the conviction. But one thing that struck me was you mentioned your mom made a bet. Was that bet out of motivation, or was that bet out of my child should be doing better?
1: Well, two things to that. And I appreciate you going back to my mother, because I always preface that statement with this. She bet me $50 that I would not graduate from high school with my graduating class. And now I'm 3 degrees from Howard University, and she still hasn't paid me my money, just for the record. So if there's, and you're an accountant. So Gerald, let's take this back to 1986. Yeah. I need you to tell me what that compounded interest is. Well,
0: it has to be inflation adjusted. So we don't
1: all of that. So we can send my mother a bill because she still hasn't paid me, but she's extremely proud of me. And what it really was, Gerald, it was really just, my mother was not a college graduate. My dad was not a college graduate. My dad was one of the baddest football players out of the state of South Carolina at Howard High School, but he was one of the youngest of 9 children. So at that time, when he graduated from high school, what did they do? They went back to work. They went to work to help their mother, help their family. He's a 39-year retired ShopRite food warehouseman. My mother's 37 years retired Veterans Administration. So they had no idea what that next level would mean to me in my life or how to prepare me for it. They listened to the child study team. They listened to our teachers, our principals, on what I was and wasn't doing. And they saw something in me like parents do with their children that I didn't see in myself. She said, I'll bet you $50. You won't graduate from high school with your class. Well, not only did I graduate from high school with my class, I graduated close to the top of my class. And 30 years later, I was the chairman of our 30th class reunion, Charles Gibbs from Special Ed, right? Now, if you know Montclair, you know, is you got Upper Montclair and you got Montclair. Well, I'm from Montclair, but it was about motivation. And another thing that I thank my mother for, Gerald, that changed my life to really understand, because again, I didn't see college in my wheelhouse. That was not where I was. And she put me in a summer program, a summer trio program at Montclair State University. At first it was Montclair State College and it was Upward Bound. And when I went to Upward Bound as a trio student in high school for a summer, lived in a dormitory, when they closed the door, that's the first time I had ever been in a dormitory room. And I said to myself, oh, this is what this is. I can do this. And I had one of the best experiences in Upward Bound. So shout out to all of the trio programs that can change lives of young men and women who don't have the confidence, don't have the direction, don't have the blueprint, but yet can be motivated, encouraged, and mentored over a summer enrichment program that can change their life forever. And Upward Bound changed my life because that was the first time that I actually stepped on a college campus. And I didn't know what that looked like. So it gave me perspective. And the rest is history. And there's a lot of history in between that. But the rest is history of where we are today.
0: That is very impressive. Because, you know, at the end of the day, I think I've known you for some time now. And that story that you just shared kind of illuminated for me the humility that I've always seen in you. Now, when you were in your pads and your helmet, you were just a straight demon. You were getting at it, right? But to sit here and listen to you say special ed and special ed all the way through the 11th grade, because sometimes I ask my guests, you know, what was the journey from, you know, kindergarten to junior high, and they walk through the whole thing. But you just said something that was stunning to me. And it's not where you start, is where you finish. But I have to ask you this. When you were in those classes, I think you call it sectioned classes. Mm-hmm. When you were in those classes, and were you ever thinking about, okay, what am I going to do 5 years from now, 10 years from now? Or were you just in that moment? Because your story here is extremely powerful for young brothers and sisters that are wondering what's next for them.
1: You know, and I'm glad you ended it, your question with that word, wondering. Because there is power in the imagination. The imagination can really set a course for your future, good and bad. If you speak bad into existence and you digest it, then that's most likely what your outcome is going to be. But if you speak and wonder and aspire for aspirations and prosperity, and you think about that next level of that dream, being careful that dreams without action is just a dream. And when you wonder what life will be down the line, I actually went through several exercises, and this is real talk because this is my brother. As I said, I'm from Montclair, New Jersey. And if you know anything about Montclair, New Jersey, there's Upper Montclair, where most of the New York Giants and the Jets and the actors, the famous musicians, they all live in Upper Montclair. Mm. Well, just a mile down Bloomfield Avenue, you'll enter Montclair, and it's a stark difference in terms of property value. It's a stark difference from landscape. It's a stark difference from supermarkets to having one to not having one. It's a stark difference from the Fourth Ward to, you know, the private schools. And so I'm from Montclair, but I used to, Gerald, when I began to change my life, we had a department store in Montclair called Haynes Department Store. And one day I went in there and I bought me a pair of penny loafers, a button-down shirt, a pair of jeans, and a sweater. Because I just decided I had an earring in my ear at the time. And I remember going to my teacher and telling her that I wanted to get out of special ed because I noticed that I wasn't getting recruited. There was something different that was happening in my life at that time. And she said, well, you need to sit down and you know what to do. Because I was looking at the individuals that, you know, the brothers and sisters I was in class with, and some of them hung out a lot more than I did, but they were still getting straight A's. I was like, hold on. Yeah. How my brother getting all of his homework done, his straight A's? And I know he was out to 2 o'clock this morning, but he was getting it done. And I wasn't. And when I went and changed up my whole attire and started, you know, putting on my shoes and my sweater, my jeans and button down, I started walking through the hall and they started saying versus Gibbs. They was like, Mr. Gibbs.
0: Wow.
1: Right. Even the administrators was addressing me differently. So I was like, hold up. Just 2 weeks ago, I was Gibbs. Now I'm Mr. Gibbs. So there must be something to my appearance that's making people look at me differently. And my dad worked the graveyard shift. So he used to always leave his car at home during the day because he worked the graveyard shift. And Gerald, I used to take his car and I used to drive through Upper Montclair.
0: Mm.
1: And I used to drive through the various streets. Sometimes I hit a dead end and I'll just turn around and come back down and go up again and come down. And I was looking at these properties, these homes, and I was like, what do these people do for a living to live like this just a mile up the road from me? And I started thinking, well, what is that? And so for me, it was visionaries, right? It was vision. It was like, where's your dreams? Where's your aspiration? So I always wanted something better for myself. And I always wanted a life better for myself because I believe in this. My parents did everything they can and could to support me. They never let me down. But I realized along the journey that their ceiling of what they can do is actually our dance floor.
0: Mm.
1: Their ceiling is actually my dance floor. That's why parents say, we want you to be better than me. I want you to go, if you can be as good as me, then you're on your way to another level. And so what they gave me was their ceiling. And then I'm on that ceiling dancing. Mm. So for my sons, I raised the bar to my ceiling. Now they take it to another level and dance on top of my ceiling where I am today, then they're setting a whole nother style, a lifestyle for themselves. And so I think it's all about having vision, but not only having vision, but having some passion. And the School of Business at Howard taught me a lot of that too, that generated those entrepreneurial vibes in me in the School of Business, where if you remember, I used to sell t-shirts. I used to, for all of the athletic teams, I opened up a little convenience store in the School of Business. So just a lot of wanting to do. And you probably remember that I started the moving company.
0: Yes.
1: the summer storage. And so that independence of not having to go back home, all of those things really played a role into the tenacity of what's next. Yeah. And really having some drive and vision. But I always will tell your listeners and young people, you can dream, but make dreams a reality. Don't just make them a dream, because if you don't get up and get going and get out there and go pursue it, even when you have obstacles and challenges, then it will just be a dream. Just realize that an opportunity, when people say good luck, I say, no, it's not luck. It's only when opportunity has met preparation and we're prepared.
0: You're prepared. The good book tells us faith without works is dead. So
1: that's right.
0: You got to get to work. I want to ask you a little bit about your time at Howard University. We just had homecoming, 100 years of homecoming. I was there. I saw a lot of your brothers, the football team. I was, you know, Moses Jones and all of those guys. I saw them this past weekend. And it was a beautiful sight, man. We got back there to Howard and it was like family. So what are those? You talked a little bit about the School of Business. You talked about Montclair. But what, talk to me a little bit about Howard University, because that's a connection we both have. But I see you, my brother, as someone that is beyond entrepreneurial. I remember when you were selling the t-shirts, the convenience store. I remember seeing you with the moving truck. So talk to us a little bit about Howard University and what that meant for you.
1: Absolutely. No, thank you, brother. And I was actually in DC at Howard for the homecoming week. However, I came in on Thursday and I had to fly right back out. I sat on a panel for the School of Education where I got my master's and my doctorate degree.
0: Oh, wow.
1: They
0: Okay.
1: just opened up the new minor building,
0: Yes.
1: renovated minor building, which is now the home to the School of Education and the our middle school. So I came on Thursday and I had to fly right out to head back to Atlanta. But Howard was the grooming ground for me. And there's several stories that I can share. And certainly being a student athlete, we both are, but I never considered myself just an athlete. And I had dinner last night with another alum here in New York City. And he said, Gibbs, he said, but you have more respect than you think you know. He said, because you never tied yourself to just being an athlete. You really put the student in student athlete because you were, this is what he said. He said, you were cool with everybody. And so even as a student athlete, I never just walked around looking with my flip-flops and sweatpants and sitting in the back of the classroom. I was always up front and trying my best because I also knew the deficiencies that I had and I had to work on certainly coming out of special ed to Howard University. You know, there's some things that I had still had to sharpen up on my sword. You know, I do believe in iron sharpens iron, but I didn't know that I had an iron at me with me at that time. It was just really trying to find my way. But the people that I met along that way, not only, you know, from football, but we had a great coach in Willie Jeffries, who was one of the famed, you know, first Division I African American coach from Wichita State, a South Carolina State legend, who really taught us just life skills about being responsible and being held accountable, but did it in a way similar to Coach Moultrie that didn't say a lot, but you know, when they did speak, it was serious business. But understood that we were still students and that we were young men trying to find our way and not penalizing us to the detriment of our education or the opportunity to succeed, but used a lot of those mistakes that we made as learning curves. And Coach Moultrie gave me one of those life-changing moments. That's why I'm so honored to be on this podcast and that the basis and your thesis of this podcast is based on his life and your interaction with him because he saved my life at Howard. And I'll tell you that story when I see you. But him and individuals like Coach Willie Jeffries, and we hung around with men. These were young men, but these were serious men. If you look at the guys that we went to school with, they're doing some phenomenal things. And I give you one story. I was in the School of Business, and there was this brother named Mark Mason. Mark Mason was the leader of a six-person study group. And I was the only student athlete that was in that group, and they knew I needed that. And they made a pact that after we graduated from the School of Business, that we would go on to Harvard Business School. I was the only one that did not do that because I started the entrepreneurship. And I don't have a lot of regrets in life. And if I had one, I would say maybe that would have been one that I might have would love to have explored, but God has a plan for everybody. So you can't fight faith, right? It is what it is. But today that brother is the CFO of Citigroup, the highest paid African American banker across the country, was my study group leader. And those are the persons that, you know, we had a chance to engage with. Raz Baraka, who was my and our student government president, is now the mayor of Newark, New Jersey. I'm doing some great things. And so, you know, we've had an experience to just rub some shoulders with some great people. He was the reason, Raz Baraka, that I made my first journey to Africa because I thought going to South Carolina, Myrtle Beach, was really fly for spring break, but he was on his way to Senegal, West Africa. So Howard is a special place in my life. My sons went to Howard Child Care Center, Howard Daycare Center. We got married on Howard's campus, me and my wife of 23 years. And my friendships to this day still exist because of our experiences at Howard University. And clearly, I would not be where I am today if it wasn't for my experience at Howard. If you're, for the bison that are listening or will listen to, you know exactly what I'm talking about. And when you talk about that today, you talked about all of the guys you still met. I even look at our classmate, President Frederick, who served 13, 14 years as the president of Howard University, who was the soccer team's manager and was a classmate. They called him Freddie. I never called him Freddie. I call him President Frederick. But look at where we've come from and look what we're doing today. And the key is that we're still communicating with each other. And those successes don't cloud our friendship. And so Howard was very special to me and to my family, especially to my mother and grandmother, who really knew the value of a Howard education when I really didn't know at that time.
0: It's very heartwarming to hear you speak of Howard that way. And now that you're telling me that you were married on the campus, 3 degrees from the campus, worked at the campus, I mean, Howard is just in your DNA. And I
1: And a
0: think,
1: Hall of Famer, and a Hall
0: and
1: of
0: a Hall of
1: Famer.
0: Famer. Yeah, a
1: There you
0: Hall of
1: go.
0: Famer. And our good friend, Dr. Frederick, was just inducted, I believe, last night
1: That's
0: into the Hall
1: right.
0: of Fame.
1: That's
0: So we talked
1: right.
0: about relationships. So I want to transition now from your time at Howard and using those relationships. What was next after Howard? What did Dr. Gibbs do? And how did his post, I don't want to say post-secondary, but his post-college life, what was the trajectory? And how you speak a lot about your faith. Same here. How did God weave all these things together? And now I see you as Dr. Gibbs at MCNY and 100 Black men leading and guiding and shepherding young minds. So what was next after Howard?
1: Absolutely. Well, like most young men, thank you for that question too, good brother. And everything is not always what it seems. And your blueprint may not be the blueprint that God has in store for you. When I graduated from Howard, I tried the corporate America thing, and I actually got fired from a couple of jobs, and really didn't know the level of maturity that I needed to really compete. There were individuals that I companies that I worked for was like, is this guy for real? It was like, wow, I could actually work for this. This guy could be my boss one day, but I didn't really know the value and the impact of my presence that I had on people that I was engaging with at that time. If I would have stayed at some of those companies, I could probably well be the CEO today over the level of maturity that I encountered along the way. But it wasn't just at my doorstep at that time. That's why I tell my students and I tell the young men and women that I speak with and mentor that God has a blueprint for all of us. And that blueprint has a lot of pages in it. And while you may be on page 10, you can't just flip that book in those pages to get to page 20 because you just want to go to 20. God's not going to show you that yet. But what you do have to do is be patient and flip that page to 11, flip it to 12 and let God work with you and flip it to 13. You're on page 10, but you want to see what's on 20. He's not ready to reveal that for you. So God will take you through certain things, the valleys and the hills and the highs and lows, but you got to keep your faith and you got to hold on. So my trajectory was up and down, but one thing that did sustain me that I did do was I maintained the moving company. And I did that job for about 13 years. And there came a moment when I just said, well, I don't know if I want to get stuck in this business long term. I had not had a family at that time, was not married, and I didn't know if I wanted to do that. So I got into the dot-com business, you know, working with some, you know, Charles Jones and some of our other people, friends that were starting these dot-com companies. And then one day I realized I visited Howard and somebody said, you know, you'll be a good recruiter. And I researched it, Gerald, and this was my entree into higher ed.
0: Wow.
1: And I called the admissions director at that time was Linda Hawkins, Miss Hawkins. And I said, I would love to come back to Howard to work, because ultimately, Gerald, I wanted to get my master's degree. And this might have been 10 years after the fact, to be honest with you. And she said, oh, I think you'd be good from that. You're an alum, you're a student athlete. You might be good. Because I knew that if you go to Howard and you work for a year, they'll give you tuition remission.
0: Yes.
1: And they will pay for your post-secondary degrees. So I asked her how much was the salary. She told me she can offer me $35,000. And I said, well, can I get 37? And she said, no. Now, this is way back in the day now. She said, no, all I got is $35,000. I said, you know what? I'll take it. Because at the end of the day, this is what I also tell my young people. Don't do something just for the money. Do it because you love it and the money will come. Don't do it for the money. Do it because you're passionate and you love it and the money will come. So I took it. And Gerald, President H. Patrick Swaggart was the president, and I became a national recruiter. And Gerald, I became the number one national recruiter for Howard University. And it was one of my greatest joys out of all of my career positions, probably being a recruiter, going around the country, talking about Howard University, going to these fairs and recruiting young people to come to this great institution. Probably was one of the best jobs that I ever had. And from there on, my ascension to vice provost, to dean of students, vice president. I even served as a stint as the athletic director in Howard, dean of housing. Absolutely.
0: Wow.
1: All of those things started happening. And I never put in an application for none of them. I put in one application for Howard, and that propelled me. And then from there, under the leadership of President Frederick, when he became the president of Howard, we were connected. And he believed that I can come back to Howard and help him in the alumni relations area. So I came back to Howard and joined President Frederick on his initial first 3 years of his presidency.
0: Wow.
1: And so one day we were on a road in Chicago, and we were at a, you know, alumni fair event. And he said, so Giz, what's your long-term goal? And I looked at him straightforward as a bison. I said, well, Mr. President, you know you have a responsibility. He said, what's that? I said, your responsibility is to mentor and bring along other presidents under your leadership. And I want to be one of them. And he said, with honesty, he said, I'll do that. He said, but let me think about how we do that, because I just got in this seat too. This is his first year. He said, so let me think about that. He came back to me maybe a year later, six months to a year later. He said, there's an individual that I want to introduce you to who I think can also help you check off the box. And he introduced me to George French.
0: Really?
1: George French was the president at Miles College.
0: Yep.
1: And serving as the longest serving president in the state of Alabama, black or white, and the second longest serving president in HBCUs. So met with President French at the AT&T Classic in D.C. He said, well, you know, if you want to grow, you got to have to come a little closer to me. And so one day he calls me, Gerald, and he said, are you ready to come south, Mr. President? I said, absolutely. He said, excellent. I'll be in touch. So I come home, Gerald, and I say to my wife, I said, honey, I think President French just offered me a job. She said, well, what's the title? I said, I don't know. She said, well, when does he want you to come? I said, I don't know. She said, like any good black woman would say, she said, well, how much is he paying you? And I said, I don't know. She said, well, brother, you need to answer an affirmative to all of those questions before your black butt go anywhere. And don't you know, I ended up joining President French at Miles College, and he has taken care of me and my family ever since. When he became the, and here's the answer to your question. He became the fifth president of Clark Atlanta University. There were my colleagues were at Miles College asking all around, well, who's he going to take? Who's going? Gibbs, was you? I said, hold on, folks. Just put your head down and do your job. Mm-hmm. And when he called me, he said, are your bags packed? I said, shucks, they're already at the door. He said, well, I'll meet you there on September 1st. I had no job title, no salary, but I was committed to the cause. And so those things leading to your point, when you believe and you trust and you have faith, it's not about the money. It was not about the title, but it was about the experience that I know I'm going to gain along this journey because the brother has already invested in me. I did not go to human resources when I got to Clark Atlanta University until maybe 3 weeks after we had already arrived. I had not missed a check, but I did not know a salary or a title.
0: Wow. So
1: my term at Clark Atlanta, I never had an office. I never had business cards, nor have I ever had a landline. My office was wherever the president was at that moment, period. And that's what I'm talking about, being committed to the cause and servant leadership. Because you can't be a good leader if you're not a good follower.
0: Yeah.
1: If you're not a good follower, then you're not a good servant, right? Because you got to serve and put your time in before you get to that next level. So the trajectory when I was at Clark Atlanta was really about growth. Every experience that I had from Miles to Clark was preparing me for this moment. And if you put dollars in front of that, you miss the lesson. You put the experience first and the dollars will come.
0: Mm.
1: So from Clark Atlanta, we launched the Propel Center, which was a $50 million initiative between Apple and Southern Company. I became the president of the Propel Center, HBCU Consortium, focusing on workforce development for all 100 plus HBCUs, which they're building this innovation center on the campus of Clark Atlanta University. On our board of trustees at Clark Atlanta University sat a gentleman named Thomas Dorch. Tommy Dorch was the chair emeritus of 100 Black Men of America, the CEO, the chairman. He saw my work. This is what I'm talking to your listeners. It's not about the money. It's not about the politics. It's about service. You have to serve. And if you serve with loyalty and with integrity, the notifications will come. And when he was, God bless his soul, he was ailing. He had stage 4 cancer. The one person out of everyone that he knew, and he had a Rolodex long, he asked me to step in the role as CEO of 100 Black Men of America nationally as his last act of business with me.
0: Mm-hmm.
1: And I took that, and I did that for about 2 years. And I thank my colleagues from Propel. I thank my colleagues from Clark Atlanta University that allowed me to do that. And that put me at a whole nother level. Still, no applications, but being asked to do something based on my integrity, my loyalty, and my commitment to serve in that capacity. And once I decided that I wanted to enter the higher ed presidency search. As you know, I was a finalist at Tennessee State University.
0: Mm-hmm.
1: Simultaneously, I was also a finalist for the University of West Virginia. Their foundation was interviewing me as their CEO. This mm-hmm. is how God works in mysterious ways. And then I was being asked to apply at Metropolitan College of New York in Durham. Here's the crazy part. I go to my wife. I said, sweetie, call the realtor. She says, why? I said, because we're moving somewhere. She said, where are we going? I said, I don't know. She said, hold on. You're not doing that again, are you? That I don't know. I said, well, sweetie, I said, do you want to go to Tennessee? She said, I could go to Tennessee, if that's where you wanted to go. But that's not my first choice. You know, my wife's involvement and buy-in to this next level, because I couldn't do this without my family support, was very important to me, even though I didn't like sometimes what she said, but I had to accept it. So I said, well, what about West Virginia? She said, Charles, have you looked in the mirror lately? You in West Virginia? I said, sweetie, hey, it's an opportunity. She said, honey, just think long and hard about that one. I said, well, what about New York? And Gerald, she looked at me. She said, I love New York. And don't you know, 2 weeks later, I get a call from this great institution called Metropolitan College of New York, granting me the historic opportunity to lead this 60-year institution as its first Black African-American president in the school history. I turned to my wife. I said, baby, we going to New York. She said, God be the glory. So here we are.
0: Yeah. You know, this is fascinating stuff, because it just shows how faith. Yes. And I like the metaphor you use of the book, page 10, where you want to get to 20.
1: That's right.
0: I see so many young people go through that. But tell us a little bit about Metropolitan College of New York. What I read up on it, but I'd like to hear it more from you. And what do you expect? Because you're right there, urban institution, right there in Manhattan. And I think you have a campus in the Bronx.
1: Yes, sir.
0: So what all of the story that you just shared leads me to think that you are someone who is about to make a change.
1: So absolutely. Well, change
0: is. Tell us about that.
1: Well, change is the order of the day. You know, let's be clear, like most institutions of higher learning, COVID has put challenges on institutions across the country. Post-COVID, just in terms of our enrollment, our fundraising, our strategic partnerships, leveraging our assets, the whole nine has been challenged. You know, this great institution, Metropolitan College of New York, is a private, not-for-profit institution. We missed being classified as an HBCU by 1 year. You had to be incorporated with a larger population of African Americans prior to 1964. We were incorporated in 1964. And so we are classified as a predominantly Black institution, as well as a Hispanic and minority serving institution. 98% of our students, 75% of our students classify themselves as African American, then of course the 25% as Hispanic or others. So we serve the five boroughs of New York City. Mm. Most of our students are commuter students. We don't have your traditional dorms or athletic teams. Our lower Manhattan campus butts up against the financial district here in New York and Wall Street. And then we do have a campus, as you alluded to, in the South Bronx. The majority of our students, again, are within the civil government nonprofit agencies within New York City. Our founder, who was a dynamic, young, very petite young lady named Orji Cohen, mm-hmm. who actually created this great institution, now Metropolitan College of New York, previously the Women's Talent Corps, really focusing on African-American women who were in the midst of the fight on the war on poverty. Her whole perspective was, how do we create theory and practice and bring it all together in the classroom, which we call today a constructive action. Constructive action is really in the bubble of a purpose-centered education. What is the purpose by which you're pursuing your education? And then how do you take that purpose and apply it with theory and with practice into your field? So our students do a constructive action every semester throughout their term that really focuses on solving problems in their community, solving problems within their workspace. And we have about 12,000 alums that come out of three of our particular schools, which is the Orji Cohen School for Human Services and Education, Public Administration and Policy, or the School of Business. So we have, in our School of Business, we have an accelerated master's program in finance and data analytics to Masters of Public Administration, where one of our key programs is emergency management and business continuity. And then education, really focuses on K through 12 at a master's level, where we focus on special education. So hence, can you believe that I come full circle at an institution with an accelerated key program focused on creating more opportunities of men of color and teachers of color in some of our most challenged communities in New York City as Black teachers. So, you know, from special ed to this great opportunity is a phenomenal experience. And here's the real deal. Majority of our students are more adult learners. So we serve a population, because they're commuter students between the ages of 27 and, you know, 37. But we have some individuals that are coming back for their associates or their bachelor's or their master's degrees that can be 56 years old. So we provide a hybrid model of, you know, asynchronous, or, you know, your hybrid of Zoom and on ground between the two of our campuses. But one of the programs that I'm extremely excited about, and is one of my signature priorities, is to expand our Pathways to Career program. Our Pathways to Career program really focuses on over the 200,000 young people in the city of New York that don't have a high school diploma, have either dropped out or stopped out for some particular reason. Well, we've developed a strategic partnership with the New York State Department of Education, NYSED, where we can address those individuals coming into our program for three semesters, 27 credits. Each semester, you take nine hours. At the end of the conclusion of your three semesters, you come up with 27 credits. Not only do you come up with your high school equivalency, high school diploma, you also now have 27 college credits that can be applied to your associate's or your bachelor's degree. We are trying to change the trajectory on economic viability for some of our most challenged neighbors out of the five boroughs in New York City. So the Metropolitan College of New York, you know, we're considered by most as the Harvard on the Hudson, because we're right here on the Hudson River in Lower Manhattan. Nice. So we have a lot of work to do. One of the things that I'm working on especially is how do we begin to diversify our population, our enrollment population. We sit in the heart of the largest public school district in the country, and I'm not competing with the CUNYs. I'm not competing with the SUNYs. We don't compete, we complete. But we have to begin to address our younger population in the areas of arts and entertainment, robotics, drone technology, as well as cybersecurity. But I think that our emergency management and preparedness really speaks to the heart of the vibrancy of New York City, being the city with the largest and the one major terrorist attack in the country that happened on our soil. That's a program that we're really excited about. We recently launched our Masters of Nonprofit Management. New York hosts the largest number of nonprofit agencies in the country. Most of our students, the majority of our students who are graduated with about 12,000 alum, work within the nonprofit or government agencies here in New York City. So we're excited about where we're going. I've been on a job for just over 120 days. But if you let my vice chair tell you, my chair, it seems like a little longer because we're outside. And
0: yeah,
1: I see
0: you on LinkedIn, and yeah, you're outside.
1: We're outside. We're
0: pressing the flesh. You're doing it. You're doing it. Every day, it's a different gala. I said to myself, every time I see you, I follow you on LinkedIn.
1: Oh, thank you,
0: brother.
1: And
0: every time I see you, I said, that's the Charles Gibbs I know.
1: Let me put that in perspective.
0: Yeah.
1: I told my faculty senate the other day, I said, you may see that I'm at the Ronald McDonald House. I'm at O'Connor's. I'm at the New York Stock Exchange, or I'm at a gala. I said, I'm not there just for fun. I said, I'm there with a specific purpose to advance the mission of this institution, and how do we create opportunities for our students? I said, because the only way we're going to grow is by collaboration. Because if you want to go fast, go alone. But if you want to go far, let's go together. Yes. And I'm building partnerships to advance our institution. So I look forward to an opportunity to speak with you more about what you're doing and some of the work that you're doing. And I know we're going to be seeing each other through the Higher Ed Leadership Institute. I signed up as one of your supporters, and I look forward to working with you, brother, for sure.
0: I'm looking forward to doing that. But, you know, it's funny. I just got interviewed the other day, and I was asked, what is it that a president is going to need? I'm not a president, obviously, but I've served several, and people see me as an advisor. And what the word that I used was collaboration, because I don't think many people understand the nature of higher education has shifted such that you have to diversify your revenue. So when I see you outside, my brother, I see you doing it, trying to create those relationships and collaboration that brings the big money.
1: That's
0: but
1: right.
0: A lot of times the traditions of higher ed says A, B, C, D, E. Unfortunately, the new wave presidents, I will say, are the ones that get it, that you need relationships. So my kudos to you, sir. I didn't speak
1: Thank
0: to
1: you
0: before this call, but to hear you use the word collaboration, you're spot on.
1: Thank you.
0: Well, we have about 10 minutes left, Mr. President, and I wanted to talk a little bit about, you've mentioned quite a bit about your family, your faith, and you've mentioned your faith multiple times today. But if I was to ask you, where in priority does your faith lie in terms of the successes that you've had? How would you answer that?
1: It's number one. It's number one. I'll be very clear with you. And let me put that in perspective about my faith and why I believe that I will not be where I am today without faith. When I told you about that story, I'm going to bring you full circle. When I told you about the special education experience, what I didn't say is, what do you think and how did you find yourself possibly in special education? What was it? When I was 9 years old, I was playing with firecrackers, me and my cousin, and I lit a match. We were playing with these firecrackers on the side of an abandoned truck. And I lit a match, and there was no gas cap on this tank, this truck. It's a pickup truck. It was a dump truck, but there was no cap on the gas can. And I took my match when I lit it, and I said to myself, as I recall, it's pretty dark in there. Let me see what it looks like in there. Thank God that there was no gas actually in the tank, but the fumes exploded in my face, and I sustained third-degree burns on my face. And I was in the hospital for close to 60 days with my face wrapped, not seeing who I was. That's 9 years old. When I came out of the hospital and they finally showed me my face, I had pink blotches all the way around my face. And so my cousins were scared of me because that's not who they remember. Mm-hmm. And I used to sleep on the bed. When I slept on the pillow, I wake up in the morning, there's nothing but dry skin. So I had to go through a deep peeling period where my face actually ended up being all pink. Now, you looking at this good looking brother today, I wish I would have invested in cocoa butter back then, because I believe that that's what brought this pigmentation back. And of course, age and growth, but it took a lot of confidence out of me, and insecurity set in because I wasn't sure what I was supposed to look like after I went through that experience. Hence, my confidence level, my rebellion attitude put me where I was. So I go through that experience, and people say, well, Charles, where did you develop your articulation skills and your confidence? And a lot of that was at Howard in the School of Business. When you talk about full circle of what Howard really meant to me, Howard taught me my articulation skills. To speak and necessarily don't need a

0: they finished school, then they moved to Alabama. My wife drove herself 11 hours, almost 13 hours from DC to Alabama. When she arrived, she wasn't feeling well. 30 days later, she was admitted to the hospital for interstitial lung disease. We
1: Wow.
0: spent 6 months in the hospital as my wife underwent a double lung and heart transplant surgery.
1: Wow.
0: I spent the nights at the hospital writing my dissertation next to her bed, getting up in the morning, and then getting my sons ready to go to school. And I never wavered on that commitment. One Christmas Eve, the doctor came in and told me that I need to prepare for the afterlife because my wife would not make it through the new year. I walked away from him and told him, apparently, you don't know the God that we serve.
1: Wow.
0: And I prayed to God that I would tell anybody who would listen, friend or foe, how good he is and that he's real. So I used to get on the elevator and I turn around to whoever was on the elevator and say, I don't know why you're here. I don't know you, but I'm praying for you and I want to let you know that he is real and I'm praying for you. And then I get off the elevator, keep it moving. Today we celebrate 6 years with no rejections of our
1: Wow.
0: wife. And if you met her today, she's just as beautiful and as vibrant with three new lungs, two new lungs and a heart. My faith I've seen his work carries me. When you look at where I am today, from special ed to the presidency, ever since I was 9 years old to this day, right now on this conversation, I have known without reservation that I have been protected by God. I am a firm, now I don't go to church every Sunday like I should. My mother calls me a bench warmer. She says, you need to get up from under deacon sheets and leave pastor pillows alone, and you need to get into the house of the Lord. And I get it. But I've seen his work, and I've always declared that all good things that happen through me is because it has happened through God and God's mercy. So what I thought you were going to ask me is those qualities of a president. And one of the things that I learned early in my presidency that we have to have as presidents is that we have to give ourselves some grace because it doesn't happen overnight. We wake up at 3 o'clock, 2 o'clock in the morning thinking about our institution. We think about our students. We think about our staff. We think about our faculty. We think about the bondholders. We think about the creditors. We think about fundraising, the cultivations. It's nonstop and still raising your family. But we have to give ourselves some grace and to know that God has placed you here, not with a cup that is overflowing that you can't handle, but with just enough in it to see you through. So my faith is extremely strong, brother, and I am not confused at all that none of this would be possible without the grace of God and the mercy that he has shown me and my family, because I could not do this without my wife, my two sons, and our little Pomeranian, Brewster. Okay? Brewster gets his nails done too, just like everybody else want to get them done. So it's a heck of a responsibility, but only through the grace of God is why we're here today, brother.
1: Well, so powerfully said, President Gibbs. I'll just say this to you, man. We're right at time, about a minute or so, but I'm going to give you an opportunity to close us out. But I'll just say this. I've known you for a number of years. I've known you since I was, you said it right, 19 years old. And I saw you on the football field. I saw you excel on the field. I saw you starting up your business. I saw you hustling, doing what you're doing. And then we got connected again down in Atlanta. And I think the time where you and I spent, when you were chairing one of the meetings I was at Morehouse, I think it was around the AUC doing a joint buying, purchasing together and all that, and you were leading that. And I said to myself, I'll be honest with you, you'd hear this from me today, because when you came to Clark Atlanta, I knew you were at Howard. And I had known Dr. French because Dr. French had me come and do a meeting with the Board of Trustees at Miles. And then when I saw you connected to Dr. French in that meeting and watching you chair that meeting,

0: meeting, I said to myself, this brother is going somewhere.
1: Wow.
0: And so I was not surprised when I saw that. So I just want to say, I'm praying for you in this role. I see the work that a president has to do, and I'll just say this to you in an affirmative way, that you have what it takes, and I'm just going to be watching from a distance and cheering you on. So
1: Thank
0: with
1: you.
0: that said, my brother, we have 1 minute left, and I want to have you close us out. Anything that I didn't ask you by way of question, please feel free to share. Or if not, I'm going to ask you the way I asked the great Otis Moss, Andrew Young, and others to close us out with a word of inspiration for the people that will be listening to this episode, including your Bison brothers and sisters who will be listening to this episode. So take it away, sir.
1: Absolutely. First and foremost, Brother Hector, man, what an honor. What an honor. What an honor to be with you today. And it is a testament to our life friendship. I share with you that I was talking with a few bison last night, and we talked about where we are today and how we're still in each other's lives. And I give my sons a lesson who are college students. One is at University of Alabama, one is at Clark Atlanta University. And I said, the friendships that you make today will be remembered 20 years later on two different views. Either you had integrity or you were real shady. When people come back for homecoming, they don't forget that 1989 story. They don't forget that 1990 story of how you treated them, and they see you in 2024. I said, so let your character speak for who you will be today, tomorrow, and in the future. Don't negotiate that. And I've never wavered on being loyal, committed, trustworthy, honest. If I say I'm going to do something, I'm going to do it. If I can't do it, I'm going to tell you I can't do it. Not backbiting, not talking about being who I am from day one. And you say, Gibbs, you look like you haven't changed since I saw you in 1989. Well, that's only by the grace of God too, right? Because I'm taking care of myself, I'm taking care of my family. But I will leave your listeners with this. Let your character speak for yourself. When I served as the CEO of 100 Black Men of America, our motto was very clear. What they see is what they'll be. So let my voice, your intentions, my intentions, your listeners' intentions be a shining light of an example to somebody. Because what they see is what they'll be. And I've had some good visuals in my life that has propelled me to this point today. So I didn't always dress like this. I didn't always have that level of comfort, but I surrounded myself with people who inspired me to be better than I was yesterday. So to all of your listeners and to the young brothers, however far this reach goes, if I can do it, you can do it. And if you're a mentor, if you promise the young people that you will help them, you are committed to them, the only way you would disappoint them is if you don't show up. So if you say you're going to show up and be committed to them. If they need a belt, give them your belt. If they need a new shirt, get them a shirt. If they need $20, give them $20. Because if you don't give it to them, they're going to go find someplace else to get it. So I thank you, my brother, for shedding life and giving voice to the voices that can impact a community, a university, an organization, a generation. I am truly humble. The biggest reward that we all can hope for is the day that we meet our Creator. And He looks at us and says, job well done, my
0: Amen.
1: good
0: Amen.
1: and faithful servant. That's my journey, brother. Thank you.
0: Amen. Amen. What a way to close us out. What a way to close us out. President Gibbs, thank you so much.
1: Thank you.
0: Well, ladies and gentlemen, there you have it. Believe it or not, an hour has gone by, and we've just spent an hour talking with my good bison brother. But more importantly, right now, Dr. Charles Gibbs, the president of Metropolitan College of New York. I'll be honest, I never knew the mission or the objectives of the college. I do my research online, yes. But to hear it from the president, he's doing God's work right there in Manhattan, the financial capital of the world, bringing life skills to young people who might not have been given an opportunity. And this is what this podcast is about. So I hope and pray that something that was shared today is inspirational. It piqued your interest. And quite honestly, it will have you take a look at the Metropolitan College of New York and give Dr. Gibbs and his institution a look-see and share about the marvelous work that they're doing there in New York City. So until next week, remember, this is It's Easy, Son, your life lessons on your journey to your purpose. Until next week, take care and God bless.

0: At this time, I have the honor to present to you the moral leader of our nation. I have the pleasure to present to you Dr. Martin Luther King, Jr.
1: I am happy to join with you today in what will go down in history as the greatest demonstration for freedom in the history of our nation. Five score years ago, a great American in whose symbolic shadow we stand today signed the Emancipation Proclamation. This momentous decree came as a great beacon light of hope to millions of Negro slaves who had been seared in the flames of withering injustice. It came as a joyous daybreak to end the long night of their captivity. But 100 years later, the Negro still is not free. 100 years later, the life of the Negro is still sadly crippled by the manacles of segregation and the chains of discrimination. 100 years later, the Negro lives on a lonely island of poverty in the midst of a vast ocean of material prosperity. 100 years later, the Negro is still languished in the corners of American society and finds himself in exile in his own land. And so we've come here today to dramatize a shameful condition. In a sense, we've come to our nation's capital to cash a check. When the architects of our republic wrote the magnificent words of the Constitution and the Declaration of Independence, they were signing a promissory note to which every American was to fall heir. This note was a promise that all men, yes, black men as well as white men, would be guaranteed the unalienable rights of life, liberty, and the pursuit of happiness. It is obvious today that America has defaulted on this promissory note insofar as her citizens of color are concerned. Instead of honoring this sacred obligation, America has given the Negro people a bad check, a check which has come back marked insufficient funds.

But we refuse to believe that the Bank of Justice is bankrupt. We refuse to believe that there are insufficient funds in the great vaults of opportunity of this nation. So we've come to cash this check, a check that will give us upon demand the riches of freedom and the security of justice. We have also come to this hallowed spot to remind America of the fierce urgency of now. This is no time to engage in the luxury of cooling off or to take the tranquilizing drug of gradualism. Now is the time to make real the promises of democracy. Now is the time to rise from the dark and desolate valley of segregation to the sunlit path of racial justice. Now is the time to lift our nation from the quicksands of racial injustice to the solid rock of brotherhood. Now is the time to make justice a reality for all of God's children. It would be fatal for the nation to overlook the urgency of the moment. This sweltering summit of the Negro's legitimate discontent will not pass until there is an invigorating autumn of freedom and equality. 1963 is not an end, but a beginning. Those who hope that the Negro needed to blow off steam and will now be content will have a rude awakening if the nation returns to business as usual.

There will be neither rest nor tranquility in America until the Negro is granted his citizenship rights. The whirlwinds of revolt will continue to shake the foundations of our nation until the bright day of justice emerges. But that is something that I must say to my people who stand on the warm threshold which leads into the palace of justice. In the process of gaining our rightful place, we must not be guilty of wrongful deeds. Let us not seek to satisfy our thirst for freedom by drinking from the cup of bitterness and hatred. We must forever conduct our struggle on the high plane of dignity and discipline. We must not allow our creative protests to degenerate into physical violence. Again and again, we must rise to the majestic heights of meeting physical force with soul force. The marvelous new militancy which has engulfed the Negro community must not lead us to a distrust of all white people, for many of our white brothers, as evidenced by their presence here today, have come to realize that their destiny is tied up with our destiny. And they have come to realize that their freedom is inextricably bound to our freedom. We cannot walk alone. And as we walk, we must make the pledge that we shall always march ahead. We cannot turn back. There are those who are asking the devotees of civil rights, when will you be satisfied? We can never be satisfied as long as the Negro is the victim of the unspeakable horrors of police brutality. We can never be satisfied. As long as our bodies, heavy with the fatigue of travel, cannot gain lodging in the motels of the highways and the hotels of the cities. We cannot be satisfied as long as the Negro's basic mobility is from a smaller ghetto to a larger one. We can never be satisfied as long as our children are stripped of their selfhood and robbed of their dignity by signs stating for whites only. We cannot be satisfied as long as a Negro in Mississippi cannot vote and a Negro in New York believes he has nothing for which to vote. No, we are not satisfied, and we will not be satisfied until justice rolls down like waters and righteousness like a mighty stream. I am not unmindful that some of you have come here out of great trials and tribulations. Some of you have come fresh from narrow jail cells. Some of you have come from areas where your quest for freedom left you battered by the storms of persecution and staggered by the winds of police brutality. You have been the veterans of creative suffering. Continue to work with the faith that unearned suffering is redemptive. Go back to Mississippi. Go back to Alabama. Go back to South Carolina. Go back to Georgia. Go back to Louisiana. Go back to the slums and ghettos of our northern cities. Knowing that somehow this situation can and will be changed, let us not wallow in the valley of despair. I say to you today, my friend, you.
So even though we face the difficulties of today and tomorrow, I still have a dream. It is a dream deeply rooted in the American dream. I have a dream that one day this nation will rise up and live out the true meaning of its creed. We hold these truths to be self-evident, that all men are created equal. I have a dream that one day on the red hills of Georgia, the sons of former slaves and the sons of former slave owners will be able to sit down together at the table of brotherhood. I have a dream that one day, even the state of Mississippi, a state sweltering with the heat of injustice, sweltering with the heat of oppression, will be transformed into an oasis of freedom and justice. I have a dream that my four little children will one day live in a nation where they will not be judged by the color of their skin, but by the content of their character. I have a dream today. I have a dream that one day, down in Alabama with its vicious racists, with its governor having his lips dripping with the words of interposition and nullification, one day right there in Alabama, little black boys and black girls will be able to join hands with little white boys and white girls as sisters and brothers. I have a dream today. I have a dream that one day every valley shall be exalted, and every hill and mountain shall be made low, the rough places will be made plain, and the crooked places will be made straight, and the glory of the Lord shall be revealed, and all flesh shall see it together. This is our hope. This is the faith that I go back to the South with. With this faith, we will be able to hew out of the mountain of despair a stone of hope. With this faith, we will be able to transform the jangling discords of our nation into a beautiful symphony of brotherhood. With this faith, we will be able to work together, to pray together, to struggle together, to go to jail together, to stand up for freedom together, knowing that we will be free one day. This will be the day when all of God's children will be able to sing with new meaning, "My country, 'tis of thee." Sweet land of liberty, of thee I sing. Land where my fathers died, land of the pilgrim's pride. From every mountainside, let freedom ring. And if America is to be a great nation, this must become true. And so let freedom ring. From the prodigious hilltops of New Hampshire, let freedom ring. From the mighty mountains of New York, let freedom ring. From the heightening Alleghenies of Pennsylvania, let freedom ring. From the snow-capped Rockies of Colorado, let freedom ring. From the curvaceous slopes of California. But not only that, let freedom ring from Stone Mountain of Georgia. Let freedom ring from Lookout Mountain of Tennessee. Let freedom ring from every hill and molehill of Mississippi, from every mountainside. Let freedom ring, and when this happens, and when we allow freedom ring, when we let it ring from every village and every hamlet, from every state and every city, we will be able to speed up that day when all of God's children, black men and white men, Jews and Gentiles, Protestants and Catholics, will be able to join hands and sing in the words of the old Negro spiritual,
free at last, free at last. Thank God Almighty,

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2: Benedict College was founded in 1870, over 150 years ago. The founder of Benedict College was an abolitionist from Pawtucket, Rhode Island, named Bathsheba Benedict. We were founded by a woman, and for the first time in the college's history, we have a female president, Dr. Rosalind Clark Artis.
0: We are now at the Tyrone Adam Burroughs School of Business and Entrepreneurship, where business owners and entrepreneurs gain the opportunity to become a power for good in the 21st century. 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
1: Have you heard about the BC

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0: Director of Black Excellence. My name is Amanda Chastain, and I'm the Diversity Officer at the University of Tulsa here in Tulsa, Oklahoma. And I have the pleasure of serving as co-moderator for tonight's program alongside Dr. Dale Caldwell. So I have to take a moment and thank all of our sponsors, including the Black Entrepreneurship Hall of Fame, the Black Inventors Hall of Fame, and the Black Tennis Hall of Fame, for supporting this event series to honor Tulsa's Black Wall Street and celebrate the wonderful achievements and successes of previous, current, and future Black leaders. Before I introduce our spotlight guests for the evening and enter into the question and answer portion of the program, I will turn it over to Dale to introduce the executive directors of the Black Hall of Fames, and they will share a little bit about their organization as it relates to the upcoming induction ceremony that will actually take place here in Tulsa, Oklahoma. So, Dale, I will pass it over to you.
1: Thank you. Thank you, Amanda. And thank you and the University of Tulsa for hosting us for this Black Excellence Alliance event. And one of the things about our May event is to remember the victims of the race massacre, but also to celebrate Black excellence. And in doing that, I had the opportunity to found the Black Entrepreneurship Hall of Fame and the Black Inventors Hall of Fame. And we have our executive directors here. So Glenn Best, Glenn, if you'd say a few words, the executive director of the Black Entrepreneurship Hall of Fame.
2: Thank you, Dale. First, I'd like to just thank Amanda and University of Tulsa again for this collaboration and partnership. As we prepare this to commemorate the 100th anniversary of the Greenwood massacre, the incident in Tulsa, we're mindful that prior to that incident, there was a innovative spirit of entrepreneurship in that community. The purpose of the Black Entrepreneurship Hall of Fame is to both acknowledge the rich history of and business acumen that comes out of the historical Black community, and to also provide some encouragement for a pathway forward for entrepreneurs who are still evolving, coming onto the scene, and encourage a new generation of Black entrepreneurs. So we're looking forward to our first induction ceremony in May. We'll be announcing those inductees in the months to come. And we hope that everyone will celebrate with us these accomplishments of Black entrepreneurs who have contributed to United States commerce. Thank you.
1: Thank you, Glenn. And James Howard, the executive director of the Black Inventors Hall of Fame, is not only the executive director, he's the holder of 18 patents himself. So he's an extraordinary inventor. So, James?
3: Thank you, Dr. Caldwell. I appreciate it. And Amanda, again, we appreciate the University of Tulsa making this event possible tonight. And yes, the Black Inventors Hall of Fame key charter is to immortalize the innovative contributions of African-American inventors for the past 400 years. And I echo the exact same sentiments as my brother Glenn Best, in that on our date, our centennial date in May, we too will be inducting six honorees, six from the past and six from the present. And it is very important to combine those two. In fact, the Black Inventors Hall of Fame likes to subscribe to the notion of looking to the past to encourage the future.
1: Great, thank you, James. Amanda?
0: Mm-hmm. Well, speaking of Black excellence, our topic for this evening is the power of technology in the internet. And I have the wonderful privilege of introducing our guest this evening, Albert E. White. And so a little bit about Albert. With 30 plus years of business and finance experience, Mr. White has been an advisor to some of the most successful CEOs in the country. He has vast experience in the technology area, healthcare, energy, disaster services, Internet of Things, and artificial intelligence. Mr. White is a known visionary in identifying market niches. He has been the CEO of two energy companies and a senior manager for a number of technology companies. Mr. White has been successful in growing businesses in both domestic and international markets. Mr. White was a vice president of corporate communications and a member of the original management team that first commercialized the internet network solutions. In this role, Mr. White was responsible for providing the marketing strategy to promote the first use of the global internet to the public. Mr. White has also completed his first book about the history of the internet titled Race for the Net, When African Americans Controlled the Internet and What Happens Now. Mr. White's extensive financial and investment background includes being a senior consultant to Safeguard Scientific, a leading publicly owned venture capital company. He was formerly an international banking officer with J.P. Morgan and the Bankers Trust Company. In January 2016, he formed a consulting service, Polaris Advisory Group, LLC, and Polaris Solutions Incorporated, to provide funding and marketing strategies for minority and women-owned businesses with a focus on the commercialization of new technology. Mr. White has been featured in various publications, including the New York Times, Black Enterprise Magazine, and the New York Daily News, and has been a noted presenter for Bank of America, Merrill Lynch, the U.S. Department of Commerce, and other major technology conferences. In 2017, he was honored as one of the outstanding minority business people in the Capital Region of Maryland, D.C., and Virginia. Mr. White received his MBA in finance from Columbia University and a bachelor's degree in marketing and economics from the University of Denver. He also completed postgraduate work in marketing strategy at the University of Michigan. So welcome, Mr. White, and thank you so very much for joining us this evening.
4: Thank you, Amanda.
0: So I will actually pass it over to Dale to start us off the first question.
1: Well, Mr. White, and you said to call you Albert, it's an honor to have you here. And this audience is in for a treat tonight. And so I have a kind of a two-part question to kick us off. So why did you write your book, Race for the Net, When African Americans Controlled the Internet and What Happens Now? And what audience were you trying to reach?
4: So, Dale, and I wrote the book because this was a historical fact that a lot of people did not know how the African-American community was a major building block for the internet. And I was participating as a member of the management team of Network Solutions, which a lot of people may know the name today, but the original Network Solutions was a African-American firm that was formed in 1979 and then was sold in 1995. So in telling the story, what I wanted to do was to, one, educate our community about the fact that we are a participant in one of the most powerful networks and the most important technologies of our times. And today there are 4.2 billion people that utilize the internet, generating about $7 trillion in economic wealth. And this is something that was hidden from us and hidden from the global community, that it was an African-American firm that was responsible for the launch of the internet worldwide. And that's why I basically discuss in my book how that happened and, you know, why the country in 1992 decided to basically open the internet to the global community. The other point is that I think that my involvement with inventors during my 30 years, I realized that a lot of inventors and a lot of technologies developed by African-Americans is overlooked. It's assumed that we do not have those technical skills and that background to participate in that arena. And, you know, they for a long time, they've looked at us as only being kind of entertainers and athletes and not really contributing. But in fact, if you look at, and you know this, Dale, if you look at the number of of inventions and technology that have been developed in the African-American community, you realize that we've played a major role in the health and development of the country. And for example, even with COVID-19 right now, the first thing they went to as a solution was a plasma-based product from the body. And a lot of people don't know that plasma itself was really discovered by Charles Drew, a Black man, graduated from Howard, and helped save many lives during the World Wars. And now they're talking about plasma again. But it's interesting how nobody attaches the fact that it was an African-American doctor who basically formed the understanding of how plasma could be used to save people's lives.
0: Well, you just mentioned, you know, how a lot of times, you know, African-Americans and Black folks are overlooked. And so in your opinion, why was Network Solutions not widely known as an African-American owned and controlled company? And then did this kind of lack of awareness kind of prompt you initially to write your book?
4: In the federal marketplace, there were a number of people that were federal contractors and who participated in federal sales that knew of Network Solutions and knew of its management team. When we won the contract for the management of the internet, a lot of people at the time knew we were an African-American firm, but in the white community, they did not know that. But they knew the skills that the company had because we had built the addressing system, which is the .com system for the Department of Defense, which was the forerunner to the commercial internet. It really was an interesting avenue for an African-American firm at that time. But Emmett McHenry, the CEO and president, ventured into the avenue because they saw the growth potential of the internet and how we could blossom into an industry. The problem we had was is that because of a lack of capital and a lack of financing, we were unable to hold on to Network Solutions as well as hold on to the control of the internet. From 1993 to 1995 until Network Solutions was sold, we basically controlled the internet. And so that's the story I wanted people to know. You know, we hear about the hidden figures and our contributions to NASA, but there's more stories out there. But this is a big story. This is the greatest technology of the 20th and 21st century. It's changed society around the world, not just in the United States, around the world. And just with the recent change in the White House, we see how important the internet has become as a political force in communicating positive and negative things to the world in general. Also, just, you know, we take it for granted, you know, the internet is there. Yeah. And, you know, if we did not have the internet, you know, we wouldn't be able to see George Floyd on the ground by being filmed and dying in the streets. We wouldn't have been able to see June 6th and the people trying to take over the Capitol. The internet is the basis of the technology that provides that communications to the world and to people. So that's why I thought it was important that I write the book. All my friends have been asking me, Al, you got to write the book. And I said, it's such an important point, and it's something that families should have as a keepsake to basically show future generations of how the African-American community helped create the platform for the introduction of the internet.
1: Well, this is one. You're doing an amazing job of answering a number of our questions. I want to go back and tell us, for those that know nothing about the history of the internet, can you educate the audience on how did it, you know, where, how did Network Solutions get involved, et cetera? So give us the early history.
4: The early history of the internet is that the after the Second World War, Department of Defense was trying to figure out how they could provide communications in case there was a nuclear war. because they knew eventually that there may be some nuclear attack. And you remember that, you know, as young kids, we used to hide under the desks and, you know, from the possibility of being a nuclear attack. So the Department of Defense decided, okay, we need a network that we can use to communicate to any military force in the world if there was a war or nuclear attack, but also for any disaster. And the ironic thing today is we have that network and it's helped us through the pandemic. And this is it, and this is the disaster that a lot of people didn't predict, but the Department of Defense knew that eventually we would need that type of network. So that's, let's go back to 1969. The internet just had its 50th birthday. It was formed and developed through the educational institutions in California, then later enhanced by Vince Cerf and his partner providing a platform so it could be used worldwide. And that was about 5 to 6 years later. And then the internet, primarily during this period of time, was only used by military, educational, and scientific organizations up until 1993. One of the things that that happened was is that when President Clinton was elected, he and Vice President Gore, and let me say this, one of the questions I get all the time is, did Vice President Gore invent the internet? And I have to say, no, he didn't, but he was instrumental in getting it launched. So, you know, so when people know I'm writing a book about that, they just say, okay, did he do it? And I said, no, he didn't do it, but he was instrumental. So, during Clinton's administration, what they realized is that the internet was such a powerful economic force that it needed to be, you know, spread around both the domestic and international community so they would be able to utilize it. Also as an educational platform for a number of other reasons. So in 1991, the federal government, and including the Department of Defense, decided that they would open up the internet to the world. And they wanted to find a corporation or business to do that. So National Science Foundation, up until that point, was the manager of all of the things related to education and scientific research, and still are today. So they were tasked by the Defense Department, you go ahead and identify a firm that can help us proliferate the internet throughout the world. And in 1992, Network Solutions signed a contract to be the first company to provide internet connection worldwide. And a lot of people, you know, so a lot of people within the federal community knew about Network Solutions, but the general public didn't know that. The other interesting thing is that there was an RFP written by the National Science Foundation to identify a firm to do this task, and we were the only bidders. And the reason we were the only bidders is that we were one of the only companies in the world that had the capability of porting technology into an addressing system. And we had done it for the Department of Defense. So when we submitted our proposal, the review committee said there was no other company that can do this but Network Solutions. And I don't think they were aware at the time that Network Solutions was an African-American company. So we won the contract. And then from then on, we were creating internet addresses and distributing those internet addresses for free to the general public.
1: Wow.
0: So you've talked a little bit about kind of the history of the internet and then also the beginnings of Network Solutions. But can you kind of go into your relationship with the company, and specifically, you know, your colleague, Emmett McHenry, which you have mentioned, who was the CEO?
4: So Emmett and I met in 1964 while I was visiting the University of Denver as a basketball player. Basically, they were recruiting me to play basketball for the University of Denver. I come out of Brooklyn. And so on my visit, generally, you know, athletes get a few days to, you know, walk the campus, meet the coach and everything. And so on the day I was supposed to be visiting the school, the captain of the basketball team either got sick or couldn't do the tour. And he asked Emmett if he would give me the tour of the campus. And that was the first time Emmett and I had met. So Emmett and I met, and, you know, I guess, you know, 55 years later, we're still, you know, good friends. But we didn't know at the time that we would participate in this technology and in the development of the internet. But we knew that it was something that we wanted to do together, either develop a business or work in the industry. So Emmett's background is that he grew up in Arkansas, and then the family moved to Tulsa. And most of his youth, he really lived in Tulsa. So he knew about the Tulsa history. And he used to beat me up all the time, telling me, you know about the Black Wall Street, don't you, Al? You know, we created wealth in this country. So he would always say that to me, you know. So I said, oh, yeah, that's true. You know, but Emmett, you know, we still got Harlem. And we still got, you know, we've done a lot of stuff in Brooklyn and stuff. So we went on like that for quite a while. We were close friends. And we used to discuss the possibility of forming a business. He went ahead and formed the business with three partners. The other minority partner was Tyrone Grisby. And then there were two white partners. And they created Network Solutions. And this is another point a lot of people don't know. The original Network Solutions was formed in 1979. The one that you know today that gives out internet addresses was the original African-American firm that was created in 1979. So he left his company. He was working in the insurance industry, left his company, and went to work for Network Solutions as the CEO and chairman after the first 3 years. And then in 1989, I had just completed being the director of the Bush inaugural as a Democrat. And knowing that I could not get a position in the Republican administration because I was a Democrat, he asked me if I would consider coming in and working for Network Solutions. And that's how we got started. I started as a consultant, working for Network Solutions, helping promote the company. And then, you know, things went very well for our relationship there as well as for the company. I landed my first contract, was the largest contract ever awarded to African-American firm by AT&T. And so from then, everything started to evolve. And then we got to the point of when they won the network, when they won the internet contract, I was then designated as head of marketing and community communications, vice president of marketing communications, to take over the role of introducing the internet and providing them, excuse me, the marketing platform for people to know what the internet was about. And it was, you know, the experience was unbelievable because, as I say in the book, I had people coming to me at meetings after I would tell them about the internet, and they'd say, "Mr. White, why do we need another address? We have an address," you know. Or they were just, you know, and can I bring my children on the internet? Is that a train? Because in the old days, you know, it was the internet highway, you know. And so there were so many, you know, questions then, and, you know, why is the internet important to us? But, you know, 25 years later, we see how important the internet is to us. And we see its contribution. And I basically tried to promote that wherever I went, and even within my family, and talking about that to my friends.
1: Well, let's go back to kind of your earlier life before we get to hear more about the internet. So you went to Denver, you played ball. Where'd you play basketball? What high school?
4: In Erasmus Hall High School in Brooklyn. You know, in the book I talk about Erasmus. Erasmus is the second oldest high school in America. It was the high school of Billy Cunningham, Barbara Streisand, noted musicians and people in the entertainment world. I went there. It was the largest high school in the United States. This is, let's say, 1960 to 1964, and we had a student body of almost 8,000. And at the time, there was no other high school in America that had a student body that large. We had our own campus in Flatbush, right in the heart of Flatbush. Wow. And the school was basically formed in during the time that the Dutch came to Brooklyn. And that's why we were noted as the second. The only older school is Boston Latin School. They're 3 years older than we are and at the time. But it was a great school. We had a great student body. I would say that a lot of the students at the school had basically, their parents migrated. We were second generation, migrated from Europe. My parents came through the transition from the South. Both my parents were from Mississippi, Prentice, Mississippi. I got to say that, Prentice, Mississippi. Mm-hmm. And came to Brooklyn. And my father could not read or write. And my mother only had a sixth grade education. Wow. And the thing that motivated me was how they strived to have a better life for my brother and I, and the types of things that they were involved in. They owned property. They were one of the largest property owners in Flatbush at the time when they came up. One of the most famous bakeries in Brooklyn at the time, a bakery called Ebinger's, which a lot of people will recognize the name of from Brooklyn. And my father worked there. I worked there during the summer. So I selected Denver because I had offers from other schools, but Denver was right for me.

0: And it was a place where I could really flourish and continue my education.
1: You play ball? Did you play ball?
0: Yeah, I played basketball for Denver for a couple of years until I fractured my leg, and that slowed me down a little bit. And really was a change in my life and my thinking when I fractured my leg and I had to sit out a year, redshirt a year. But it also gave me a clearer vision of what I want to do in the future.
1: And you know it was business. You know it was
0: Yeah,
1: business.
0: it was business. Right.
1: Yep, Amanda.
2: Well, I know that you have just been a successful advisor to many CEOs and entrepreneurs and inventors. So really kind of coming from, a college kid playing basketball at Denver, and as you kind of gained experience in this kind of business field, how did you learn from these experiences, and who were your mentors during this whole process?
0: So we can start with Percy Sutton, the late Percy Sutton, who was the former borough president of Manhattan, but later owned the largest minority-owned radio network in the country. I was his personal financial advisor, myself, Reggie Lewis, the late Reggie Lewis, and Wally Ford. And that experience with Percy was unbelievable because he was such a positive person that anywhere we would go, people would always come up to him and say, Oh, you're, and he would say, Yes, I'm Percy Sutton. And he used to have the conversation with me. He said, Al, use your height. You're a tall person. When you go into the room, people are going to see you. You need to use the height. So he was really a great influence on me during the time I worked for him. The other people who have been a big influence on me, it's my mother. My mother, interesting, had a entrepreneurial spirit that my brother and I had to slow her down sometimes because her thing was, well, let's buy up this block. Let's, and coming up from Mississippi, now I can understand what her, focus was. And so we did. We started buying property, and we bought, a six-family house. Then we bought the building we lived in. My mother had her own daycare. And she wanted to buy up another block to expand the daycare. So she was really inspirational to me and a mentor. Also, a big supporter. When I was going through some pretty rough times starting my own business, and she knew that some people in the family had some money that they could spare, she would call me up and say, Listen, go see your aunt. Tell her she should make you a loan so you can get your company going. And I would go over there, and my aunt would say, Okay, how much do you need? And stuff. And that's something I'd like to see more families do, supporting children and supporting members of their family. And that's why in the book I give 10 points of questions you can ask a family member or friend who comes to you and wants to basically borrow or have you invest in their company. So that was more the mentoring. Also, similar to Wall Street, there was a gentleman in Flatbush in Brooklyn who owned a furniture store. Now, he initially started out, if you remember in the old days, we only had moving vans. People would hire a moving van, we have a moving truck, and then come to your house and move you. And a lot of communities, in Brooklyn during that time, a lot of the families and a lot of the churches and organizations would try to patronize Black owners. And he became the go-to firm for moving furniture. Eventually, he expanded from moving furniture to interior decorating to selling furniture to a number of other things that promoted him as a successful African American in that community. And I was named after him. And his name is Albert Thompson. So, it was interesting to see how he was able to maneuver and strategize utilizing the support of the African American community. But in addition to that, he was able to penetrate the Jewish community in Flatbush at the time, which was fairly large, and sold furniture to them. And I tell the story in the book is that Drexel, one of the top furniture companies, never found out that he was an African American because they would have never given him a distribution until they realized that he controlled one third of all their business.

0: And after that, they just said, we'll leave Mr. Thompson alone and just go on. And when he passed, he basically owned half of a block in Flatbush, as well as a major building on 59th Street in Manhattan. He went to San Diego and he died. But I always kind of modeled myself after him as an entrepreneur, and the fact that he was able to gain penetration in markets that might have been closed to him. And that gave me a lot of confidence.
1: Wonderful. I just love your story. It's so filled with Black excellence, and that's what this is all about. You talked about owning your own business, and you've learned some of the lessons you've learned. I heard the horrible story that up to maybe 40% of Black businesses across the country because of the pandemic may close. So given what you've learned, what advice do you have for some of the business people out there as they're trying to survive during this very challenging time?
0: So I've been thinking about this a lot, Dale, because I have a lot of people coming to me and asking me, what do you think? You're a visionary, so what's the vision? And we're in a really difficult time. But the thing I've learned over the years is you have to always have another plan. You always need to have a plan that allows you to pivot and basically make a change, okay? So we're in a period that change is going to take place. The interesting thing about this change that needs to take place is that there are tremendous opportunities. You see, that's the thing. Don't look at it as being a negative period. Look at it as a positive period. For example, one of the things I talk about in the book, and I talk to people all the time, I talk to them about, I spoke to them about 25 years ago when I was promoting the internet, is digital power. You got to be on the internet. You got to be out there selling something. Now we see that because of the pandemic, the digital power is huge. People are making billions of dollars now selling things on the internet. And that was the thing I was trying to promote in our community is whatever it is, make it, break it, whatever, a service, a business, get out there and promote your product. You got 4.2 billion people as an audience, and nobody knows that you're Black or white or green. They just know you got a product that they want to buy. So today, I would say the same thing. Digital business is the way to go. Also in the book, I list some of the other areas that I think are growth areas as it relates to disaster services, infrastructure, health and health services. I always thought health and health services was going to be huge. And I didn't know anything before the pandemic that we'd be in this position, but that's a major area. So that's the kind of the key thing now is look at your situation. If you feel that your situation is going south and you can't pull it out, get out and then start all over again and figure out what your next move is. That's the thing within our community, within the Black community, a lot of times we have a loss and something fails and we decide, no, I'm going to get out of this. No, that's the time you've learned your lesson. And now, once you've learned that lesson, you're better off for it. I've learned lessons throughout my whole business career. I most likely have had, half a dozen failures. And I always had to say, okay, what did I learn from this? And how do I leverage my experiences to make me a better businessman in the future? And that's why I tell all my clients. I say that, you need a better businessman in the future. One of the focus I provide in the book is the story of Lonnie Johnson, the Super Soaker inventor. He has been a client of mine, a friend of mine for 20 years. And there's a chapter in the book called Persistence and Determination. And in his story, he talks about how through his life, he was told he should never even think about going to college and that he would never be successful. Lonnie today holds 2 degrees in engineering, mechanical, nuclear, and a PhD. Okay. One of the most successful individuals in the recreational toy business, generated $3.5 billion in recreational toys sales. And for you people that don't know Lonnie, Lonnie is the inventor of the Super Soaker water gun and the dart gun. And So Lonnie is a person that whenever I take him into a meeting and we talk and they say, well, you can't do that, Lonnie. Lonnie said, no, I think I can do that. And that's why he holds 100 patents today in energy and a lot of different areas. And when we used to travel together, we used to kind of laugh about, oh, he didn't think anything of what I was doing. But the next thing is, you know, Lonnie's, you know, achieved something and is going on. So that's a story that's in the book. And next month, which is Black History Month, Lonnie is one of the most celebrated African Americans in the country when it comes to being able to face a challenge and be rewarded for the challenge. Also the thing about STEM, and let me just say that for kids interested in STEM about making money, you know, science is an area you can make money in. You know, a lot of people don't think science is an area you can make money, but if you get the right technology and you can basically put it on the market and sell it. And that's what Lonnie did. Lonnie discovered that putting water through a pipe, then seeing that it could be a water gun, and then generating $3.5 billion worth of sales worldwide and being one of the greatest inventors of any era, you know. So I just wanted to mention that as it relates to the whole aspect of being told you can't do it. But you got to strive for it. You got to reach for it, and you got to have some faith. You got to have faith in yourself, and you got to, you know, super faith to believe, you know, they don't believe I can do this. But just realize that not everybody out here has the vision you have. Right. You may be the only person that has that vision. And that's why Jeff Bezos is a trillionaire almost now, because he had the vision of the internet and he was able to demonstrate that with the internet, he can make money. Being so there are a lot of other people who have had those types of visions, and you just have to stay with it.
2: That's a tremendous story. So I'm actually going to transition to one of the questions that we have from the audience, if it's okay with you, as it relates really to what you were just talking about earlier, just the importance of the internet, especially in regards to businesses. And so the question is, what are your thoughts about the digital divide today, keeping in mind that 16 million people today don't have access to the internet?
0: This particular problem existed 25 years ago when we launched the internet globally. And a lot of these civil rights organizations, the NAACP, the Urban League, and even the government understood that this was going to be a problem. My concern is that this problem hasn't been solved. In fact, the problem's gotten worse because of the pandemic. Because if you think about it, we got a kid sitting at home who is supposed to be learning something, and many of these kids don't have access to the internet or broadband. And so we have to solve that, because we're going to lose a lot of those young people, and we'll make them unproductive as employees for any company unless they understand what the technology. Now, I think it's the way that our government and the way the country thinks of the internet. Most countries in Europe and Asia believe the internet is as valuable as having water and electricity. It's a necessity. South Korea, when the internet was first launched, was the first country to electrify their country with the internet for everybody. They didn't care who they were, but they knew that it could be a differentiator. I think President Clinton also felt that, but we couldn't get the political support to have the internet thought of as a crucial utility, and that everyone should have the internet regardless of their economic status. So what that does now, it puts us at a lower level economically, because our children are not getting the best education they can get. And so I know that President Biden has about $80 billion set aside to provide internet access for students and families in rural and urban areas. And I didn't know, you know, you get cities like Detroit, that their areas, they don't have internet connections. So that's, you know, it almost goes back to segregation when African Americans did not have books. You know, that's what we are right now, people. We don't, you know, without internet, what are you going to do? You can't get your lessons, you can't get the tests. But it's even greater than that now, because the medical system is now going to be used as a telemedicine delivery system. And without the internet, you won't be able to get medical service. So if you're in a remote area and you need somebody to come and help you and you want to get on the internet, you're not going to be able to do that. But that's going across the board. Everywhere you look, the internet is now changing the delivery system for technology and for business and education. And we need to really make sure that these communities get internet access. And I think that Biden and especially Congressman Clyburn are really pushing for a global infrastructure program that includes providing access for these communities. And I think it's very, very important.
1: Well, speaking of access, you know, you were a Black man in corporate finance, you know, a long time ago and presently. What are some of the challenges that you had, and do you have some advice around that, those that are in corporate finance?
0: Yes. So, Dale, one of the things I faced, even though I came out of a prestigious graduate school, Columbia, and my first job was at J.P. Morgan. This is, you know, back in 1971. Wow. There were very few Blacks in banking, as well as J.P. Morgan decided after I completed the training program that they wanted me to be an international banker, which was not on my radar screen at all. And I'm thinking, okay, this is the way they're going to get rid of me, put me in an area I don't know anything about. But it was really one of the best decisions that I didn't make, because over that time period at J.P. Morgan, I learned specifically how to structure trade deals, how to basically work with major corporations in financing exports overseas, which led me to my next position after leaving Bankers Trust to running my own international finance division for the fifth largest bank in the world at the time. Wow. And so it was difficult until you can demonstrate what you can do. And I would say, I was questioning, did I belong there? But it really built my confidence up when I saw that I could compete with anybody, as long as I was able to provide the guidance and support, as well as able to help them fund projects and make money. So that's the dividing line. If you can make money for somebody, then they're going to put you out the door. And that's what I was doing. I was making money for these banks and helping them do things. Has it changed? I think it has changed a lot. I think even today we're seeing a lot more African-Americans involved in finance. We're seeing them now moving to board spots. And they're there not because of their color, they're there because they're good. We get some great young people who are very, very bright. And I think that we need to really support them and make sure the corporations and these organizations see the value of having a diverse management team, diverse board of directors, as well as seeing that these corporations that sell in our community don't get our money only, but also we need to make sure that they employ our people and employ the people that are there. So, racism does exist in some places. You just got to fight through it. You know, during the time that I saw Reggie take over Beecher's Food, it was great. But, you know, we need more Reggies, you know, Lewis's, you know, that was many years ago. So, but I'm pleased that within the music industry, entertainment industry, we're dominating now. And if you look at Netflix or you look at these other entertainment venues, they are addressing a need that's in our community. And that's for us to be able to provide software and entertainment.
2: Well, I know you just mentioned some advice, you know, once you get there and once you're already in kind of that career field, but do you kind of have some advice for students who are still trying to figure out if this is the right path for them?
0: Yeah, I guess a couple of things, because, you know, most students are influenced by a couple of things. They're influenced by their family and then by their friends, okay? So what I see is, and for me, my parents always wanted me to be a teacher. That was not my path. after business school. And even though later on I did want to be a teacher at the college campus, but so you're being influenced by all these people saying, well, you should do this, you should do that. But there is a part of everybody's DNA that basically tells you where you feel comfortable and what you like to do, okay? And I thought I wanted to be a pharmacist. That didn't work out. So I went to business school and became a businessman. And so it's just pursuing those areas that you feel that you have a love for. And I'm sure everybody's heard this before. You gotta have a love for the area. The other big thing that I also focus in the book is reading. I'm real concerned that we're not reading enough. We're not, you know, the people who are successful out there are reading. You know, all the billionaires who are out there talk about how many books they read, how to expand their knowledge. You cannot expand your knowledge without reading. And it's easy now because you can go on the internet and read books or audios, you know. So what I say to people is, if you have an area that you're interested in developing, get an audio tape or get a book, read up about it. If you're interested in artificial intelligence or energy, medicine, start reading. Reading about the people that have been successful and reading about how they got to where they were.
1: So we'll pick up. There are a couple more questions we got from the audience.
0: Okay.
1: How do companies that have innovative technologies or idea get their inventions noticed?
0: Well, a couple of ways. There's a federal program called the SBIR program, mm-hmm. which is a grant program that most of the federal agencies have to provide grant money to companies that have new technologies, that have an invention that they would like to seek money for. So that's kind of like the first phase of if you're in science, technology, even in healthcare, they're looking at that. So if you got an invention and you think it has some applicability in the federal space or even the commercial space, I would say take a look at small business investment, company investment grants that the federal agencies give. The second thing is, and I've worked with Lonnie over a lot of technologies, is a lot of early technologies, you have to prove to somebody that there is some value, long-term value in that technology, that they're going to write you a check. Mm-hmm. So a lot of times people will tell you, investors, I'll give you money. Let's go through a phase approach. So I give you 50. And if the 50 gets me through your first milestone, I'll give you more money or find more investors. So I say that with new technology, it's a gradual process and it's a learning experience for the investors as well as for you, because you don't know in many cases how the thing's going to turn out. So you have to basically start with the ground floor and figure out, okay, what is the market for my technology? How am I going to get noticed? And where am I going to raise capital? So those are kind of the key things I tell most of the inventors that come to me. And that was the reason Lonnie hired me, was to give him advice on, Al, I need money for my energy projects. And so we went through kind of like, okay, what does your product do? You know, how much money do we need? And where are we going with it?
2: Thank you for that. So in the midst of this pandemic and kind of just following this period, what technologies and potentially business areas would you recommend? I know you've mentioned several in your book, actually.
0: Yeah, get a little history is that when I was writing my book, I was not projecting a pandemic. But what I was projecting was a recession. And the reason I saw a recession coming in 2020 was because of the factors in the labor market. So the focus of the book, Beyond the History of Network Solutions, was around the change in the labor market. That because of mechanization and robotics, I saw that putting an increased pressure on the African-American community to make the adjustment or to rest it, or basically die. So the numbers that were out there is that McKinsey came up with a report that says there would be 375 million people around the world changing jobs over the next 5 years because of technology, because they were unable to find a job in their area because of a robot taking over or mechanization or digitization. And it would impact a major portion of the service industry, which we represent a large portion of the service industry. So that was my concern. That's why I wrote the book around that. Okay, what I was trying to advise was, we're going to have a labor problem coming soon. You may be out of a job. What do you do now to prepare for that? You know, what do you do in what you have to learn and where you need to be going forward? So if a robot's coming to basically take your job at McDonald's or at other places, you need to be ready for that. The thing I didn't expect, because originally I thought we had, you know, I said, oh yeah, this will be a time frame of 5 years. You know, 5 years will be the time frame where we really need to be ready with new training and new direction. The pandemic has changed that. That time frame is now. Because what's happened now is we've lost basic jobs of a lot of different industries, right? And the mechanization and robotics is moving fast because corporations are realizing now, I don't need anybody in my factory. I can get a robot in here to do the same work that a human is doing, and I'll have to be contaminated by a virus. So this is a very, very crucial area of time right now for our community to basically understand what conditions exist and what we need to do. So I still go back to some of the premise I said about things in the healthcare services area. We really need to look at that. For our community, we need more doctors. We need to be training more doctors and more healthcare people. I don't care. You know, one of the problems for us, we talk about the numbers of people, the percentage of people who are dying from COVID-19. It's not so much that we're very sick, but we don't have people who know us taking care of us. I have to be very honest with you, okay? So we need more people to have a sensitivity to Black people and to our problems to be able to work with us. So my thought is that we need to have more doctors, we need more nurses, and we need to open up those hospitals we closed in our community when we thought that they couldn't make any money. We need more of that. So that's gonna happen. The whole infrastructure is gonna be about $4 trillion spent in infrastructure building. As I said, telecom capabilities in a lot of the communities, new bridges and new areas, disaster support. There's always going to be a fire and there's always going to be a flood. And there are people out there who just wait for those things to occur to basically go out and take advantage of that as a business experience. And then going back to my first thing is digital. Go digital and go and figure out what you can put in the marketplace.
1: One of the things, you know, you know about the Black Entrepreneurship Hall of Fame, the Black Inventors Hall of Fame, we have the Black Tennis Hall of Fame. We also have a business called blackfriendsmeet.com, which is really a marketplace. And check it out, blackfriendsmeet.com. Mm-hmm. It is going to be the connector of all things Black in every aspect, almost a virtual Black Wall Street. And so I say that, and so you saw the development of the internet. And so you have a long-term view that many of us don't have. What's the next internet? Is there a next internet? Is it, you know, do you have any sense of what's going to happen in the future based on the current technologies?
0: Yeah, and I'd like to address that from the standpoint of the African-American community.
1: Right, okay.
0: Because I think where we're going is addressing the needs of our community through us developing our own platforms. Why can't we have a Wikipedia for Black people? Okay, we don't have to wait for other people to talk about us. You know, we could talk about ourselves, as well as a marketplace. You know, and I agree with this marker concept. Why don't we have a website that basically directs business to people who think like us? Why should we have to continually pay people to basically host our services and host the things that we provide to our community? And that's where we're losing out. We are not, one of the things that we have not been able to capture really is how do we take our dollars, that $1.45 trillion, and direct it into our community? And it's interesting that with technology today, it's much easier to do that. It's easy to direct that. And all we need to do is come together and sit down and figure out how we're going to do that, be it investments from the standpoint of people investing in African-American companies, be it buying from African-American companies, or being from the standpoint of tracking the larger firms who are not dealing with us, but we're still spending money with them, and being able to say, no, you have to basically be spending money in our communities so we can justify in our own mind why we're doing business with. Technology allows you to do that. So I'm fearful a little bit of what's happening with artificial intelligence, the whole tracking of people's backgrounds and not being able to monitor that. We have to figure out a way that does not crater really a lot of our opportunities, a lot of our businesses, and a lot of decisions being made by computers rather than by the individuals.
1: Great answer.
2: And actually going along with that, I do want to mention, because we're almost up to our hour here. So maybe just one or two more questions. But I did want to let everyone know that you are coming out with a new documentary, correct? And so on kind of just like the history of the internet, and that could also be another avenue to make sure that people just get that information that we aren't taught in schools. And so I did want to give you a chance to talk a little bit about that new documentary before we answer or we ask the last question.
0: So in discussions about a documentary film to be done on the history of the internet and its power and what it has done to our society. Before my book was written, there really had not been a documented history of the internet. There's a lot of pieces out there, but until I filled in that one piece, that 1993 to 1995, on how people got the internet, that didn't exist before. So I think there is an opportunity now to start talking about how important the internet has been to the world, to society. And if you think about just the pandemic, let's say we didn't have the internet during the pandemic. Where would you stream? What would you see? What would you hear? Could you talk to your parents? No. You know. So the internet is such a critical platform that we need to talk about how we got there and who are the companies that were the building blocks for the internet. And that's what I want to do in the film. And then talk about the next step is we have to do something about controlling the types of information that's on the internet, because it's causing for us to have problems that we did not project when the internet was first constructed, that we're talking about insurrection and people being brought together to take over the government and using the internet to do that. So I wanted to discuss that in this documentary, and hopefully we'll be ready to start doing the first level of writing on it sometime in the spring.
2: Awesome. And Dale, I'll let you ask the last question.
1: Well, good. Thank you. And Albert, we could listen to you all night. This is really amazing stuff. And so let's talk about the future of Black leaders. And so you've had a chance to be involved with the political side of things, the business side of things. You know, so often we rely on government to solve problems. Can you talk about what's the future? How do we identify future Black leaders, and what do you think they should be doing going forward to take us to the promised land?
0: I think the structure has changed a lot. Mm-hmm. And I think the structure is not really based anymore on one person for us. Mm-hmm. It's based on a collection of people. Mm-hmm. And if you look at what happened in Atlanta with Stacey Abrams, mm-hmm. I think we get a sense of the potential of these individuals changing mind thoughts. You see that in what's happening with some of the young congressional leaders in Congress who have come from the Black community. I think that, it's too easy to just say, let's wait for that person to come. Where's the next Martin Luther King to come? No, the next Martin Luther King may not come. But we need to deal with issues. And I think that's a collective type of of strategy rather than the individual strategy. So I think collectively across the country, we need to start building a base of leaders, be it a city, be it a state, that collectively can come together and talk about our problems. And we see that with basically Black Lives Matter. Whoever thought that Black Lives Matter would be an international movement? We have made Black Lives Matter an international movement because people were able to see the problems we were having, and they were able to reflect on their problems in their own countries. And I think the whole Black Lives Matter initiative, I think, is here to stay. I think there are a lot of countries now that see that they need to say something about the inequality of Black people in a lot of these situations. So I would not be waiting for the next person to come to be the leader of us. We are all leaders. We all have leadership. So what we need to do, as I say in the book, is come together, trust each other, and figure out how we can move ahead. And we are. We are doing that. If the president would not be there today, Biden would not be in his office if it wasn't for Black people, if it wasn't for, you know, Mr. Congressman Clyburn, you know, getting him South Carolina, then it's Stacey Abrams, you know, helping in Atlanta, and all these states that have major Black populations voting in record numbers to put President Biden in the office. So we know we got the power. Now we got to figure out how we use it to benefit us.
1: Great way to end.
2: Yeah, no kidding. Well, thank you so very much, Albert, for providing your insight and just overall involvement in this very important work. And as you just said, we all have this leadership. And so it's really our responsibility to take that initiative and use that leadership to make positive and institutional change. And so I do want to thank you again for taking the time to talk with us tonight. And also thank you to the attendees for tuning in. And I hope that I will see you at our next event on February 24th. And so I hope everyone has a wonderful evening, and definitely keep up this good work.
0: Great. Thank you.
1: Buy his book. Buy his book. Make sure.
0: Buy the book. Yes. Race for the net. Race for the net.
1: Race for the net.
0: Okay. Race for the net.

0: this week's episode of It's Easy Sun, your life lessons on your journey to your purpose. One of the things I was sharing with my guest just off air is what people are looking for in individuals that are on this show. And as many of you know, I've interviewed many people thus far, up to close to 70 episodes. But I always have the most fun interviewing, I should say, college presidents, because they are doing something that is, I call it the Lord's work. It's ministry, especially in our HBCU context. So with me today, I have a gentleman whose career is not only just going up the ladder, if you will, in higher education, but he's an author. He's also someone who constantly gives back. He is a historian by trade or profession or development. But when you look at his body of work in higher education and what he's doing for young people, even to this day, it is super impressive. And I'm so humbled that he would join us on the podcast today. Ladies and gentlemen, without any further ado, I would like to introduce and bring to the podcast today, Dr. Van Newkirk, the president of the historic Fisk University. Dr. Newkirk, how are you, sir?
1: Good morning. I am fine. Just so glad to be here this morning.
0: Thank you so much for joining us. We are so grateful and humbled that you'll do this. So we could just jump right in. How I have done these interviews is basically no preset questions, just to ask an open-ended question. And based on your responses, we'll have derivative questions. And before you know it, an hour will be gone. So let's just jump right in. So who is Van Newkirk and his early years, his growing up, his family, what undergirds him, is his inspiration, his core, all the things that make up Van Newkirk today. Who is Dr. Van Newkirk?
1: Well, he is a rural North Carolina son. Okay, grew up in the eastern part of North Carolina. And, you know, I was raised by my grandparents, and I'll share this story with you because it's really important to me. And it's one of the formation stories. But my grandparents were an odd couple. My grandmother had gone to Barber Scotia or Scotia Junior College and had gotten a 2-year degree. And at that time, in order to teach in North Carolina in the 1920s, you only needed an 8th grade education. So with a junior college degree, she caught a train down east and started teaching at a small school and quickly became a principal. And she met a truck driver who had a 3rd grade education, and they married. And they had one child, and I was the one of 2 grandkids. But what was so interesting about this couple was that my grandfather, who had this 3rd grade education, he valued education tremendously because he couldn't go further. And he had 11 siblings that he had to help raise. He was the 3rd oldest. And so to make this story a lot shorter, one of the things that he pushed in his house was that education was key. That was the key to breaking all cycles. And one of the things that he always wanted you to do was to learn and memorize all of these various stories that he would tell. And so I had to memorize these stories as we sat on a tree as he came home. He's a truck driver. And he had a photographic memory. He memorized all of these roads and places that he'd gone. He could give you these vivid descriptions of these things. And that helped me to kind of shape and form an opinion of the world at an early age. But it also to help me to see exactly, as an African-American, a young African-American man, where you need to go. And what I mean by that, he always set directional focus for people. And that directional focus was often in the inside of his truck. He's in the truck, he's driving places, and he could tell you, if you want to go from A to B, you do this and that. And I began to listen because he was a person who believed in the Socratic method, learn and do. And if you fail, then you fail. But he told you what the answer would be before you got there. And so learning from him was one of those key pieces that helped me to form where I wanted to be as a young person. And it helped me to actually move forward. And in my family, having this odd couple, one who had some education and one who didn't have a lot of education, and to actually build this whole barometer of where I wanted to go, I think it was helpful to have that knowledge and have poverty not so far away from the family, see exactly how we're going to move forward.
0: So, you know, what's interesting, you said your grandfather was one of 11, he'll be 12, one of 12. Mm-hmm. And you don't see families that big anymore in our modern day society. So What your family, siblings? Do you have siblings as well, or was it just that you were an only child and just sitting at the feet of your grandparents?
1: Dynamic? It was two of us, but we were 17 years apart.
0: Oh wow! Wow.
1: Yeah,
0: wow.
1: And so you know, I was the oldest, and so we would sit out and we would listen to these stories. And one of the inspirations for my book on lynching came from my grandfather. He was born in 1905. He actually lived through a lot of these traumatic events. I told a story about when he was delivering lumber to build a building at the University of Alabama, having to drive by a lynching, to be an African-American man in a truck. Well, as a kid, I didn't believe this stuff. You know, you didn't believe this. It couldn't be real. And as I became an adult, I started looking into some of these stories, and lo and behold, what he told me was real. And that actually got a thirst to actually do more research into this whole piece and led to this book on lynching in North Carolina. But having a person who could give you these oral histories, who could pass down these stories about family and family wealth, generational issues, was important to actually build the person that I am today. And I think that's what I try to do with my kids. I've got three kids and passing those stories that he shared with me down to my kids. And to give them the same kind of inspiration, I think that's what makes a person great. That's what makes a person to have that fire and burning to move forward.
0: So your grandfather is photographic memory, driving his truck and all these stories that he shared. Did that have some influence on your, I want to say, career path as a historian, trained historian? Is that early underpinning of those conversations you think led you to your career? And we'll get to that in a minute, but you know, how you came up through grade school and all of that. But at the outset, could that be a kind of a structure, if you will, for how your career has been shaped over the years?
1: I think so, because you have to think about it. He grew up as a fighter, and he was one of the first African-American long-distance truck drivers, which was quite an accomplishment in those days. That was a good job, and not many African-Americans had it. And he fought his way up to get this truck. He fought his way up to drive across America. And he knew all of the back roads. He knew how to get to every place in the 13 states that are now the South. So he could go all over that place, and he didn't need maps. But one of the things that he told me about is that anything that you want to get, it's not going to be hard, not going to be easy, but you've got to work hard for it. And so, you know, working hard, even if you want to be a good street sweeper, you got to work hard at it if you're going to do it right. And so what he had done to actually train himself to drive a truck, he wouldn't give training. He had gone to West Virginia, hitchhiked to West Virginia to work in a coal mine. He started driving lorries that actually took coal out of the mines. And that's how he learned to drive a truck. And wow. Came back south and started driving delivery trucks. And he drove those trucks until the late 1960s. And so, you know, this is an important aspect of my family and an aspect of me, you know, having to travel away from home to get what you need and to bring that back to your family and then to use what you've learned to actually improve the conditions for your family. And I think that's what he did.
0: So what was your early school life like? I mean, you have this grandfather with a third grade education, a grandmother that had limited education as well. But your grandfather is pushing the agenda, which we all try to push with our children, and that is education. So what was your grounding in education? What was grade school like, high school, middle school? What was that like?
1: Well, it was very, you know, it was interesting because, you know, Barbara, Scotia now was a very small school. And believe it or not, my grandmother was the third generation to go there. The school opened as a elementary school. And her mother had gone to elementary school there. And then her grandmother had gone to elementary school. Her mother had gone to elementary school. So they didn't get college educations, but they had been on a college campus. Okay. And so coming into my own in my hometown, my grandfather, one of the things he always wanted you to do is get to school. So going to school was a no-brainer. You know, you went to school, you did well in school. And what do you mean by doing well? You know, there were many subjects I had difficulties in. But in my family, this is the thing that my grandfather and anyone always believed in. If you put 100% effort in and you came out with a D, then he's happy with that. But if you put in 20% effort and you came out with a D, but then it's a whole nother issue. Okay. And so, you know, the effort was what they looked at. And I think that was important for me, putting in the effort. Now, I've always tried to do that into my student, my kids, my own kids. You know, if you put your all into it and your all got you a C, then be proud of that C. But if you put your all into it, for the most part, you're going to get exactly what you put in out of it.
2: Mm-hmm. Mm-hmm.
1: And that's what I think has been my grounding memento. And I think that's what I remember about school. I remember some, there's one story that's really important. I had a band director, and this was when I started school. I remember when they integrated schools. So that's kind of giving you my age a little bit.
2: Yeah.
1: But I was in the third grade when schools integrated. We had a band director who was an ardent segregationist. I'll just put it that way. And he was so much of, into his old ways that all of the Black kids, even though we lived in a predominantly Black community, mm-hmm. in which I'd say 60% of the residents were Black, all the Black kids always quit the band because they couldn't stay in the band. Well, my grandfather was determined that I was going to learn to be in a band. So, you know, I stayed in this band. It was all kind of racial innuendos. But one of the things he did say, he went to the band room. So he told the band director this. He says, you know, my grandson's going to stay in the band. You got to talk to him in the right kind of language because he's going to learn. And so I had to learn to have to deal with that kind of pressure and stress. But that helped me to actually deal with so much that happens in America, and to be the right kind of African-American, the Black man in America, because growing up during that time, it was difficult. But having a person behind mm-hmm. me who had lived through it, who was willing to actually go to bat and help you be successful, it helped me to actually learn to play several different instruments and to be successful and to have this whole thing that I call temperance and patience, mm-hmm. and using that patience to get what you need to get and move forward.
2: So even when you were in the band at such a young age, and that's a very fascinating story, because you look like a fairly young man. So I would have never thought that that would be that way. But so your early school, did that follow you all the way through middle school and on into high school? Was it that tension was always there?
1: It was. And, you know, being able, and what was interesting about this particular band director, we were in a small community. So he was a part of my life from elementary school all the way up through high school.
2: Wow.
1: Okay. And so having to deal with that, you know, you had to learn how to deal and how to actually be successful in spite of people trying to hold you back. But having a person at home who's going to give you the confidence that you needed to actually address those issues in the days. Mm-hmm. And so that to me was very important, and that was a formative tool, because, you know, I've used the lessons that I've learned there to actually overcome so much. You know, I work at a small institution right now that has had, I'll give you this story because it was amazing to me. My assistant told me this. There have been seven presidents, and they've tried for 20 years to get new buildings. Okay.
2: Mm-hmm.
1: I'm the first one to get the loans assigned for the new buildings.
2: Mm.
1: And that's because of being, you know, persevering, dealing with different personalities and learning those whole tricks as a kid.
2: Mm.
1: And that's important, you know, because so often we get impatient, we throw in the towel, and then we go on to something else.
2: Yeah.
1: And you know, and so quite often what you have to learn is that God has given you a particular purpose. And if this is your purpose, you've got to fight for whatever he has put you there to do.
2: Yeah.
1: Fight for it. And if you fight for it and fight in the right kind of fight, God will back you. And you'll see the success that you want to see. And you may not get the kudos that you want.
2: Yeah.
1: But you will see the change and the change that the Lord has put you there to make.
2: Mm-hmm.
1: And that's what I've had to look at. And that's been my grounding memento.
2: Well, you know what's interesting about what you just said, because I thought that the band would be like an elementary school band and it drops off. But you said elementary, middle, and high. You've been, that is some serious patience. So if I was to ask you, just if you do a juxtaposition between what your three children and how you you try to raise your three children, how your grandfather influenced you. Yes, you're going to have some lessons that you keep with you to raise your children. But if you look at society as a whole today, do you get the sense that parents and others back their children in a similar manner or create for them that atmosphere that they have to walk through some challenges? Because when you look at some of our young folks today, as brilliant as they are academically and technologically advanced, sometimes when you talk to them about surviving hardships, the conversation goes south really quickly.
1: Well, you know, I think what happens now is that we live in a instantaneous culture in which people are looking for instant results. And you only get that when you're putting in what instant milk or whatever. You don't get that in real life. Right. You know, because in real life, things don't happen that way. And I think, you know, the best example I can give you, I have a daughter who is a professor at a university. And I remember when she was working her doctorate, she was very, very frustrated. And as I was talking to her, you know, I'm trying to give her this whole motivation of, you know, if it's worth having, you got to work hard. And so there were so many times that she was throwing the towel in, we were going back at it. And what I realized was that as she grew up, she was used to having this push button, what I call a push button life. You know, if you wanted to order food, you could just get on the phone and you could order it. If you wanted to go somewhere, it was quite easy to get there. But when I was a kid growing up, you know, I was an adult before I ever got on the airplane. Okay.
2: Oh, wow. Wow.
1: So getting to places was quite hard. You had to drive. So, you know, if you wanted to go anywhere, you drove. There were certain places you didn't go because you were African-American. Another thing about it, if you wanted to order something online or something, some clothes, you had to get the Sears catalog. So it didn't happen right away.
2: Yeah,
1: you know,
2: yeah.
1: You got the Sears catalog and maybe 4 weeks later, whatever you ordered would come. So I think young people now, they just have been brought up in a society which is an impatient society. And that has actually shaped our young people, and perseverance is not something that's been taught. And that's because of where we live now.
2: Yeah. But you're an educator par excellence, in my humble opinion. And just listening to you talk right now tells me why you are an excellent educator. But you've been in, your career is 25, 30 years strong in higher education and then some. But if you think about your preparation coming out of high school and going into to your post-secondary, what was that like? And you took a path along history. Can you talk to us a little bit about that and what that was like and how that has shaped what you do today?
1: Well, you know, here's an interesting aspect. Coming out of a rural area, I want quicker to get away from that area as fast as possible. Okay. And I took a decision to go to North Carolina A&T. And I got to that institution. And one thing I can tell you about being an Aggie, you know, it's an important aspect of a university to know who you are and what the institution stood for. And I can say going there and coming from a small town, you know, I enjoyed every minute of going to this institution and learning what it was about. But another thing that I was able to learn while I was there, and this is something I think that helped me become a better historian, was that how this institution came about and how this institution came out of Shaw University, another HBCU, and it became a landmark over in Greensboro. And then as I'm walking around the campus, what I learned later, was that there was another HBCU that was next door to it called Emmanuel Lutheran Institution, Emmanuel Lutheran College, which A&T had bought in the 1960s. And just across the street was Bennett College. And so learning about all of this, it kind of whet my appetite to learn more. Mm. And then as I begin to kind of look into my grandmother's institution and my family's institution, Barbara Scotia, then we found out all of these amazing stories about the folks who'd gone there. And I started doing just some basic writing, you know, in college. I started off in college, not as a historian, but as a landscape architect.
2: Oh, wow.
1: Yeah. It was my whole journey to go back to become a forester and actually design these beautiful landscapes in yards. That's what I wanted to do. And getting into college, meeting this one professor who actually changed my whole life direction, because he realized that I didn't have a passion in going out designing yards. I had a passion in learning more about Emmanuel Lutheran College.
2: Wow.
1: And so, you know, not telling my mom anything about this, I changed my major. And she found out, I guess, 2 years later. And it was a real concern in my family about how would I make a living as a historian? Right. Are you going to teach? And I says, no, I'm not going to teach in high school. Well, if you're not going to teach, what are you going to do with a history degree?
2: Right.
1: And so are you going to be a lawyer? No, I'm not going to be a lawyer. And so that's when I had to do some real soul searching. And that soul searching was finding a directional focus. So believe it or not, when I came out of school, I didn't go into any of the things that a historian would go into. I went into banking.
2: Wow.
1: And getting into banking, you know, it was a odd transition, but it was a good transition, because as a historian, you know, you learn to memorize so many things and to remember things.
2: Mm-hmm.
1: So when I was in the bank, you know, we were doing transactions and all types of acquisitions. I worked in the corporate acquisitions portion of a bank. Learning, you know, those tricks of the trade were important. And I got a chance to kind of see how things were put together and memorize those things. Then I got into compliance in a bank, and putting all that together with the history degree was important. So I think, you know, your path and the road that you take, what I read yesterday, and this is something that's really important. The roads that you take are actually what I want to say, described by others. And so it's important that you have good contacts. And I think those good contacts that I made, connections that helped me in those early years to form who I am now and move forward.
2: This is a fascinating story, Dr. Newkirk. I would have never thought banking and landscape architecture, because I know a little bit about your background, but I've always thought it was always rooted in higher education. See, ignorance is bliss. So this is actually pretty good, because, you know, young people oftentimes are searching for what this is actually pretty good because, you know, young people oftentimes are searching for what they think is best. I tell them all the time, wherever

0: Because when I met you at Elizabeth City, and you were there as the provost. By then, my then president, Dr. Dorothy Kowser Yancey, had told me about you, and she had also, and later on, I read your book about historically black colleges at university. You know what I think it was called, A New Life for Historically Black Colleges. And even though I was a CFO, I'll just let you know publicly, that book really got me focused on how I can play a role in helping them turn around. So thank you for that. But how did you get back into higher education to be so focused on the work that you do today? What was that journey like?
1: When I was in banking, and I learned a lot in banking, I learned one thing that I didn't like banking. Okay. And I decided that at that time I'd actually go back to what my passion. I had maintained a friendship with the professor I had at North Carolina A&T who got me into history. And so I decided we'd get a master's degree in the field. Then I went to Winthrop, which is just across the line from Charlotte. And it's really amazing how the world works and how things work for you in life. But my wife and I had gotten married. We bought a house, small house, our first house. And I was in my backyard one day. This is a story that she probably will tell you the same thing. And I met this young lady who came to my next door neighbor's house. And there was all this hoopla and commotion about this young person. And so I go to the fence for them to introduce them, this person to me. By and large, this was Dr. Yancey, and this was her old
0: Oh,
1: college roommate.
0: wow.
1: Okay. And this is where we met in my backyard. And this was many, many years ago. And I used to always, have cookouts and fry fish. And so we met at that time. And from that meeting, we became friends and we are really good friends now. But to make this story a lot shorter, getting that master's gave me an appetite to do something else. And it was a small school just down the street from Charlotte, which was Barber Scotia. And it had been my family school, and I had a lot of family living there. They were having hard times. This was in the late 80s. They were having some problems. And so at that time, I made a decision that I'd go over and try to help. So I started helping them off the cuff a little bit, just helping them a little bit. And finally, they said, would you come over and take a job helping us to get through our accreditation process? I don't know what I was thinking, but I said yes. And I got through and didn't know anything about higher education, higher ed accreditation. But I had been into compliance in the bank, and I figured it'd be easy to translate it. And got there, translated it, got them through their accreditation process, and started teaching history. And so that got me back into the fold. Took a big pay cut to do this.
0: I can
1: And
0: imagine. I can only imagine.
1: and I loved it. Loved it. And the rest is history, if you want to put it that way. I went on and got my doctorate and moved around a number of small institutions, learning what it was about. In fact, there was a small institution that had lost its accreditation. And this institution sued the accrediting body, the only institution ever was successful doing that. And I became the person that the accrediting body sent down because I'd made a name by that point. And I got them back on the books as an accredited HBCU. So I was proud of that. And I was able to kind of move around and do some other things that I wanted to do. And that got me back into my focus on lynching and mob violence.
0: Yeah. Well, when I first heard about all the HBCUs, I'm a Howard grad, so I went to Howard, but it's not until I got to the United Negro College Fund and working with Bill Gray, and we used to have the fall meetings, and we had to go to the different campuses in the fall. And then when Dr. Yancey hired me at Johnson C. Smith, she used to tell me about Barbara Scotia, and I used to go up there, just drive around and saw the campus. And but by then, I think they had gotten into some trouble at that point, but the history of the campus is truly amazing. But when you're really being modest about the work that you've done in the accreditation and helping institutions, but you've helped quite a bit of institutions get through the accreditation process. I've been a SACS reviewer since I got to the South. I know what that's like. But over the years, are you seeing where the institutions and their leadership are getting the basics? Like, for example, in your book, about historical

0: black colleges and universities, do you see that the leadership in of these institutions are really understanding what it takes now to keep them on the books, so to speak?
1: That's a good question. I'd say we're somewhere in the middle. We're making progress, but there's a long ways to go. And I think, what's so important and what's so tragic about this whole piece is that some of our leaders really have a grasp of it. And they make those efforts to actually put everything in place. But just as many leaders on the other side still aren't looking at the accrediting body and accrediting piece like they should. And what you find quite often throughout the many of our small institutions, there's a rush to get prepared when it's time to be reaffirmed. There's no long-term strategy. And I think that's one of the things that's creating some of the problems. And the other piece of it is that when you look at these accreditation handbooks and all of those things, it gives you a list of things that you must do. You can't look at those things and put them in place at the last minute. And I think that what we're seeing now is that there is this move to actually outsource this on many campuses. And I don't think that's going to get you what you need to get. And I think that's why, you still see some of our institutions having problems. And another thing I think that's a problem is board governance in some of our institutions. When you have a board chair or board leadership who's actually usurping the power of the president, that creates problems. There was an institution that I was working with, it's been about 2 years ago, and I was most amazed that when the chair of the board came into this institution, we had people running in, bringing in grapes, and I thought we had the emperor come in. And it was really amazing in that this person was making personnel decisions for the institution and making financial decisions for the institution. And the president had very little control over what direction of the institution. And I'm not going to name the school, but right now it is having difficulties with the association. And it's no wonder because the person who was hired to head the university doesn't have the authority to make the moves that they need to make to actually keep the institution accredited. And that's created widespread turnover. And I think that's what we see in some of our institutions. And so what I'd love to do, and I used to do something like this when I was at another institution, we had a workshop in which we offered free for small schools and board leadership. And I think that's something we've got to get a handle on many of our institutions, how better to lead our institutions and to hire the right people and let them lead the institution.
0: I even though I'm no longer at an HBCU, I've worked at Johnson C. Smith and Morehouse, and even though I'm no longer at an HBCU, I still try to find to share my knowledge and what little bit I can do to help. So I did recently participated in the Clark Atlanta ELI, I think they're calling it. And just to see so many people interested in doing it, I'm just amazed because the future does look bright for the young people who really want to take up this work. I call it ministry. That's what it is in terms of what we have to do. But as your career moved through, you've been a transformational leader in many ways on the campuses that you've been. Can you talk to us a little bit about your philosophy around leadership and how you try to fashion your leadership where you are?
1: Well, I think anytime you're leading any organization, you have to be a servant leader. A servant leader, one that you're leading to actually improve the life and the caliber of the students that are on that particular campus and the faculty and the staff and everyone on that institution. You want to make sure that what you're doing is are the things that are going to improve conditions for all. Now, the way that you do that is that you've got to actually get down and not be a person who's one of these lofty leaders. I love to actually go out and travel our campus and walk around and meet with everyone on that campus, spend that time to learn what they are thinking about our institution. And as we begin to put that information into one pocket, then we begin to see exactly how people see and view our institution. And as we see how people view our institutions, it allows me to go back into my toolkit to pull out things I think that will best fit us as an institution. For example, where I'm working now, very small institution, very prestigious, very historic institution. We've had so long, so many financial challenges as an institution. We're rich in art. We can't sell the art because it would create so many problems. But no real reserves in cash, but we've turned out all these amazing leaders. And you know, what's important for many people to know about our institution and our staff and faculty to know is that when Fisk was founded, we were the least of the institutions in Nashville. There were four other HBCUs that were founded then, two of them were far more prominent. And to get that information out and then to go back and say that Fisk was able to actually overcome the challenges, even in these times of weakness, and to move forward. And so taking that, all of that information, giving it to people and having these conversations, and then looking at our campus, we had rundown buildings, we had no restaurants for our students, and finding the ways to find those resources, meaning that sharing the story that I'm just telling you now with others in town, sharing information about our institution, which in the past, many people, if they would have heard it, probably would have run away from us. But sharing that story, all of the story, we begin to get people interested in the institution because they could see there was a real benefit. With that being the case, we begin to get a few more dollars. We got our first on-campus restaurant, first new building in 50 years. Wow. New buildings going up on our campus, two new buildings, which will be going up in the fall. And then being what I want to say, an entrepreneur to do some things that most people couldn't do. For example, we had an athletic field. It was terrible by all accounts. And we wanted to put a stadium up there and we didn't have any money. So we went on eBay. We bought a football stadium on eBay that seats 5,000 people. This is a steel stadium for $30,000.
0: Wow.
1: Right. And then we got a person who owns the soccer team to invest in to actually build a field for us. And so, you know, being innovative, being an entrepreneur, and also listening and telling our story about who we are, how we fit into the whole pantheon of higher education in this city. Mm-hmm. I think that's the kind of leader that you have to be if you're going to move anything forward. Because, you know, if you had an elephant and you wanted to move forward, he's not going to move forward if you're sticking with a pin.
0: So, I like that.
1: Yeah. You got to drag him one step at a time, a little bit at a time. And that's what we've been able to do.
0: Yeah. But
1: listening to people and telling a real story, because my institution, you know, Fisk, we graduated W.E.B. Du Bois, John Hope Franklin, David Levering Lewis, John Lewis, and Nikki Giovanni and others. There are many people are saying we're at the epitome. We're at the apex.
0: Mm-hmm.
1: And having people to know that Fisk was not always at the apex and that, you know, we did this over time and now we're making this move again. And that's helping people to frame what we can do and see. Yeah. And I think that's the best way of telling the story.
0: It, you know, it's a fascinating story as Fisk, because I mentioned when I was at UNCF and we toured the campus, one of the fall visit was to Fisk. And, you know, the Fisk Jubilee singers and everything everyone knows about. But it's the art that's there, the Sticklets and all of these things that are in it. It's amazing. But what you just shared, I didn't realize that in context, because, you know, you visit the campus, you go to certain buildings and you leave and so on. Mm-hmm. But Fisk is truly a gem in higher education in general. And you just mentioned some of your illustrious graduates. But I want to ask you something more personal. Can you tell us what is your biggest win and what is your biggest disappointment throughout your illustrious career?
1: Well, you know, my biggest win, I think, you know, is I just got that 2 days ago when I got those new buildings up at Fisk University. And I'm going to say that I'm just so happy that, you know, there have been seven presidents who've been trying to get a new classroom building. Seven presidents. And I was the one to get these classroom this classroom building. We're number six in the nation for research for small colleges.
0: Wow.
1: The problem that we've had is that we've got a research labs that were built in 1935.
0: Wow.
1: State of the art in 1935. Almost 100 years later, we finally get a new science building that's going to go up. And if we can be number six with a 1935 lab, can you imagine where we're going to be when we get this new building? So I think that is one of the
0: congratulations.
1: Biggest wins. Yes. So thank you on that. Now, if you talk about losses, you know, I think one of the biggest losses was Barbara Scotia. You know, that's an institution that lost its accreditation. and trying to convince people to do some of the things that needed to be done. I wasn't able to convince those folks. But the thing of it is, we haven't given up on the institution. I plan to speak there in a couple of weeks. Mm-hmm. But being involved and trying to help save that institution, because it meant so much for my family. It was the pathway for my family to get higher education and to get education in the beginning.
0: Mm-hmm.
1: And so, you know, being involved in the early period when they were struggling, getting them through some of the struggles, and then going back, seeing the institution lose its accreditation in 2004, mm-hmm. I think that's a piece that's going to always sit with me. And I think the thing that we're now trying to figure out how to get the institution to move forward, and that's somewhere we just have not come up with the proper determination, but also trying to convince others to invest in a series of buildings, because people, as you know, don't invest in buildings, they invest in people.
0: Mm-hmm.
1: And trying to get the alums and others at the institution involved to actually help move this whole process forward. So, you know, I would say that would be my biggest loss, and my biggest win would be those new buildings.
0: Well, we see what's happening with Morris Brown, so no hope is lost. And you see what Dr. Kevin James is doing there, and getting reaccredited and getting back into the swing of things. So my prayers are with them, because I started at UNCF right around 90s when Bill Gray was there. And I keep forgetting the name of the president there, a lady that I had a tremendous amount of respect for. She was like
1: Dr. Mabel McLean.
0: Dr. Mabel McLean. And she came to the meetings, and she had the young president that was there. Can't remember his name. She was sitting there talking at one of the meetings, and she had this presence about her. I'm like, who is this? She looked almost like Mary Bethune.
1: That's her.
0: That was her. I'm sitting and looking at this lady, and I'm sitting around the president's table. Amazing stuff. And that's why my heart is really with our HBCUs in terms of trying to help in any way that I can. But I want to switch a little bit for you before our time runs out.
1: Okay.
0: Are you going to continue to write?
1: Yeah, I've got a piece now that I've been writing, Gerald, for 15 years, and I'm getting back to it. I won't say 10 years, but before they opened the Lynching Museum, the National Lynching Museum in Alabama, I was commissioned by the University of Alabama to write the history of Blacks in Alabama.
0: Oh, wow.
1: And it's a very big project. It was an anthology. So I wrote the first five chapters and the last chapter. It was supposed to end the age of Obama. Well, okay. We know we've got two presidents since Obama. But now what I have done is that I've started writing a chapter of this every 2 months. So hopefully you'll be seeing that come out pretty quick. Pretty soon. It's about a 400 page manuscript. And so I'm trying to see if we can go through it now and begin to kind of cull it back. But it will look at a history of African Americans and how that history shaped Blacks all around the country from Alabama. So that's a big project. And when I was in Alabama, I used to supervise a managed the state Black History Museum. And so that was a piece that came out of that when I supervised that Black History Museum. And I just got tied up in the academics and different jobs and didn't get a chance to finish it. But I'm back on that now.
0: Yeah.
1: And I'm also looking at some new things. This new life for historically Black colleges. I'm looking at some updates on it. Some things have kind of changed. Actually, I want to actually go back and encourage and incorporate those things into the book.
0: So, Mr. President, you must love writing as a hobby, because that relaxes you. Because your job is, being a college president is not an easy job. So I would imagine you write to wind down.
1: Well, you know what I used to do, and I'm not doing it as much now. I used to write one page per night. That was a goal. One page a night. Now what I try to do is write 4 to 5 pages a month.
0: Okay. All right. That seems more manageable.
1: Yeah. And the thing of it is, there are sometimes I have a flow and I get 10 pages, but we're getting there. And I just feel good about this whole piece. The University of Alabama Press has been very patient with me. They still are engaged in this process. So, you know, hopefully one day you'll see this thing come out. There'll be two new books that'll be coming out for me.
0: Yeah. So quick question. And we have about 15 minutes left, and I want to make sure I get this in. You're a college president, inspirational leader, have this stellar background, but you are serving a demographic of our nation that oftentimes one can say feels a little bit left behind and, you know, coming out of COVID and all of these things, don't have the resources as some institutions do, don't have the facilities and so on that will attract and so on. But you still have, you're turning out scholars. If I was to ask you to be a, from a pastoral perspective, if you will, if you had your druthers, what words of inspiration and hope could you provide for the listeners of this podcast about what's in the future and how should they look to their future?
1: You know, none of us knows, you know, quite what the future is going to hold, but we have to also know that we are children of God. I always put my religion and faith in this whole piece, and that we have to prepare for the future. We have to prepare regardless. And in order to prepare for the future and to be ready, we've got to have the educational knowledge. We've got to have the world knowledge. We've got to have the knowledge of our neighbors so that we can move forward and be prepared for whatever happens. And I tell young people as we go forward on our institution, as we recruit young people to come to school, that if you come to this institution and you get an education at Fisk University, it's not going to just be an education that you get from the books. You're going to get an education from the people who work with you. You're going to get an education from the city of Nashville. You're going to get an education from all the interaction of your classmates so that you're going to be ready and prepared for the world in which you live. And so when I talk to young people, I tell them to seize all the opportunities that are around. Don't let any opportunity go to waste. If you work at Walmart part-time, seize the opportunity and learn from everyone that works in that store, because there may be that one little piece of information that you gather from someone that you wouldn't think would have that information that's going to take you further. Here's a good story, and I'll tell you, and this is, and I've carried this with me all my life. My mom told me when I took my first job, and it was working at an A&P grocery store. Most people may not know what an A&P grocery store is, but I started at 15 and I was a bag boy. And it was a way to make a little money as a kid. But she told me, she said, when you get a job, make yourself a job. Hmm. When you get a job, make yourself a job. Learn everything that you can learn. Be willing to do everything that no one else is willing to do. And you'll always have a job. And I worked at this job all the way through college, high school, because I would do all of the stuff that other people didn't want to do. I took that same philosophy when I got into higher education. And when I worked in the bank, I did all the things that other people didn't want to do. And I learned all that I could learn. And I was able to move up the ladder and survive. And I think that's how you move into a corporate culture. That's how you move in the culture of higher education. You can't get impatient, but you have to learn. It's always a learning process, grasping all the opportunities and doing the things that other people won't do. Because with that, you're going to gain the knowledge that other people don't have.
0: You know, I'm so glad to hear that, because it dovetails nicely into a question I wanted to ask you before we got off, before we end this interview or this podcast today. You are, I would say, an accomplished higher education administrator, scholar, author, all of these things. But as you look across the higher education landscape today and you see where we are, public, private, HBCU, PWI, HSI, if you were, say, the Secretary of Education for these great United States of America, what would you want to see happen in this space? Because this space is going to be necessary to keep this transformation of our world going. What would you want to see?
1: Well, let me tell you what I'd like to see, and this is important. Our country is browning, the browning of America. And many of our students who are minorities or other ethnicities, they don't go to mainstream institutions. And if we're going to be a world leader, we have to make sure that the educations that people get are equal educations, are educations that are going to actually lead to somewhere. So we don't want to have a yellow brick road with a wall in front of it. We want a yellow brick road that leads to a future. So I'd love to see, you know, funding that's equal all across the board. There's so many institutions that don't have the funding that they need. Years ago, I went to an institution in Houston, and it was a public institution. It was HSI. And I was surprised at the lack of funding and absence of resources at this institution that served roughly 20,000 students.
0: Wow.
1: And I think what we have to look at is that we begin to create the society of tomorrow of how do we get the right type of funding? How do we get the right types of teachers? How do we get those students who may not have had the kind of education that they needed coming up to par when they get into college? I think the biggest disappointment that I've seen throughout my career was the whole rush to get rid of what we call remedial education. And I'm going to give you a little story. I came from a small town with a very poor school system. I did not learn how to do math or any of that in the school system. I learned to do math by running a cash register at the A&P grocery store.
0: Really?
1: And I learned it from the manager there who, you know, showed me how to count the pennies up and count from the nickels. Well, there were so many students that were my classmates who came out of the same situations, who went to college and they didn't make it because they didn't have the requisite skill sets. And I really believe we need to fund more. More funding needs to go into helping students to get college ready.
0: Mm.
1: And I think that can be done in the high schools. That can be done somewhere out there. But we have to find that funding because there are so many students that I think that are just like Van Newkirk, who could be successful if they would have had a Merle McCall, who was my manager at A&P, helping them along the way. So I just think that's what's important if you were in education over the Department of Ed, and that's what the department needs to be looking at instead of all the charter schools and what I want to call the Byzantine division of higher education, all these little Byzantine type processes.
0: Last question that I have for you, Dr. Newkirk, is what's next for you? And what have we not discussed here that you would like to share with our listeners and our young people and the grandparents and the young adults that are in their early years of their career and they feel a little bit stuck? What is there anything that you'd like to share? What's on your heart to close us out?
1: Well, you know, just like I said earlier, you know, no matter what job you're doing and no matter what station that you have in life right now, is that's everything's always, I say, in a temporary mode. Learn all you can and get yourself prepared for the next opportunity, because the next opportunity may be right there in front of you if you have the right knowledge. And I always tell people, don't get frustrated. Get even by moving forward and learning more. And that's what I would leave them with, those words, because learning more is the key to actually changing any situation.
0: Well, sir, you've shared some words of wisdom here. I've learned quite a bit about you today. I didn't know some of these things, but just add to the amazing career that you've had and the lives that you've touched. From the time that I've met you, I read your book, and Dr. Yancey speaks so highly of you. And Dr. Yancey, and I tell people all the time, don't say nothing bad about Dr. Yancey because we're fighting. So if Dr. Yancey speaks fondly of someone, that person is good people in my mind. So, sir, it's been a pleasure to spend this time with you. And I will say to you, if there's anything I can do to help in any way, shape, or form, please call on me. I do try to give back any way that I can. But, you know, the good ones like yourself and others, and the work that you're doing, I can tell you, I stay from a distance and I'm cheering on the work that you're doing. Congratulations on the buildings. I did not know it was that long, but that is a major milestone, especially for a private institution in these days and times. Finding resources is not easy. So it's really your leadership that really is bringing that to the fore, and you should be congratulated for that. So thank you so much for joining us today, sir. I really appreciate it.
1: Thank you for having us.
0: Yeah. All right. Well, ladies and gentlemen, we've just spent close to an hour with Dr. Van Newkirk, the president of the illustrious Fisk University, one of the nation's most cherished jewels, I would say. And that's kind of biased because, as many of you know, I'm a Howard grad, but I also worked at UNCF. And I know the work that these institutions are doing. They are basically taking the diamonds in the rough, polishing them up, and launching them into the world. And Dr. Newkirk is leading one of those institutions that does that on a daily basis. So I hope something was said here today, and I hope that something from Dr. Newkirk will inspire you to think about your station in life and where you can go to next. The sky is the limit. But as he said, if you have a job, find a job within that job, and you'll be all right. So until next week, take care, have a great week, and remember, this is It's Easy, Son. Your life lessons on your journey to your purpose. Take care and have a great week.

0: Good afternoon, everyone, and welcome to this week's episode of It's Easy, Son, your life lessons on your journey to your purpose. I have another esteemed guest again this week. I keep saying that every week, so please, folks that laugh at me, all my guests are special, and I'm always just so humbled when they decide to join and come on the broadcast. Today, we have a gentleman who I've watched from a distance. I've met once or twice at various higher education conferences, and just listening to him speak, a thought leader, a multiple-time president, advisor to presidents, just an all-around guy that you want to listen to on topics of higher education, change, transformation, impact, all of the things that, quite frankly, we need today. He is a graduate of Indiana University. We'll get into all of those things, but has a career that spans very, very interesting. And he'll be, I know today will be one of those episodes that we will get a lot of feedback on and questions and follow up. So ladies and gentlemen, without any further ado, I welcome to the podcast this week, Dr. Charlie Nehm. Dr. Nehm, how are you, sir?
1: Hey, I'm fantastic. And it's great to be with you and to see that you're doing well. I hope that you're adjusting well out in the sunshine state.
0: I am. It is a sunshine state. The good news is I get to play golf all year round.
1: Wow.
0: The weather is such that it's not like Ithaca where we have it for 3 or 4 months.
1: Sure.
0: It's 12 months. So I'm doing well.
1: Very good.
0: Well, sir, as I said at the outset, I'm very humbled that you agreed to join me today, because as you know, higher education is going through a transition. We see what's happening all across the nation, the new revenue models, economic models, and things of that nature. I know you're highly versed in that topic, but today what we want to do is learn a little bit about your story. Your story is one that's inspirational to many, and I know that our audience will be blessed by your words and inspiration and wisdom. So if you're okay, we could just jump right in with the first question. Always an open-ended question, and we can get started. So who is Charlie Nehm? What undergirds him? His early years, his growing up, and what gave him this passion and desire to do what you do today?
1: Well, you know, I'm Charlie Nehm, a kid from the southern U.S. I grew up at the height of America's apartheid era in the southern U.S., better known as Arkansas Delta, the Arkansas Delta, an area about 25 miles west of Memphis, Tennessee. And in a very large family, mom and my dad were subsistence farmers. They bought a little 40-acre farm in 1952. And they 11 kids in my family. And of course, we still have that little 40-acre farm that my parents bought in 1952. As well as my grandmother's 80-acre farm. But there were 11 children in my family. My parents were literate, but not formally educated. But they were very wise people because they understood three things: the importance of voting, owning land, and education. Three things they understood: owning land, voting, and education. I've never missed voting in an election. The mule is dead, but we still have the 40-acre farm.
0: Wow.
1: And so I was surrounded by these loving siblings and parents. And, you know, school was someplace we went after we finished harvesting the crop. And the crop was cotton back then, okay? And basically, they had a split session. And so the white school board, all white people on the school board, all plantation owners, they would literally close the schools such that Black people, colored people, Negroes, as we were called then, would chop and pick cotton. And then we would go to school after the harvesting was over. So I never attended school more than 4.5 or 5 months out of any year.
0: Wow.
1: But I had these wonderful teachers who nurtured me and others in my family and my classmates. And I was fortunate enough to go on and graduate from high school and enroll at the only place I could go in Arkansas to college. And that was Arkansas Agricultural, Mechanical, and Normal College, founded for the education of Negroes. That's what's on the plaque on the front lawn. And now it is known as UAPB, the University of Arkansas at Pine Bluff. And it is the second oldest institution in the state of Arkansas, higher education institution in the state of Arkansas. Well, I graduated from there, had these wonderful teachers who poured in me, who invested in me. And so they instilled in me, as well as others who enrolled there, this whole notion that our job was to do well and to do good. To do well and to do good. And anything less was unacceptable. There were no excuses for why you couldn't do a thing and so on and so forth. And I'm eternally grateful to them. And of course, I came on later on to Indiana University because Black folk had to leave the South in order to go to graduate school, right?
0: Right.
1: And so Indiana, Michigan, Columbia, Cornell, were places NYU, Columbia, where we went off to graduate school. And so Indiana was the place where I came for graduate studies, as did many other Black people from the South who moved in Wilkerson's book, okay, The Warmth of Other Suns, which is a wonderful book. Mm-hmm. And for people who want to know a little more about the migration, okay, of Black people from South to North to East to West, I would encourage them to take a look at that. Well, enough about that. So now you get Charlie Elms.
0: Yeah. So Charlie, Dr. Nim. So
1: no, I'm Charlie. One of the things, if you check my birth certificate, it doesn't say anything about doctor. It says Charlie Nims. I'm good with my name. I don't need anything to dress it up or to dress it down. I'm good.
0: Okay. Well, Charlie, thank you for that. But you do know, out of respect, I've always had this thing about me that people that have that earned PhD and have done some things, you know, it's very funny with some people. So thank you for that. I really do appreciate that. Yes. So family, 11 kids in your family.
1: That's right.
0: And that whole home dynamic of going to school for 4 to 5 months out of the year and, you know, the whole sharecropping bit and all of that. What was your family being so large, obviously, played a key role in your development. What was family life like?
1: Well, it was challenging. It was very challenging. I mean, you know, it's one thing to be poor, and it's another thing, to be poor materially. So let me make a distinction. Mm-hmm. We were poor fiscally, but we were wealthy in terms of the love and the support and the encouragement that we gave each other.
0: Mm-hmm.
1: Okay, and so that was one of the real positives associated with a large family.
0: Yeah.
1: But everyone in my family, all of us had little jobs that we had to do around the house from the time we were 4 or 5 years old, including picking cotton. You know, I mean, you started picking cotton at 4 or 5, or your chores may have included putting wood on the porch, okay, or picking up kindling to be able to start the fire in the cooking stove.
0: Mm-hmm.
1: Or pumping water for the animals. You know, we had farm animals and all of that. And so we grew up with this sense of collaboration and cooperation. So I didn't have to get to graduate school if anyone started talking about collaboration, strategic engagement, and all of those kinds of things. Uh-huh. Because in order to survive that economic kind of destitution, if you will, we had to work together, okay? Whether it was picking cotton, chopping cotton, doing homework, and so on and so forth. And so I'm defined by my family, very large family, as I said. And I'm the oldest of the surviving siblings now. But of those 11 children, to show you the power of parenting, of our 11 children, 9 of us went on to some form of post-secondary education.
0: Wow.
1: 9 of us. Okay.
0: From your humble beginnings.
1: From my humble beginnings, our humble beginnings. Mm-hmm. Okay. And so you don't have to have a PhD or JD or DDD or anything else in order to support your children. And my parents are living a proof of that, as are many other parents, mm-hmm. you know, from all around the United States as well as the world.
0: Mm-hmm. So you went on, what was high school like? I mean, even though you went for 4 to 5 years, what was that elementary type schooling like? And I would imagine that there was a, where you went to school, there was like a kind of homogenous grouping, if you will. But was that an extension of the family, and did that carry forward given the time in which you came up through those ranks?
1: Yeah. So let me say this. So I would encourage you and others who may be listening to this podcast to Google the Julius Rosenwald Fund. Mm-hmm. Julius, R-O-S-E-N-W-A-L-D Fund. Mm-hmm. Okay. Julius Rosenwald was the president and chief executive officer of Sears Roebuck and Company.
0: Mm-hmm. Okay?
1: And he established the Rosenwald Fund because back in the teens and the 20s and the 30s, there was not a formal public school system for Black people. So Julius Rosenwald established this fund, and through collaborative efforts with the Southern states, he created over 5,300 rural schools throughout the Southern United States, including my state of Arkansas, Mississippi, Tennessee, Alabama, so on and so forth, okay? So now that's important for people to know, because from the time I was 5 years old, I started pre-primer. Now you all call it kindergarten now, started pre-primer, right? So we had one teacher in grades pre-primer through the sixth grade. Now just imagine that in one room.
0: Wow.
1: And I know these people at Indiana and Cornell and Columbia, NYU, they believe they came up with the idea of a teaching assistant. But no, they didn't. The people who came up with that were the teachers in these little Rosenwald schools. And so they used the older children, the sharper, better prepared students to help the younger children. Okay.
0: Wow. Wow.
1: And so Miss Beatrice Johnson was my pre-primer teacher through the fourth grade, right? Mm-hmm. And so so in that classroom, Ms. Johnson had all of these children ranging in age, ranging in their ability to read, to write, and to do different things. And so many of my siblings were there, my cousins were there, my farm neighbors, all of that. So it was it wasn't easy. I don't want to give the impression that it was easy, because it was very, very difficult. Okay. But you know, when you have hope.
0: Yeah.
1: See, hope is the thing that sustained us then, before then, and now. Because if we don't have hope, we don't have anything.
0: Right.
1: But if you have hope, you have everything, because you can keep on pushing on. And that's the thing that got reinforced in that little Rosenwald school, that got reinforced at Shallow Missionary Baptist Church, right?
0: Mm-hmm.
1: That got re-emphasized over and over again by the Eastern Star, okay, by the Masons,
0: yeah,
1: et cetera, et cetera. And so, you know, we just had a lot of support. I guess that's the only way I can put it. And I'm grateful for that.
0: Well, you know, the Rosenwald School, and I wrote down the three things your mom and dad said, voting, owning land, and education. So as I listen to you speak, I'm just looking at your facial expressions as you're speaking. It's obvious to me that was a good time in your life. So through high school and then on to University of Arkansas at Pine Bluff. Mm-hmm. I did not know the former name. I've always heard of UAPB. Mm-hmm. But what was it like there? Is it just a continuation of the familial aspects? I'm a Howard grad. HBCUs are in my very DNA, I tell people. What was that experience like being at UAPB?
1: Well, it was challenging, rewarding, and affirming.
0: Mm.
1: It was challenging because there's no way in the world I was adequately prepared for college by attending school from pre-primer through high school 5 months out of the year. So let's just be clear about that.
0: Yeah.
1: Okay. So there was a lack of preparation. Okay. But that lack of preparation was a part of many of the people who enrolled at historically Black colleges in the 50s and the 60s.
0: Okay. Mm-hmm.
1: And so the thing that was really good about the UAPB and the HBCU experience was, is that they didn't pretend that we were as prepared as we need to be. So they offered, we didn't call them remedial courses back then, right? Now they've gotten fancy. They call them developmental courses and all of that.
0: Okay? Mm-hmm.
1: So you took English 100 rather than English 101, or composition 100 rather than 101. You took math 1410 rather than finite math.
0: Okay? Right.
1: But So they started us where they found us.
0: Wow.
1: They didn't say, oh, your SAT or your ACT is so low. Oh, you've had these disadvantages. They said to me, Mrs. Shannon, my calculus teacher, she said, boy, you can do it. You can get it. And she tapped me on the head a little bit. I didn't know what calculus was because the highest level math course I had coming out of high school was algebra.
0: Wow.
1: Okay. But by the time I graduated from college in 3 years with a double major in agronomy and chemistry, I'd had finite math, a brief survey of calculus, and a regular calculus course.
0: Wow. Okay.
1: Quantitative chemical analysis, all of that. But you know why and how we were able to do that? Because we had these teachers who believed that we could learn, and they poured into us what was necessary. I didn't know what a slide rule was while I was going to college. Never heard of a slide rule, right?
0: Wow.
1: Okay. And so was the college a continuation of that? And at that level of support, it most certainly was. But historically, Black colleges were really, really underfunded then and now. Mm-hmm. But we didn't let that get in the way of what we needed to do. Okay?
0: Yeah.
1: So let me just tell you a little story here. So in Joe Turner's Come and Gone, August Wilson's play, there's this dialogue going on between two characters. And one says to the other one, man, it's just so hard to find your place in the world. It is difficult. And the other one turns to him and said, man, you just have to start where you find yourself.
0: Wow.
1: You start where you find yourself.
0: That is
1: and
0: so
1: funny. That's where we found ourselves. Mm-hmm. And that's where HBCU started. And coming out of my class and out of UAPB, people have gone on to become physicians and nurses and attorneys and teachers and social workers and federal government, on and on and on. College presidents, okay? Mm-hmm. Because people believed in us and they affirmed who we were, as opposed to imposter syndrome. Hey, man, there was no imposter syndrome. People said, Charlie, you're going to be all right.
0: Yeah. But isn't that the case today that our HBCUs continue to do just that? And, you know, as you look at the landscape today, sure. You know, I spent time at Johnson C. Smith. I spent time at Morehouse in administrative roles. I went to Howard, as I said. I was at the UNCF. So I see the HBCU experience. And in our current dispensation in time, what are your thoughts on what you're seeing now, just as a parenthetical note for us as we're going forward?
1: So I see three things that are really, really important. One is that too many African-American people chase the white explanation of excellence. And we measure that excellence. Too many of us measure that excellence in terms of SAT scores, ACT scores, class rank, being admitted to three major league, Ivy League schools. And you see postings on Twitter and on LinkedIn where someone says that Jane Doe or Joe Doe got admitted to all of the Ivy League schools and they got X number of dollars in scholarships. Okay. I'm happy for them. Okay. Mm-hmm. But too much of what I see now is we're saying that excellence is represented by a system that was not created to serve and support us. So no matter how bright we are intellectually, no matter how well prepared we are educationally, when we get there, we feel like an imposter.
0: Mm.
1: Okay? And there's a tendency not to be affirmed by that culture that was not created for us. So that's one of the things that's a bit worrisome to me. Mm-hmm. The second thing that is of concern to me is that I think we are losing and have lost some momentum because that culture of caring and support and affirmation, we're sort of moving away from that as we have diversified the faculty and the staff at our institutions. Mm-hmm. Okay. Now, I'm not speaking against diversity. Don't misunderstand what I'm saying. But right. I am saying that as we hire people and onboard people at HBCUs, we need to be very clear about what our mission is and what we expect from our students, what we expect from our faculty, what do we expect from our administrators and staff in terms of number one, the number one goal and role is to support students to ensure their success.
0: Right.
1: And so I think there's a need for us to keep emphasizing that within the HBCU environment. And so that's the second thing. And the third thing is, I think that it's important for us to be, I'm not arguing that we should be so intrusive as to undercut people, but I think that we need to be willing to say to students, here's what you need in order to be able to compete successfully in a global workspace. Mm. Here's what you need to be able to do in order to succeed in graduate school, whether that be at Howard or at Hampton or at Harvard or at Hostos, whatever, you know? This mm-hmm. is what you need. And we need to emphasize that the students, we need to make sure that they understand what the expectations are and that we do everything in our power to help them to meet them.
0: Okay? Yeah.
1: And I think that many of our HBCUs have held true to that mission, that vision, that focus. And I encourage them to continue to do that. And for those who are pursuing a high rank or a different classification as an institution, I want to encourage them to make sure that they don't forget that there's not just one mission, there are multiple missions.
0: Right.
1: Number one, overarching one, is to ensure student success.
0: Yeah, student success. And we're going to get to that because you have a stellar career that spans higher education. And I definitely would like to get into that. But your time at Indiana, I'm still blown away by the fact that you got into college, as you said, not fully prepared, but you graduated in 3 years in agronomy and chemistry.
1: Yes.
0: That are heavily what I would consider STEM fields, if you will. Mm-hmm. How did you do that, number one? And number two, how did that prepare you for graduate studies at Indiana?
1: So, a couple of things. One, I was student body president at Arkansas AM&N or UAPB. I was student body president. And so I was protesting left and right, okay? Because, I mean, in lots of ways, see, in loco parentis was really a big thing when I was in college. They had rules for everything. A curfew for women, when lights had to be out, you had to go to chapel. And we looked at those things as really being negative. Mm. And we protested against them. We protested against the food in the cafeteria, okay? The lack of recreational opportunities and facilities and all of that. And we protested against the administration without fully recognizing at the time that the system in place was put there by legislators in Little Rock, Arkansas. So no matter how much we protested against the president and his leadership team in Caldwell Hall Auditorium, that didn't change the historic facts of the cumulative effects of historic underfunding. So I became involved in student government, in the student movement and all of that, okay? But mm-hmm. one of the things that I did, I had this faculty member, Mr. Orr Holliday, who said to me, he said, Nelms, you can't do everything. So figure out what you can do and leave something for someone else to do. And he said, Nelms, don't you flunk out of college here trying to change politics in the state of Arkansas. Do what you can. He said, get your work done, okay, and then move on. And I listened to that man, and because of him, I did not flunk out of college. Mm. But when I didn't go to class, Ms. Shannon wouldn't, she'd send me a note, okay? Or call the residence hall, we called them dorms back then, called the dorm to find out what was going on. And so saying all of that, I worked hard, I had a strong work ethic, as did my classmates all around me. We encouraged and supported each other. And so I had only taken a standardized test twice by the time I graduated from college. One was when I took the ACT in 1965, and the other time was when I took the Director Record Exam in 1969. Hmm. Okay, and I had a very low score in the Graduate Record Exam. Indiana University accepted me on probation with the understanding that I needed to make a B average. And if I could make a B average, I probably shouldn't have been in graduate school anyway. And of course, I blew the top off of that. I made all A's. Okay? Mm. So I came in with the lowest score SAT score, not SAT, GRE score of my cohort in 1970. And by the time I finished my doctorate, I had the highest score of anyone in my cohort who took the qualifying exams.
0: Wow.
1: And the moral of that story, of that story is not that I'm so smart. The moral of the story is that if you have a commitment to achieving your vision and your dream, and if you're willing to work hard and surround yourself with people who encourage you and support you and tell you what you need to hear, even when you don't want to hear it, and you stick with it, okay, you can succeed and excel. I don't bury my story under bush. I want students to know my story. I want them to know what my ACT and my GRE scores were. I want them to know that I was admitted on probation, because what you are now isn't what you're capable of becoming. Mm-hmm. Mm-hmm. That's the moral of that story. And I had good support from liberal white people at Indiana University, as well as a handful of Black people who were on the faculty and staff as well. Mm-hmm. And so, and I took advantage of those opportunities.
0: Yeah. So one of the things that it keeps coming up in the stories that you're raising, what do you think is the importance of having mentors?
1: No substitute. I can't know. I'm not aware of a single adequate, a good substitute for mentor. But there's a difference between a mentor and a role model. See, we used to talk about role model.
0: Yeah, yeah.
1: So role models are people that you want to be like. You may not have any relationship. They may not be pouring anything into you, okay? But they're just out there doing their thing, and you are just an observer. But when you have a mentor, mm-hmm. what you have in a mentor, you have an encourager. You have a person who's empowering you. You have a person who's sort of pulling you along, picking you up, okay? Putting you in your place when you don't want to be told something, right?
0: Right.
1: And so a mentor is someone who's actively engaged with you on your journey to pursue and achieve the dreams or the goals and objectives that you've established for yourself. I honestly cannot think of an adequate substitute for a mentor. The mentor is someone who will speak on your behalf when you're not even in the room.
0: Yeah.
1: And they will stand, they would say, Gerald is a good guy. He's a really sharp, top-notch financial person. I would encourage you to check him out.
0: Yeah. Okay?
1: That's what a mentor does, as opposed to saying, oh, Gerald is a terrible person, blah, blah, blah, blah. Okay. They pick us up rather than put us down.
0: Yeah. Well, that is so true. But you know, you just also said something in your last story that resonates with me. I know it resonates with others, because you are someone that speaks to a lot of people. You are encourager in chief. That's what I'll just give you that title, encourager in chief. Mm-hmm. But you just shared some of your failures mm-hmm. or your setbacks. Mm-hmm. But a lot of people have a hard time doing that because they are afraid to be vulnerable. And in the space in higher education, where you have so many young people looking up to you, mm-hmm. you know, why is that? Does that take away from the authenticity of a witness mm-hmm. because you are afraid to show others that, you know, you might not be all that they think?
1: Mm-hmm. You know, unfortunately, we have allowed ourselves over time. When I say we, I'm talking about many African-Americans in this particular example I'm going to use. We've sort of come up using education as a divider, as a distinction between people.
0: Mm.
1: Okay. Mm-hmm. And we understand that people who have more education tend to earn more money, they vote more, they do more service work, and so on and so forth. But that doesn't mean that those who have less formal education, whether it be my parents or someone else's parents, that they were any less committed, okay, to the welfare and the well-being of our people, any less committed, okay, to the welfare and the well-being of our people. It doesn't mean that at all.

0: the suburbs without abandoning the neighborhood.
1: Wow.
0: And the people who reside there. Okay. Wow. And so I think some people are fearful of being vulnerable. And so they will say, I am Dr. Charlie Nouns. I am Dr. So, which is to say, I have made it. I worked hard. I got this thing. I understand that. Okay. But the most important thing, I had a young brother come to my house yesterday and I gave him a bunch of neckties. He said, people don't even wear ties anymore, Charlie, you know? But he said, and he works for business school, right? So I gave him a bunch of ties. And I said, brother, you take these ties and you do whatever you want to with them, wear them when you want to. And I'm not advocating that you have to wear a tie every day, okay? But some of the things that others can do, you can't do, okay? And so you need to have a kind of presence about you, okay, that is recognized and reinforced and rewarded, unfortunately, okay? Mm-hmm. So, but I told him my story. I tell these young men and women my story as a means of empowering them as opposed to exalting myself.
1: Mm-hmm. Yeah.
0: I want to empower and encourage rather than exalt.
1: That's why I say you are the encourager in chief, because I've watched and listened to you over the years, and you've always had a word of encouragement or a perspective that people my age coming up need to pay attention to. But I want to pivot a little bit. So Indiana University, you go to grad school. Now, when I first heard of you and I met you via Anthony Ray and the HBCU network, I don't know if you remember, that's when I first met you.
0: Sure.
1: What was it that drove you to chemistry, agronomy? You've had to have had a career, but you're known as a college president. And I would say in some spaces, the advice and counsel you continue to give, I'd say you're a dean of college presidents. What brought you to that career path, if you will, or what happened from Indiana on up?
0: Yeah, that's a good question. So when I went off to college, I didn't know much about majors and careers and all of that kind of thing. But a really chief influence for me, a major influence for me was my agriculture teacher in high school, Mr. Milton Mosell, who was just a few years younger than me. And his first job at my high school was the only job he ever had, okay? And that was teaching agriculture. And so my plan was to go to college and major in agronomy so I could work for the U.S. Soil Conservation Service. Mm. U.S. Soil Conservation Service, that had been my plan. And so I did this double major in agronomy and chemistry. And I was set to take a job with the government, soil conservation. And there's a little war that was going on around that time called the Vietnam War.
1: Mm.
0: Okay. And of course, I had a low draft number. So if I had taken that job, it's almost a certainty that I would have been drafted and would have been sent to Vietnam, as were many of my classmates and others. And so having been student body president, the college president, Lawrence A. Davis Sr., worked with my draft board and got me a deferment. Mm-hmm. And I ended up working as ombudsman for student affairs. It didn't say ombudsperson. It was called ombudsman for student affairs. Mm-hmm. And since I'd been student body president, I had a good relationship with students as well as with the administration to try to solve problems. I had a reputation for problem solving. And so by the end of that first year, I knew that I wanted to be, I wanted to go on to graduate school and pursue a career in higher education. And when I told the president, Dr. Davis, that I wanted to be a college president, he looked at me and gave me a big smile. And he said, boy, you can do it. He didn't say, what do you think, boy? What do you think? And he said to me, if you want to do it, you need to go north to graduate school. And I ended up at Indiana University. Okay.
1: Mm-hmm.
0: And I did internships of various kinds and that kind of thing. But I had good support here and went off to work for the City University of New York, Lehman College, the year after the open admissions experiment was put in place.
1: Mm-hmm.
0: And the person who hired me had a requirement that if you didn't have a PhD at the time, you needed to be enrolled in a doctoral program. So I ended up going to Teachers College, Columbia University on a Ford Foundation fellowship. Okay. Wow.

0: So the point I'm trying to make is that I had these people in my life, my college president, my dean of students at Arkansas Pine Bluff, okay, the people at Indiana University knew the people in New York, the people in New York knew the people someplace else, okay? Mm-hmm. And so I was able to take advantage of that, and people believed in me, and it was at the height of attempts to try to integrate American society. And to be candid with you, I was one of the beneficiaries of that great experiment. And so what I tried never to do is to ever forget that. Mm. I know doggone well Charlie Nelms didn't get here on his own. Mm. Okay? I didn't, you didn't, and all of these other sisters and brothers, no matter what their positions might be, no one got there on their own. We didn't do it. Okay? So that's why I keep giving back. That's why I keep giving back. And I think that as a college president, university administrator, you have the opportunity to influence. You don't have a lot of power, but you do have the power of influence.
1: Right, right.
0: Yeah.
1: But you have left your mark everywhere you've been. University of Michigan. I forgot the campus that
0: Flint.
1: You were.
0: University of Michigan, Flint.
1: Flint. You're at Flint, but you left your imprint there. And then you went on, and the NCC, North Carolina Central, is where I really got a keen interest. Because, you know, as I said, HBCUs are in my DNA.
0: Sure.
1: But that required leadership. That required a transition. As a president of an HBCU, a PWI, but when I hear you speak now, you speak across. You speak about leadership. You speak about presidential hiring, presidential coaching, mentoring. As you look at the landscape today and the young brothers and sisters coming up, or young people in general, mm-hmm. how do you perceive the current wave, if you will, in terms of economic models and what the skills a president needs to have? Because that finance and accounting now is just as heavy for a president as it is fundraising.
0: Sure, absolutely. So, Gerald, here's what I would say to you. And so let me tell you another little story here. Mm-hmm. And so I became a college president at 39. Okay.
1: Wow. I didn't know that. Wow.
0: At a PWI. And there was a president of the system who appointed me. And there was a lot of pushback from the faculty saying that the university wasn't ready for a Black president or Black chancellor. His response was, if I wait for you all to be ready, there will never be one.
1: Wow. Wow.
0: That person was a mentor, you see. He had been mentoring me, helping me to prepare for that time when he would make that appointment. And he stuck with it. He made the appointment and did everything he could to be supportive of me. Okay? What I have learned over the years from Indiana University of Richmond as chancellor to the University of Michigan Flint to vice president of the Indiana University system, and then to North Carolina Central, I've learned basically three things. One, that leadership, that some universal aspects of leadership. And it doesn't matter whether you are provost, whether you're president, whether you're chancellor, whether you're CFO, there's some universal aspects of leadership. Number one is the ability to think critically and analytically. Mm-hmm. Number two is the ability to communicate at an interpersonal level, as well as a written level. And then finally, the willingness and ability to listen. Okay. Mm. And then the third thing is that it's not the breadth of your vision, but it is the focus of your vision. Not the breadth of your vision, but the focus of your vision. Mm-hmm. Okay. I don't care. So I have this camera on our cell phone, right?
1: Mm-hmm.
0: No matter what kind of camera you use, if you don't focus, you're going to get a lousy photograph.
1: Right. Wow. Yes, indeed.
0: No matter how many goals, objectives, and priorities you have, if you don't focus, you're not going to arrive at your destination in terms of what you're trying to achieve for the institution. So this whole notion of universality of leadership skills, and whether you're in corporate, or whether you're in a global space, or whether you're in an NGO space, or whether you are in a higher education space, there are these universal skills that you really, really need. And so that is one of the things that I try always to remember. Another thing is that I think leadership is about telling a compelling and an authentic story. The best presidents, college presidents that I've known, are people who really know how to tell a story. And they can tell that story so well that they inspire and they encourage. They can tell that story so well that it will end up generating the support that's needed by the institution, whether it's from a private donor or whether it's from a philanthropic group or whether it is from a governmental body, okay? Mm-hmm. And I won't start naming people, but I'm just gonna name several people that I think really told. If you look at Howard University, over the years, they have had really effective storytellers. Mm. Okay?
1: Yeah.
0: If you look at a Morgan State, okay? If you look at a Xavier, if you look at a Dillard, if you look at a Spelman, okay? Mm-hmm. These places have had, in North Carolina, they've had wonderful storytellers.
1: Yeah.
0: Compelling storytellers, mm-hmm. such that it encouraged and empowered and inspired students, faculty, staff, donors, supporters alike. So I'm not saying those are the only ones that have had good storytellers. I'm just citing those. Hampton is another good example of really longtime president who told an effective story, et cetera, et cetera, et cetera. Mm-hmm. But at any rate, that storytelling piece, I think, in an authentic kind of way, and that focus, I think, are all things that that are very important. And those things are transferable across the landscape of higher education, whether you're at a community college or four-year institution or Research One.
1: Mm, yeah. So as you just mentioned a couple of good schools, I have been very fortunate to have been at Johnson C. Smith and Morehouse as an administrator. Uh-huh. And you are exactly right. But what pains me sometimes, because I've been at an HBCU, I've been at PWI as an administrator, I've been at an Ivy League, and now I'm at an institution that's the second largest in the country. Mm-hmm. And as I look, I just wanted to say I agree with everything you said about the universal nature of leadership. Mm-hmm. But when you look at the landscape today, not everyone is getting it. So in your humble opinion, presidential preparation today, mm-hmm. so people can see and experience the successes you have had, or Norm Francis, or someone like that, what are some of the things that you think are key for them to be focusing on as they're coming through? Sure. To have that leadership kind of acumen, if you will.
0: Sure. That's a really good question. And I think it's really important. While I've been talking about the personal attributes and aspects of leadership, there are some technical things that people really need to know.
1: Yeah.
0: Okay. And one is finance. And you can't, in other words, you don't have to know everything there is to know as a college president about finance. But doggone it, you need to know which questions to ask.
1: Right, right.
0: You need to know the questions to ask of your CFO and of those people in your internal accounting area. You need to know the questions to ask, okay? Mm-hmm. And you got to know how to read. You got to know how to read. You have to understand some basic accounting. Because if you don't, somebody can come in and sell you anything on a good day or bad day.
1: Okay? Yeah.
0: You really need to know where the money is coming from and where it's going.
1: Yeah.
0: Okay. You need to know how cost, what does it cost you? A lot of institutions have 40, 50, 60 different programs. You don't need 40, 50, 60 different programs. If you look at the really good schools, the small schools, for example, they have some key, a dozen or so really solid programs. Mm-hmm. They don't jump out there trying to become universities offering doctorates and this, that, and the other, master's degrees. They stick with what they do well.
1: Right.
0: Okay. They really stick with it. And when I talk about schools, I'm talking about HBCUs, PWIs, HS, they stick with what they do well. okay, mm-hmm. as mm-hmm. opposed to trying to spread out and sprout out. So you need to know what it costs to deliver a baccalaureate degree, whether it's in accounting or whether it's in public administration, okay? You need to understand your discount rate. So yes, you enrolled 500 more students, but how much money did it cost you to enroll the 500 more students? What are the long-term consequences associated with it and so on and so forth? So you really do have to understand finance.
1: Mm-hmm, mm-hmm.
0: No question about that. You need to understand pedagogy, learning.
1: Mm.
0: So when people come to you and say, we need a new building, you need to say, what's the relationship between this new facility that you're advocating for and how it's going to impact the student experience?
1: Right.
0: And how does the student experience then influence persistence and graduation rates? You follow what I'm saying?
1: So yeah, I agree. You're preaching to the choir.
0: So that's what I'm saying. And so one thing is for sure. There is no such thing as a neutral decision when it comes to finances or career. There are no neutral decisions. There are consequences associated with it. And you really need to understand what those consequences are, long-term and short-term.
1: Mm-hmm. Mm-hmm. Wow, that's powerful. Because, you know, Charlie, I almost called you Dr. Nail.
0: No, Charlie. Yeah.
1: I will tell you that the wisdom that I've always heard you espouse on various programs and settings resonates with me as a young finance professional that has been at both HBCUs and PWIs. We have about 10 minutes left, sure. Believe it or not.
0: Okay.
1: I want to pivot back to you as a leader of universities. Mm-hmm. And when you're a president, you're actually overseeing the futures of young people.
0: Mm-hmm.
1: You're responsible for educating them, growing them, maturing them in some ways, and launching them into their futures. You started out earlier in this conversation talking about the word hope.
0: Mm-hmm.
1: If you had your druthers and you could wave a magic wand and trying to see where our young people are today, given our dispensation in time, coming out of COVID, the job market doing what it's doing, all of these things. What are some words of hope and inspiration and encouragement would you have for such young people?
0: Sure. So before the encouragement and focus for young people, let me say this. Here's an encouragement I have for people who are leading institutions or major parts of a university or college. And that is, make sure that you're a lifelong learner. See, a lot of people get a degree and they stop reading.
1: Mm.
0: A lot of people get that degree in the position they want and they stop looking for opportunities and examples of success and excellence in other environments and taking what they can of that to help drive what it is that they're trying to achieve. So this whole notion of lifelong learning is really important. And what I see with a lot of people is they confuse having a degree with being educated.
1: Mm.
0: Okay. So mm-hmm. that's just one little piece that I have for those people in positions of leadership. Don't discontinue the practice of going to conferences. Go. Okay.
1: Yes.
0: Don't read what someone else is saying only. You write what needs to be heard from your perspective. Okay, so that's one little word. But for students, I would say to them, be a lifelong learner. That's number, I'd say that. Secondly, is to understand the global workspace. Really understand it and get out of your comfort zone. Get out of your comfort zone. Do that international, that study abroad. Participate in that service learning project. And even though it may not appear to have much, some of the things you're asked to do may not appear on first view that relate to your major. Okay, again, you're seeking an education, not just a degree.
1: Mm.
0: Education is more than a credential. Okay. third thing I say to students is focus on entrepreneurship. I think one of the big mistakes that we have made as a higher education enterprise and as an HBCU community is that we focused a little too far on the side of encouraging people to get a good education and go to work for somebody else.
1: Right.
0: And what we need to do is to spend more time focused on helping people to use their knowledge, their skills, their commitment, their all of the things that they have to become creators of opportunities for others, whether it's in finance, whether it is, no matter what it is, okay? And so I would love to say to students, go off and do that internship, learn all that you can with the idea of someday you will be the entrepreneur. And yeah. You will be the person hiring 400 or 500 people or 200 or 20 or whatever that number is.
1: Mm-hmm.
0: Okay?
1: Mm-hmm.
0: Get out of your comfort zone. Don't view your degree as anything as being educated, but rather as a step en route to becoming educated, with the full understanding that you won't ever be fully educated because there will always be more to know than you know.
1: Right.
0: And
1: right.
0: Keep pursuing that. The entrepreneurship piece, the global understanding, the ability to work with people of other ethnicities and races, okay? We focus on diversity as though it's about white people. Diversity, true diversity, is about all of us, okay?
1: Yeah.
0: And we need to be a part of that as well. So it is not somebody working some magic to us, on us, for us, but it's our ability to work and interact with all kinds of people. It's not just the ethnic piece, there's the gender piece, there's just on and on. So I could go on and on.
1: Yeah. It's global.
0: Yeah. It's global. And the final thing I would say to people is, young people especially, is time is your most important asset. Use it wisely. Once it's gone, you can't reclaim time.
1: Yeah.
0: Now I know they moved the clock back last week. Okay, they moved, but it didn't give us 25 hours.
1: Right.
0: Same 24.
1: Mm-hmm. Yeah, absolutely. Well, Charlie, let me ask you. I got two more questions.
0: Okay, and I'll be short. I'll give some.
1: Yeah, this is great. No, don't worry about the time. Our producers will make it. Anthony will work something out for us.
0: Okay.
1: But given all that I've seen you do, and I see you on social media active and still doing your thing, what's next for you, Charlie? What's next?
0: You know, what's next for me is to stay as healthy as I can, physically, mentally, and spiritually. Just stay healthy. Okay. Mm. Self-care. That's the other piece I said again. Self-care. You're the only one you have. Take care of yourself.
1: That's so true.
0: Prioritize yourself in the whole thing. So what's next for Charlie Nels? Is to do everything I can today while I can to make the world a better place. That simple, but yet that broad. Okay.
1: Mm.
0: And I think the thing that I know I will always do, I will always be about the business of encouraging other people to run a race, run it well, and to look back without having a lot of regrets about, you know, about how you tried to make the world better. And that's the takeaway from all of those people who poured into me, including my mother, my father, those teachers in the little Rosenwald School at UAPB and all of those places, okay? But every day I try to do something worthwhile.
1: Yeah, and I do have to get a copy of your book.
0: Sure.
1: I definitely want to read that. And I now see you have a website, charlienelms.com, and you're doing your various things there. But what I do for all my guests is I just leave the end of the program or the last 4 or 5 minutes we have.
0: Sure.
1: Just turn it over to you to say, is there anything that's on your heart or your mind, given this conversation today, walking through your early years and your career, a stellar career, I might add, is there anything that you'd like to share that I haven't brought up by way of a question?
0: You know, Gerald, thank you very much. I've enjoyed being on your show. And I want to tell you, the first time you and I met was a PNPI initiative, Hispanic initiative, way back when, sponsored by, I want to say, the Kresge Foundation.
1: That's amazing. That's it.
0: Yeah. So that would have been the first time we actually met. But I followed you very closely and been continuously impressed with your work and the contributions that you are making, have made, and sure will continue to make. And keep inspiring young people. I mean, your podcast is a wonderful one. So here's what I would say to all of us, is that our long-term success as a people is inextricably linked to each other. Mm. So while you talk about my accomplishments and I talk about your accomplishments and we talk about other people's accomplishments, it's really the interdependence of all of that, each on each other, and the collaboration with and among each other. And so, and I would just say to us, never forget that. You know, we are only as strong individually as we are collectively. Mm. I mean, I really believe that. In other words, it's not enough for you to be CFO or for me to be a college president or someone else to be a college president. The point is, what are we doing to make sure that we are moving all of us along?
1: Mm.
0: Yeah. So there's this interdependence, if you will. And then the second thing that I would say is that I really want to see us work more collaboratively across the HBCU landscape, especially. Okay. There's just so much we can learn from each other. Some of us have law schools, some of us have business schools, some of us have nursing schools, some of us have, you go on, medical schools, you go on and on and on. But what I'd like to do is to see more collaboration as opposed to competition. And rather than singing the praises of who's rated number one HBCU in the country or the number two HBCU, that we say, what are we doing individually and collectively as institutions to advance opportunities for our people? What are we doing to be the incubators of hope?
1: Mm-hmm. Oh,
0: incubator. The incubators of hope, mm-hmm. Not just for individuals, but for entire communities. Mm-hmm. What are we doing to transform the communities around us and of which we are a part? So we have our institutions rising up, but we have gentrification taking over our communities and leaving us behind, mm-hmm. as an example. So yeah. How can we use the institution as an incubator of hope and opportunity and community revitalization?
1: Yeah.
0: So that's what I would really like to see more of. And again, finally, I want to see us get vaccinated. I just want to see more Black people, brown people, historically disenfranchised people getting vaccinated.
1: Yeah. I saw your last posting the other day.
0: Sure.
1: And very pointed yeah. statement.
0: Yeah.
1: But you know, this issue is a divisive one. So
0: yeah. Yeah.
1: When I listened to you, I said, you know, there goes Charlie again.
0: Yeah.
1: Putting his voice to things that are deep in his heart and his conviction. And that's one of the things I've always admired about you in terms of your care for people, regardless of race, color, creed, ethnicity. You always are speaking to try to get us to our common humanity, if you will. And I've always admired that about you, sir.
0: Thank
1: really,
0: you.
1: Really have.
0: Thank
1: well, believe it or not, we're at an hour, and I told you it would run very, very sure. quickly.
0: Sure.
1: But I want to say to you, sir, thank you for, I am deeply humbled that you accepted to say yes, you would join me on this podcast as we continue to share with people and try to inspire people and let people see the lived experiences of others they might see on the television, on social media, and hear about them, but to actually hear their story. So from the bottom of my heart, I thank you for joining me today.
0: Thank you very much, and all the best to you and your family in the days ahead.
1: Thank you, Charlie.
0: Thank you very much.
1: Well, ladies and gentlemen, we've just heard from Dr. Charlie Nems, Charlie, more affectionately known, and I hope something was said here today or shared that will give you some perspective on your station in life and how you can get to that next station. 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

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Also, welcome, Facebook. Thank you for tuning in today. To God be the glory. This is Apostle Mary Montgomery Davis coming to you with the Anchored in Truth broadcast, Anchored in Christ broadcast from Manna, Bread of Life Ministries. Giving God the glory today because of who He is. Amen. Let us go before Him in prayer. Father God, in the name of Jesus, I thank You. I thank You for Your mercy. I thank You for saving me. I thank You for all of those that are listening around the internet radio today, whether we're coming over the HBCU iRadio network or whether you're listening to us live streaming on Facebook. It is amazing. We thank You, Lord, for those that You have ordained to be a part of this broadcast. I thank You, God, for the prayers that are being lifted up daily by those that You have instructed to intercede for this broadcast. Father, I thank You for the truth, for the acknowledgement of You being the head of our life, for the acknowledgement of who You are, for the acknowledgement that all things work together for good to us who love You and are called according to Your purpose. I thank You, God, because the spirit of repentance is strong in the land. I thank You, God, because if we're hearing Your divine instructions, God, we are obeying. I thank You, God, because You are still mindful of us, although others may think that we're not worthy of the call, or we might not think that we're worthy of the call. Father, You are the creator, and You know what You're doing. So I encourage, you know, everyone who is listening today to be rooted and grounded in what God says, amen, not what society says. And I thank You, Father, for making this so. I thank You because You are the author and the finisher of our faith. I thank You because You speak and everything else must acknowledge who You are in the earth. And God, I give You glory. I thank You for instructing me. I thank You for the listeners hearing the instruction that is coming. God, I thank You because You let us know that we are not infallible. I thank You, God, because You let us know that we are anchored in You, and You can speak to us whenever You choose, and we will listen. I'm so grateful, God, for all of the instruction that You have given us, the listeners, over this span of this broadcast. I thank You, God, because of all of the things that You have taught me and that You have taught me about my fallibilities. And I thank You, God, because I am able to hear correction and receive correction and not be intimidated by what others would think because I receive correction. God, I give You glory for being the head of my life. I give You glory because You called me. I give You glory because what You see fit to do in my life, amen, is a testimony to what You are doing in others' lives. And God, You are so amazing, so amazing. Oh, God, I thank You for Your goodness and Your mercy, for how You are continually working things out on our behalf. I love You, Lord God. I love You, Jesus. Praise Your holy name, and I thank You, I thank You, I thank You for Your goodness and Your mercy towards me. Father, I pray that You would bless the words that are coming across the airwaves in this broadcast on today. God, I thank You that the hearts of the people are receptive to that which You have to instruct them in on today. And God, I receive instruction. In Jesus' name, have Your way, Lord. Amen. To God be the glory.
listeners, I am in awe of who God is. Now, we have been studying the baptism in the Holy Ghost, amen, the power of the Holy Ghost, amen, the why we have need of the Holy Ghost, amen, what others say about the Holy Ghost and whether we need it or not. There's an ongoing discussion among theologians, you know, saying this, that, and the other about God's Holy Spirit. Amen. So I want to say today, amen, I thank God because he has been dealing with me over this period of time. Because listen, as I often tell you all, I hear what God says, and I receive what God says. And I know that the Word of God says that in Romans chapter 8, that all things work together for good to them that love the Lord and are called according to his purpose. Now, while I'm saying that, today I'm going to diverse a little bit from the teaching that we have been in for the last few weeks. Because God spoke to me this week. And, you know, I often tell you all, I don't always give you scripture. I don't always give you chapter and verse. And I understand even the more why I don't do that. I encourage you to study, to show yourself approved. I tell you to get your concordance and your dictionary and continue to follow, you know, what I say. I tell you to look up scripture and see, because even I found that I had misquoted, not misquoted the scripture, but where to find it. So, you know, I received correction from God, and I thank him because, and even in this, you guys should understand that God will correct us when we are in him, when we trust in him, and when we make a mistake in what we say or what we quote, God will convict us and cause us to go back and correct that, not only in ourselves, but with as many people as we can correct it in. Amen? So we were talking about a scripture where I was telling you the knowledge that you could have in Jesus Christ. And I believe that I had mentioned to you that it was in John chapter 17. Well, I didn't go back and listen to the broadcast to see where I said it was, but I want to tell you that it's in John chapter 16. Amen. God is instructing us to be explicit about what we do and what we say. I will continue to ask you that when I mention something on the broadcast, don't just take my word for it. That's what's wrong with a lot of us today, because we have not known that God would instruct the individual. We have not really understood that God would talk to you just like he would talk to me. Or I did not understand when I was coming through in the ministry that God would speak to me just as well as he would speak to my leader if I formed a relationship with him. There are a lot of things in the Word of God that are contingent upon our hearing and receiving instruction from the Holy Spirit, the Holy Ghost, that power which God has placed in us. And I'm just saying to you again on today, if you trust the Spirit of God in you, he will not allow you. You must hear what I'm saying. God will not allow you to be deceived. Amen? If you trust him, he will keep your trust because it is committed to him. Amen. God is God, and he is the author and the finisher
of our faith. Amen. Some of you might want to say fake, F-A-T-E. But he is the author and the finisher of our faith, F-A-I-T-H, and our faith, F-A-T-E. He's concerned about us. He's trying to gather us. Amen. He told the saints in Matthew, how many times would I have gathered you under my wings and you would not? So many of us are saying we belong to him, but we will not commit ourselves to his truth and to hear what he speaks in our ear, in our heart. Amen. So today, I want to encourage you. If you said something that was wrong, admit it. If you said something that hurt someone, you may never be able to face that person again, but repent before God. Amen? Let's get this thing right because we're doing judgment work. Amen? Everything that we say and do is coming up again. When we stand before God in the judgment, amen, we are going to answer for all that we said and did and did not do. Amen. So today, in Jesus' name, I'm taking my slate back to the Lord, and I'm saying, Lord, whatever I have done that was not your will, whatever I have done that was offensive, that I did not correct, I repent of all of my wrongdoings on today. And God, I ask you to forgive me for those things that I have done, that I have taught in error. And Father, I'm asking you to renew my spirit on today and make me who you would have me to be in Jesus' name. Now, this is something that I do on a regular basis. Amen. Because Paul said, I repent daily. Amen. So before we go before the Lord in prayer many times, we need to repent for sins that are known and unknown, for things that we have said that we didn't understand the portent of what we were saying, and they have caused irreparable damage, so the enemy would want us to think. But God is the author and the finisher of our faith and our faith, and he knows how to make right what we have done wrong. Amen. So, and as I say that on today, amen, I want you all to know that I'm not infallible. Amen. Neither are you. Amen. Elijah was not infallible. Amen. Samuel was not infallible. Amen. David was not infallible. Amen. Paul was not infallible. Peter was not infallible. Amen. There are many who were not infallible, who God used greatly in the earth. Amen. So as long as you keep a repentant heart before God, he'll use you. Let's not get caught up in being great in the earth. Let's get caught up in letting Jesus be great in the earth. Let's get caught up in letting the Holy Spirit, who knows all, be great in the earth. Let's get caught up in presenting him, the Holy Spirit, the Holy Ghost, rather than ourselves. Amen? Let's stop taking on that self-righteous attitude that does not please God. Amen? Let us take on the attitude of faith in God that he is able to, whatever he gives us to speak to the people, that he is able to get to cause the people to get from it what he would have them to get. Amen. Let's stop
instructing people to be dependent upon whatever it is that we want to preach about at any given time as infallible, and that they must receive it without checking it out with the Holy Ghost, Word of God, for themselves. In Jesus' name, hallelujah. The anointing of God is able to what you put out in his name, hallelujah. He is able to make it known to those that he would have to hear it. If you say something erroneously, the Spirit of God, the Holy Ghost, the anointing, which is true, which is able to teach you all things, hallelujah, that same Spirit, hallelujah, anoints the word as it goes forth. He will check your spirit if you are receiving something that is wrong. If you trust him, he will check your spirit. He's able to keep that which is committed unto him. Amen. And I want you all to realize we are still teaching on the baptism of the Holy Ghost. We are still teaching on the power of the Holy Ghost. We are still teaching on that element of God, amen, that teaches us all things, such that we have no need that man teach us anything, because his spirit, the anointing, glory to God, that which is from the beginning, amen, will teach us what God will have us to know. Amen. Hallelujah. You cannot go wrong if you trust Jesus. You cannot go wrong if you trust the instruction of the Holy Ghost. You cannot go wrong. Amen. No man can deceive you if you trust the power of the presence of the Holy Ghost in your life. Amen. God is not the author of confusion. Amen. He makes all things plain. When you trust in man, and when you believe everything that man says, regardless of what the Holy Spirit checks your spirit on, and you choose to believe what man says rather than study the Word of God, you can get lost. You can get caught up in some stuff. And the enemy is so deceptive. And I told you, those who have listened before, I tell you all the time, the enemy will wrap truth, the truth of God's word, up in error, or he will wrap error up in the truth of God's word and present it to you. Your filter, let's take this for instance. Okay, when a person is making coffee and they're doing it with coffee beans or with coffee grind, the water must flow through the coffee beans or grinds into a container to get all of the elements of the coffee bean out of the coffee so that it comes out as a clean, clear liquid so that it can be digested without you tasting or having the texture of the grinds in your mouth. Amen. And all of you may not be coffee drinkers, but just check out what I'm saying. When you get something into your mouth and you're expecting it to be clean liquid with no texture, this is what I'm talking about, what God will do with his word when you trust in him and you obey him and rightly dividing the word of God. You will get that which is pure. You will get that clear liquid, whatever color it is that you're making, you know.
I don't want other stuff in my coffee. Amen. I want my coffee to be smooth and clean liquid. Amen. So this is what I'm saying to you about the Word of God. When you trust Jesus, when you trust the Holy Spirit, when you trust the Holy Ghost to filter what it is that you are receiving from the Word of God or from any man or woman of God, you will get the pure essence that God has set forth for you to digest, amen, to rightly divine, amen, to get the nourishment that he would have you to get, to get the best of the best from what it is that you hear. And what you hear goes into your spirit man and cleanses your spirit man so that, amen, so that you will be perfect and entire, wanting nothing. The Word of God does that. That's why we are to study, to show ourselves approved unto God, workmen that need not be ashamed. Amen. When we trust in the arm of man, amen, we can get lost. Amen. We can get so many theories and so many this and so much of that that we don't know whether we're coming or going. But when we trust the Holy Spirit, the Holy Ghost, amen, to give us what God would have us to get from the scriptures, we cannot go wrong. Amen. Over the years, people have said this, that, and the other. Thoughts have changed. Amen. I grew up Pentecostal. Amen. I grew up Baptist. I grew up Methodist. Amen. I believe that God took me through all of these so that I can acknowledge who I am now. Amen. I heard this and I heard that, but I heard what the Holy Spirit said also. And I believe that I have a good understanding. I believe that I have been able to rightly divine what the Spirit of God wanted me to get from what I have been through. Amen. He wanted me to get the pure essence of the Word, which is Him. Amen. In the beginning was the Word, and the Word was God, and the Word was with God. In the beginning was the Word, and the Word was God. That's all we need to know. Amen. And we walk in that truth. In the beginning was the Word, and the Word was God, and the Word was with God. In the beginning. Amen. In the beginning was the Word. The Word was there all the time. When God created, He didn't consult anyone else. Amen. He consulted Himself. God consulted Himself. In John chapter 1, verse 1, it says, in the beginning was the Word, and the Word was with God, and the Word was God. The same was in the beginning with God. And when he says, in the beginning was the Word, amen, and the Word was with God, Jesus is the Word, amen, and he was there all the time, and he's still here, and he's still requesting us to understand who he is. He is it. He is it. We used to put a lot of emphasis on the Word. This is it. He is it. She's it.
But no, Jesus is it. It's him. He was here then. He's here now. He will forever be. To God be the glory. Amen. So, as I was saying before, when you repent as often as you do it, amen, you are acknowledging God as being the author and the finisher of your faith. You are saying to God, God, I'm human. I make mistakes. But I'm anchored in you. Amen. I'm anchored in the truth of your word. I'm anchored in the fact that the Holy Spirit, who knows all, who is all, will teach me all that I need to know. Now, I'm saying to you now, I'm not discounting the fivefold ministry. I'm not discounting those that God has put in leadership in the earth. I'm not discounting those that he has put in place to teach you how to get where you're going, because that's why I'm here. Amen? Because this is what God does. He takes all of these elements and puts it together to teach us and to bring us into himself, to instruct us in the fullness of his word, in the fullness of him, in the fullness of who he is. Let's not get caught up in ideology and theology and who said what, or who says it better than whoever else says it. You know, because God will use a child, amen, to teach me, you, and any other great person in the earth. God will use a child to teach us. But we've got to be willing and ready to hear instruction when the Holy Spirit brings it to us. To God be the glory. Amen. So there is no man that has lived besides Jesus Christ who has not made a mistake. But God the Father, in his holiness, in his perfection, saw fit, amen, to absolve them of the things that they had done. He sees fit to absolve you of the things that you've done. Listen, we really got to digest the word of God and hear explicitly what it says. And then we can't just take out all of the evidence that is there and throw it away. I was saying that, you know, man has fallen short, but God's mercy and his glorious mercy, has taken those shortcomings and caused us to grow thereby. Now, I want to take you back. Now, we know who Moses is. We know how great God's word says that Moses was. But Moses was a murderer. Amen? But God used him to set the children of Israel free when they were in captivity in Egypt. He used Moses greatly in the earth. So much so that the Ten Commandments were written by him after he murdered somebody. See, God, if you submit to God, he will not count it against you. He will actually use it as a stepping stone to elevate you to where he's taking you to. We have many people that have been in prison for horrendous crimes, but they met Jesus. They allowed the Holy Spirit
to take control of their lives. They allow the anointing of the Holy Spirit, the Holy Ghost, to teach them all things. And so they have come out of that confinement. They have come out of that place of, oh, my God, how do I want to put it? But just suffice it to say, oh, my God, how do I want to put it? But just suffice it to say, they have come out, they have been forgiven.

to the Holy Ghost, the Holy Spirit. God will use you. People may never receive what you teach, but God will hold those who hear what you teach accountable. Amen? Because he anoints his word as it goes forth. And if someone does not receive it, they are not just rejecting you, they are rejecting God. Amen? The truth of God's word is infallible. And the Holy Spirit will teach you all things, so that you have no need that man teach you anything. This is why it is important that you receive the baptism of the Holy Ghost with the evidence of speaking in tongues. Just as the disciple said, and just as the people said, excuse me, the people said, we have heard of John's baptism, but we have not even heard whether there be any baptism of the Holy Ghost. But the hands were laid on them, and they began to speak with tongues. So when believers who say they are believers, but you got to believe the whole word and you got to eat the whole roll. Amen. When believers are ready to receive the baptism of the Holy Ghost, whether it is in your prayer time and you get caught up in God and in the Spirit and you just, the tongues just begin to flow, when you're praying and you're in deep prayer, if your tongue starts to move in a way that you're not familiar with, if words start to flow from your mouth that you are not familiar with, let the Holy Ghost have his way. Amen? And I guarantee you, God will do in you what he wants to do. The Holy Ghost is real. The evidence of the Holy Ghost is real. And if you have not spoken in tongues, you don't have the fullness of the Holy Ghost. Amen? We receive the Spirit of God by measure, in measure. That means that you can have a tablespoon full, or you can have unlimited access. Amen. We know that when the perfect flavors are put into a cake, when the cake comes out of the oven, fully baked, it's awesome. But if we leave out any of the ingredients, many times we want to throw it in the trash. So what I'm saying to you today is accept the Holy Spirit, the Holy Ghost, teachings as that of the ingredients in the cake, knowing that if you don't get all of the ingredients right, you're going to have a mess on your hands. The Holy Ghost is the filter that straightens out all the things that are lacking. Amen. He is that which adds to, takes from, so that when it is finished, it will be perfect and entire, wanting nothing. Amen. There's nothing I like better than a good pound cake that has all of the ingredients and the elements and that a pound cake exemplifies, and just, oh my God, just melts in your mouth. When you give the Holy Spirit, the Holy Ghost, full access to your life, that's what you get. Whatever food it is that you love and that you know, when it goes into your mouth and it hits your tongue and the flavor, the texture, and everything is just perfect, that's what the Holy Ghost does in our lives. That's why he is so needful. That's why we encourage you to seek him. If you do not

have him, if you have not experienced the Holy Ghost takeover, amen, we encourage you, I encourage you to allow him, just get on your knees before God and pray and ask him to fill you with the Holy Ghost. When you are filled, that means that there's no more room. Amen. And the Holy Ghost will do that. And when he fills you up, then you will overflow to others, and you will cause others to walk where you walk, to receive what you receive in the perfection of who God has called you to be. Amen. In Ephesians, the fivefold ministry was set in place, amen, so that we can all come into the perfection that God has called us to. Amen. The Holy Ghost in each one in the fivefold ministry will teach. And the word that you hear in your spirit, when you hear what the Spirit has to say to your ear, amen, you will receive perfection. Amen. So this is what I'm encouraging you to do. Let the Holy Ghost do his work in you. Amen. Stop depending on man. Amen. Because I'm telling you, sometimes man gets caught up and the enemy slithers in, says this, that, or the other, and we take it for gospel, and it's not gospel. It's not the gospel of Jesus Christ. Amen. It's not the perfecting of the Holy Ghost in you. But when you do what some people say, neology, and you get into the Spirit of God in what you do, and you submit to the Spirit of God, listen, you can have, it was, oh my God. When there was a time when some men had sought to curse Israel, and right at this moment, it's not coming. What was his name? But anyway, and he was trying to curse Israel, and the Holy Ghost turned what he was trying to say into a blessing on Israel. And you can research that. It's there. When you have your own agenda, or when others have an agenda, when the Holy Ghost purposes that you get the truth of what is being said, they can't lie to you anymore. They can't deceive you anymore. Those words will be turned around. Amen. I have heard men and women of God start out with a teaching, and because it wasn't perfect, it was mixed with error, I have seen God change their message. Amen. And cause truth to flow. And then I have also heard men and women of God speak truth and what it should be, and I've seen them give scripture and interpret that scripture under the divine anointing of the Holy Ghost, and then try to go back because what they had taught before the Holy Ghost intervention was something that was beneficial to them, but not to the body of Christ. They would go back and try to fix what they had said so that it would be palatable to the persons who God was instructing that it was wrong teaching. So this, again, is why I say to you and why God says to you, don't lean on the arm of man. Don't lean on the arm of flesh, because flesh will fail you. But always, always, always do a Holy Ghost test so that you will know that you are getting the truth. Amen. To God be the glory.
To God be the glory. I've gotten a little caught up in what I was saying and teaching on today, but I'm teaching on the power of the Holy Ghost, on the power of the Holy Spirit. He will teach you all things. He will talk to you. I heard somebody say this week, when you go before God in prayer, don't always be so quick to talk to him, to say this or to ask for this or to ask him to do this or do that in your life. Sit before him for a few minutes and hear what the Spirit has to say to the church, which is you. Amen. Once again, I bid you Godspeed in his word. This is Apostle Mary Montgomery Davis coming to you with Anchored in Christ, Anchored in Truth, broadcast coming out of Manna Bread of Life Ministries over the HBCUI radio. I'm telling you, I cannot say enough about what God is doing in the earth. Amen. Because everyone in the earth must hear the gospel because they will be judged by it. And internet radio, internet access is key to this happening right now, because when people would try to keep you from hearing the truth is in the airways, it's in the internet, and you can hear. And what you hear in your heart from the teachings of the Holy Ghost, you spread abroad. You, what you hear in the quiet of your closet, you shout it aloud, amen, and you cause others to be saved. You cause men and women to hear and understand the word of God. So I leave you with that on this afternoon. Again, the tech person is working on some things with me because I'm not a tech-savvy person. So I encourage you, if you want to know more about HBCUI Radio and what God is doing through it, contact it. Amen. Get on the internet, look at it, and see what Bishop Anthony Ray is saying about how you can become a part of HBCUI Radio. So on today, I give God the glory. I bid you Godspeed, Godspeed and peace be until we come before you again. In Jesus' name, be blessed.

Greetings, my name is Taya Jackson, and I am a senior chemistry major from Baton Rouge, Louisiana, and I serve as the 94th Miss Alcorn State University. This year is a lot different due to the pandemic, so there are a lot of challenges that we are facing, but so far it is going well. The SGA president and I, we try to schedule our events to where students can social distance but also enjoy themselves. This year, our biggest priority

0: All right, let's get this show on the road. On behalf of the United States Distance Learning Association's Board of Directors, I would like to welcome you to the first of many related events around policy. My name is Reggie Smith. I'm the CEO and Executive Director for USDLA. We are living in what has been described as a liminal moment, which is a moment in time in which revolutionary changes in technology in combination with the turbulence of a global pandemic disrupting life at home and work and in our communities. Old ways of thinking, old structures are no longer relevant, but new structures have yet to be designed. Crisis is full of danger, but also full of opportunity. USDLA is the first nonprofit association in distance learning in 1987 here in the United States, and we cover a broad range of distance education and advocating for distance education, the development, the research, and praxis across all of the markets, K-12, higher ed, government, military, telehealth. Again, welcome to the first of many events built to foster a community of practice that will continue to transform the world we live in. For questions, please post them in the Q&A area of the webinar so that those we can see and interact with those questions, potentially answer those questions through some of the panels or at the end, really try to push the questions to the end. But we'll interact with those questions, and we will also track those questions to include those that we do not cover during this forum, possibly for inclusion in the final report that will be posted shortly. Now to Drs. Melton and Coleman. Thank you.
1: My name is Dr. Robbie Melton, and I come to you on behalf of this forum, and I am your hostess. As they would say, the hostess of the most in terms of our view, our perspective, our recommendation, our passion, and our mission to bring broadband to all. Today's forum is fundamental for our future efforts for mobilizing all stakeholders. If you are hearing me and if you are seeing me, then you are fortunate. There are millions of people across the U.S. and, of course, the nation that cannot have this privilege of us all being together. Sometimes we take technology for granted. I'm from the era of the 1950s, and just to think that I'm here in Nashville and you are somewhere on this planet, but we can see, we can communicate with each other. I'm here to share with you, not only is it a blessing, a couple of years ago, we would have said impossible. This year, unlike any other, the coronavirus continues to impact nearly every country around the world. No one knows for sure how long this will last. And it continues to put distance learning in the spotlight on a global scale as businesses and institutions of education remains predominantly online. We don't even know what will happen this spring, but we do know that working remotely, working online, teaching and learning have challenges. But the main challenge before you even get to that point, ladies and gentlemen, is to have access. And that's what this forum is all about. For millions more, a state of underconnection means their home internet subscription cannot handle current demands, including routine uses such as watching Netflix movies, doing homework, and video conferencing. These digital divide became painfully apparent at the onset of COVID-19, when Americans migrated to living working, and studying online at home. The digital divide is worse in rural areas and for people of color. And according to Benjamin Reeve and Christopher Ali, Americans without broadband fall into two buckets. Those without access because the infrastructure is unavailable, and those who do not subscribe, usually due to cost. The FCC reports that 21 million Americans lack access to broadband in home, 80% of whom live in rural areas. But the National Digital Inclusion Alliance, a nonprofit advocacy group, estimates that another 18.5 million households go without broadband because of cost. Ladies and gentlemen, distance education is a must. Distance learning includes e-learning, texting, social networking, virtual worlds, game-based learning, webinars. It's the internet. We are here to bring a distinguished panel so that we can listen, learn, and react. And I'm going to underscore that last part, react, so that we can now become proactive in bringing education access to all. So again, the purpose of this legislative policy forum is to maintain USDLA's leadership in the application and promotion of distance learning. This forum will focus on insights and recommendations being circulated by Washington policymakers. Furthermore, it will give USDLA members and others the opportunity to hear what is most current in government policy and listen to new thoughts being shared about distance learning. This is our new norm. In fact, if you think that we're going to go all the way back, wake up. We are here to address broadband for all. And our intent is to renew our commitment, to reimagine the future, as well as to help restructure our laws and organizational relationships in order to address the need again for affordable, reliable, high-speed internet access and training. So with that, everyone, I am here for a call to action. You probably have met me in different other forums. I'm here to share with you, in order for our students, our stakeholders, to have educational access, we must have broadband. With that, I am pleased to share with you and kick this off with Dr. Trina Coleman. She is a thought leader. She is a person who have advocated, mentored for this effort. Her passion for education drives her to focus on finding ways to bolster STEM proficiencies in K-12 as well as post-secondary students. Dr. Coleman is the founder of Coleman Comprehensive Solution. Again, we bring you the best. And with that, it is my honor to welcome my colleague to help us to bring and address this very, very serious issue of broadband for all. Dr. Coleman, please.
2: Well, thank you for such a lovely introduction, Dr. Melton. And you are a tough act to follow, but thank you all for joining us for this very, very important session. And the first thing I want to underscore is what Dr. Melton said, is that we are here for a call to action. USDLA is not having a, this is not an informational session. Yes, you will gain information, but we also want to have actionable items. Leaving this forum, this panel, we have the right people on at the right time. So thank you for joining. My role is to bring context to what this broadband inequity means. First, let's talk about what broadband is. Obviously, broad does not mean everywhere for everybody. We are here to talk about the inequity, the places, the gaps where we do not have access to adequate internet or any internet in some cases. This has been underscored as a result of the pandemic that we are going through right now, the coronavirus, COVID-19, whatever you call it. We see now with nearly 100% of our learning now online that these disparities and inequities are in plain sight. I teach some students online, K-12 and post-secondary. They have issues in certain areas of the country. They drop. They use their phones and a laptop and a tablet or something like that because they have to have extra stuff to be able to keep up with what's going on in class. So that in itself is an inequity that you have to use more than one device to even be connected to stay on time and on top of what's going on. So let's back up and talk about the policy part a little bit. And let me say this, semantics count. Policy and legislation are written very carefully. They're like that little fine print that flashes up on the screen if you're looking at a commercial and it goes away real quick. You need to read those little words and see what's actually in there. And that's going to help us move forward with our call to action by dissecting all of that and saying, hey, flag on the play right here. And one of the things I want to use as an example is a rule and a form that the FCC requires that internet service providers fill out. It's a form 477. Before I talk about form 477, I want to mention three very important things about the year 2020. First, this is 2020. We are in the middle of this pandemic and other racial and other types of issues we are having in our country. We are about to have a presidential election in 2020, which always impacts policy, depending on turnover, new administration, etc. Thirdly, we are in a census year. 2020 is the time for us to be participating in the census, which we have until the end of October. October 31st is the last day that you can participate. Now, why is that important? Well, I'm going to tell you why. Back to this Form 477. Form 477 is a form that internet service providers fill out regarding who has service and where. Their data depends on census tracts. Census tracts are subdivisions of the country whereby a certain number of people or houses or businesses or whatever are divided up to make it easier to take the census and also figure out where neighborhoods are, whatever, and what the needs are when it's time to start divvying up resources. So, guess what? There are a lot of things built into that Form 477. There are also a lot of things built into the census, which started in 1790. I'm not going to give a history lesson on it, but it was built to the advantage of certain demographics. And the census tracts can also be redrawn, as can voting districts. So let's say a census tract gets more populated or less populated. It is counted. It has certain services. Let's say a certain census tract is in a certain location that was a part of and still may be a part of redlining, which was done and is done to mark certain areas in the country where ethnic groups such as African Americans were to live and provide them homes or living arrangements out in a zone that was outside of other zones that were reserved for other demographics. So those areas already have economic disparity, which piles on top of this broadband inequity, which now also is tied to our census, which is now helpful to internet service providers. So these dots all connect. You may not see them, but just by not filling out a census can impact whether or not you have broadband access, rural, urban, otherwise. So what do we do? How do we start to look at these inequities and what is being done to try to address them? Well, there are some federal programs out. The FCC is funding the program, Connect America Fund. The NSF has the Ignite program that is funding some broadband initiatives. The Minority Broadband Initiative is sponsored by the NTIA, and there are other forms of grants and loans, et cetera, that are being used as incentives to get carriers and providers to spread this broadband out to these rural areas that may not be connected. And one of the other things is it's not across the board. It's not like every rural area. It's like pick that one or that one or that one or whatever the rules of the grants are. So without me stepping on the toes of the panel, I could go on about this. I know I'm not going to, but there's so much packed into the context whereby we can look at inequity from so many different angles, but we are forced to look at it now. Basically, when the pandemic hit, it pushed everybody into the pool of distance learning, which then said, okay, wait, I don't have the resources. I can't learn. What happens then? We have a group of people who were left behind academically because they did not have the infrastructure in order to succeed, keep up, or maintain, or even go out and try to figure out what they wanted to learn, be it K-12 where they were required to, or post-secondary. What am I going to do with my life? I have no bandwidth. I have no broadband. I don't know what's going on out in the world. So we are going to potentially lose a generation or more of learners if we don't fix this issue today or tomorrow. But we're going to fix it today because we're USDLA and distance learning is our mission and making it accessible is a requirement. Thank you.
3: Thank you, Trina, Dr. Coleman. So many things for us to think about as we're going through the next couple of hours. My name is Rhonda Blackburn. I am the president of the United States Distance Learning Association, and I definitely welcome every one of you here to really think about what everything that the panelists, from what Dr. Melton has said, from what Dr. Coleman has said, and now we're going to go and listen to so many other people to really think about are the broadband inequities that's out there and what can we do about it. Definitely that call to action that Dr. Melton has already started. I know that we're going to hear more of that as we go. But very, very excited to get this started with our first keynote. And I would like to welcome Dr. Lori Williams. She is the President and Chief Executive Officer of NC SARA and one of our wonderful sponsors to introduce our keynote.
4: Thank you, Dr. Blackburn. I'm so pleased to speak with you all today and to be a sponsor of the United States Distance Learning Association's annual Legislative Policy Forum. I've been working in the field of distance education for most of my career. Years ago, I worked on my master's degree while I was waiting tables as a single mom. I had two toddlers in rural Vermont. And later, I completed a low residency doctoral program focused on educational leadership and distance learning. So I know firsthand about what it means to have issues with connectivity and about distance education. At NC Sara, we make it possible for institutions that offer distance education to do so with less cost, less bureaucracy, and increased quality and consumer protection for students across 52 states and territories, with over 2,100 institutions now participating. We do this through a state authorization reciprocity agreement. So please check us out at ncsara.org. That's S-A-R-A.org. And at this time, I'm so honored to introduce Dr. Francine Alkaswani. Dr. Alkaswani joined the Commerce Department's National Telecommunications and Information Administration, NTIA, in 1993 as an evaluation specialist for the Technology Opportunities Program, where she provided technical assistance in support of digital inclusion for vulnerable populations and broadband access for HBCUs and their communities. Her interest in distance learning as an important tool, specifically for capacity building for HBCUs, began with her engagement with the Black Student College, Black College Satellite Network, BCSN, as a graduate student. She continued her collaboration with BCSN as assistant to the VP for Academic Affairs to produce distance learning classes at Cheney University in Pennsylvania, where she worked before joining the Commerce Department. Following a nearly two-year detail with the White House Initiative on Historically Black Colleges and Universities, she returned to NTIA to help launch its Minority Broadband Initiative, MBI. She now leads the MBI, which is a program to enhance and build upon NTIA's ongoing efforts to engage across the agency's areas of expertise, including broadband deployment and access, digital workforce skills, economic competitiveness, rural prosperity, opportunity zone investments, and 5G deployments to vulnerable populations. The target population of the MBI is HBCU and tribal colleges and university anchor institutions and the communities in which they're situated. Her work is vital to bridging the digital divide and bringing equitable broadband internet capability to all Americans who deserve this access just as they do water and electricity. Please join me in a warm welcome to Dr. Francine Alkaswani.
1: Thank you for that lovely, warm introduction. I really appreciate it, Lori. And I'm really happy to finally be able to meet you and learn more about Sara. I want to say good morning to everyone, and I want to thank USDLA for inviting me to be a part of this important forum and to be a partner with this superb set of panelists for today's discussion. The importance of distance education for minority populations has long been known by all assembled today. But let me pause here for just a moment, because I would be remiss if I did not pause here to acknowledge my longtime colleague and friend, Dr. Mabel Pfeiffer, alluded to in Lori's introduction. It was Dr. Pfeiffer's foresight in establishing the Black College Satellite Network in, listen to me carefully, 1985. She was my mentor and supporter at Cheney University, and this is how I started this long trek for distance education and the technology to support it. The only thing that has changed, unfortunately, or fortunately, is the technology. All else has remained constant, namely the need. It is a shame that it took this pandemic to place it in such sharp relief. HBCUs and TCU leadership, students, faculty, and staff were ill-prepared to function in the world of distance education due to lack of broadband availability, connectivity, and either no device or inadequate devices. Now, these same families oftentimes fall into the category of essential workers. And were not, in many instances, still are not able to monitor or provide assistance to their K through 12 children who were swallowed up in the homework gap. But more of that later.
5: So now let me tell you a bit about the Minority Broadband Initiative at NTIA. The initiative was launched in November of 2019. So we're not quite 1 year old. The MBI, as we call for short, is a program to enhance and build upon NTIA's ongoing efforts, which we've already said, to engage across NTIA's areas of expertise, with special emphasis on broadband deployment and access. It is also consistent with recent and many executive orders and commitments the U.S. Department of Commerce has made under the American Broadband Initiative to expanding broadband internet availability and adoption to underserved communities with an initial focus on the rural South and Indian Country. The MBI focuses on the following broad strategic objectives that are the planks. These broad strategic policy objectives, I'd like to say, are the planks for assuring equitable broadband access, availability, and deployment. They are convening forums where stakeholders can explore options for leveraging broadband infrastructure to connect neighboring communities in the rural South and in Indian Country, using broadband infrastructure investment as a catalyst for adoption that will result in job growth, economic development, and the deployment of advanced mobile technologies, primarily in the economically distressed communities of the rural South and Indian Country. Now, this equity issue, I don't know whether it's a distinction without a difference or difference with distinction, equity versus equality. These are terms I have long struggled with, but the concepts seem to be inextricably linked. While over 31% of rural Americans do not have access to broadband at home, which is a staggering amount when compared to the 4% of urban Americans who cannot get access. Now, I'd like you to hold that little thought in your head, because the study was referenced earlier, in which I think it's NDIA, I'm not sure, is now making the statement and providing support for the fact that emphasis on rural broadband and the deficit there shows an inequitable approach to urban communities. We need to collect more data that flies in the face of that. The disparities and inequities do go across the nation, but I'd like to make the case for emphasizing the rural South and Indian Country. Millions of hardworking Americans are not able to participate in and grow the digital economy, just as millions aren't able to enjoy many of the conveniences of modern day life. So we've already noticed that too many American children are unable to adequately complete their homework. Closing the rural digital divide is imperative, and that is the thrust of the Minority Broadband Initiative. While 15% of rural Americans are people of color, research shows that in some states there is double and triple that number of people of color in rural areas, and that 27% of people of color who live in rural America do not have access to the internet at home. Now, our failure to acknowledge this diversity has the potential to create serious gaps in our policy solutions, which leaves people of color in rural communities behind. Inequities in broadband deployment have varied implications for one's employment, education, and even access to health care. It was recently reported that more than 4,300 people were dropped from Medicaid in Arkansas because they did not meet the program's new requirements. Why is that the case? Well, the state now requires, end quote, able-bodied adults must go online every month and report their hours of work or other community engagement. This is merely one example of the effect this has across these disparate communities. In a state with a high percentage of people who live in rural areas, like Arkansas, residents will lose insurance if they cannot access the internet to report and comply. So this lack of access to broadband is literally impacting one's ability to lead a healthy life. Now, the NTIA conducts a survey as a part of the American Community Survey. So its use survey, as well as the Pew Research Center's broadband surveys, have found that Black, Latinx, and Native households are less likely to have broadband at home than white and Asian households at statistically significant levels. That would say that this is suggesting that race does impact connectivity. Unaffordably high costs are one of the main reasons why people do not subscribe to home internet access. And lower average incomes among Black, Latinx, and Native households could account for some of the broadband disparities. Another study shows that broadband availability is lower in counties with majority Black and Native populations compared to majority white counties. Various factors, including housing segregation, credit check requirements, and other systems that perpetuate racial inequality, inequities, might possibly account for some of the broadband disparities. Unidos, serving the Hispanic community through research and policy analysis, has stated that the COVID-19 pandemic has exposed the impact of the digital divide on the academic progress of our students, particularly from low-income Black, Latino, and American Indian households. Roadblocks, including internet connectivity and access to a computer or a tablet, have denied students of color the opportunity to meaningfully engage in online learning, resulting in learning loss and widening achievement gaps. We cannot continue to overlook the disproportionate impact of this divide. So why HBCUs? Why TCUs? Why is this an equity issue? Well, we're suggesting with the MBI that smart rural communities can be brought to you, to America, by smart HBCUs and TCUs. Well, the MBI seeks to strengthen and enhance the capacity of HBCUs and TCUs to provide the highest quality education, provide equitable opportunities for participation in federal broadband programs, and increase the private sector role to upgrade institutional infrastructure, including the use of technology that will ensure the long-term viability of these institutions and ensure their ability to produce and maintain equitable distance education programs. Now, this is modeled on the Smart Cities programs that we all have heard about, of a connected infrastructure vision. The MBI is promoting smart HBCUs and TCUs to ensure that they will successfully accomplish the full deployment of broadband infrastructure and adoption and applications. These anchor institutions will support digital inclusion for their host communities and be an integral part of developing the nation's goals for economic inclusiveness and competitiveness. Smart HBCUs and smart TCUs, taken collectively, in my opinion, represent broadband equity. They represent the nation's greatest commodities and assets for proactive, transformational leaders aligned with the nation's priorities. We maintain that an investment in smart HBCUs and TCUs is to invest in the future of America for increased productivity, economic inclusion, and competitiveness. You might say, why does she keep saying? Keep saying that? Because at the end of the day, full participation, full equity will indeed lead to the nation's productivity and the nation's competitiveness. So smart institutions pave the way also for equitable distance education. Now, a little bit about HBCUs and TCUs. just to help underscore why we are focusing on HBCUs and TCUs. There are 101 HBCUs, approximately half are public institutions and the other half small private ones, 18 are land-grant institutions authorized under the Second Morrill Act. 83 of the HBCUs are located in rural areas. 83 located in rural areas of the 11 states stretching from southern Virginia to east Texas, known as the Black Belt. These states, I want you to hold this thought because I think it's important. It sort of pulls together some of the other points. These states comprise over 600 counties that represent the nation's largest contiguous area of poverty, high unemployment, poor education, health disparities, and lack of broadband access. Black Belt HBCUs are potential force multipliers for expanding broadband and associated economic development in the rural South. 54 HBCUs are located in designated opportunity zones. Now, presently, there are 32 fully accredited tribal colleges and universities. They are located in 15 states. If you look at the upper northern part of the country, of the map, and if you look at the lower part of the map in the south, these two areas constitute the largest area in the United States of the poorest, most impoverished, least connected areas in our country. They are located in 15 states, the majority of them in the Midwest and Southwest. Well, over half of the 573 federally recognized tribes are represented by tribal colleges and universities. They're both controlled and operated by American Indian tribes. They, too, are located in areas of poverty, high unemployment, poor education, health disparities, and lack of broadband access. Of the 481 tribal census tracts across the country, 248 are in at least one census tract eligible for opportunity zone designation. The MBI seeks to build a broader working relationship with these institutions in order to develop a comprehensive strategy for these anchor institutions to fully implement not simply broadband, but robust cyber infrastructure capacity, expanding broadband internet availability, digital skills, and adoption in their anchor communities. Additionally, the MBI is working to set the conditions for HBCUs and TCUs to be included in the nation's 5G and Opportunity Zone initiatives. So, where have we been today? Since its launch, the MBI has focused on only one strategic policy objective of convening forums where stakeholders can explore options for leveraging HBCU broadband infrastructure. We've engaged with HBCUs and related organizations to inform leaders of these organizations about the initiative and to promote its strategic objectives. We've provided services to promote the development of comprehensive strategies. We've promoted HBCUs as hubs for diffusion of broadband and digital applications. And in less than 1 year, we have been actively engaged with HBCU leadership to develop and implement a number of broadband leadership teleconferences in support of our goals. The MBI has encouraged HBCUs to be partners in hosting these. We want HBCUs and TCUs to have some skin in the game here. So in support of these goals, we have developed and conducted or initiated and collaborated in 11 HBCU leader teleconferences and webinars and two student town hall teleconferences. I'll tell you about that in a minute. There were a total of over 1,000 attendees in these events and 141 student attendees in town hall sessions. And we have also collaborated with federal agencies for successful events. We held these teleconferences for students in partnership with the White House Initiative's Competitiveness Scholars Program. And they basically, the foundation of this was 63 students, and they represented 33 HBCUs from across 17 different states who met and shared with us the challenges they are having in facing the pandemic. we had already done this with the HBCU president, CIOs, academic officers, and sponsored programs officers. And everything we've talked about already in terms of how it's affecting the schools was borne out by these teleconferences. But in particular, the students were wanted to discuss and wanted input and help with respect to distance education. So with the help of our HBCU colleagues and our experts in distance learning, including our own Dr. Robbie Melton, we pulled together a resource learning, including our own Dr. Robbie Melton, we pulled together a resources teleconference with students

0: and that is using broadband infrastructure investments as a catalyst for adoption that will result in job growth and economic development, and the deployment of advanced mobile technologies, primarily in the economically distressed communities that I've already described. We will seek to increase participation in broadband stakeholder organizations and programs by the leaders of HBCUs and TCUs, and to increase awareness of grant opportunities and other federal policy and legislative making opportunities. The MBI will engage and collaborate with multi-stakeholder interests, including state and local governments, the private sector, and the telecommunications industry, in order to ensure these two points: that HBCUs and TCUs have a seat at the table when decisions are being made about the deployment of next generation wireless networks, opportunity zone investments are being made, and broadband mapping strategies are being discussed, and state and regional comprehensive economic development strategies are being developed. And secondly, to ensure that HBCUs and TCUs are included as partners with a stake in, and which can serve as force multipliers for the nations paving the way for 5G, for opportunity zones, workforce and economic development, and broadband deployment objectives and goals. What might seem, and is the case, that I've been redundant about many of these points, I bring them up over and over again with the hope of having them ingrained in your minds and thoughts with respect to where we are, and having you work with us and we work with you to build collaborative relations for making all of these goals achievable. These are indeed disruptive days. We are about, all of us, about transformational change for equity in the fourth industrial revolution. So I look forward to your reactions as a basis for the MBI to move forward. And I thank you for your time. I thank you for the opportunity to share my thoughts and those of the MBI. And I look forward to further discussion and to hearing from the other members of the team today. Thank you so much.
1: Melton, I think I'm just going to jump in here and do a quick thank you to USDLA for convening this gathering, and thank you to the participants. I've worked on these issues for most of my career, including the E-rate program, and built the original BTOP program, which became a much larger program at NTIA. I just want to share with this group a couple of thoughts that we are honestly struggling with at Verizon, and that is the rural divide that's been brought up is about 150 million to a billion, with a B, to $200 billion challenge. Clearly not something any responsible company can undertake by itself, but we need help from the government to figure out a program that will incentivize that kind of build out. Secondly, on the affordability challenge, which this crisis, I think, has highlighted, and as a parent of children in school, we also are trying to find solutions for this. And one of them is we have asked Congress to appropriate money to expand the Lifeline program, expand the E-rate program. They're not silver bullets, but my urging to you all on your call to action is the reason that the E-rate program has been so successful and is still alive today after, I don't know, 20 some years, is that that program has bipartisan support. It's economically sustainable and it's legally sustainable. So as you think of solutions and policy recommendations to close this divide, hopefully once and for all, I urge you to think in the context of what can be done that actually could work politically, economically, and legally. I want to thank you all for gathering.

0: Again, it is an important time for this discussion, and I want to thank Dr. Smith and his team for really the passion they bring to this issue, and I look forward to more discussions around this, so thank you.
1: And thank you. We're starting again with, and again, not in any particular order, Mr. Drew Clark, the editor and publisher of Breakfast Media.
2: Great. Thank you so much. Would you like me to go ahead and say a couple remarks here? I wasn't sure if that was the process you'd like me to follow, because this has been excellent so far, and I really appreciate the opportunity to be here. Shall I continue, Dr. Melton?
1: Yes, please.
2: All right. Wonderful. Well, thank you again for being here and for the invitation to be part of this exciting event of the U.S. Distance Learning Association. I'm here because I have a passion for broadband, for better broadband, better lives, making sure that everyone in America and by extension, you know, everywhere around the world can have access to good quality broadband. And I want to give a special shout out to my dear friend Ronnie Lowenstein for her making me familiar with this event and this dialogue that's happening right now. I want to just tell you a few things about Broadband Breakfast, which is published by Breakfast Media, LLC. Broadband Breakfast has been around for about 12 years. We're a Washington-based publication focusing on broadband deployment and use and adoption. Our motto is better broadband, better lives. I myself am an attorney, and I work in the telecommunications space at Comm Law Group on broadband-related matters. And for Broadband Breakfast, we cover these issues. We hope we cover them in depth. We hope we cover them in breadth as well. And I, again, wholeheartedly endorse the discussion that's taking place and the frame for it, too, about the coronavirus highlighting the vital, vital importance of broadband and what it does and can do and is not doing because enough people don't have access to it right now. We launched when the pandemic hit on, you know, March 13th. You can almost trace it to a day. I was looking back over my journal earlier today and just what I wrote on the 11th, what I wrote on the 12th, what I wrote on the 13th. And that's kind of the day everything kind of came crashing down, so to speak. And, you know, institutions closed, social activities stopped. And one of the things that we at Broadband Breakfast as a publication that seeks publication and community, right? Because we took our name from the Broadband Breakfast Club that we started in Washington at Clyde's of Gallery Place. And that's how I got to know Dr. Lowenstein and several others of you too, who may have participated in some of those events. And we again are about bringing a community together to help provide solutions so we can get better quality broadband. You know, and you know, just while we're on the history for a moment, one of the things that I thought was fascinating about this address that we've just heard from Dr. Al-Kasawani, that was a very important discussion about the way that HBCUs and TCUs, I'm not as familiar with TCUs, but the way that HBCUs can be a kind of anchor to deployment of broadband. I had not kind of connected that, and I think that's very, very exciting. I'd love to learn more about it. I'd love to be a part of efforts to continue this. But I note this because one of the ways that Broadband Breakfast got started is through a project on data collection that our sister entity at the time, Broadband Census, did with Benedict College in Columbia, South Carolina, an HBCU. And it was in conjunction with Benedict College that we got a very modest grant that allowed us to prove the concept of broadband mapping at the census block level. At that time, the FCC wasn't even focused on that. They were like, oh yeah, census tract, that's fine. Census tract, by the way, is like, you know, many, many orders of magnitude larger, right? You have census tracts, which are roughly analogous to zip codes, maybe a little smaller. Then you have census block groups. And then, of course, census blocks are the most refined unit until you get to addresses. And being able to collect broadband data at the census block and address level is really vital to get good data. And we could talk more, and I could talk much, much more about broadband data, about the Form 477, about what the FCC is doing right now with the digital opportunity data collection that it is implementing. These aspects are kind of, I guess let's call it the advanced stage for what is happening with broadband data. But in 2008, when we started this project, the FCC wasn't even considering anything like that. And so we built this model with Benedict College's help to prove the concept. We can map carrier broadband at the census block level. So I guess I just highlight that because I've seen the value and the unique position that HBCUs have and can play in broadband deployment. So back to now and the coronavirus, right? And what we're experiencing. And what we're experiencing, of course, is the reality of all of us having to live our lives online. You know, we have to do school online. We have to do work online. We have to interact online. Our social lives have gone online. Telemedicine, right? It's finally taken off to some extent because people are saying, well, yeah, of course, if you need a, you know, coronavirus test or treatment, you've got to do that in person. But so many other things have gone online. And that's to the good, in my opinion. But what about those who don't have good quality broadband in the home? And that's what we've tried to focus on in the sessions that we've had. We've had individuals talking about the digital divide, talking about education, talking about free and low cost plans during the coronavirus. And at broadbandbreakfast.com, you can find links to our Broadband Breakfast Live Online, the weekly series that we kicked off in March and continue to this day. And we continue to focus on this topic. We've actually just kicked off a discussion on 5G, the role that 5G will play. And we hope to, this is in the planning, you can see this on our website, we hope to do a series called Eyes on the Broadband Prize, Overcoming Disparities to a Connected World, which focuses on some of the real issues of redlining, the real issues of what and how are we going to focus on urban broadband. There's been a lot of focus on rural broadband. And again, I appreciate the remarks that we heard earlier about the role and the black belt and the tribal issues. Very, very inadequate broadband in tribal country. Those need to be addressed without a doubt. But let's not neglect some of these deployment and adoption issues and cost issues, right? Because it ties into cost, ties into, you know, the relevance. It ties into issues about, you know, understanding the importance of broadband. So so sorry, you know, about redlining, about the funding for broadband adoption and use, and about telehealth and the marked differences in telehealth adoption by geographies. So that's kind of by way of laying out the landscape and laying out what Broadband Breakfast is doing as a community and as a news organization. I guess I would like to add one or two more thoughts, and I'm very open to your questions and really happy to, you know, interact. But I guess I also want to say that we can't just let people say, okay, broadband, once you get like 25 megabits, 3 megabits, you're covered. No, that's the problem. And there's some discussion on the chat early on, and I jumped in when a couple people made some comments. That is the FCC's current definition of broadband, 25 megabits per second down, 3 megabits per second up. That is not adequate. That is not an acceptable definition for broadband, because you cannot do effective video conferencing. You cannot do what we're doing now with those kinds of speeds. Now, some people say, oh, yeah, you can. Well, try doing that with 5 streams, because each kid is doing a stream for school right now, right? They're all doing uploads and downloads. And so we have to be careful not to just lapse into, okay, well, this person's covered or this area is covered, and so we can move on. We have to really be pushing better technologies further into communities. That is going to involve the public sector. It's going to involve the private sector. It's going to involve collaborations. It's going to involve partnerships. The American Recovery and Reinvestment Act under the Obama administration, in my mind, was a perfect example of the types of collaborative efforts at broadband deployment that we should see again soon. Now, that's not to say that's the only way. I appreciate the mention of opportunity zones. I am bullish on what opportunity zones might be able to accomplish. It's still very unclear to me that they can be used as a vehicle for funding broadband, though, because they're like, you know, very limited geographies, and you go outside of that and you can't get the benefits. So I want to kind of throw that in there, not necessarily be controversial, but to put that into the discussion that we talk about here. So I've kind of, you know, talked a little bit. I appreciate this opportunity. I'm going to be on, answer any questions, and I'll watch the chat now that I've, you know, said my piece for now. So over back to you. Thank you.
3: Oh, thank you. Thank you, Drew. And I really appreciate that you covered the ground where we're trying to take this panel and look at what folks are doing now, what do you plan to do in the future, and what are some of the recommendations. And so some of those things will boil down into a report. And what I'll kick it over to Brittany Johnson next to hear her perspective on some of those 3 areas and anything else you want to kind of throw in there regarding broadband and inequity.
4: Thank you so much. So my name is Brittany Johnson. First of all, I want to thank you all for having me on today to speak about this very important, very, very important issue that is affecting so many lives. I'm currently a doctoral research assistant at Georgia Tech, the Georgia Institute of Technology in Atlanta, Georgia. And my primary research focuses on how can we envision new forms of data literacy for those who are underserved and from, you know, backgrounds that are underrepresented in the data field. So I primarily work with Black and brown young adults, and I don't like to say teach them data literacy, but we collaboratively learn from one another about what data is, how do you work with data, how do you be critical of data. And so I think that's also very important for the conversation that we're having today, because they are the participants of the research that I work with. They are employees of Georgia Tech. They are part-time employees. This is a training program that we work with. But even in the time of COVID, before COVID, they were coming into the office. You know, Georgia Tech has a lot of resources for them to use and for our program to use to actually make a difference in what we're trying to do. But then we see COVID came, right? And, you know, we had to shift into working from home. And we see how even in, you know, a city like Atlanta, how access to broadband internet is very essential, and how it can affect, you know, the things that you do, not just in your learning, which we do learn with one another, but also as an employee of a company or a job. And so I think that's relevant as far as like not only in the educational realm, but also in the workplace for people who may not have access to different resources themselves. I'm also a native of Surrey, Virginia, a very small town in Virginia, southeastern Virginia. And I'm very, very proud to be from Surrey County. I grew up in a very close-knit community, and it's a small community, about 6,000 to 7,000 people there. But it's a rural area, and we don't have access to broadband. And I'm in a doctoral program now, right? So this has been years. And now when COVID comes, we have kids learning virtually you see an issue that was already an issue before, where citizens have vocalized how important it is to have broadband. It's become a necessity in a sense, well, definitely a necessity for citizens who want to learn more things, have access to more things, be able to just learn on the web or do different things, as we talked about the different forms of broadband inequities. And so coming from Surrey, Virginia, you see how during the era of COVID, it's affected a lot of families. I talk to my family all the time. I talk to different people all the time in the community, and virtual learning is tough. You have different families who have multiple children where we're already in a rural area and we don't have access to broadband. So you're using different methods to try to get access to broadband, and it's either, you know, not very strong access. It's difficult with working multiple jobs. And so just knowing about this and the experiences that a lot of families are going through, I guess when I think of like, what can I do next, even though I'm in my research program in Atlanta, I stay very well connected to the community. So not only have people, like I said, vocalized the issue, but also as a young person, I think that I also too can be more vocal, but also use my privilege, as I would say, being that I've been exposed to more, having gone to Georgia Tech, MIT, and been exposed to more things. I can use my privilege to bring to my community, but also communities like Surrey, to say that these are things that are necessary for the citizens. And it doesn't just affect, you know, the access they have to knowledge. But when you think of broadband in a rural community, right, you can think about economic development. Are businesses coming because they have access to internet where they can, you know, do their day-to-day operations? How does that affect development in the community? How does that affect, you know, what? We don't have a grocery store right now, right? So plans are being talked about of having a grocery store, but even something like that, that is also a necessity for residents in the community, how can broadband affect or impact that? And so it's a way broader issue, I think was said earlier, of like, yes, broadband is important. It definitely is, but we also have to think about how it affects other issues, our mental health, with parents and families being at home with their children, not having access to internet. I spent some time at home in Surrey during the quarantine, and I was frustrated myself because, you know, I go from a place that I've had, you know, internet access, and then I come back home and I can't, it takes me 20 minutes to open a web page, right? So, you know, I can only imagine what families go through who don't have access to much. And so thinking of what to do next, not only being vocal about it, but like it's been stated over and over today, it's a call to action. Like something has to be done now. And so I speak and share with you my personal experience having grown, you know, being raised in a rural area, but also doing research closely connected to the issue that we're talking about. And, you know, it makes me put into perspective, what can I do with the things that I've been exposed to, and how can I bring this knowledge to the community? And it's actually a topic that has been on my mind for a long time, because I've experienced it in Surrey for a long time. And, you know, something has to be done. And so that's where I'm putting myself and stating that today, to hold myself accountable, to actually be more vocal and be more involved, specifically in my community, but also in the broader community and the work that I do. And I would say, as far as, you know, other, I guess, recommendations, which I'm sure all of you already do, but, you know, in my research, I really focus on the person, individual. So I work with different communities, which is a passion of mine, but I center what it is the communities need. And I try to be very intentional about that. So I speak with a lot of people and try to get, you know, their personal perspectives, their opinions. So even before this forum, I talk with people from Surrey and ask them, you know, what experiences have you, you know, encountered during this time? What types of things? Because I didn't want it to just come from my own lived experience, which I also think is valuable, but also what people are experiencing in real time. And so I think that just like, starting and, you know, being more intentional about, which I'm, like I said, I'm sure a lot of you are already doing, being more intentional of centering those voices, of the people who are actually going through this is so very important. And the last point I would say is, you know, we talk about equity, just, you know, in order to get access, broadband access to more people, it has to be also affordable, that's a very also important key thing, because, you know, a lot of it's already, I guess, a struggle in a rural area to be able to access broadband. So just making sure that we can make sure that it's affordable, like I said, because it is a need for so many people that holds a gateway or a path to so many things. Growing up when I was in Surrey, you know, I was a great student, student athlete as well. And I thought I was very open-minded and a lot of things I wanted to do, but then I actually went to an HBCU for undergrad. I went to Hampton University, and there I was exposed to so much more, you know, during that experience that I could only add on to my great experience in Surrey County. So when we think about broadband access, like how much does that limit the minds of the people who are living there, and how much more can they gain from that? And also taking care of their families and the people around them. So that's all I would like to share. Open to any questions. And again, I thank you for having me.
3: Oh, thank you, Brittany, and very insightful what your experience has been and some recommendations around broadband, as well as Drew. Please place your questions in the Q&A portion of the webcast, and we will start to work through those questions and also look at including those in the report. With that being said, I'm going to move over to Janet Major and her telemedicine perspective, which is extremely relevant in the middle of a pandemic and everyone working and living from home, and this the world has turned upside down. So, Janet, what are some of the things that you and your organization are doing now, and some of the plans of the future, and what recommendations are you seeing, especially with the populations that you serve?
1: And Dr. Smith, this is Dr. Melton. I have a request for an informal survey, and Dr. Majors, this will segue right into your presentation. Would you note in the chat if you are old enough to remember dial-up?
5: That's a great question. I remember the sound. Everybody can make that noise.
1: Yes.
5: Although maybe the youngsters can't.
1: Noise. So in the chat, please note if you can remember dial-up. And as you are noting that in the chat, I want you to think back how long it would take to connect to a website. You can go and wash a tub of clothes. Waiting on that connection. And please, if you wanted graphics, animation, sound, oh, you could go and shop for a week and come back and you were still waiting to connect. We just want you to go down memory lane of what others are experiencing when they do not have full access to broadband. And with that, I am pleased to segue right into Mrs. Major's telehealth, because that is mission critical. So, welcome.
5: Thank you so much, Dr. Robbie Melton, Dr. Reggie Smith. It's an honor to be here and be part of this panel, and we sure could not be talking about broadband without talking about healthcare and telehealth. And I would have to say, in many ways, it's helped even amplify that digital divide even more. And I think one thing we can all agree on is that the silver lining of this coronavirus cloud is the fact that we are all here today to talk about broadband inequity, something that many of us have had a passionate opinion about for a long time. Maybe you've worked in broadband for 25 years. My college degree, my BS degree, I might add, is in telecommunications. And who knew this would be so hot right now? But we have done so much and we've come so far. So when I think of your question, Reggie, about where we are now, I have to think about where we've come from. And thank you so much, Robbie, for that great introduction in terms of where we started, because we did amazing things over a single analog phone line. And I still appreciate that. And I got to tell you, in healthcare, we still use a fax. It's a digital fax. It's an old-fashioned way, but a HIPAA-compliant way to share information. So here we are today. I think it's really interesting that coronavirus has forced this conversation, because the fact is, it's not just about the internet. It's about what you connect to the internet. We need access to internet. I think we've decided as a society that this is like food and water, and we need it. But we also need more than that. When we think about disparity and inequity, we can't just move forward in this world providing health care to people who have a cell phone, right? Not everyone's going to have a cell phone. Not everyone is ever in this world going to have everybody, the internet in their home. So we also have to have a plan to accommodate for health care now that we're all getting our health care and a lot of our health care support via broadband and wireless. We have to think about how are we bringing forward and improving access and equity to the people that we know need it the most. So the solutions are very important, and we're very lucky that now today, back in 2007, HRSA invested in telehealth resource centers. So now, no matter where you live, telehealthresourcecenter.org, you can get connected to the people who are experts, who are promoting telehealth, who are fostering the growth of telehealth in your neck of the woods. And how does that happen? Well, it takes telecommunications connectivity. So in the telehealth world, we've been in the business here in Arizona for 25 years, and we've also been very active in the broadband community, because without the broadband, we wouldn't be doing what we're doing. We would not be where we are. So the solutions are the infrastructure in terms of broadband, but here's the deal. We've come up with some really creative ways to improve access, improve deployment, and actually build infrastructure through doing what we're doing today, networking with people from other states. We have in Arizona a very north-south infrastructure, but we also have a lot of people who live in the east and the west, right? We're in a state that is the size of several other states. You could fit six or seven of you East Coasters states in this state. But we need infrastructure. So we also need it now more east-west, because we're heavily north-south. What a great idea. Learned it from another state. As we build out I-40 east-west, we are building the installing the conduit in the infrastructure for fiber. Part of the solution is it's a business model problem, right? The law of supply and demand. An internet service provider has to know they're going to be able to sell and have customers if they're going to invest in the infrastructure where there's not a lot of people up in that Four Corners, Northern Arizona area who really can support the business model of having the internet in their home. It's not sustainable for a lot of families. If you're a sheep herder, if you're a copper miner, we need people to live where they support the economy of our state, and people need the internet. So this is forcing us now to look at where are the gaps. And we're doing this as a state, and we're doing this nationally. There's money nationally being divided up into the 50 states to specifically resolve some of these issues. So we really do need to look at what money there is available, because this is a financial issue. It's a broadband issue. It's a technology issue. Well, now there's a lot of great grants that you never used to be able to write in technology, but you can, and that's good. There has been more legislation in recent years. We've invested and hopefully invested in our legislators and actually elected some pretty smart people who can help resolve these issues, because here in Arizona, with some bipartisan help, you know, we were able to pass an Access Broadband Act, which helps people really complete the process application for FCC. That, you know, that it's such a complicated issue and far and wide that the solutions, I think, have become very creative. You know, driving the school bus out into the middle of nowhere to provide wireless so that people aren't lurking outside the Starbucks. Well, there are no Starbucks in a lot of places where we have people who are students. So I look at the solutions, and part of the solutions for the folks that I network with in USDLA is we've been doing a lot of grant writing workshops, because you need money. Well, if you need a grant, then you need to know how to write one, and we sure don't want that to be an obstacle for people. So we've invested in resources on our website, both for what grants are available and how to write one, and we've also produced a couple of great webinars. And I think that's important as we look towards the future. If we do look towards the future, we have to be sure that we also provide time and money and budget for training people to use these technologies. I think that's often overlooked. So a solution has to be both a technology as well as a human solution. You know, it's funny because as a passionate advocate for technology, I would argue, and probably most of you here would agree with me, 9 times out of 10, when people say it's technical difficulties, it's the humans, it's not the technology. So we have to invest in training, and I want to be sure that I can make that point. Training, technology, we need more frequencies, and this is something that the FCC has been working on. Here's another creative solution, the E-rate funding. Our state libraries in Arizona are working with the Navajo tribe to install and create libraries in the chapter houses. Well, I think part of the solution for us moving forward as a society also has to be, how are we going to provide access to healthcare in public places where people can have a private conversation about their healthcare? There are people in this world, in our country, that go to the library, and that's their patient medical home. That's their connection to managing their own health and accessing healthcare. So how can we do that? Now, I love the kiosk model, and I've always been a big advocate of that. And back to those single analog phone lines, we did pilots in chapter houses up in Navajo area where people go and meet up with their neighbors and now can get connected to healthcare in some chapter houses. Now, these are places that up in Navajo area, you know, Arizona is very unique. We have over 20 federally recognized tribes, and we have the biggest one. We have the Navajo Nation in that whole Four Corners area. Now, here's another interesting factoid that many of you might not be aware of. 30% of the people who live in the Navajo Nation do not have running water. 30%, that's a lot. So we're talking about, you know, people who not only need access and a lifeline to healthcare in the rest of the world through internet and broadband, but we're talking about people who live in some very, very remote places. So part of the solution really does need to be more global in terms of where can we provide people the internet that might not be in their home, but it's going to open up the world to them. And that would be chapter houses and our libraries. And I really do think as we move into the future and we look at how we can do that, these are things that do take a lot of work. It takes a lot of policy. It takes a lot of funding. And it takes a lot of creativity. But what a great way to use E-rate money to invest in internet and infrastructure and training and technology in the niches and the places of our state that need it the most. So I'm hoping that by sharing Arizona as an example that you can think about how this can apply to your state. I think it's really important to think about, again, looking at solutions globally. We here in Arizona did not have a state broadband director until 2 years ago. We had a task force that got together. It was hosted by the Arizona Commerce Authority. How are we going to plan for broadband in the state of Arizona? How are we going to spend this federal money that's coming our way? Who is that person that's going to lead and help us navigate this? Every state needs one. If you live in a state where you don't have a broadband director, a chief technology officer, in Nevada, it's a broadband manager, a lovely woman, JoJo Myers, who is reporting directly to the governor and the Office of Innovation and Technology. Well, what a great match for broadband. What a great way to have that organized in terms of reporting lines of duty and how you get the job done. And Nevada is very much like Arizona in that they're serving a lot of Indian Health Service sites. They're serving a lot of very rural people. And these are how we get great solutions. We network with these people amongst the 50 states, and all 50 states should have a broadband director. We had a wonderful keynote speaker last spring at our USDLA annual conference who was the chief technology officer for the state of Tennessee and works very closely with a state broadband director. So if I could give you some specific advice today, that would be a great action item. Find out if you've got a broadband director. If you don't, then you need to do what you got to do to convene one. And someone mentioned earlier convening groups of state broadband stakeholders. And this is a meeting I attend every Monday. We call it the pajama party because it's like 7 in the morning. But we get together, we've got people who are on our Arizona Corporation Commission. We have a little bit of everybody who comes together once a week specifically to talk about how can we come up with solutions and how do we move broadband forward in the state of Arizona and spend the money that's being invested and get the most bang for our buck. And the other thing that, in summary, the very most, probably the last thing that you hear today is as well is you got to get out and vote. If you really want to make change, if you really want to be sure that money's being spent the way that you need it to, the way that you think it should be, that it's being invested in the places where you think it should be, it's needed the most. Well, then you really need to vote. You really need to voice your opinion. You need to get out there and be an advocate. And that's one of the reasons that I've really worked for so many years here within United States Distance Learning Association. I love coming to the annual conference and getting my annual update from Sarah, the reciprocity people. If we could teach the doctors how to work out this reciprocity thing, we'd be really moving forward into the future. But to network with our peers in education, our passionate advocates for distance learning, people who know the value of investing in bandwidth, investing in people, and giving people the resources that they need. I think that it's been a great day so far, and I think that if we look at into the future, we do need to keep the ball rolling, and we do look forward to National Distance Learning Week and having an update on broadband mapping for all of the states, because I think this is something we all need to be committed to, and I look forward to really this call to action and what comes next. So it's an honor to be here today, and I look forward to visiting with you, and thank you all for coming.
1: And thank you so much. Again, and I just call her Janet. I'm Robbie. Janet, I would like the audience to just have a little taste of what's coming up with telemedicine and why broadband is a mission critical issue. We are all at home, and sometimes even if your doctor's office is right down the street, with what we are experiencing with COVID-19, and again, everyone, Nashville is a hot area. We have to be very mindful of how we now access our healthcare. So with that, I'm gonna just give the audience just a little taste of what's happening worldwide in terms of telehealth and telemedicine. So with that, I'm just gonna share my screen, and I'm just going to give you a little taste of some of the smart health wellness gadgets that must have broadband. And again, now you're looking at iDoctor on your phone. If you don't have access to broadband, now all of a sudden where we are at home and now we have to have virtual medical visits with broadband, you can actually have your phone to turn into a doctor. And with that, again, iDoctor on your phone.
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1: As well as new tools coming up. This is your new updated stethoscope that gives off real-time data. In fact, we have the technology now that if I'm at home and my doctor needs to check my blood pressure, my heart rate, they can do that through what, everyone? Access to the internet. That means broadband. So again, we're looking at tools now that depend on the internet, whether it's your phone, whether it's your tablet, as well as global impact. You now have various devices where you can actually diagnose and treat ear diseases, hearing. And this is just to let you know that you can be right there in your home and interact all over the world with these new technology devices. And oh yes, your phone can be an ultrasound tool. So this is another need for the, again, critical mission for broadband. So again, I'll turn it back over to Dr. Smith. And again, Mrs. Major, we must have broadband for telehealth and telemedicine.
3: I must agree. And actually, I saw a comment come in that, Janet, you're doing something, a pre-conference workshop at our national conference next year. addressing this topic. So we wanted to probably just give people a little quick heads up on that. You had any 2 cents on what you have planned coming down the pipe? Because we see a big picture. This broadband thing, pandemic thing is going to be here for a minute. And so as an association and with our partners and sponsors are prepared to address that.
5: We do have a great session planned with the National Telehealth Resource Centers, and our Southwest Telehealth Resource Center, our real niche has been in training. We do 4 trainings per year on how to build a telemedicine program and telemedicine applications. So we hope to really work with folks and give them the 101 and 201 kind of knowledge they need if they would like to help foster the telehealth growth in their neck of the woods, wherever that may be. And also to learn, you know, from one another what is going on out there, because we do have great ways in which we can show people how to build, for instance, a telediabetes program. So rather than if you're newly diagnosed with diabetes, you're basically given a prescription for a 6-week course, which is administered and certified by the American Diabetes Association. Well, we teach the diabetes educators how to do that at a distance. So people who don't have money to put gas in the truck don't have to travel 45 minutes for a class that we can now deliver using some very interactive and creative programming. So it's really a great way in which we can provide services to people who are otherwise even more burdened by travel. And it's interesting because as leaders in the field of distance learning, everybody here in this call, I'm sure I could get an amen for this, but it's interesting because we've worked for years really focusing on how to make things creative and interactive and exciting and a great educational experience at a distance. And now the world is with us going, so what's next? So we really are pushing the envelope here and finding a way in which we can teach people the technology piece for telehealth, because now all of a sudden it makes great sense to everyone, even though we've been preaching for years. Right now, we can use technology and broadband to improve people's health, and that's an exciting world that we live in right now. So we look forward to sharing that with you as a pre-conference workshop. So please do keep in touch, usdla.org. We also have a policy tab, and we'll be putting a lot of the resources shared today. We'll have a quick link to Sarah and to any of the organizations that we have today with us so that you can easily connect and follow up with the folks that are participating in the organizations that they represent in today's program.
3: Oh, thank you. Perfect. And I actually was going to take a chance to really just jump in and throw 2 questions over to Drew from the Q&A section regarding the big issues with terrestrial broadband internet in the rural homes, and really the legislation that prevents those LECs from passing power pole cost on. And there was another one in there by Jolly, but I'll let you go ahead and grab those and see if we can get an answer to those questions for the audience.
2: No, thank you very much. This has been this has been and continues to be a fascinating discussion and presentation. And as I mentioned in one of these or in the chat, I'd love to hear the reactions to a couple of these as well from Dr. Alkiswani. Let me take the second one that's live on the Q&A first, okay? And this is from Jolly. They're both from Jolly. This is 11:55. Because I think it's a great point, and I'd like to build on this, if I may. It appears to be 3 main issues addressing this dire need. Number 1, endpoint hardware costs, okay, you know, laptops, devices, et cetera. 2, recurring internet broadband costs, okay. And 3, capital costs required to support the development of the infrastructure to bridge the rural divide. And I would say it's not just the rural divide, because there's serious inadequacies in infrastructure in suburban and urban areas too. His question is, I don't know Jolly, so I don't know if he or she, which one should the federal government support? So I would basically say the last 2, and possibly the first as well. But you know, think of it this way. I mean, and again, let's just flip that. The funding for the capital costs to build the infrastructure are the most important and the most amenable to a kind of an infrastructure program. So if there's going to be an infrastructure bill in the next Congress, which one hopes, you know, given that we've been talking about it for so long, but if we really can get it to it, then that is the kind of funding that we need, the CapEx, okay? The federal government, through the Universal Service Fund of the Federal Communications Commission, already has what might be considered an OPEX, an operating expenditure, recurring funds to support high-cost areas. And so that's important too, right? But in some respects, the capital is the overwhelmingly important one. And sometimes you can try to kind of rejigger in a recurring expenditure to, you know, provide funding through leveraging. This is what I do in a lot of the legal work, is we help people to say, okay, who are the partners that you need to be able to take a recurring stream of revenue and get the investments you need to get the infrastructure, the broadband infrastructure. So I would respond to that one by saying number three and number two. Now, again, I don't think that it's unimportant to also fund, when appropriate, hardware costs. But the thing about that is that's better suited to the individual or business, and the costs really just kind of go down and down and down continuously. So if we can get the cost of broadband, the infrastructure and the recurring costs lower, then I think that will address the cost issue that we see in broadband adoption use more effectively than, you know, a subsidy to laptops or hardware, things like that. So that's my perspective on that second question. Do you want me to tackle that first one too there, Reggie?
3: Yeah, you have some time to tackle that one for Jolly, and I just want to let everybody know, at least from Jolly Holden is the executive director for our federal chapter. As an association, we have state chapters, and we have a chapter that solely focuses on the federal government. Okay. And so he's an executive director, a longtime board member, has moved on, and also really runs the federal chapter in ARM, so really relevant in this space, and he's aware of all those policy issues. Okay.
2: Well, I look forward to meeting you, Jolly, and glad you're on this discussion. So you mentioned, and I know we've had a chat on this issue of satellite, and I've kind of expressed my views in the chat window on that they're not proven. Sure, one can hope that they'll be, but it's not appropriate to think of them as the silver bullet. We have to continue to do terrestrial, land-based and terrestrial wireless infrastructure. So this question is a big issue. Providing terrestrial broadband internet to rural homes, is that the current state legislation prevents local exchange carriers from passing on power pole costs to rural customers. So I am not 100% familiar with what you are specifically addressing, Jolly. There are certainly issues with pole attachments, and that is a serious issue in being able to, and there's lots of disputes, and it is mostly a state issue between electric companies and traditional telcos, as well as cable cos, as well as wireless entities. They all fight it out, right? And the thing to do to get better broadband more rapidly is to make the burden of putting pole attachments up as small as possible. And the incumbents, and you know, whoever they are, sometimes the incumbents and the pole owners or utilities, sometimes they're telephone companies, sometimes they're cable companies, they don't want that. They want to make it as hard as possible to get access to the poles. So yes, I think that is a real issue for the federal government. It's complicated because there's a state authority and there's federal government authority, and about 20 states have pole attachment regulations in their states, and if any state says we want to govern pole attachments, boom, they can. The FCC only tackles those states that don't have their own rules governing pole attachments. So, like I said, complicated, unsexy issue, but very important, the pole attachment issue. So if that's what you're addressing in that question, Jolly, that's kind of my perspective, and we can maybe talk offline about other things involving power costs or other aspects that I may not have understood properly. So hey, back over to you, Dr. Smith.
3: No, thank you. A very relevant discussion. And I want to just probably throw it back out to all the panelists, from Emilio to Francine, Brittany, Janet. Are there any other little small closing things that you may want to throw out there? Francine, I know you've heard the discussion and definitely around some of the policy issues there. Open it up to any of you to throw something in there, some closing words as we get ready to move on to the next call of action.
6: I Freddie, thanks. I really would like to say something about the issue of opportunity zones and assuring that broadband is affordable for low-income, underprivileged, or whatever category one wants to use with respect to them. And just in passing, mention that if one wants to get access to telehealth and telehealth resources, I thought it interesting that they have to go to, if I heard it correctly, telehealth.org, which assumes you have access to broadband or internet, so that you can access telehealth.org to get those telehealth resources. But I think the broader picture and the stance that we're taking with the MBI is, again, this call to action on our part to organizations such as USDLA and others, but more importantly, to the HBCU community and TCU community to be active players in the broadband ecosystem, where decisions are made, where policy is made at levels higher than the MBI, where discussions are held. Our point for pushing opportunity zones is on the basis that if, in fact, one can make sure that broadband deployment is widespread among HBCUs and TCUs, and they are located in opportunity zones, then our suggestion is that those investments be made in broadband, and that those investments and the pull for innovation and for small businesses in the field of telecommunications would help to drive the investments for those areas to help in the economic prosperity of those communities. And in concert with and in partnership with apprenticeship programs and partnerships with community colleges and schools for transfer of credits or all manner of things. Whereas currently the opportunity zones seem to be focused on investments in buildings is what I'm trying to say, and gentrification of areas and neighborhoods in which communities of color reside. Those discussions get made and those discussions are held where the conveners of power are. And so that is where we are trying to affect change and make sure that leaders in those domains are a part of those conversations. So I just wanted to throw that out.
2: Dr. Smith, can I ask a question of Dr. Akaswamy?
3: Absolutely.
2: Okay, so thank you for that point, and I didn't mean to kind of deep six a question here that Dr. Denise Malloy asked in the Q&A, and I tried to sort of say, hey, I'd love to hear Dr. Swanee's response to this, but that question was, other than participating in the U.S. Census, what can vulnerable populations, HBCUs, and others do to ensure broadband, particularly fiber optic internet, yay, that's really, really important, is affordable? Who all make up Broadband Initiative, and how will the Broadband Initiative help or participate in writing policy? And would you be able to take that question, Dr. Akaswamy?
6: Well, you're not throwing me to the wolves, are you? But that's okay. let's go back to that, and let's take that question apart. Your question, the question, and your tossing it back to me makes the assumption that the leadership of HBCUs and the leadership of TCUs are in a position and are tied into the avenues of power, whether at their local government level, at their state government levels, regional government levels, or at the federal level, that would have a voice in making policy decisions. And that is not the case. What we in the MBI are hoping to do, and where our efforts have been, is to create the conditions and the environment where it would be more likely that leadership of TCUs and HBCUs are at the table for these discussions. But I think it would be unreasonable to assume that HBCUs who are struggling to stay alive and TCUs who are likewise in that position have the power or the money to make those decisions. Now, I don't have the question in front of me, so if you want to read it back to me in case I'm not answering properly,
2: well, no,
6: I'd be happy to try.
2: Thank you, and I'm going to add just a little bit more to the question. Then participating in the census, what can HBCUs and others do to ensure broadband, particularly fiber internet, is affordable? Okay, and so I kind

0: here. We've identified some stakeholders. What can NTIA and this program you can speak about do?
1: Well, good question. And what we can do as our role as convener and in our role as the advisor to the executive branch on issues related to telecommunications through policy convenings and meetings of this sort and policy convenings with respect to our stakeholder group and working in venues such as this to have these calls to action to help develop recommendations and help develop policy. But the heart of the matter is that no one has had this population engaged in any conversation heretofore. So it is the first time, and we think that is a plus in and of itself, to have these discussions and to provide the venue and framework wherein these discussions can be held. So let's take it this way. Have you, Drew, with Broadband Breakfast, ever had, I've not noticed, I've been walking around Washington for a while, ever had a particular convening which you said our focus is going to bring the leadership of HBCUs, which represent X number of the population of minority communities and TCUs, and they have the ability to affect change to the forefront in one of the discussions that you have hosted in Washington over all these years. I've never noticed that. But that is indeed what we are trying to do with respect to the MBI. I don't mean, I'm not trying to be critical necessarily about that breakfast, but I'm trying to use it as a point to make clear that this is precisely the very kind of issue that we are trying to affect change in. When it comes to the kinds of decisions that our presenter on telehealth was making in state networks, what we have found in our research and our dealing with schools over the years, and this is beyond the years I've worked at on the MBI, it goes back to my 20 or more years of working at NTIA. When it comes to gaining grants, when it comes to being a part of the business decisions that are made in any given community, if you are not at the table to help define what those economic development plans will be and how you will be an integral partner in helping to define that and being a player at the table, then you have no say. Everything is done either for you, by you, behind you. Let me say I'm speaking from Francine right now. I'm not giving NTIA's perspective. I'm giving the perspective from my years of experience in working in this domain. So let me be clear about that, okay?
0: Yeah.
1: But I will say, so I've been around this and I've watched, and everyone on this panel can say, where are minority interests when these convenings are being held? They are not there. So how in the world can an HBCU, any HBCU, be expected to, ensure that broadband is affordable? That, I think, is an unrealistic question, quite frankly. But we can be at the table to help make sure when state broadband network leaders are meeting, and they're working on their plans to make sure broadband is affordable for all their constituents, which will include the communities, the anchor communities around HBCUs, then I think you're beginning to make headway. We're beginning to make inroads in doing this. But you don't want me to keep on going.
0: Well,
1: I hope I've addressed it a little bit.
0: Can I just react?
2: We're going to run short on time. I know you guys are definitely going to.
0: All right, just very quickly, Dr. Francine, you have given me the topic for one of our next discussions, right? And I did mention at the top, though, that we did have, through the Recovery Act, or preceding the Recovery Act, a relationship with an HBCU. And I think it's important to do exactly as you've highlighted, to really build those connections. So I'm going to just throw this out, not just to Dr. Francine, but to everyone. I also think it's important we don't just focus on the infrastructure. We also think about what it is we're going to do to address affordability. And I agree with

0: with Dr. Francine that it isn't realistic to say, well, colleges are going to make sure it's affordable, but you can work with many others. You can work with consortium organizations such as the Schools Health and Library Broadband Coalition and others work to do this. And so anyway, that's my point.
1: That's what we're trying to do.
2: Oh, no, and it's a good thing. And I saw Trina Coleman waving her hand here. She wanted to say a word. One quick word, because then we're going to transition. This panel's been fantastic. I want to definitely thank Verizon for their support on this panel and all of the panelists. Trina, a quick word, and then we're going to move on to Ronnie, who historically has a massive body of knowledge and really going to take us a call to action to do something.
3: Yes. Thank you. All right. Quick word, Dr. Alkaswani, you know how I do this. Okay, there is a method to the madness, Drew, in order for HBCUs to be able to do some of the things that we have just heard from Dr. Alkaswani per your questions and comments. First of all, public-private partnerships need to be better established with HBCUs in order to get them in the game financially. HBCUs don't have the operating budget for technology. Technology is relatively young as compared to colleges. HBCUs are relatively young as compared to the educational structure of this country. So making a budget for operating technology is something that is a fluid process. There's monopoly with respect to internet service providers in those rural areas where we have land grant HBCUs. One of the things that I think would be monumental and it's game changing and it's a out of the box idea, but it makes sense, is for the accrediting bodies to determine a structure that makes sense for HBCUs to be able to get their infrastructure up to a level that makes them more competitive when we start looking at programs such as AI and esports and all of that stuff. But the accrediting bodies have a standard for HBCUs that they have for PWIs, and the operating and the endowments and all that just are not the same. One more thing, leadership. Not all HBCUs actually have CIOs nor a CTO, and those two things are very different, as we both know. So having neither is not a good thing. Putting out fires, running around the hoses is what they do a lot of HBCUs. Last thing, when donations are made by Apples and the Dells and the ones that, you know, are in that space, a lot of times UNCF and Thurgood Marshall College Fund are designated and tagged as the representative for all HBCUs. All HBCUs are not a member of UNCF nor Thurgood Marshall College Fund. That's where the disparities come when it comes down to funding coming from corporate or somewhere else to help HBCUs out. They don't understand that there's more of a dynamic and a discrepancy. It's not a monolith. So having all of those little details are things that need to be understood by all.
2: Man, done. You guys really unpack we need an entirely stretch out an entire hour, because you unpack all of that and Janet's piece with the, you know, serving her populations and around the world. You know, the pandemic has exposed some massive cracks in our information highway. And I want to really thank all the panelists for their presentation. Again, Verizon and NC Sierra for your keynote, Francine. And I want to move us along over to Ronnie. And really, and she's going to have a chunk of time to really look at what we've talked about today and some of the questions and comments and really kind of try to boil down a call to action. Ronnie, the stage is yours.
4: Hello, everybody. This has been very breathtaking. I want to congratulate Reggie for your passion and commitment. And Dr. Alkaswani, I did not realize your connection to Mabel, because I also have a connection to Mabel, and that's where I met Reggie when he was an intern for Black College Satellite Network, and I was I was hired by the U.S. Department of Education to be the external evaluator of STAR schools. And then they decided that I should focus on the Black College Satellite Network. And so I did that for three years until I had a major car accident and was out of commission for a couple of years. But that's where Mabel is a very dear, there's a deep bond and with her and my son, and she's angry at me every Thanksgiving that I don't let him go down and participate with her family. But anyway, so we have all these wonderful connections, both with people as well as with the passion and commitment to harness technology and telecommunications for empowerment, and empowerment particularly with the traditionally underserved, under-resourced, marginalized community. The issues of technology, as we have heard, are very great. And when I think back, I think looking back gives us the context for looking ahead and trying to respond to what we heard today and the multiple concepts. So first, let me again congratulate Reggie and all the people involved with the USDLA, because you are responding to what Sherry Turkle had called that liminal moment. And this is nothing new. What is the intensity of the accelerated pace and the fact that we've all fallen off the digital cliff with the pandemic. But if we look back, we know that the first person to talk about our emerging cyber civilization was actually Martin Luther King in 1968, 3 weeks before he was assassinated. He spoke about living in a technological, we're living in an age of technological revolution with automation and cyber nation transforming life. And he inspired me to look at technology and telecommunications as tools of transformation and the private-public partnerships as the strategy for achieving them. And the also looking back, not just on what happened in society, but a pivotal experience that I had, and I'm reminded of, in 1973, and this is for you, Ms. Johnson. I was a graduate student, and my last class in my master's program in communication arts with a specialty in television was a trip to the United Nations, October 3rd, 1973, in which they were introducing India's satellite instructional television experiment. And the person who introduced it was the Secretary of State, Henry Kissinger. Well, I was totally awestruck at what I was seeing in this interaction with people in India, in rural villages from New York City. My mind just was boggled with the potentiality of how technology can impact and link and be solutions to many global challenges, much less what's happening in our neighborhoods. And Henry Kissinger made a remark that stuck with me and guided me throughout my my whole life, my career since the 70s. And it relates to every one of you who is in this panel and listening. He said, "Technology daily outstrips the ability of mankind to cope with its fruits. To realize the benefits of technology requires both vision and political will." And so I thank you all for both having vision and having the will to persist, because so all of us, we started where people may not have understood, and it's been an uphill battle. I was blessed to be able to work with Congressman Major R. Owens in the 90s. He asked me to serve him because of the technology visions. education, trying to introduce technology as a major tool. And I know what it takes to try to translate vision into reality. And what the lessons that I've learned, in addition to appreciating the partners and looking at systems approaches to partnership development as well as technology programs, what I've learned is the necessity of bringing people together into communities of practice. So again, I thank Reggie and all the colleagues for this call to action. And what we are envisioning is ongoing partnerships, dialogues leading to collaborations and formal partnerships to address the different issues with action and impact. And we have to go deeper. And so on behalf of Reggie and the U.S. Distance Learning Association, I am hoping that you all will join us and we can plan the strategies, the dialogues leading to collaboration for a global community of practice for distance learning with education, with equity and excellence at the core. It will require government, private sector, community-based organizations, and yes, even youth. And so many, I have notes to myself for each presentation and person who spoke in with ideas of building some of those partnerships. And we hope to not only have a report that will summarize and be able to be disseminated within in a timely manner, but we're looking forward to having synergy forums where we identify the issue alone. And so that's just to give you two examples of the creativity with my mind is popping is with Dr. Alkaswamy, the opportunity zones is an area that my colleagues at Astra have focused on. We've done recently in the last few months, major forum on the Hill with opportunity zones. Astra is the Alliance for Science Technology Research in America. And one of the things that I haven't fully gotten my arms around is when I think of a government program, I think in terms of grants and contracts. And the opportunity zone is a little more complex with sort of tax benefits for money that's invested. So it's long term. So in my own mind, it was like, how does one utilize it for building a community and the infrastructure, broadband, and I don't have, you know, I would want to go to some of my opportunity zone colleagues to to get more, to go deeper in that. And then listening to Brittany, you represent the next generation of leaders. And there was an article by Vicky Katz in the Post about 2 weeks ago, suggesting that we have a national program that would be youth digital learning, distance learning ambassadors, youth ambassadors, and how do we harness the power of youth to support the need for ongoing training. So there are just so many. Opportunities and needs. And so just know that I remain a champion of the innovation ecosystem that you are creating, that has been created, and I will look for ways to support the activities leading to solutions. Blessings to everyone, and please respond to the USDLA and let them know that you want to join the USDLA Global Community of Practice, and we will get back to you.
2: Thank you. Oh, what an amazing call to action there. What a fabulous day. And thank you, Ronnie. And definitely everyone, make sure you tune back into the site. And those that have registered for the webinar, will make sure you get a copy of this recording and also the fabulous report that Dr. Lowenstein is going to pull together and culminate this call to action and activities moving forward. With that being said, I'm going to move it back to Robbie and Rhonda to take us home. Thank you. I'm going to cut my camera off and enjoy some broadband-free video and continue listening.
1: Everyone, again, we know the purpose. We know the mission. Now it's our call to action. Again, we've had a distinguished panel to share with us what's going on, as well as recommendations. I would really like to share with you all something that happened that really helped me to look at broadband personally. I'm in Nashville, Tennessee. My mom, who has since passed, Detroit, Michigan. Unfortunately, and some of you might relate to this, when you have older parents, they don't want to leave home at all. So you try to accommodate. I'm here to share with you, access to the internet, broadband allowed me to not only communicate with my mom, but to actually take her vital signs, to talk with the doctors. In other words, we had her where she had, and you've heard of it, where she had the bracelet, where she had the necklace, that upon falling or anything going wrong, it would instantly contact me wherever I am going around this earth traveling. And I want you all to just understand, when it did happen, I was in another state. I want you to know, with broadband and access to the internet, instantly, when my mom hit that floor, it contacted me, also gave me her vital signs. So yes, Janet, telehealth, as well as brought on the camera. Yes, broadband access, where I could see her and everyone, I could be there with her. This is mission critical. So hearing all of the issues and the discussion, we have to come to action at this point. On behalf of USDLA and taking up this critical, vital, most important issue, we are now more informed, more engaged, and yes, we are now ready for action. I would like our president, Dr. Smith, to have the final words, because he pushed USDLA to make this one of our forefront premier webinars. We're not going away. As he indicated, we have the next steps. We have the plans. We plan to not only gather all of the input, but to put it in action. And we promise you that something will be done so everyone will have access to broadband, so that regardless of COVID or whatever comes up, we all have equal access to education. So join me in bringing Dr. Smith back on camera.
2: See, Robbie, you brought me back on. I was trying to really just hide, need some snacks, the things of broadband. But no, thank you. I've really been an advocate, along with a fabulous board, really trying to push some of these issues that have been around. And you've heard from the bodies today. that have been in this space for quite some time, and it's a big issue, and it's an opportunity now for us to really take bold and decisive actions on a large scale, as opposed to taking Band-Aids and patching down the road. But thank everyone today for a fabulous program. We will continue to engage. We have a number of things coming forward, and I'm going to hand it back over to Dr. Blackburn to run us home and really kind of cover some other things to that where you can engage us. Thank you, Robbie.
1: Life is good.
5: Thank you, Reggie. On behalf of USDLA, I definitely want to thank everyone for being here and engaging in this conversation. It's such an important conversation, as we've heard over and over again throughout the last couple of hours. I do want to remind everyone of all the different things we have coming up. Every Friday, just like today, we do a Friday webinar series. So we continue to bring important topics to the community, from all of our different constituencies. So higher ed, K-12, telehealth, corporate, nonprofit, military government. So we really try to bring, so if there's anything that you feel like you need to know more about, get a hold of us. We would love to hear what you're looking for out there. So November 9th through the 13th is our National Distance Learning Week. We're putting a great program together. Can't wait to see all of y'all there. And it says that from about 11 to 2 o'clock every single day, there's going to be things going on. So we're going to have keynotes. We're going to have presentations. We're going to have networking times. We're going to be able to really meet with the sponsors that we have. So really keep an eye out that. The program and the tentative program is out there, and we're getting ready to put together the rest of it. So keep an eye on that one. And then in December, every other December, we have our International Forum for Women of E-Learning, and amazing conference. But unfortunately, we had to postpone the face-to-face till next December. But this December, we're going to have If We Unmask, which is our International Forum for Women of E-Learning Unmasked, on December 2nd and 3rd. It's free, so just like in DLW, just like these Friday webinar series, so definitely join us. We would love to see everyone there. We're putting that program together. It's coming together, and it's finalizing, but it's going to be lots of fun stuff, so keep an eye on that one. And our sponsors. We could not do this without our amazing sponsors. Today, our two sponsors was NC Sarah. So thank you to Dr. Williams for coming on, and also from Verizon. And thank you, Mr. Gonzalez, for coming on as well. But I also want to thank all of our amazing speakers today. Thank Dr. Melton and Dr. Coleman and Dr. Smith for kind of keeping us on track and what we need to do. To Dr. Al-Kaswani, if I could speak right now, it'd be great, for your great insights in what we were doing. Our panelists, from Mr. Gonzalez to Mr. Clark to Mrs. Major and Ms. Johnson, great, really neat way of really being able to look at different aspects of what's going on with broadband and equity. And of course, Dr. Lowenstein, for that charge for us that we need to get out there and do something about this and make sure we all have broadband, but then keep going further than that. It's not just broadband, it's everything, making sure we have the technology, making sure that people can connect. If we have broadband but don't have a computer, it's really hard to connect. But maybe we can do it through our phones or through a tablet or through other ways. So how can we make sure that we are, all of us are being able to connect equally across not only the U.S. but the world, because we want to talk to everyone and be able to connect with everyone. But definitely want to thank everyone for coming on and being part of this. And I would like to wrap it up. I don't know, Dr. Melton, Dr. Smith, if y'all want to say a bye, but I definitely want to thank you from the United States Distance Learning Association.
1: And you know, with Robbie Melton, life is good.
5: Definitely.
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6: This is Dr. Trina Coleman, host of Beyond the Classroom. Beyond the Classroom delves into issues that educate our listeners about HBCUs and STEM. We talk about matters such as college readiness, groundbreaking research, STEM and the workforce, the STEM race gender gap, and the important role that HBCUs play to help provide solutions for these concerns in today's technocentric landscape. Today, our guest on Beyond the Classroom is Mr. Darryl Davis. Mr. Darryl Davis is a proud graduate of HBCU Prairie View A&M with a BS in chemistry. He's also a former lab director for the DEA. And for those of you that don't know what DEA stands for, it's the Drug Enforcement Agency. So Mr. Davis used to be the director of a federal lab, and that is a big high five to him. He is also the executive director and founder of STEMversity, which is really cool. STEMversity takes Mr. Davis's skill set and he spreads that to our youth, and he engages them in all kinds of interesting projects and programs. So I'm going to let Mr. Davis tell you more about what he does and welcome him once again to Beyond the Classroom. Thank you so much for joining us on Beyond the Classroom, Mr. Davis. How are you doing?
7: I'm doing good, Dr. Coleman, doing good. I'm here in Milledgeville, Georgia on our first day of STEMversity, our Forensic Summer Science Academy, which is funded by the National Institute of Standards and Technology, NIST. This is our third year. And the whole purpose is to get our kids, underrepresented kids, in particular African-American kids, give them insight of the field of forensic science. As you know, covers many disciplines, but with my background in particular, I'm interested in drug forensic chemistry.
6: Okay. Drug forensic chemistry. Can you break that one down for us a little bit?
7: Drug forensic chemistry is mm-hmm. the analysis of controlled substances. And mm-hmm. my background in DEA, I graduated from Prairie View A&M University in chemistry in 1979. So yes, I just dated myself. I took a position with DEA soon after I graduated. I was stationed out at our Southwest Laboratory in San Diego, California. Mm. And my whole life of 33 years with DEA has been with the analysis of controlled substances. That's anywhere from the heroin to cocaine, to the fentanyls, to marijuana, anything that was Schedule 1 to Schedule 5 drug, we had to analyze. And it had to be a complete analysis to not only identify what was present, but also how much of it was present. And obviously these analysis, the reports would end up in court, and from time to time I would have to go and testify to my work. In my career, I've been certified as an expert witness in over 8 states. Mm-hmm. It was a career choice that I really, I'm originally from Port Arthur, Texas, which is more or less oil refinery area. And I really did not want to go back and work in that particular field. And DEA came along at a National Organization of Black Chemists and Chemical Engineers conference in which I was interviewed and accepted a job with DEA. And shall I say, the rest has been a great and tremendous career with DEA as a forensic scientist.
6: Oh, well, that sounds awesome. Now, wait a minute. You guys, there's a National Society of Black Chemists and...
7: National Organization for the Professional Advancement of Black Chemists and Chemical Engineers. It's called NOBICHE.
6: NOBICHE. Okay, gotcha.
7: Since, okay. I think, 1975.
6: Gotcha, NOBICHE. I think I have heard of that one. Yes. Well, tell me how you got from Prairie View to the DEA. What was your path that led you from, yay, I graduated from college, to now I'm the director of the lab for the DEA?
7: Yes. Well, graduating in 1979, May of 1979, I actually that summer stayed on campus and did a little student teaching. Mm-hmm. And believe it or not, I was getting ready to go back and get my degree in science education to be an educator. Mm-hmm. And it came along and I got, I guess, the hook, because forensics was not something that was a career choice. I really didn't even know the career in forensics. Back in the 70s, the closest thing we came to in forensics was Quincy.
3: Mm-hmm.
7: And as you know.
3: Oh, you did date yourself that time.
7: Yes, I did. And it wasn't too much about drugs. It was a lot about biology and autopsies. And
3: I don't want to do any cadavers or anything.
7: Oh, trust me, neither do I. That's why I stuck with drugs when I first got it. I heard about forensics. No, I don't want to deal with no blood.
3: No cadavers. No blood. I'm with you on that one. So,
7: but that also shows how much I knew at the time about forensics. That uh-huh. was something that was not one of my fortes in college. So when DEA came along, it was an opportunity, first of all, to leave the state of Texas. I actually started my career in San Diego, California at our Southwest Laboratory.
3: Mm-hmm.
7: And when I got to San Diego and got on the bench to do drug analysis, it was mind opening for me, because, you know, you're sitting around here and the first thing in my life, you know, with drugs is like, you know, it was illegal to handle. Mm-hmm. Here I am sitting up with kilos and kilos of heroin and cocaine and methamphetamine. And it was like, man, I'm going to front here and get arrested. And then I realized who I was working for and said, OK, I'm supposed to be here. I'm supposed to do that. But the area of forensics back then was really not prevalent. It wasn't something that we was thought as a career option. So along the way, along my path from being a bench chemist to becoming the first African-American laboratory director with the DEA, I saw an opportunity to try to get the interest of forensics into our communities.
3: Mm-hmm.
7: One of the first few things that Hollywood has done for us is with all the CSI shows, everybody is now, you know, oh, that's cool to do, but really nobody knew how to get into it. That is the premise of why and how I started STEMversity.
3: Uh-huh. And I was going to ask you about that, about the Hollywood version of what happens versus the real version, because, you know, we see stuff on TV and they're like, ooh, I found a trace of this and a trace of that and a fingerprint underneath the seat and all, you know, and all that stuff. And I know as a scientist, before Hollywood got more sophisticated, me and my colleagues, and some of them probably still do, say, that's bad physics. That ain't real. That's not how it happens. You do the same stuff, don't you, when you see stuff on TV?
7: I can be honest, it's tough for me sometimes to look at some of the shows, because some of the things they're saying, it's Hollywood twist on it. It's like, no, you can't do that. You can't do
3: exactly.
7: that.
3: Exactly.
7: But I will tell you, one of the most gratifying things that happened to me since I've been here with my STEMversity program,
3: mm-hmm.
7: what makes STEMversity unique to most STEM programs is that we have actually introduced analytical instrumentation to mm-hmm. middle and high school students. And these are real types of instrumentation that's used in identification of drugs and other samples. Well, we actually have mm-hmm. one of them is called the GC mass spec.
3: Mm-hmm.
7: So we allow the middle school and high school students to actually learn how to operate. We give them some basic theory of how it works and what's really going on.
3: Mm-hmm.
7: But I got a phone call last summer from my program assistant here and said, Daryl, you wouldn't believe this, but this parent called me and said that her kid was watching one of the CSI shows, and the actor on TV said, well, I'm going to analyze this using the GC mass spec. And the kid jumps up, runs in, gets his parent, and bring him in and say, I know what that instrument is. Let me show you. Explain it to you. And when I heard that, and the parent was so thrilled that her kid actually was enthused in something and learned something that was actually a practical use. And when you hear mm-hmm. stories like that, you say, well, you know what? I'm on the right track. I'm making a difference. Because I want to say, if Daryl Davis wasn't here in Milledgeville, Georgia, with the STEM Versity program, some of these kids would not even know how to get or even know anything about forensics. And that's one of the objectives of this program, is to help these kids open up a door so they can see what's on the other side as far as for career options.
6: Awesome. So how long have you been doing STEM Versity?
7: I actually started, I retired from DEA in August of 2012, and I actually started the first round of this company in October of 2012. It was actually called CAPS Analytical Training Laboratory, but it was a for-profit organization. And I soon learned that there was not much money in education for for-profits. So we took
6: I'm learning that now.
7: Yeah. We took the mission and objectives of CAPS ATL, and we formed STEMversity, which is a nonprofit 501c. And it was a long story, and I'll try to keep it short of how I even came here in Georgia. I was actually, I live in Cedar Hill, Texas, which is just outside of Dallas, Texas. And yes, I commute here once a month throughout the school year. And then I'm here for the whole month of June with my summer academy. And it was an opportunity down here to have this program. The Central State Hospital Redevelopment Corporation, they actually gave me a 10,000 square foot facility free of charge if I start this part, this program down here, and which I did. And from there, we were there for about 3 or 4 years. And then I had a partnership, I made a partnership with Central Georgia Technical College. We're here in a beautiful facility, three-story, pretty much 7 years old, but it looks like it's brand new. And the laboratory space that I have now allowed me to work with the Baldwin County School with Dr. Norris Price, who's the superintendent. And we have access to the middle and high school students, and shall I say the rest is history. It's been a great partnership, and we're looking forward to being here in the future.
6: That is awesome. So tell me about your kids. How do you get them, and how do you keep them?
7: How we keep them, that's always a good question. My first couple of years down here, it was kind of interesting. Not being from this area, you didn't know the right contacts and who to talk to. So we did go through the school district, and it was basically we had kids that maybe, you know, was looking for something to do in the summer. But I must admit that there were some of the students that stayed with me for the whole year since the middle school. And so now we actually have a process. We have an application process that we actually go out and we get some middle and high school students, and they are, I've been very impressed with these kids, because to see, or to look in their eyes and see, they, the first day they come here, they're like, because why am I here? And by the end of the week, these kids are, you know, climbing to get into the laboratory to continue doing the drug analysis. So this year was our first really full year, though some of those students that I had in middle school graduated this year, and at least 4 or 5 of them are actually going to college. And they're majoring in either chemistry, computer science, or even we have one down in Georgia Summer, I'm sorry, Georgia Southern, who is actually a forensic psychologist major.
6: Wow.
7: So we're starting to see an impact, and that's always my concern, is trying to make a difference. I'm from the old school where they say, if I can get one out of the crowd, well, I'm a little bit more proactive than that. I want 10 or 12. Actually, I want all of them.
6: Exactly.
7: That's just not the reality of it, but at least we have a presence. And a lot of the kids have gone to school. They may not major in the STEM, but now they at least they thought about college and stuff. So this is, once again, we're doing what I think we're trying to do.
6: Right. But with what you're doing, there are so many different facets to it. For example, as you said, the forensic psychology piece of it, just like there's always a TV show. What's it called? Criminal Minds. that show. So, you know, there are many aspects to looking at the root of drug use and drug production and all those types of things. And, let me go to the HBCUs. How many of our HBCUs have programs in forensics or forensic science?
7: I'm aware of at least two, and that's Albany State and I think Fayetteville State, if they are HBCU. I'm currently working with Savannah State. They are on the way of developing a forensic program. It's not just having a forensic program, but you want one that is accredited.
6: Yes.
7: The accrediting organization is called FEPAC.
6: Okay.
7: So I'm also a consultant and working with Prairie View. Mm-hmm. They have a forensics program, but they're trying to, once again, develop it to be a FEPAC accredited. And I think Texas Southern down in Houston is also has a forensics program. So okay. It's starting to grow. And once again, the whole idea is to make sure you have an accredited program, because as a former laboratory director, mm-hmm. we look for those universities or those students that come from programs that are FEPAC accredited.
6: Okay.
7: It's like anything else. Now, don't get me wrong. When I graduated, I didn't come from a FEPAC program, but I was a chemistry major, and I mm-hmm. met the guidelines for hiring guidelines for the DEA through OPM. Okay. So you don't have to come from a FEPAC accredited program, but it can help your resume, and depending on the laboratory directors and how they're looking at the hiring process.
6: Okay. So if you do not come from one of those universities, is it possible to do some sort of certifications or do some extra work to get to the point where your credentials qualify you for those types of jobs?
7: Well, no. Getting a degree in the physical sciences, chemistry, biology, chemical engineering, that degree alone qualifies you to be for that position. It's just that, you know, with ever since the O.J. Simpson trial, and this is my opinion, you know, mm-hmm. been under the microscope. They developed these for those schools that wanted or said they had forensics program. They want to make sure that they meet the basic qualifications.
6: Okay.
7: For the number of chemistry hours, math hours. Mm-hmm. But most, I must say, any program, accredited program, chemistry or science program, the students will be qualified to be those disciplines in the area of forensics.
6: Oh, okay. Well, yeah. That's good to know.
7: Yeah. Very good.
6: Talk to me. Go ahead.
7: I was just thinking about the STEMversity program. Even though we focus on forensics, have a multitude of organizations that come here and actually give presentations and spend a couple of days with our students. We do have the National Institute of Standards and Technology. They come down and not only support us financially, but they also allow some of their scientists to come down here and give 2 and 3 day sessions on anywhere from DNA to serology.
6: Wow.
7: Blood spatter, laboratory work. We've had an organization called C-Safe to come down, and they did hand and footprint analysis.
6: Mm-hmm.
7: We have the Drug Enforcement Administration, my old employer. They come, their chemists come down, and they do 1 and 2 days, and they're actually going to be doing a mock trial this year with our students.
6: Heck, I want to come down there. That sounds like so much fun.
7: It is. These kids get like I said, we try to make it as close to the real thing as possible.
6: Wow.
7: And it's kind of funny because some of the field tests that we use on the label itself, it says it's testing for heroin, it's testing for cocaine.
6: Mm-hmm.
7: Is to get the colors, and so they go home and they say, "Mom, guess what I did today? I tested for heroin." And we have to put out this disclaimer that we use non-controlled substances that looks like the real thing, so our kids don't get. That's always the funny one when they go back home and say what they've done for that day.
6: Yeah, I was going to ask you about that. I knew that you weren't exposing them to the actual real deal. I was just wondering how you were simulating the process. Since
7: yes.
6: they're doing hands-on, it doesn't make sense to do it
3: on digital means. I mean, you know, just having that laboratory experience, using all of the equipment and having all of those experts come in, that's an experience that a lot of people don't even get when they're an undergrad. They don't get that type of experience at all. Even in some, even don't get it in graduate school, to be able to have access to organizations like NIST to come in and provide that hands-on and that up close, get to ask questions to experts type of experience, and take that with them. So your kids are getting an awesome opportunity. And yeah, I want to come and play. I really do. I really do.
7: And I think that's the unique part of our program. Once again, you know, I tell people my story of how I got interested in chemistry. And it wasn't the fact that I was okay in academia in a classroom. But back in the 70s, when you went from fourth period chemistry to right across the hall to the laboratory, that's where you got to put into play what you just learned across the hall. And that was the hook for Daryl Davis getting interested in chemistry. So I took that same mindset or model, and that's what I'm doing here with our students. A lot of our kids are not getting a laboratory exposure. They'll get a lot of lecture, but they don't see how it connects to reality. So not only do I bring in forensic scientists, this year we having NASA is coming to talk about it. People say, well, NASA, well, one of the scientists from NASA was a toxicologist, and she used to do the toxicology work from the astronauts that came from the space shuttle. Mm-hmm. Well, you wouldn't think about NASA and toxicology, which is a form of forensics, but I mean, that exposed them not only that, you know, the field of toxicology, but NASA. What is NASA doing, you know, having to use forensics? Well, once again, as these astronauts go up, they come down, they want to see what type of effect space have on the experiment they did with the two brothers that were twins, and they come to find out that, you know, space does have an effect on the body. So, you know, I want to expose these kids to as many professionals as I can. We also have the Air Force Tactical Application Center, and they do a lot of the radiation detector. And when they found out that we had a GC mass spec and we were training kids, well, that's one of the instruments that they use in their field of study. So they have been a staunch supporter of STEMversity financially, and also by allowing some of their scientists to come down in offices to talk to the students, to let them know that the Air Force is just not about flying airplanes.
3: Mm-hmm.
7: Also, the STEM, there's a STEM component to getting those planes up in the air. And these kids see that these are, once again, other opportunities that they can go into.
3: Right. That was my next question was about the concept of using all of the facets of STEM within your program. Because you can't just do the chemistry part without the math or the engineering or the physics or the biology, especially when you're talking about the blood spatter, that's trajectory and angles and all of those types of things that require calculation and measurement, time of flight, all of those factors, transport factors and all of that. Yeah, I'm geeking out real hard, listeners here on Beyond the Classroom. But that's what this show is all about. We're talking to Mr. Daryl Davis today, and he runs STEMversity, and he also has his Forensic Summer Academy that is going on right now. And so talk to us about the STEM of it all and how your students are bringing it together and how you help fit it together for them.
7: Well, we have the students, they work in teams. They get created with some of the team names and stuff. And once again, we give them unknown samples that they have to do a battery of tests to determine what drug is present. They start off with field testing. Well, let me even back up before then. They learn about what is the gross weight and what is the net weight. What's the difference in how those used in court. And we start off teaching them about, you know, the job of forensic scientists is not to prove guilt or innocence. Mm-hmm. It's about using scientific methods to identify a particular sample and report that sample and be able to testify using sound scientific experiments and procedures. And so that's exactly what they are doing. You mentioned about the instrumentation. There are some students that major in chemistry or science, and they'll go all the way and graduate, and they will have been talked about using GC mass spec, but it's been more of a theory. Okay, like you say, they'll go and do YouTube, but they definitely don't get hands-on experience. Mm-hmm. But once again, I'm so proud to say that there are students, middle school and high school students, walking around the streets of Milledgeville that have had access to that type of instrumentation. So they do a full battery of tests, to presumptive to confirmatory. And one of the next things we have to work on is doing quantitative analysis, because this also goes into the area of environmental science too. Mm-hmm. Another field that I'm looking to get into, because it's really analytical science that you're looking for. Everybody always wants to know what is it and how much of it is there. And so the workshops and seminars and academies that I put on really focuses on the qualitative and quantitative analysis of a substance.
3: Yes. It's amazing how you can start at different points, but you always end up converging somewhere. I was listening to you, and I was thinking about some of the work that I had done, and it was in LIDAR, mm-hmm. light detection and ranging. And it's about what's going on up in the atmosphere and what types of particles there are, and is qualitative and quantitative. How much is it, and what kind is it? Having that skill set and those skills to be able to analyze substances, samples, use the equipment, more importantly, that is just providing all kinds of possibilities for the students that are participating in your program. So that, once again, I'm blown away. I just commend you, and I wish I was one of those kids right now, and I wish I had had those types of programs when I was their age, mm-hmm. because they didn't really exist. And I don't know if they had, did you have one?
7: You know, I backed into the field of forensics. Mm-hmm. And it was something that was not really talked about when I was coming up. Mm-hmm. Point now that this is a career choice that these students can make. Not saying that all of them are going to go into forensics, although, mm-hmm. trust me, my personality, wish I could get all of them to go into a wide open field.
3: Yes.
7: And the pure fact that if you look at what's happening in society today, and I'll give you a perfect example with the possible legalization of cannabis. Mm-hmm. That is, once that becomes legal federally, that is going to open up a whole new health issue, because, quite frankly, everything that you can possibly think of that you take edibles or something to drink will have the capability of having cannabis. And how do you know, or how will you know the what you are buying is what they're selling?
3: Right.
7: And so you're going to need analytical chemistry for the future. I mean, it's a whole mm-hmm. new world with forensics. I even think about digital evidence, you know, with all this technology coming out. Mm-hmm. You're going to need computer forensic people out there to help solve some of the crimes and stuff that's going to be taking place. So that's why I'm really focused on forensics, because there is a viable future for our young students. And one thing that I have learned just in a short time working with these middle and high school students, they understand the technology of computers and cell phones. They use them quicker mm-hmm. and faster than you can ever imagine.
3: Yes.
7: I tell you, most technology comes with no discipline, meaning you might make a phone to talk to or talk on, but somewhere phones are more powerful than computers, and they find their way into the underbelly of society as it pertains to forensic crimes and stuff. So our kids, they need to understand and know that these are definitely career choices that they can make.
3: Yes. Yes, I agree. Back to the equipment. We talked about some high-powered stuff here, and I wanted to see if we could go back and break it down into components that all of the listeners can relate to. So when we talk about a GC mass spectrometer, we are talking about gas chromatography. And that basically says there's a particular gas inside the device, and there are different colors that show up depending on what the material is.
7: Well, not necessarily colors, but the what you're talking about is the carrier gas. There's a sample is introduced into the gas chromatograph, mm-hmm. and based on the type of drug it is and its molecular weight, it will separate. Mm-hmm. And based on the type of drug it is and its molecular weight, it will separate out on the

0: walking and talking to Eminem, then what has happened now is that you have separated, we have separated.
1: Exactly.
0: And that's the same way that molecules of a particular drug compound, they break down in the GC mass spec. And as they break down in the gas chromatograph, then they are bombarded with high energy electrons.
1: Right.
0: And they fragment. And I used to give this one on stand and used to hear, see the jury cringe. But just think about yourself if you got hit in the middle of the stomach with a bowling ball. That's a high energy electron. And when you get hit, each time you hit like that, your arm may fall off, your ear may fall off, your left toe may fall off. But each time you do that, it's specific for you. Mm-hmm. You will break down that same way every time. And that would be more or less like a fingerprint of you as a drug. And so this is what the GC mass spec does. It separates the compound to its individual component. And then it's bombarded with these high energy electrons and create a fingerprint. And that fingerprint is significant and for that particular drug compound. And no two drug compounds break down the same way, but they will break down the same way every time. So that way you could develop a standard so you could do comparative analysis with an unknown sample and with a known sample of, let's say, heroin. Molecular weight of 369. So you will look at those peaks, they will match up identically, and that way you can go on the stand and testify conclusively that you have identified a particular drug sample. And we have middle and high school students here in Milledgeville, Georgia that can do that.
1: Yes, that is awesome.
0: I say that's the thing that I get most pride about. If you give these kids an opportunity, they can learn and they can succeed.
1: Absolutely. I mean, all kids can learn and succeed if they have the right mentors and they have the right stimuli to get them engaged.
0: Yes.
1: And so I think that they have all of that down there at STEMversity with you. So what do they do when the camps aren't going on?
0: Okay, well, one of the things that I didn't mention, the name of our program is FAST, and it's called Forensic Academy for Students and Teachers. So throughout the year, as I mentioned, we come down here one Saturday, once the school year starts, and we have a, what we call Saturday Laboratory, where we teach the kids basic forensics, and we try to match up with what the kids are learning in school. Well, the other side of that is we have a lot of teachers out there that's teaching science that many of them are not really science majors, but they're educators.
1: Mm-hmm.
0: And so what we have done is we offer two science teachers workshops, one in the fall and one in the spring. And we bring teachers in and we try to adjust our curriculum to match with what they have to teach in school. So it more or less helps support what they're doing. And while we are not here, these students will have someone that they see pretty much daily during school that they can ask questions to. And so we provide training also for teachers because we recognize, you know, you can train kids all you want to, but if they don't have no one they can go back to and talk to
1: right,
0: about problems throughout the year and stuff, well, then that's why we have the Science Teachers Workshop, and it's been very successful. Once again, we try to marry or partner ourselves to coincide with what they're teaching the curriculum. And I think it's been somewhat successful. And we also pay them a stipend too, so.
1: Oh, okay. Well, that's awesome too. So with career paths, do you spend time, I know you said that some of them have already chosen to go into disciplines when they graduated from high school that are either chemistry or some sort of STEM-related focus. How do you guys deal with talking to the kids or helping them focus their passions with respect to a career path?
0: Well, especially this morning with the middle school students, we go around and we ask them, you know, how many of y'all, you know, plan on going to college? And, you know, you get majority of them, but the whole scope is to get all of them at least thinking about going to college. And yes, that starts at the middle school level.
1: Mm-hmm.
0: But we do go around and ask kids what they want to be when they you know, grow up. And we had this morning, we had a nurse

0: Student wanted to be a nurse, which is great. We had computer scientists wanted to get into computers. We also had an actor, somebody who wanted to get into acting, which is great. I mean, but once again, I use my time here to hopefully influence as many kids as I can. And like I say, I'm not trying to turn or change them, but to let them see other people like them, looking like them, into the field of science, technology, engineering, and mathematics. And a lot of our presenters also are of African descent. And so they get a chance to see other minorities. Now, once again, STEMversity is open to everybody. Mm-hmm. Because our whole scope is dealing with underrepresented kids and students in the field of science and technology. And guess what? That is females, that is African Americans, that's Hispanics, that's Native Americans. So we cover the gamut in our program. And once again, we don't turn anyone away. It's open for everyone, but we focus on the underrepresented kids and knowing what's up, what they're up against in dealing with STEM education and the STEM workforce.
1: Okay. Well, that's very important, and it's also important to keep them interested in going to college regardless of whatever major they do decide upon, but being around people that are educators and being around people that drive them, because I know that competition and working together with other students helps you to stay engaged as opposed to working alone or, you know, not having a program to attend that tends to lead you towards watching TV or hanging out or doing something that's non-academic.
0: Right.
1: So providing those things year-round through STEMversity is something that is much needed in a whole lot of other communities. Speaking of communities, how far is your reach? How many miles or how many students, how many school districts? How far is your reach with STEMversity?
0: My current reach is right now between Texas and Georgia, although I've been across this country giving talks and seminars and workshops. And I will ultimately like to have it be a national organization that will go from coast to coast, from north to south. We are heavily focused here in Millersville, Georgia. Mm-hmm. I'm right now seeking funding to do the same thing in my state of Texas, working with Prairie View and some of the local school districts in Dallas and Houston. And so we are expanding. As a matter of fact, the Georgia College Marketing Department here, they had three teams of students who actually did a marketing plan on how do I go about expanding STEMversity. So we are right now actively seeking funding to continue the program here in Millersville, but we also want to expand to Texas and states in between, because once again, I would love to see STEMversity. STEMversity is bigger than Darryl Davis. And, you know, at one point, it's going to come where I'm going to have to step down, and I'm looking with working with younger students to take this over. And I'll give you, for instance, right now we have a young man, Dr. Kevin Robinson from Grambling State University, who is from Dublin, Georgia, which is right down the road from Millersville. He's down here this week to work with the kids on the GC Mass Spec. I have one of my former DEA chemists, Dr. Jasmine Drake, down in Texas Southern, and we're trying to do the same thing in the Houston and Dallas area. So I'm trying to work with younger scientists that have an interest in having their own company, but to once again, to promote the sciences, the STEM disciplines. And like I said, I'm staying right now with forensics because that was my background, and I know forensics like I know forensics, and I'm also a member of the American Academy of Forensic Sciences. So mm-hmm. I have access to other disciplines within the field and professionals to come in, because it's not just about me talking about forensics, but I want these kids to see other professionals in those particular disciplines.
1: Well, yeah, I think that it sounds like you're doing just that. Everything that you have on your list of objectives appears to be checked off, except for next, we're going to expand. So yes. Next year this time, You have a STEMversity in Texas?
0: Yes, there will be a STEMversity in Texas. You know, people, I get this question, what are you doing in Georgia when you're from Texas? Well, you know, one of the things I did, and like I said, I'm a prayerful person, but I asked God that, you know, give me my health and strength, and I retired at the age of 55 after 33 years with DEA. And the whole scope was to bring forensics to the underrepresented group. And so to come here to Georgia, you say, man, what kind of barriers did you have? Well, every barrier or door that was closed was opened up. And that meant that I was doing the right thing. I was being obedient. And I'm hoping the same thing, and not hoping, I know the same thing would happen for me in Texas. Like I said, we are looking for supporters. We are using an instrument right now, Agilent Technologies, and I would love to talk to Agilent about creating an Agilent laboratory. And that way we can have these middle and high school students with access, because right now, just think about it, as a freshman going into college, if you can put on your resume that you already understand the basic theories of GC mass spec or FTIR, mm-hmm. or you know how to quantitate using gas chromatography or liquid chromatography, mm-hmm. you are that much ahead of the next freshman that's coming in.
1: You're ready to get hired. Right, exactly. As a freshman coming in, and by the way, guess FTIR for your transform infrared.
0: Very good.
1: I'm a physicist.
0: Very good.
1: And not that helped any, but, you know, it's like, well, FTI. Yeah, so having that on your resume is like, yeah, right. There's going to be some people like, really? Are you for real right now? You really know how to do this at age 17, 18? Yes, I do. So your students are like, yeah, cream of the crop, because they know how to use equipment that some students don't get to use until they go to graduate school.
0: Exactly.
1: I think about internship somewhere.
0: I think about science fair projects, and I've been trying to, and it's one of my next goals is to get our kids to use some of this analytical instrumentation as they're doing their science fair projects. And for instance, you know, somebody to see two plots of dirt out there, one is growing grass and one is not growing grass. So their thesis would be, okay, if I take dirt from here and dirt from here and seed it and water it, grass will grow here and grass won't grow there. And sure enough, they do that, and that's what happens. And traditionally, that would be the end of their science fair project. No, that should be the beginning, because the next one should be why.
1: Yes.
0: Why is that happening? And so you need access to that type of instrumentation to determine what's in the soil making it growing here, not growing there. And
1: so what's wrong with the seeds or something. Yeah,
0: that is the beginning of research, and that's why I try to get these teachers to understand that science fair projects do play a role. They're not just to look pretty or take them home and let mom and dad, you know, create something that, you know, the kid can't even stand up in front of it and explain. But mm-hmm. if you get them into a laboratory, that's number one. You get them into a laboratory and then getting them access to instrumentation that they can use for the science fair project, then you're going to elevate the level of science fair project and knowledge and increase research intensity in some of these students. And that's what I'm hoping to do down the road with STEMversity.
1: Let me ask you a question about the parents, since you brought them up. The kids are going home smart. All the parents aren't educated as well as the kids. Is that okay? How are your parents engaging with the program is where I'm going with this one.
0: So far, I have nothing but compliments from the parents, you know, supporting their students. Kids don't come back and say, oh, no, my parents don't think I should be doing this. No, I think just the opposite. I think the parents are very surprised and encouraged by what their students are doing. And one of the reasons why I think this program is so successful and I enjoy coming down here to Milledgeville is there's such an opportunity with economically depressed, you know, there's not that many industries out here in that particular field. So it gives the kids a doorway, mm-hmm. should I say, to the world to see that there's things outside of Milledgeville that you can actually have a life and a career for. And not only Milledgeville, that's for a lot of communities across the country. Mm-hmm. And that's what I want to focus on, is opening that door and letting these kids see what's out there. And so far, the parents have been very supportive. They get these kids here. Trust me, getting a kid up, getting them here at 8 o'clock in the morning, especially on a Saturday, it's not sometimes the easiest thing to do. Mm-hmm. But I've never been disappointed. The students, the families, the parents show up. And once again, these parents support these kids, and that's a good sign.
1: Yes, it's an awesome sign, because sometimes that's not the case.
0: Right,
1: they don't think that there's value. They think it's, you know, taking too much time out of their day, or the kid's not going to be interested, or something like that, mm-hmm. which is taking opportunity away from that child and perpetuating the cycle of us having kids that are not getting properly educated or having opportunities that they could have had. Mm-hmm. So I'm glad that you have found a way to engage the parents and the kids.
0: Yes.
1: With your program. And I don't know a lot about Milledgeville, but is there a college? What's the closest campus to where you guys are? What are you near?
0: In Milledgeville, there is Georgia College. State University is here. I'm housed at the Central Georgia Technical College. Milledgeville is about an hour and a half outside of Atlanta. So you got the host of HBCUs there. You got UGA. Mm-hmm. You got Georgia Tech. You got Fort Valley State, Savannah State, and Albany mm-hmm. State. So they have the universities here.
1: Good.
0: So it's just an opportunity, once again, of letting these kids know that, you know. Now, me personally, I would love to all of them come to Prairie View, you know.
1: And you can move them all to Texas, right?
0: I actually had one student, her parents did bring her out to Prairie View, and she fell in love with it. She ended up going to North Carolina, but that was okay. I mean, she's in college. Like I say, I have to let my purple and gold put it to the side. As long as they get into college, that's number one.
1: Yes, that is number one. And I think that you probably all have them on a good path. And today you are breaking in a new group.
0: Yes.
1: And so far, so good, I hope.
0: Oh, yes, it is. Monday is always, you know, the first. Nobody wants to talk, and everybody's kind of quiet. But I guarantee you by Friday. Actually, I had to promise them I'll give them some ice cream the rest of the week. That's what I had. So trust me. And I already heard them in the lunchroom. They're starting to crank up. So by the end of the week, they will be well on their way of defending their work and getting boisterous.
1: Oh, yeah. Do you have them do presentations?
0: Oh, yeah.
1: That is key, because one of the things that, especially with what you guys are doing, and you mentioned getting on the stand in a courtroom a couple times, mm-hmm. being able to talk about your work and to talk about it to any audience
0: is
1: critical, and sound like the expert. Be the expert that you are. How do you guys do that? Tell me what you do. Because that is one of the things that I find is most important, being able to talk about what you're doing.
0: Yes, we do a series of a mock trials once they finish the analysis. And I coined this phrase, when you know what you know, what you know, you can talk about anything.
1: So that's direct.
0: I preached to these kids about this, and the highlight this year is going to have DEA is going to be coming down, some of their chemists, and we're going to set up a mock trial. We're going to be at the Milledgeville Police Department courtroom, and these kids are going to be put on the stand. They're going to have a jury. They're going to have their parents out there. They're going to be sworn in, and they are going to have to defend their work on court. Ooh. And, yes, when they first start off, everybody is talking low in there. Heads are down,
1: and they're whispering.
0: Mm-hmm. It's about defending your work, learning how to talk. Because trust me, And every now and then I go back and look at my old, my first time I did a mock trial, and oh my God, I don't want to put it on DVD because it's on a,
1: on a Betamax. No, I'm just kidding.
0: Right. Well, it was no way years ago I could talk like this when I first came out of high school and even college. It's something you had to learn and develop.
1: You do. Are you guys going to stream?
0: Hmm?
1: Are you going to be streaming the mock trial? I want to see that.
0: We have not thought about it yet, but that may be something that we can definitely do.
1: At least record it or something, put it on your Facebook, on your website. I would love to see the mock trial, especially with the DEA there and the kids representing. That's the thing that I think would be helpful to promote what you're doing, because I understand, and I'm sure my listeners understand, hearing it but seeing it is like the thing that gets you. It's like, look at these kids. They are doing their thing. They are talking about it. They're explaining it. They just slapped that theory down. I want to see some smackdown.
0: That's good. And I'll let you know, they are now coming back from lunch, and I'm going to swing this around.
1: Come on.
0: I'll say hi to you.
1: Yes, we have the kids from the STEMversity Forensic Summer Academy, and they are going to say hello to the listeners on Beyond the Classroom with Dr. Trina Coleman. Hello there.
2: Hi.
1: You guys are going to have a great time, and you're going to learn a whole lot of great stuff, and I'm just excited for you, and maybe next year I'm coming down to the camp, and I'll do some activities with you. All right, Mr. Darrell Davis, can I come to the camp next year?
0: Yes, you are most invited. Wait a minute, let me ask them. Is it okay if Dr. Coleman comes?
2: Yes.
0: Okay, awesome. There you go. There's your invitation.
1: Great. Thank you so much. Well, let me let you guys get back to work, because I know that you're excited, and I know you have a lot to learn in a little bit of time, and just enjoy yourselves, learn, and get to know each other and learn how to work together, because that's the key, collaboration and competence and confidence. Be confident, understand, and know what you're saying and be proud about it. All right?
0: Thank you so much, Trina. We really appreciate it. And once again, speaking for the kids, I'm looking forward to working with them. They already got me on the hook for ice cream for the rest of the week, right? So I got to give them some ice cream and stuff. We're about to get started into some forensics.
1: All right, go ahead and do your forensics. And it was a pleasure talking to you. And you guys enjoy and say goodbye to my listeners on Beyond the Classroom, okay? Come on, help me out.
0: Give a goodbye.
2: Bye.
1: Okay. Bye-bye.
0: All right, take care, and thank you, and I'll be in touch.
1: All right, you too. Bye-bye.
0: All right, bye-bye.
1: Sponsored by
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1: This is Dr. Trina Coleman, and you're listening to Beyond the Classroom. This week, my guest is Dr. Claudia Rankins, and she's a program officer in the Directorate for Education and Human Resources at the National Science Foundation. At the National Science Foundation, she manages the Historically Black Colleges and Universities undergraduate program and the Centers for Research Excellence in Science and Technology. Dr. Rankins and I also share one thing. We both attended Hampton University for our graduate degree work, and we both got our degrees in nuclear theory. So I'd like for you to welcome and listen to Dr. Rankins and all of the knowledge she's about to impart on us about NSF funding, HBCUs, and how they're doing in STEM, and all types of things related to that, and all the great work she's doing at NSF. Welcome to the show, Dr. Rankins.
4: Thank you. Thank you, Trina. And thank you for the shout out to our alma mater that just moved up in the Carnegie classification rankings, the doctoral institution.
1: That's right. This week, the announcement came out.
4: Yes, so I'm very proud of Hampton University, and the state of the union at HBCUs in STEM is looking positive as far as I'm concerned. So you mentioned the two programs I run at NSF Trina, and mostly I'm involved with the HBCU UP program, Historically Black Colleges and Universities Undergraduate Program, where we focus on strengthening STEM undergraduate education and research as well. And we do that in a number of ways, by supporting individual faculty through research grants. So those are smaller grants, like $300,000. And they're in all NSF supported areas of research. We also support departments to achieve whatever goal they need to move STEM education further. So it could be a new program, a new minor, a new lab, new teaching strategies. We support research in the area of broadening participation. And then we have larger, more institutional kind of projects. We call the first type the implementation projects. They're like between $1 and $3 million over 5 years, to really give the HBCUs whatever they need. They can propose whatever it is they need to strengthen STEM undergraduate education and research. So they can directly support students, they can support faculty, they can again expand their offerings. And if you'd like, I give you, remind me to talk about Harris Stowe State University, if I forget, to give you the example of what impact this can have. And then our newest opportunity that I'm really most proud of are the $9 million Broadening Participation Research Centers. So it has been bothersome to me that research on HBCUs was often done at institutions that are not HBCUs. And these so-called experts on HBCUs were not housed at HBCUs.
1: Isn't that still the case?
4: Yes. And I don't want to name names because I've been banned from Twitter because I named names. So I thought my response would be to have this announcement for these $9 million centers, where a group of HBCUs, and they can partner with non-HBCUs, can propose what it is they want to study about what works in STEM education at HBCUs. So I'm proud to say we have two such centers. There's one collaboration of University of Virgin Islands with North Carolina A&T and some non-HBCU partners, and they focus on leadership at HBCUs, but all levels. And then Morehouse College has a center where they're studying STEM identity of undergraduate students. So that's sort of in a nutshell the HBCU UP program. We have $35 million, and it sounds like a lot, but if you do the math, $35 million spread over 100 institutions annually gives each institution about $350,000 on the average.
1: Wow.
4: And that is not enough.
1: It's not. I was about to ask you, why is the amount so small?
4: Well, this program actually started out at $5 million 20 years ago. It's congressionally mandated, and every year, they have been pushing for more and more funding for HBCU. So the funding has increased. And last year, Congress has given NSF, or tasked NSF, to spend an additional $10 million on HBCUs.
1: Mm-hmm.
4: But it still is not enough. Now, I'm not saying this is all HBCU faculty have available to them. NSF has a $6 billion budget and over 300 programs, and you can apply to any program. But the one that specifically focuses on HBCUs and their needs and their challenges, and takes into account that their institutions that have anywhere from like 100 students to 10,000 students. Mm-hmm. They're private, they're public, they're small, they're large, they're research intensive, they're non-classified. Mm-hmm. And each institution has different needs. And so to be able to focus on that, this program is the only one. And I think it's the only one at any federal agency that still funds HBCU solely. So other agencies have programs that fund on focus on minority-serving institutions, mm-hmm. but not on HBCU specifically. Mm. You know, it's in this political climate getting a little bit harder and harder to justify why certain institutions should have their own program. There has been a lot of pushback.
1: Hmm. Really? Okay.
4: Yeah. Yeah.
1: I guess I would ask you, well, I won't ask you why there's pushback, but I will ask you, how do you guys respond to the pushback to make sure that things don't get rewound, so to speak?
4: So the pushback happens actually in Congress itself and at the level even higher than that, where the thought is that it's discriminatory to have funds set aside for one type of institution. So there sort of has been that talk that that's not legal. But there are enough people in Congress who are from states where a significant number of HBCUs who have kept the conversation going the other way and mm-hmm. have protected this program. Mm-hmm. And actually, this program is one of very few that is written in the actual NSF budget as a line item. So typically, NSF, it says, you know, the Directorate for Mathematical and Physical Sciences gets X billion of dollars, and then that directorate can decide which programs get how much. But in my division, Education and Human Resources, there are some programs that Congress specifies the amount and protects us. So it's the HBCR program. It's the program for tribal colleges. You may have heard of the Lewis Stokes mm-hmm. Program, Alliance for Minority Participation, and also the Robert Noyce Program for teachers. So there are some protected programs by Congress, but they are being scrutinized every year. And so it's doubly important, and I see that as part of my responsibility to ensure that, you know, I spent the money wisely. Mm-hmm. So it's sort of this joint responsibility I have along with the faculty who receives the funding, that we are good stewards of this money, because let one thing go wrong.
1: Right. Then everybody, you know, is
4: and
1: suffering.
4: All hell will break loose. I don't know if I can say
1: you
4: hell
1: can
4: on
1: say
4: your
1: that.
4: Program.
1: You said it.
4: So,
1: you didn't say it.
4: So, you know, I've been very careful, and when I have meetings with the faculty who they're called principal investigators once they get funded, you know, we talk about those issues, how you have to be extra careful to make sure you do what you propose to do. Mm-hmm. And it is further STEM education, and it is to further research, and it generates new knowledge, all those things that we require of an NSF proposal.
1: Mm-hmm. So, right.
4: Yeah.
1: Back when we were students, if you recall, STEM wasn't a thing. There wasn't a thing called STEM. So
4: right.
1: I'm not sure exactly when STEM started being a thing. And, you know, how long has it been since you've had to, or you guys started using STEM as a thing when it came down to setting up RFPs or programs or whatever?
4: So I started at NSF in 2008, and the acronym STEM was used then. But shortly before that, it was actually SMET. They had it turned around.
1: Yes.
4: And I guess it was maybe, I don't know, 15 or so years ago when somebody said, it's just too much to always say science, engineering, and math, and the acronym, you know, came about, and it's been about ever since. And, you know, we're trying to make it a thing. And what I see now with students, and I don't interact as much as I used to with students, so I sort of do it more indirectly through the faculty, but what I see in proposals and what I hear from students is that they do want to be involved in the STEM disciplines, but they also want to be involved and have what they do make their communities better. So they're much more, I think, community service oriented than we were, because I think when we came through, especially if you were Black, if you were a woman, if you were a woman and you were Black, you were just fighting so hard to find your space in this thing called STEM that you didn't have time to think about how will this benefit my people, my community.
1: Right.
4: Now I see we've gotten a little bit beyond that, and we've become a little bit more inclusive, even though we still don't make things easy for some populations. But the younger people are really just much more community oriented, and they say, okay, if I major in physics, then how does that translate to what I do?
1: Nobody understands.
4: It's actually been a good thing, you know. So a lot of the projects I see now involve projects. You know, I can, at Virginia Union, for example, in the physics department, they're doing measurements of the air, the pollution in the city.
1: Okay.
4: And monitoring that. And they're going out and, you know, doing air water quality kind of measurements in the inner city. I see students who want to be involved in agriculture, like urban agriculture, through the project. So there are a lot of exciting things to get students involved in STEM. And then, of course, Trina, there will always be the nerds like you and me who just want to do science for the sake of doing science, right?
1: Exactly.
4: We like to sit down and solve a few math problems and think we've accomplished something.
1: We have.
4: Those people will always be there, but there's not enough of a critical mass, right? So we have to reach out and be more inclusive to the kind of students that we used to not think were potential STEM majors.
1: Mm-hmm.
4: You know, we used to think if you want to major in STEM, you got to have a 3.5 GPA in high school at least, and come prepared with calculus and have taken already a physics class in high school. But the reality of high school these days is that's not happening unless you're at one of those, you know, wonderful high schools that are located in the suburbs of this country that are not accessible to all students. So the reality is many students come to college, particularly to smaller institutions and HBCUs, and then we say they're underprepared because they are not what we would call STEM ready.
1: Right.
4: And so we don't have anything, I don't think we have enough in place to draw them into STEM. Because what they don't need is to be told this is not for you.
1: Right.
4: Right? They need the opposite. They need to find a pathway in. And I also see a lot more of that happening.
1: Funny story about is not for you. I don't know if I've ever told you this one before, but my high school guidance counselor told me that she didn't think I was prepared to take advanced science courses. Here I am, well advanced, way to the top of the food chain of academics. So
4: if I heard that story once, I've heard it many times.
1: Wow. It's unfortunate, though, because I could have gone along with that mentality and believed her. That
4: and so many students do.
1: Yeah, they do, unfortunately. Right. They do.
4: Yeah.
1: And it's just wonderful that there are advocates like you out there to try to make a difference with respect to getting our students at HBCUs engaged and providing resources to have these centers set up. And one of the things I wanted to also mention and talk to you about is entrepreneurship. Students nowadays are not, once again, I mean, millennials are in a different space than we are. There's also not just a push for STEM literacy, so to speak. There's also a new wave of entrepreneurship at a younger age. And being able to take one's gifts and apply them to their own business and become their own boss and be innovative and do those types of things. That would be one of the things that you would consider a broader impact? Or
4: I consider that an intellectual merit as well. And let me give you an example.
1: Okay.
4: So some of these ideas catch on fairly slowly, right? Because the faculty writing these projects are still sort of more our age than the younger people. But I funded a really exciting project at North Carolina Central University that combines STEM, entrepreneurship, and law. So these are STEM majors as undergraduates. They major in whatever, engineering, physics, math, but then they also take courses in entrepreneurship. They have like a course where they actually are coming up with something, you know, to sell or some idea for the next step, to produce a product. I was searching for that word. And at the same time, for those students who think one pathway is law school and patent law and entrepreneur law, whatever, you know, it all sort of links, but having that STEM background, they're also providing an avenue for those students to have that as an option in it, because we usually always only think, you know, so I know, Trina, you and I know, students don't major in physics because they don't know what the next step is. They think the next step for you is you can either become a physics teacher in high school or you can go to graduate school and get your PhD in physics and become a physics professor. But when you look at who has a physics PhD and what these people do, they're just about all over the place.
1: All over the place, yes.
4: And many of them are entrepreneurs. Many of them are not in physics. But the skills they obtained while physics majors, the way you learn to think, have suited them well. So we have to make sure we give students different pathways, and that entrepreneurship is one of them, because you're right, you know, there's this whole gig economy now, and that's what people are interested in doing. They're not necessarily interested in working for someone. And a STEM background serves you, you probably know that very well, serves you extremely well. You know, I see it with my son. He has a master's degree in aerospace engineering and then decided not to get his PhD in aerospace engineering, but in evaluation and assessment. And he now has, you know, a small company where he does consulting. But that doesn't mean that the time he spent getting his degree in aerospace engineering was in any way wasted. I mean, all those skills serve him extremely well.
1: Right.
4: And we bring something as scientists and engineers into these other fields.
1: Right. And I was going to mention that to you as well. We do bring something, skills that are required, skills that bring value to organizations. But one of the things I want to talk to you about also, and I noticed that you have the term human resources under your directorate at NSF, but human resources departments in general don't understand the value that a person with a credential like mine or yours can bring to an organization overall. They don't get it. And that keeps a lot of people from being employed at a place that they may be a perfect fit for. They haven't gotten past that HR step, hurdle, whatever, to get to the point where their credentials are in front of the right person.
4: So I need to clarify something here, Trina. We have at NSF an HR department, and they're called HRM, right? That would do what you just said.
1: Okay.
4: And so unfortunately, our division has that same name. We're called the Division of Human Resource Development, which I think is quite an unfortunate name. And what this tries to convey is that we are funding institutions and faculty and students in at places where they are underrepresented and in disciplines where they're underrepresented to develop the nation's workforce and such and the human resource potential. Mm-hmm. So it's one of those government names, you know.
1: That sounds like work.
4: And I really don't like to look at what we do in terms of preparing the next generation of this country's workforce. I mean, that's sort of an end goal.
1: Mm-hmm.
4: What I'm more interested in is that each young person, particularly black and brown young men and women, get the opportunity to do what they want to do, to attend the college they want to attend, to major the discipline they want to major in, and to be successful in that discipline. Then this other stuff will happen, right? The workforce development and all. Mm-hmm. But that's to me sort of at the core of why I get out of bed every morning. I could be retired now. I'm old enough. I got my Medicare card. Why I get out of bed every morning and come in here and work till 7-8 o'clock? Because I want to make sure that with the limited resources I have, but 35 million isn't jump change. It gets to those places and institutions where the most students can benefit from that, and that these institutions do it the right way. Because even at HBCUs, we are known to provide the caring environment and, you know, the home away from home. We don't always get it right. And even there, we are guilty of some of the same things they do at majority institutions. And by that, I mean, we use the same language to describe our students. This is like one of my pet peeves. Why do we have to call our students underprepared and underachieving and underrepresented? It's all this negative connotation, right? Mm-hmm. Is there some way we can lay the blame not on the student for coming not prepared, but on where they came from, the high school that didn't prepare them?
1: Mm-hmm.
4: So there have to be better words we're using. Then I also don't think we're doing enough. We say we take the students where they are and get them to where they need to be, but we do make it often more cumbersome than it has to be. And, you know, I told you before we started this interview, I want to talk about math a little bit.
1: Mm-hmm.
4: It's my example. So if you're not ready to take calculus in your freshman year, and you want to major in physics or engineering, you're behind.
1: Already.
4: Those 4 years are out the door, maybe 5 years are out the door. So currently what we do is, first of all, we blame the student for it, not the circumstances that they came from. And then we make them sit through intermediate algebra, college algebra, pre-calculus, trigonometry, four semesters until they get to calculus. The students have all seen that information but forgotten it, or they were never taught well. Meanwhile, they're in their junior year and still are not in calculus. And maybe they had a bad teacher along the way and even didn't pass one of the classes, so they're even further behind. And now they're just discouraged and they're going, giving up on this. When all it really takes is some sort of intervention, we bring them in maybe in the summer, or we bring them in their first semester, and we catch them up in math. We take them where they are, and we find out what they don't know, and we teach it to them. Mm-hmm. And rather than complaining as math teachers, oh, they don't know how to do fractions, we teach them how to do fractions, right? Of course they ought to know how to do fractions when they get to college, but they don't.
1: Right.
4: So teach them. But exactly. Don't make them take a whole class right. of remedial something.
1: Right.
4: You know, streamline it through. Use technology.
1: Exactly. That's what I was about to say. I'm building an online STEM platform for that particular reason.
4: Oh, okay.
1: So that those students, because I see it as parents spending money to pay for courses that their child already took in high school and
4: exactly. junior high school,
1: that they should already know, and they shouldn't have to spend $900 to $1,200 for a course.
4: Nope.
1: That A, they already took, they didn't learn it well, whatever.
4: Right.
1: But B, there's a viable alternative for a fraction of the cost. And when you start sending students to summer school, you're paying for a room or an apartment, you're spending money on food, pocket change, tuition, and airplane tickets. And then 3 weeks later, you got to send them back.
4: And Trina, in addition to that, it's not only that cost, but it's the cost of you spending an extra year or two in college.
1: Exactly.
4: Not earning money. Add that up over a lifetime, you know.
1: Right.
4: That's an immense amount. And with the cost of college these days, no parent can afford to have their kid in college an extra year because
1: right.
4: of the math class that put them behind.
1: Mm-hmm.
4: And, you know, I speak from experience. When I was the department chair of physics at Hampton mm-hmm. for a few years, we instituted something in physics. Now, it was a little time consuming and we had to work a little bit at it. But what we did, we let each incoming freshman start with the physics class they needed to take. And then we met with them every week to teach them the math they needed to know. So if they didn't know how to take a derivative in calculus, we taught them right quick. If they didn't know what a vector was, we taught them. At the same time, they could go through their math classes at their own pace or whatever the university made them do, right?
1: Mm-hmm.
4: So they were typically like in the calculus-based physics class and maybe in college algebra. But we made sure they knew enough of the calculus to pass the calculus-based physics class.
1: Mm-hmm.
4: Because you don't need to have had four semesters of
1: calculus.
4: To pass physics one.
1: Exactly.
4: You know, you just need certain skills.
1: Yep.
4: Not only did the students do extremely well, but we retained all of our physics majors.
1: That's great.
4: The year prior to that, 7 out of 8 physics majors left the major in the first year.
1: Mm-hmm.
4: The year we started this, we all retained them at least through the freshman year. And out of the, I remember that there were 6 young women in that class. 4 of them have their PhDs now.
1: Wow.
4: That's a lot of black women with PhDs.
1: Yes, it
4: in
1: is.
4: Physics. Because as you know, we don't have too many.
1: No, we don't. But we're working on it. We're working on
4: yeah.
1: it. And it's great to be able to have resources like you, and having social media has been quite helpful to help us connect with each other. And
4: I think so too.
1: Bring the ones that are in different locations to the point where they can find us and know that we are out there. Yes.
4: it establishes communities, right? And sometimes, you know, I'm very active on Twitter, and some people complain Twitter is so mean, but it's who you surround yourself with on Twitter. I don't follow very many people. You know, mm-hmm. I follow typically the young women scientists. Mm-hmm. And so then you sort of are in this space, right? And then others join and find you, like you said. So one day somebody may be really discouraged about mm-hmm. something that happened to them, and then everybody sends encouraging messages. And hopefully, you know, younger students will find us on that space to know we're here, we made it, and we're here to help you.
1: Yes.
4: Because the worst thing I sometimes see women who are my generation do is they have this attitude, I have to fight so hard to get where I am and fight, you know, the system and fight the power and all.
1: Mm-hmm.
4: And now I'm going to make it hard for them too, because how come they should have it so easy? That hurts me to the core when I see women like that.
1: Yeah. That's wrong. And I mentor anybody who needs mentoring. And I'll tell you the most awesome feeling that solidified, or, you know, cemented that commitment that I made, was going to one of our conferences, the National Society for Black Physicists, and being recognized by name. When people saw me, some of those young girls, why, oh, wow, you're Trina Coleman. I was like, wow, they know who I am. And that's happened to me at more than one venue. And I'm like, wow, this is pretty awesome. This is an awesome responsibility to be a role model in a field like physics, and to have so few students of color that are doing any work in STEM or have any role models that have done work in STEM. And being successful at it, if they're interested, and keeping them interested is the thing that is the challenge, because everybody's not going to be interested. Everybody's not going to do well, though we can help them. Some people just are never going to understand what an integral is. And so, you know, that's just the reality of
4: it. And not everybody needs to be in STEM either, right?
1: Exactly.
4: I mean, there's so many other wonderful mm-hmm. Fields you can pursue, but if you want to be in STEM,
1: mm-hmm.
4: we ought to make sure
1: right.
4: that you can. And Trina, you're sort of a legend. You probably are the first woman with a PhD in theoretical nuclear physics.
1: Second.
4: Okay, see?
1: Shirley Jackson.
4: Oh, Shirley Jackson. Look at you. You and Shirley.
1: Oh, wow. And it's like I always mention her name, and I've never met her.
4: You do have to meet her. And by the way, our alma mater produced at one time a lot of black women physicists and produced the first two experimental nuclear physicists,
1: mm-hmm.
4: Wendy Hinton and Alicia Otto.
1: Yes.
4: Yeah. Yeah.
1: We have history. So, We doubled the numbers. If you look at some of the data that AIP has, and I know I'm mm-hmm. a little off topic for our listeners. Listeners, we're going to bring it back around.
4: Okay.
1: If you look at the year where we started awarding degrees, you'll see that spike.
4: Yeah.
1: You'll see the spike. But
4: it's really not off topic, Trina, mm-hmm. because we're talking about HBCUs.
1: We are
4: indeed. And what HBCUs do for black students, but not only for black students, because let me share my personal experience with mm-hmm. graduate school.
1: Oh, you're not black? Just kidding.
4: In the early 80s, I went to, and I'm going to say it, Old Dominion University,
1: mm-hmm.
4: got a master's degree in statistics, and I was going to go for my PhD in statistics. And I took all of my coursework and, you know, was at the point looking for an advisor. And I was told nobody in this department will work with you. So they were all men.
1: Mm.
4: The only woman had just not gotten tenure. And they said nobody will work with you and be your PhD advisor.
1: Wow.
4: They said that me and another woman who was in the problem. So we both left. There was nothing we could do, right?
1: Right.
4: To stay around. If nobody becomes your advisor, you can't get your PhD. Mm-hmm. So at the time then, I started teaching math at Hampton University. I was a lecturer at the time. And when Hampton mm-hmm. started its PhD program in physics, my background, mind you, was in math. I never took even calculus-based physics. I went to see Dr. Venable, who was at the time the dean of the graduate college, and mm-hmm. said, and you know him well, I want to be in your program college, and mm-hmm. said, and you know him well, I want to be in your program. And he was so encouraging. And

0: as you well know, we had professors from all over the world.
1: Right.
0: One of my favorite professors was from Argentina. But the environment at an HBCU, where you don't have to, all you have to worry about is your classes and doing well.
1: Mm-hmm.
0: You don't have to worry about, and one of our classmates, you know Michael Watson, who is now
1: Yes,
0: at
1: I
0: Fisk?
1: Do. Mm-hmm.
0: I interviewed him for a project. He said it so well. He said when he was at a white institution, every day he had to put this shield of armor around him. And every time he misstepped or didn't do well on a test or something went wrong, he felt like it reflected on not only him, but all Black students.
1: Right, right.
0: Once he went to Hampton, he could get rid of that shield. And he also didn't have to sense, he said, who in the room, you know, mm-hmm. looks at you in a weird way. He said, once that was gone and you can concentrate on your studies.
1: Yes.
0: He said it was so freeing for him.
1: Yes.
0: And that, I think, is at the core of, we always talk about what is it, some people call it the secret sauce, I don't like that term, of HBCU. But it's that we provide that environment at HBCUs for you to be you. If you mess up, it's because you messed up.
1: Mm-hmm.
0: Right? Right.
1: And that's, that is correct. And it's also, you know, kind of like people standing around waiting for you to mess up in certain mm-hmm. situations. If you're
0: right.
1: in another type of environment, they yeah. might even help you mess up, stick their foot out and trip you, you know,
0: yeah,
1: and you
0: exactly.
1: fall and they're like, look, you fell down. Well, you tripped me. Well, you didn't see me trip you, so I didn't trip you, but you really did, you know, those types of things. And that leads into, oh, I need to tell our listeners. Listeners, by the way, this is such an engaging conversation. You're listening to Beyond the Classroom, and our guest today is Dr. Claudia Rankins, and she's a program manager for programs at the National Science Foundation that serve HBCUs. And Dr. Rankins, one of the questions I wanted ask you about or just state my opinion on is the notion of bridge programs.
0: Mm-hmm.
1: Bridge programs in general, as I know them, are programs that tend to serve the air quotes underrepresented or underserved that need to have their skills bolstered, is the term I'll use, in math or science before they go into an advanced degree program. Now, are there bridge programs for other people? I cannot believe that brown and underrepresented and minority and Black students are the only ones that are not as prepared all the time. Tell me what the bridge is called for the other people, because I've never heard of that one.
0: You just heard me take a deep breath.
1: Yes, I did.
0: I just want to give you an example. This was, again, when I was the chair of the Department of Physics at Hampton.
1: Mm-hmm.
0: The best student we had, and she was really good, and she now has her PhD, somehow got convinced by some institution other than Hampton University, and other than me, that she needed to spend a bridge year between getting her bachelor's degree and starting her PhD, because she had been at an HBCU and probably the courses weren't as rigorous as they needed to be. It was, she later admitted, a wasted year of her time. She did not need it. She was as prepared leaving Hampton as she was after that bridge year.
1: Of course.
0: She was in the same class as another student who went to Howard to get her PhD. She also now has her PhD in physics. The girl went to Howard and they told her, do you think you have to sign up for a senior level quantum mechanics class? She said, no, I took quantum mechanics from Dr. Rankins at Hampton. I'm ready for the next class. And you

0: No, she passed the class and passed the qualifiers and got her PhD. So it's all about how the institutions look at you. So there are some institutions that convince you that when you come from a smaller institution, and particularly an HBCU, you need that bridge year. Now, granted, there are smaller institutions where they maybe are not teaching all of the courses you needed to, you know, take the rigorous courses for the next level. But it's, again, like the thing we talked about with math. Do you now need a whole year to catch up?
1: Right.
0: Or can you go and take two of the courses that count and catch up on the one class you need to catch up on? And why are we separating you? Why do you have to be in this separate track and labeled as the bridge student?
1: The bridge kids.
0: The bridge kids.
1: Yeah.
0: And so I don't see a lot of white students being in the bridge programs. I think when they come in, they get quietly put in the class they need to be in, and they go about their business,
1: mm-hmm.
0: right? And they get caught up.
1: Mm-hmm.
0: It's a reality of life that we are not always as prepared as we need to be. When I started my PhD program, I had to take 4 undergraduate classes first. But nobody called it a bridge year or put me in a separate track or said that I couldn't take the math class that I was prepared for. So it's all, I think it all ties in with the way we label students. We make them feel like they're sort of second class STEM mm-hmm. citizens.
1: Mm-hmm.
0: And what that does to your mind is devastating, because you start doubting yourself. And then next, you know, you are not doing well.
1: Right.
0: So my best advice to undergraduate students is, when you decide to go to graduate school, to shop around, to really, really shop around. What graduate school is the best fit for me? And that necessarily doesn't mean it has to be the top ranked graduate school in your field. That may not be the best fit for you if they don't really want you there, right?
1: Right. Exactly.
0: If they only want you there to check the box, okay, we have mm-hmm. a black student.
1: Mm-hmm.
0: Because I've seen so many students go into PhD programs, the very best and brightest students go into these prestigious PhD programs and not do well, and now not have PhDs. And I see so many students who were maybe not even quite as accomplished and promising going into the right environment, who now have PhDs and have jobs and rule the world.
1: Mm-hmm.
0: So we just have to be really careful, I think, how we approach this whole thing of trying to achieve equity and diversity and inclusion. And that's probably a topic for another show, Trina.
1: Which you are welcome to come back and talk about.
0: Because diversity is not enough, right? It's not enough to check the box and say, I have one of each. And then providing equality is not enough. Just because you give everybody the same equipment, the same textbook, is still not enough, right? If we are not talking about social justice issues, issues of equity, issues of inclusion, we are not going to ever move forward in being more inclusive in STEM.
1: Right.
0: But and getting it right.
1: You know what's interesting to me is the fact that you and I were in a very diverse environment
0: mm-hmm.
1: at Hampton, at an HBCU. But we didn't have those issues that students at predominantly white institutions may have, as far as the lack of inclusion, where the African American student or the Hispanic or Latina or Hispanic because I don't want to mess this thing up, but the non-white students.
0: Mm-hmm.
1: have an environment that may be maybe called inclusive, but they may not feel included. We didn't have that issue at Hampton. Everybody worked together, Vietnamese, Korean, white, black, Japanese, Chinese, whoever was there, we worked together. There was no animosity or racial tension or any of that. We were all in the grad program together.
0: And I think that's the difference that the HBCUs make. They have been inclusive from day one. Now, they were established to serve the African American community at a time when black students could not go to white schools.
1: But they wouldn't allow them to go. The law stated that they should have been allowed to go to any school.
0: Right. Yes. Right. Right. I don't know what I just said, but that's what I meant.
1: Yeah.
0: But the HBCUs never excluded anyone.
1: Right.
0: I mean, there's a history of them including American Indian students. You know, we have the history of Hampton. Any white student who wanted to come to an HBCU was always welcome.
1: Mm-hmm.
0: And I was at Hampton University for 22 years in capacities, student, as a professor, as a dean. I was the only white dean at the time. Oh, there was Dr. Whitney too. Mm-hmm. I never felt different, excluded from anything, treated any differently. I always felt I was part of the family. You know, we call it the Hampton family, and I think that's where HBCUs are different than other institutions. We welcome everyone. Not everybody wants to come there, but we welcome them.
1: Exactly.
0: And we treat them the same.
1: The same. And others, I mean, even the students rally around the students. White, black, whatever. If you're a student at that university, you're part of the family. You're
0: right.
1: We are one, so to speak.
0: Yep.
1: The other thing I did want to talk about with you is the fact that this links to the bridge program and the underpreparedness that is perceived to be from a student from an HBCU going into a program at a non-HBCU. I just wanted to make this point to people, and this is not to say that professors that are trained or taught at HBCUs are less than adequate, but what I will say is that there are only, I think, 4 PhD programs in physics, for example, at HBCUs. So going into a physics program, even at an HBCU, the probability of you having a professor from an HBCU is near zero. So those professors come from other places. So what you're saying is that geography dictates what type of student you're going to be, as opposed to academics. So your thoughts on that statement?
0: Oh, hmm.
1: Because, you know, we had great professors. I mean, they came from everywhere, Stanford, MIT, wherever, whatever, and they were awesome, and we had great researchers to work with. We had great facilities. We had NASA. We had Jefferson Lab, and we just had access to a lot of accomplished scientists, men and women. So that doesn't mean by any means we probably had an advantage because we had access to so many of those types of people. But at the same time, looking at the fact that we went to Hampton, some people will automatically assume that our degree isn't as valuable as one from a non-Hampton.
0: So that's a very interesting point you make, Trina. And so I have two things to say about that. We're sitting in the room with a colleague, you know, who touted her Harvard degree. And I said, it's funny, though. We have the same job now. We make the same amount of money, right? So Hampton degree, Harvard degree, we ended up in the same place. Isn't that lovely? But there is that perception, even at the undergraduate level, that if you go to an HBCU, you don't get an education that is as great as if you went to a big name university. There's that perception that if I got my PhD, say, from in physics from MIT or Stanford, it would count more than if I get my PhD from Hampton University. And it goes back to what I was saying, which place is a fit for you? So for some people, can take it. They can go into a hostile environment, and no matter what, they can make it, and they end up having a PhD from Stanford, or from MIT, or from the bigger places. It's not an environment for everyone. So graduate school is already so hard. Why make it harder on you? Why I don't get for the life of me, why don't you want to be in an environment that teaches you what you need to know, prepares you for where you need to go, and at the same time doesn't destroy your soul?
1: Right.
0: I don't get that. And the HBCU is a place where they do not destroy your soul, unlike some other places. Now, once you have a PhD, you know, people may look a little bit, is it Hampton or Harvard? But you got a PhD in nuclear physics, right, you're going to get a job, okay? Or you're going to go where you want to go. There is then no more distinction, I think. You just have to prove yourself, right? I mean, you have to fight maybe a little bit to get in. But you learned the exact... We learned the exact same E&M from the exact same Jackson book that everybody else did, right?
1: And Goldstein for classical. Yes, we did. And we read it, and we did the homework set, same problems, same answer.
0: So whether you get them right at Stanford or at Hampton, you learned the same amount that there was to learn from solving the problem. So it is unfortunate, you know, that we think of some institutions as second tier, but this whole sort of power structure in this country is set up like that to make us believe that some things are better than others, and certainly white things are better than black things, so white institutions are better than black institutions. But that doesn't mean we have to fall into the trap of believing it.
1: Right.
0: You know, and people like you and I, we show every day that having, and others, our colleagues, that having a degree from an HBCU is as valuable as a degree from any other institution. You can go just as far. And it's really nice to see now, you know, when they're talking about politicians like Andrew Gillum in Florida, that they say he's a FAMU graduate.
1: Right.
0: You know, or show the HBCU affiliation. I think it does a lot for our institutions if we proudly say we are a product of that institution.
1: Exactly. Mm-hmm. Exactly.
0: They contributed to our success and made us who we are. And, you know, we're not chopped liver.
1: No. The thing that I find to be, you know, ironic about the whole STEM conundrum and HBCUs is the fact that most of them, they were founded for STEM. And so now they're not suitable, even though that was their origin. How is that possible?
0: I don't know, but I guess, I don't know.
1: We'll figure it out one day. But back to your role at NSF, your programs, I know they make a difference. Tell me in your own words how you feel about what you do. I know you're passionate about it, but your programs are effective. Can you give me your perspective on what would be the landscape if your programs went away?
0: Some institutions would not be as affected. You know, there are some institutions, like I'm thinking of North Carolina A&T, that could probably survive if there were no HBCU UP program or no Centers for Research and Excellence in Science Technology program, and get funding elsewhere. They even get now funding from the state. So some institutions would be fine. But out of the 101 accredited HBCUs, I would say about 60 to 70 of them are struggling. They're struggling financially due to past injustices and inadequate funding. You know, you can't just make up 100 years of neglect, 150 years of neglect by giving somebody $5 million and saying, now here you go, and pat them on the back and say, there, you know, do much better. The reason these institutions struggle has a lot to do with these historic issues, mainly inadequate and unjust funding. So for those institutions, if my program went away, it would make the difference between do they have scholarship support for their STEM students or not? Can they equip a new lab or not? Can they be as competitive in teaching as other institutions? Can they have new teaching pedagogies and new ways of teaching? Can they involve their students in research? Can the faculty do some research? You know, this is the only program probably that funds faculty at the small liberal arts HBCUs. Can they, and a lot of them do, so let me give you the example of Harris Stowe I was talking about a while ago. Missouri, they're in Missouri, right across from Ferguson, Missouri. 10 years ago, up to 10 years ago, the state of Missouri said they could not have STEM programs because it would duplicate the programs at white institutions. So they did not allow them to have STEM programs. They had a math education and a biology education program, but nothing else. They got funding from HBCU up. They got one of those $3 million grants. With that, they started a biology program and a math program, and now they're starting an environmental science program. The state of Missouri approved it. With that funding, they established the programs. They got students in the program. They are now ranked number 40 in the nation in producing African-American math majors. That's out of 4,000 institutions, they're ranked number 40. That's after cool. just 10 years of offering a math degree, right? So that's the impact HBCU UP has. I'll give you another example. Mississippi Valley State. University in the Mississippi Delta is in an area where 90% of the high school teachers who teach math don't have a math degree or haven't taken any math classes.
1: Wow.
0: So how prepared do you think those students are when they come to Mississippi Valley State, right? If they had teachers who don't know any math. So they have an implementation project where not only are they working with their students to catch up, but they're working with the local teachers to be certified in math. Those are the kind of projects I fund from my program. Those are just two examples. I can have them all across the country. And those are the institutions who would really hurt if there were no HBCU program or no similar programs that fund what they do. It's not like we're funding things for them to make things nicer or better. We're funding them so they can do the basic necessary work they need to do, you know.
1: Yes, and it's incredible, and it's amazing to see some of the outcomes from your programs and, you know, some of the students that are graduating from them and becoming successful at whatever they're doing, whether they stay in the pure science or math or whatever they're they study, but they're using those skills. Whatever they're doing, they're using those skills.
0: Yes,
1: and
0: they are
1: passing on knowledge to hopefully the next generation or their children or whatever they're doing. So there has been definite value in the work that you've done at NSF, and you're going to be a resource that it will be sorely missed when you retire. So.
0: I just have to work between now and then,
1: okay.
0: To have somebody sitting in this very chair who will do it better than I did it. That's what possible. I'm looking for. No, that is quite possible. Somebody will sit in here with some new ideas who will move, because we can always do things better and move things to the next level. That's the person I'm looking for, so. The challenge to some of your listeners, if they're looking to do this kind of work.
1: All right, listeners, you heard it here. Dr. Claudia Rankins is looking for that person who is willing to put in 29 hours a day to make sure that our STEM programs at our HBCUs are taken care of, they're getting the resources they need, and they're giving the students the opportunities that exist while they're doing their studies as undergraduates or graduate students, going to those conferences, presenting that research, doing that poster or that talk. Is just phenomenal to be able to be one of those students to do that. I've done it, she's done it, and also it's phenomenal to be there watching a student that you have worked with to present some work. It's just phenomenal.
0: You know, my favorite event is coming up. It's called the Emerging Research International Conference, ERN, right?
1: Yes.
0: Funded by the HBCU UP program, mm-hmm. largely, with some co-funding from others. There are 1,000 students, undergraduate students, mostly from minority-serving institutions. Now, it's an inclusive conference, but you will never go anyplace else in this country, or very few places, mm-hmm. where you see 1,000 undergraduate students, mostly black and brown students, sitting in the room excited about STEM, listening to a speaker, and the next day presenting their research. That's like a powerful, that conference is like where I go every year to sort of recalibrate and recharge. This is why we're doing what we're doing. You know, we designed it so, because oftentimes when students apply to a conference in their freshman year, say, you know, their abstracts don't get accepted. Mm-hmm. So we pretty much accept every abstract, unless it's absolutely not acceptable, and give them that first conference experience. And then we hope after that they go to some disciplinary conference and, you know, they gain the confidence mm-hmm. to do that. So it's almost sort of a training ground, but it's a wonderful experience.
1: Dr. Rankins, when are you coming back on the show?
0: Anytime you invite me back, I'm happy to come back. There's so many things we can talk about.
1: There are so many things we can talk about. I wish we could talk about them all tonight. And but the work that you've done and that you do, like I said, is just amazing. And making sure that our schools are getting what they need based on what is available. And I know you have the monumental task of deciding who gets what and all of that based on what's available, but you're doing a great job, and you've always done a great job, and you've always been a great colleague to work with. I just thank you for doing the show with me tonight. I look forward to having you back. Is there anything you'd like to say in closing?
0: I'm just honored that you asked me to be on the show, Trina, and I'll be happy to come back at any time. And I don't know what else to say except, you know, it's sort of my life's work to work on behalf of HBCUs, to work on behalf of HBCU faculty and students. And I firmly, firmly believe in these institutions. I firmly believe that there is a role for them in this day and age. And, you know, 2 years ago, that was a little bit harder to justify than it is right now. Mm-hmm. Everybody sees again right now why it is so important that we provide a safe space for our students. Mm-hmm. And the HBCU is that safe space still for Black students. Not all universities are safe spaces for them. It hurts my heart when I read about the kind of things that students face at some institutions. Mm-hmm. You know, the racism they're exposed to. So, that's why I'm a believer in HBCUs. They do a great job in educating students. I'm an alumna of an HBCU. I firmly believe I learned there as much as I would have learned any place else. But as I told you in my story, I didn't get a PhD from the other place, right? Mm-hmm. I was no dumber at ODU or smarter than I was at Hampton. It truly was the environment at Hampton that made the difference.
1: Well, that's
0: so that's
1: awesome.
0: Why I'm sold on HBCUs.
1: Well, that's a great reason to be sold on HBCU. Well, thank you for joining me here on Beyond the Classroom. And listeners, we're signing off with Dr. Claudia Rankins at National Science Foundation. And she is one of the caretakers and watching over our HBCUs and making sure that our STEM students are getting some funding for scholarships and research and travel and conferences and summer programs and all of those things to help them be successful students. Thank you, Dr. Rankins.
0: Thank you, Trina. That was the nicest thing anybody ever said. Thank you.
1: Good night. All right. Thank you.
0: Bye.
1: Bye-bye. Welcome to Beyond the Classroom. We have a special edition of Beyond the Classroom today because what? We have the Wonder Twins on the show. We have Whitney Johnson and Brittany Johnson. Two awesome individuals that, although they may be separate, they are the same. They are identical twins and they are a dynamic duo. Yes, I took all the Saturday morning sayings and I put it right there because that's what they are. So I've been trying to get Whitney and Brittany together forever, and unfortunately the only way I could do that was with pandemic. But Brittany and Whitney, I'm gonna give you a little backstory on our relationship. I didn't know there were two of them for a whole year. I just thought there was Whitney. Then the next year, because they were my student workers. And the next year, I'm like, okay, hey, glad to have you back. And Brittany's laughing. She's like, that was my sister. I'm like, oh, for real? So anyway, we have Whitney and Brittany, and I can tell them apart. And so I just like to have them say hello to my guests on Beyond the Classroom, my viewers and listeners. Good morning, ladies. How are you?
2: Good morning.
3: Good morning. We good. How are you, Dr. Cohen?
1: I'm great. Now one of y'all is going to say who is who. So we're going to start in the gray shirt.
2: That's me. Well, I am Whitney. I am a cultural architect and entrepreneur. I own a creative agency that really has the mission to deliver life-changing messages to the world through PR and marketing, simply put. So I'm based in New York. We are both Virginia natives, and we're happy to be here. We're happy to have this conversation with you, Dr. Coleman.
1: All right. I'm happy to have you here. Now, so process of elimination, on shirt is Brittany.
3: So I'm Brittany Johnson, like Whitney said, a Virginia native from Surrey, Virginia specifically, and I currently am a longtime, lifelong student, but I'm an academic getting my PhD in human-centered computing. So I have a background in computer science, but currently human-centered computing focuses more on the computing plus societal impact. So happy to be here. That's a little bit about me. So thanks for having us.
1: Yes. And on three, we are all going to say the real HU. Okay. We are all graduates of 1, 2, 3, the real HU. Yes, that's right. We are all Virginia natives. So I guess you can figure out which HU we're talking about. We're talking about our home by the sea. I always have a coffee mug, y'all.
2: Gotta represent. Mm-hmm.
1: So, yes, we've gotten our Hampton University shout out of the way. And these two ladies are phenomenal. And what I first want to ask you is, growing up, were you too competitive? Of course you were. How competitive were you? And what were the things that you did? Because you're both stellar students, so I'm sure you competed about grades, but what other things did you compete about?
2: Yeah, I mean, I don't think we were necessarily competitive towards each other. Mm-hmm. We were just kind of like, we worked together in a way. We kind of honed into our very own skills and just kind of saw it as a way to, you know, they say two is better than one, right? So yeah. We just kind of honed into what we did individually and just kind of created this force. Like you said, we're different, but we're also very, very much similar. So, you know, in terms of grades, we just tried to do our very best. And, like, it kind of, like, ended up being similar. Like, we graduated as co-valedictorians from our high school. I think, what, maybe I or Brittany had, like, 0.1.
3: She had the higher.
2: Yeah, 0.1 GPA higher than the other. We played basketball. We played a lot of sports. Well, I ran track, basketball. Brittany played basketball, softball. And we just really, like, aim to be our very best self. So, yeah, we never really said, like, oh, who is better? We just kind of, like, you know, in some ways, if one was better than in English or one was better in basketball, it was just kind of like, okay, like, she really dominates. But we wouldn't, we just kind of leveraged, you know, our skills to kind of, like, create this force together. Do you agree?
3: That's awesome. I agree. Because we've been asked that question before, like, how, like, challenging or competitive are we? I think I definitely agree with everything Whitney said, but we use that as, like, support and a motivating force for us to push one another and be better. We kind of use it as a challenge for us collectively more so than individually. So I would definitely.
1: All right. Well, that's great. I'm glad that you two aren't competitive. I'm moving my coffee so I don't spill it. And you two have worked together as a team, as I've seen you do. And that is something that, like you said, put your forces together, which is pretty cool. And that's something we need more in the Black community, twins or not, but you two probably could finish each other's sentences. And, you know, I've seen you interact before, and, that's amazing. And you, for you to be co-valedictorians, and to come from where you're from, and from, for those of you who do not know where Surrey, Virginia is, it's Surrey County. I don't think it's big enough to be a city. And little known fact about, my dog is barking, but I'm going to keep talking. Little known fact about Virginia is that Virginia is the only state in the union, country, whatever we are right now, that doesn't have cities inside of counties. Only state, we either city or county. So you guys live in Surrey County. Yes. And it's amazing to me that you could come from such a rural background and still dominate and still, you know, come out on top. I'm sure you've been asked this before, how y'all come from little country Surrey and then become, you know, the things that you're working on and the lives that you are building.
3: Yeah.
1: So how does that work out?
3: Yeah, I think it's definitely a blessing. We're very spiritual people, and our faith has us grounded and rooted and has propelled us forward. So it's definitely a blessing. We love Surrey. It's home. It's where family is. It's the village that has helped support and mold us into the women we are today and the women we will become. So we are very thankful for our experience in Surrey. And we don't think that coming from a small town was, I guess, like a setback. It was definitely something that we saw the silver lining within, and just trying to take our country rural background and stay, you know, committed to who we are and where we come from. And we love the people of Surrey very, very dearly. And it's a lot of the reason why and how we got to Hampton University, how we are doing what we're doing now, and it continues to support. So we are definitely thankful to Surrey.
2: For sure.
1: Well, that's great.
2: I definitely agree. Like I was going to say just the community aspect and how we were raised. Like I just remember, my mom just continuing to say, like, you can do all things through Christ that strengthens you. And I think as kids, we just, anything my mom or my parent or, like, you know, any adult in our family would say, we just took it to heart. And I think having community and having that, like, belief in yourself and in God and, you know, just kind of like I said, just trying to be your best self, I think you can achieve that anywhere you are. And, you know, yeah, once we got to Hampton, we realized, how much more was in the world, and we were exposed to more. But that just kind of empowered us and inspired us to take Sayre County with us throughout the world. And really, really, like, you know, we always say we always will give back to Sayre County. Like, that's where we're from. Wherever we go, people will know about it. Like, I don't know how many people really knew about Sayre County before we got there. I'm pretty sure they had an idea. But we're, like, repping it to the fullest. And we're proud of it.
1: That's great.
2: Mm-hmm. Yeah, for sure.
1: And I know some people from Surrey, and you probably grew up knowing some of the people I know, and all I know that we call them Mama Grace and Mama Edith. And I know y'all had no Mama Grace if you didn't know Mama Edith. Yes, yes. So yeah, and a few other people that I know from Surrey. But yes, there's nothing wrong with being from a rural background. Some of the challenges I know you guys are having right now, though, is that nationwide, and particularly in areas like Surrey, where the digital divide is like prevalent, and you two came and you're living lives outside of Surrey pre-pandemic, and so seeing the fact that there is so much privilege and so many resources outside of your community has got to make you feel a certain type of way about that. And I know you two have talked about it, because I know the two of you, and try to figure out a way to fix it. What are the biggest challenges that the students there are having, and what solutions do you see that could kind of bridge some of those gaps in Surrey?
3: Yeah. I can start with this one. It's definitely a struggle, especially as a student. I believe the school system has decided to go on a virtual start to the year. But even, you know, the stay-at-home orders with the pandemic, school shutting down, you can see a difference in, you know, like how the students learn and having to learn from home. Mm-hmm. And Surrey being a rural area, it's no like broadband access throughout the county. And so it's like, just even when we got here, it was like, you know, like
1: like, what? Wait. Yes.
3: Not having, you know, internet connection. I have family that's also in college or, you know, in school, young kids, and even doing working from home. And so seeing that and kind of, I guess, this pandemic making it, we already knew this. We knew for years, like, we need the internet. It's a constant conversation within the county of how we need broadband internet. We need internet access. We need Wi-Fi. To do what it is to move forward. But, you know, being in the pandemic and seeing it even more prevalent is definitely been taken to heart, especially by myself. I came across some papers, because I am in academia, so reading is essential. And so looking at different research in rural areas, and actually had me thinking recently about how can I, like, look at background research and prior research and to help to address this problem in the county. Because it's evident, we definitely need internet access. And you think about equity, you think about, you know, who doesn't have access to the internet, who can't afford the internet in times like these. And it's something, definitely a conversation that needs to be had, not just in bigger cities, which it is definitely a problem there too, but also in rural areas where we have to travel long distances to go to the internet. We might can't go to a friend's home or, a loved one's home nearby to go to the internet because they don't have internet access.
1: Internet either. Right.
3: Right. And right. Just having to worry about connectivity issues. And it's a lot that even myself and Whitney have had to experience. So I can only imagine what, you know, kids who aren't used to virtual education, adults who maybe they are fortunate to have a position where they, you know, can work at home, what they're going through. So as far as the solutions, I'm honestly still thinking those through, but it has been something that I've been thinking about for a while now. And just you asking that question, but also me thinking it thoroughly. And like I said, looking at past papers, I've been thinking, and like the wheels are turning as to how I can be, like Whitney said, we want to give back to our community, how I can be of service and to help move it forward.
1: Okay, Whitney, what are your thoughts on the digital divide and the broadband issues in Surrey County?
2: Yeah, like Brittany said, just get like getting back home and me having access. I live in Brooklyn, so me having access to Wi-Fi, and it's just like I'm in a fast-paced environment, so it's just go, go, go, and I need my internet to go, go, go. It was just kind of frustrating, honestly, and just really like eye-opening to, you know, like you said, to recognize my privilege even when it comes to internet access. I think for me, aside from academia, I'm in PR and marketing, so just thinking about how people are living nowadays. So say, for example, like, you know, with churches having to be innovative and things like that, in terms of education, like I know just last night, I believe my mom and my aunt was talking about how maybe the church ground can be a place for virtual learning, you know, thinking about innovative ways and creative ways to kind of engage students. I think that's where my mind is. And just, you know, just innovative ways to just kind of make it through this and leveraging digital platforms to definitely continue with our lives. I think that's so important. And I think that, you know, just, you know, experiencing it here while, you know, experiencing a pandemic, I think it just really has empowered me to kind of, you know, create change in that area. So honestly, it's something to tackle. It's not going to happen overnight. And then people have to be, I think the pandemic is forcing people to be open to change, you know, and open to these new ways of communication. And now at this point now, like, you know, internet and digital is a necessity. At first, I think a lot of people saw it as a, like a privilege. Or
1: it was an accessory. Now it's a necessity.
2: Exactly. So just thinking through that. And I think, you know, people have been kind of using what they have so far, but I definitely see it as an opportunity to kind of take it a step above. And, you know, and even that can be hindered by limited access to resources. So it's something definitely to look into and to really, really draw inspiration from. And, you know, ultimately hope that we can create solutions to impact people's lives in the best way possible.
1: Yes. And you guys do such a great job, you know, of the enthusiasm and the, you know, the brainstorming and but being genuine people. That's what I love about you guys. You're very genuine and humble and brilliant at the same time. And you know, so in Surrey, just like a lot of other rural places, one of the main reasons why broadband is not there is because it's not profitable to these big companies to come to Surrey and run broadband access for the limited number of people, and particularly counties like Surrey, where the number is largely Black people. So the Black community has another ding on top of the other dings now, is that they actually need the broadband access because school is mandatorily online now based on this pandemic. So the pandemic has exposed a whole lot of other issues that were there. People were aware of them, but they weren't aware of how bad they were until the pandemic came along. So, Brittany.
3: Yes.
1: Talk about the spectrum of all to nothing that you went from coming from MIT home to a pandemic in Surrey. I know it was like culture shock for you and, you know, for that, but what types of ways has it, you know, brought you to coming to these other creative solutions that you're now researching and thinking about?
3: That's a good question. I'll have to think about that really quick. I think, especially with, like, I guess my experiences, I didn't mention this in my, I guess, intro. So I've, of course, went to Hampton, also have a degree from MIT, a degree from Georgia Tech, and I'm currently doing my PhD. So I guess my experience and then coming back home, it was definitely eye-opening for sure. And I think we kind of touched on this in our prior responses. You see how, I guess, like easy and like resourceful places are, and how just even having internet access is, you know, like Whitney said, what she said now is deemed a necessity. But It was just, you know, a privilege to have. Like, you don't, I didn't have, I guess, like, concern over where I had internet access or not. And so I think the idea, or, you know, the ability to have a plethora of resources, and then you come to communities such as Surrey that may not have as many resources, it definitely puts things into perspective. And I think it's a quote I heard recently. I don't want to mess it up. But it talks about how, you know, you can see the impact or the success of something by looking at how it affects those who are considered, I guess, like, along the margins, or, like, you know, at the bottom, quote unquote. So when you look at, you know, who's it affecting the most, then you can see what, or measure a significant or an accurate, close to accurate, I don't want to say accurate, but a better picture of how it's affecting people overall. And so when I look at, or think about, you know, like, the resources I've had, and I often reflect on, like, I guess, coming from Surrey, not being exposed to a lot, and then you go to a place like MIT, Georgia Tech, you know, even Hampton, in some regards of how you become exposed to more, you learn more, you have more opportunity, you have different, like I said, resources at hand. And then to come back to Surrey during the pandemic that is already affecting so many people, and, you know, affecting communities that don't even have as much, even more, it causes you to be heartbroken, but also it shows that if we can only kind of expand those resources, if we can use, like, in my instance now, like, my knowledge of what I've gained from MIT or different places, from Hampton, and bring that back to the community to help, you know, I can't solve every problem, but in order to help and aid the problems.
1: Sure you can.
3: Help and aid the problems that's in the county. That's kind of the thinking that I'm going towards. So, yeah, it definitely expands your mind, but also puts into perspective and humbles you in a sense to say, like, okay, like, I have been exposed to this and I know this, and this place has so many resources. If only we can share and give those to other communities that are in desperate need.
1: Yeah. Now, Whitney, I want to ask you a slightly different question, but on the same vein, how do you see, since you guys diverged, and we're going to talk about it in a minute, as far as your interests are concerned, but policy-wise, what do you see as far as what could be done to help bridge this disparity from a policy perspective?
2: Yeah, that's a good question. I'm more so all about, like, you know, I know,
1: you policy. Know I was going to challenge y'all.
2: Policy-wise, I have to look into that because, you know, when I was doing corporate PR, I did know a lot more about policy in terms of, like, tech, or I was reading more on it. But in terms of policy, is it okay if I come back to you on that question?
1: No, I'm going to ask you a different one. What policies would you put in place to fix the disparity in broadband access? What would you do if you had the authority to fix this? What would you put in place?
2: Yeah.
1: You want to come back to me on that one too?
2: I do.
1: Well, guess what? I'm going to let you off the hook. We're going to take a break right here. And when you come back, you're going to have a solution for the broadband disparity in rural areas from a policy perspective, from Whitney Johnson, twin of Brittany Johnson, because she already figured her piece out. She got the technical piece. That's the easy part.
2: Yeah.
1: All right. Beyond the Classroom listeners, HBCU Nation, we will be right back with Whitney and Brittany Johnson, one of the twins from Surrey County, Virginia. Be right back.
4: Hey, y'all, what's up? I'm Brittany. I'm a researcher, computer scientist, and sneaker lover here at the MIT Media Lab. If you're anything like me, you already know that it's no greater feeling than when you buy a new pair of kicks, when you open a box for the first time, and putting them on your feet. But they're more than just shoes. They've shown to empower communities, impact lives, and influence people anywhere and everywhere. We've seen it with breast cancer awareness and how sneakers have shed light on that issue. We've also seen it when raising money for various charities. May is no different. It's Mental Health Awareness Month, and we need you to join in the Footwear and Mental Health Challenge in helping to destigmatize mental health. There's especially a stigma in the African American community where we don't talk about it. So we challenge you to join with us in our footwear and mental health collaboration. You can post a picture on Twitter along with one or two sentences of how this sneaker relates to mental health and wellness. It can describe how it makes you feel. You can describe the colorway. You can even describe the inspiration behind it. Make sure you include the hashtag #FootwearXMentalHealth, #MentalHealthMatters, #BlackMentalHealthMatters. Tag two friends, encourage them to keep it going and help contribute to the conversation in order to destigmatize mental health and wellness.
5: Welcome back to Beyond the Classroom. We are here with Whitney and Brittany Johnson. And before we went to break, we asked Whitney a probing and compelling question. All right, Whitney, what types of policies do you think we need to put in place to help with this broadband disparity? And technical twin, if you want to jump in, you can jump in too. But we're going to start with Whitney. Whitney, what you got?
2: Yeah, I mean, for one, just thinking about the previous answer that Brittany gave in terms of pricing, like, I think because that, you know, for example, like Surrey is a small town, and like you said, mm-hmm. we're predominantly Black, from what I see. But, you know, the pricing, like when we purchase Wi-Fi here, or broadband here, when we came home for the pandemic, like, you know, it was one option that was very, very expensive. And then we got the second best just because the pricing was just outrageous. But then we didn't want to compromise quality and going in and out and things like that. So I think, you know, just kind of in terms of pricing and not making it such a, if I'm using the correct word, monopoly, and just kind of like capitalizing on people who really don't have an option. So I would definitely create some type of policy in terms of pricing. And then also, you know, just kind of thinking about like ways to integrate it into everyday life. Like I said, it's a necessity. So now, so just really, really, really like, you know, in terms of education, like thinking about the lack of access that people might have and not kind of penalizing students in a way where it's like, okay, penalize them as if the students have an equal playing field, right? Like nobody really has that equal playing field in terms
5: of- Never will.
2: Exactly. In terms of, you know, just the environment that they live in, access to internet, if people's, you know, parents are able to even stay at home and teach them, you know, that goes beyond broadband, but just definitely in terms of education, just considering broadband as, you know, an avenue to where it's like, okay, like, you know, people may not have equal opportunity or equal access. How can we level the playing field in a way and not penalize people for having that lack of access? So definitely thinking about the cost in terms of broadband, how it affects businesses and education, you know, and just kind of like, I see so many, I live in New York, I live in Brooklyn, so I see so many like grants and things like that for, you know, minority businesses, businesses owned by women or led by women. And even I think I saw an email about people who, you know, lost resources or lost jobs and income, mm-hmm. Or somebody's family member is affected by COVID and they live in Brooklyn, so they'll give a grant for that. So definitely implementing more grants in terms of providing that, you know, internet connection, that broadband connection, more financial resources. Because like I said, it's a necessity, just like, you know, obviously food, water, living.
5: Electricity.
2: Yeah, like those are the necessities too. And we can add like internet access.
5: Internet. Exactly. Yeah, sure. In the technological age that we're in, it should be a utility.
2: Exactly. Exactly. So definitely, you know, making sure that people get those financial resources, those grants and stuff, mm-hmm. and really like, you know, have the access that they need to, like I said, continue with their lives and not have to compromise any of those necessities.
5: Right. Because once they start sliding back, the gap between the haves and the have-nots are going. It's getting bigger every day as a result of this pandemic. And Brittany, you wanted to add to that?
3: I think she hit it, but I think I mentioned equity before, and I think she kind of touched on it somewhat, like looking at it from an equity standpoint. And also, you know, I do user research. So if I'm implementing policy or even thinking about what's best for the community, I want to talk to people. And so like talking to people and figuring out how can we cater to the needs of the community and what exact needs do they have in order to, you know, come up with or construct a solution is really important. And I think definitely partnership with local departments and, you know, Department of Youth and Family, Department of Youth and Family Resources in the county is the office that

0: them is definitely important. And she talked about financial resources. I would definitely cater funding to something that is important. If this is important, I think that we should make sure that funding is allocated towards it because, like, put your money where your mouth is, and this
1: Exactly.
0: really have to be intentional. And I think intentionality, being reflective, is important. And I think that that's things that I will think about if I was to develop policy for it.
2: And additional hotspots because we only have one library, and I know a lot of people, like the whole county, if they don't have access to internet, they can't fit in that parking lot,
1: Wow.
2: If they go to the school or something. So definitely more hotspots where, and even then it's like, do I sit in my car and do work because I need internet access? So definitely having more, yeah, in the heat and different weather conditions. So definitely having more hotspots to where, if they need to leave their homes to get internet access, they can do so in comfortable areas.
1: Yeah, and you hit on two important points when you were talking about policy, Whitney. One of them, you used the term monopoly. And I know in the rural areas, it's probably just one company. I don't know where you guys get yours from. It's probably Cox. Is it Cox or is it someone else?
2: No,
0: None of them come here.
1: Cox won't even come to Surrey. Are you serious?
2: Well, not for internet.
0: Yeah, you might
1: Just
0: have like your
1: TV.
0: own hotspot or something that you could use, but no, Cox, no. No.
1: Dang. Where y'all get your internet from? I mean, it's
0: It's like you have HughesNet,
2: Yeah.
0: which
1: Never heard of them.
0: depending
1: Yeah,
0: on how
1: they
0: you
1: must be local.
0: Viasat, I think like the electric company, I think Prince George Electric is starting to provide internet. So it's still not like high speed, like a Cox or,
2: Verizon.
0: Xfinity, Verizon, like the big ones in cities, because we look at and they won't come. So yeah, I think it's just like talking to people and seeing who has internet and what works for them. I think that's pretty much what we have to do.
1: The other issue, though, and the other thing I was going to say to you was I need to move to Brooklyn if they have all those grants for small
2: Yeah,
1: businesses.
2: I mean, even they have it for New York City too. I mean, obviously a lot of people are probably
1: I'm in
2: trying
1: Virginia.
2: to
1: But the fact that you guys aren't really that far from what would be considered civilization as far as resources are concerned, you're right across the river to get to Williamsburg on the ferry. I mean, so you're not geographically that far from locations that have every facility and amenity that you can think of. And that's one of the other things that is a disparity amongst our people. And so that's why we're here on HBCU Nation talking to Whitney and Brittany about technical disparities amongst our people, because that's what we do on Beyond the Classroom. We talk about technical stuff. Yes. And so, but it's unfortunate that this thing has magnified itself to the point where school has started. Schools are, some are open, some are not. I'm going to talk about the post-secondary, particularly our HBCUs. And the challenges that students face or have faced when they had to leave and go home to some of the areas, not you two, but going to a Surrey-like location and also going to an inner city-like location where, for example, I know before you two graduated, Brittany and I used to have a whole lot of conversations when she was trying to figure out where she was going to go to school. But one of the things we also talked about was I told her, I said, when you guys graduate, coming back home is not going to be the same. The people that stayed are going to view you differently because you got out, you went out, you're doing great things, you're seeing the world, and you're making strides. So now, during the pandemic, that you guys are sitting in Surrey to be safe. I mean, Surrey is home. I wasn't not saying that in a derogatory manner, but you are back at home with those who may not have ever left. How's that worked? I know people are sheltering in place, but I know you leave the house every now and then. Have you How have you guys been received when you came back home?
0: You want to
3: Yes.
0: go first? Put me on the side. Yeah, I mean, I think this is a It's a good question, especially

0: because you said like it's COVID, so people are out but not really out. And we tend to, you know, go out every once in a while, but not as much, especially during the pandemic, trying to you know, follow stay-at-home orders. I think we've been well received.
1: What about before the pandemic in general, because you two have gone out and just stormed the world. How Surrey? Are Surrey proud of y'all?
0: Yes, Surrey is proud. Surrey is proud. At least that's what we feel. We feel Surrey is proud. We feel the love. Usually when we come home, you know, we're embraced. We don't feel, I'm not saying it's non-existent, that it's like, you know, I guess animosity or anything, but for the most part, we feel the love and we focus on the love. And I think that's the community aspect. And I think also too, we made it somewhat intentional within ourselves to remain true to who we are. And so when we do come home, you know, and it's not, you know, fake or anything. It's just genuine that, you know, we're huggers. We hug people. Of course, not now during the pandemic, but, but we embrace people. And we talk to people and we wave at people. And you know, like people laugh cause you know, we're going somewhere. We got to speak to everybody. We don't want to leave anybody out. So I believe even, you know, before the pandemic, especially in those, you know, villages where like church coming to church, you know, seeing people, you know, we try to send cards every once in a while, just, you know, saying we're thinking of them or people. I do feel like, we've been embraced and we've been supported, and this area is proud.
1: Well, that's great. That's great. Cause that's not always the case. Sometimes people think that you've changed and you haven't, and they just make assumptions and then they look inside themselves and see and look at their own insecurities and what they feel like they should have done or could have done. And so I was just concerned about that. And I'm glad that you guys have a community that is embracing you and supporting you along your journey. What about you, Whitney?
2: Yeah, no, just to add to that, I think we took that into consideration even leaving high school, right? Like even going across the water, because a lot of people, you know, depending on what school you go to, they might put you in a different category. And,
1: yeah, you know how they talk about us.
2: Cantonize, you know. And we just thought it, like, I think we definitely made, like Brittany said, a commitment to staying true to who we are. And, like, Surrey is family. So, you know, I don't care if somebody say, oh, I know so-and-so from Surrey. You know, if I'm out and about, if I meet somebody and they say, yeah, I know Surrey. First of all, I'm surprised that they know Surrey. First of all, like, if you know somebody in Surrey, they probably, like, we probably got some type of relation. So when we come home, it's definitely all hugs and smiles. And we try to make people feel as though, like, we not, you know, like, for lack of a better word, uppity, or we feel better than, like you said, we just really, really try to use our experiences and our skills that we gain outside of Surrey to bring back to Surrey. And I can admit for sure, like, you know, these past few years, just thinking about my experience and myself and my career, I have definitely, I was telling a friend recently that, you know, usually I'll have one foot in Surrey, giving back, and the other foot in my career and things I'm trying to do. And to be honest, lately I've had both feet in my career. So sometimes I'm like, you know, dang, am I doing enough for my hometown? And am I doing enough for my people? But sometimes I have to remind myself that a lot of the work that I do is to get me to that point to where I can, like, you know, use all that I've gained and all that I've sacrificed to give back and show them that they can do it too. And even thinking about, like, our peers, our immediate peers and our classmates, and even those that look up to us and that are younger, like, you know, we just, when we come home, I pray that people see us as Brittany and Whitney, not Brittany and Whitney who live in New York, who live in Atlanta, who went to MIT, who went to Hampton, who's been around the presence of celebrities, you know what I'm saying? Like, I want people to see, and especially when we're around our family, the country accent comes out. Like, they probably, like, they...
1: Broken grammar.
2: I'm for sure, you probably hear it now, I'm for sure that my cousins do not see us as the people that other people see us, you know what I'm saying? And once and being that we consider Surrey County as family, we hope that, you know, people recognize that too. When we see them, And yeah. the pandemic is different because we haven't been around as many people, but sure, we run into somebody like, hey, like, it's good to see you, because it's genuinely good to see people and remind ourselves of where we come from. And last thing I will say is that when I think about those who haven't necessarily left Surrey, or, you know, we see them, we haven't seen them in years and we run into them, like, those are the people that I do a lot of this work for, you know, to just empower people to live the lives that they were created to live and live the lives that they ultimately want to live. You know, like, sometimes you might feel like you've been complacent and you don't have as much opportunity staying in Surrey versus going out. But really, like, you know, I want to be a living example to them, just saying, like, you know, no matter the circumstance, you know, no matter the decision, no matter if you decide to stay in Surrey or not, or life basically, you know, granted you that life or that decision, you can be whatever you want to be, and then you can use me as a tool to get you there if need be, you know what I'm saying? So I definitely would say that a lot of the work that I do, and me going out into the world, is for them and for the young people who, you know, really, really dream of living a different life.
1: No. Yeah, I'll follow that one up. Unless you want to add to it first, Brittany, but I was just going to say, we all Black women that have even stepped foot on a campus or have made any strides have 2-3 jobs, because we have to do the job that we have. Yeah. Then we have to do that job that you just described. It's like almost, it's like a requirement that we go back and give back. And, you know, other communities do it selectively or as an option. And some of them may come from communities where they don't have to do it, because everybody went out and, you know, it's like a given, particularly prominent white people. They don't have to do, they do their job, they go home. No, they go to their vacation home or whatever they do, but they don't have to do the extra work that we have to do. Yeah. So, Brittany, how you feel about that? You tired, girl? Because I know you... Y'all been doing so much. I'm tired. I do it too. I mean, I do outreach and all that kind of stuff, and you know, and I'm trying to figure out now how to help STEM students that are going to be studying online. You know darn well you cannot pass general physics online by yourself. You cannot do it. Yeah. So you know, Brittany, what you want to add to that one?
0: I mean, I agree. We often feel like we have to do that work to give back. And I think about this a lot, especially in tech and STEM and me doing, you know, mentorship and traveling and recruiting and speaking. And it's hard. It's definitely hard. But then I often like reflect on myself too. And I know I do it from a place of passion. Even though a lot of times it is kind of necessity, like, you know, if somebody doesn't step up, is it going to get done? Like, even I'll speak personally, like, even in spaces, you know, in computing, it's, you know, it's dominated by, you know, whites and, you know, Asians, and it's very low I mean, this is stats we know, very low representation of Black and brown individuals. And so when you go into these different spaces, especially myself being in a value community, you know, we're from Surrey, that's the root of community, how much they've supported us, that's how we've learned, you know, how important community is. And Hampton, you know, you've learned what community can do in helping you to thrive and survive and succeed. Sure. And so when I get in these spaces where, you know, there are not a lot of people like me who I can relate to, and, you know, I often find myself having to build that community myself, or with the help of other people, or like joining forces with people to build that community. And so, like, for example, at MIT, I help organize the, you know, Black individuals in the media lab to get together maybe once a month and just have lunch. Like, just we see each other in passing. We may know everybody a few, but it's such a small number of us that we can get together. And if somebody is having an issue or problem, we can talk about it and we can help each other thrive in this space. And so that was important to me personally and my own success. But I know that if I was needing it, that people around me probably needed it as well. So you see you having to build on your own community and, like, you know, do the work, like you said, to just be appreciated and represented. And it's hard, it's tiring, but like I said, I often go to the place of I would do it anyway. And I know that's not for a lot of people. It is tiring because, you know, like I said, you feel like you have to do it, but I'm passionate about it and I would give it anyway. And granted, of course, we would love help. Dr. Coleman, you would love help.
1: I'm already in. Girl, I was in the day I met you. You knew that, both of y'all. Because I remember when I had the first session of students, I had them come to my office. I had to feed them, like, at 5:30 in the evening, and Whitney was there, and I thought it was just one of y'all then. And I was like, first of all, y'all have to create a LinkedIn account and some more stuff and connect to me. And so that's what I started. I do that because I know that a lot of students are first gen like me. I didn't know anything. My older sister was also, she was first gen. So she kind of figured out how to do the applications and, you know, the Pell Grant and fill out the fine, all of that stuff. Don't nobody tell us that. And so, you know, coming from a first gen and also going to an HBCU, which you guys know is the epitome of family, and that probably gave you a little bit of a boost over the other kids who had never stepped foot on an HBCU, and they run into struggles. And I wonder to myself sometimes, why do y'all do that? I mean, why do they do that? Go just selectively not go to an HBCU. And I know some students do it because they think they're getting a better education. Wrong. But, you know, some of them do it because it costs more or costs less to go other places. But I think that what they miss is what you just described, the whole bringing the community together, understanding what community feels like at home, understanding what community feels like at school, and that extra that we get when we attend HBCUs, Hampton, and that extra that we get, now that all the rest of them get it too. But, you know, if you talk to anybody that went to an HBCU, they will tell you. It's like family. If you didn't go, you don't know. You just, we can't explain it to you, but it's there. So taking that out into the world and the two of you being, you know, people, whatever the correct pronoun is and tense and plurality, people being those people that do what you do. And at such a young age, what y'all gonna do when y'all turn 25, 26, 20, are y'all 26 yet? No. Y'all just turned 26. Okay, what y'all gonna do when y'all turn 27? I mean, you know, you have goals now. You done the bucket list up to 26. What is the long-term goal as far as after you complete your studies at Georgia? You can go to Georgia Tech, right?
0: Yeah.
1: Yep. And Whitney is continuing her glamorous lifestyle in New York. How did y'all get so divided? That's one of the questions I'm curious. It's just like your interests are like at opposite ends of the spectrum.
2: Yeah. It's different, but they're similar too.
1: Yeah.
2: Yeah. I think that describes us. Like, I'm in media, marketing, she's in tech. So especially now the worlds are colliding. So it's like definitely opportunity to kind of, you know, join forces once again. And I think too, like, once we both left Hampton, it was just kind of like, yeah, we're going our separate ways. She's still in grad school and I'm, you know, starting my career and I'm continuing my career. But we always would say that, you know, yeah, we're going our separate ways, but at some point we definitely believe we'll come back together.
0: Yeah.
2: Mm-hmm. I was thinking about that this morning. I feel like everything I think about comes up in conversation, but I was just thinking about, like, you know, when will that happen? I'm not sure. We don't know what life will bring us, but we definitely think that it will collide. Our worlds will collide. So,
0: yeah.
1: And I'm going to be on the board when your worlds collide. So when y'all get that together, if you need, let me know so I can be on the board. Of course. Because you guys are such a joy to work with. And I know that whatever you come up with is going to be successful and you're going to make people's lives easier. And I know that that's very important to you. So tell me, what has been the biggest surprise that you've experienced since you left Hampton? What surprised you the most about leaving and going out on your own? Either one of y'all can take it first.
2: I'll start because, yeah, because my journey has been interesting. Like, I think the most surprising thing since leaving Hampton, like, I knew coming from Surrey, going to New York City, which is one of the biggest cities in the nation, like, I knew it was going to be some type of culture shock, but I do take pride in the fact that I think I adjust well to different environments, and, like, I just adjust, like, to whatever the environment is, people. But I think, like, I definitely was surprised to just, you know, look at how environments affect me. Like Brittany said, like, it's about community. I started out off at a PR agency, was the only person of woman of color, very people of color, black woman, like the only black woman, especially I came in as an intern that was hired full time. I kind of went that route as most people doing PR, but it was definitely shocking to see like how environments impact me and impact my productivity. And now I think people are being more aware of how, you know, environmental spaces affect your mentality, your mental health, your physical health. And I was just like, that time period taught me a lot about myself and how important it is, one, to build community around me. And then two, just really, really like hone in to, hone into my skills too, but also just really, really focus on the task at hand. I think ever since high school, we were into a lot of things. Like you said, we've gone through the bucket list. We've done a bunch of things. Yeah. And I think naturally, I will say looking back, we're good at a lot of things, but really, really honing into like those number of things, those few things that really, really I want to kind of pursue. Instead of trying to pursue everything, I think that was just kind of like an eye-opening thing for me, especially going into the PR field, because it's very, very fast-paced. It's, you know, like a lot of things are happening. I was working on like 7 clients at a time at one agency. You know what I'm saying? And to be honest,
1: this is all the stuff I want to do.
2: Yeah, exactly.
1: You had listed long different and stuff that did not join in any way. It's just different stuff, just like I'm doing a show doesn't have anything to do with STEM, so I get it.
2: I don't know. I mean, I don't know if surprising is the word, but it definitely was eye-opening to me to just kind of like, Whitney, like, let's focus on like, yeah, you want to do these million things, but let's focus on this and how that can strategically place you to these different areas. So really, like, one, to answer your question, one, community and how it impacts me in a variety of ways. And then two, just kind of like making sure I focus my focus. Someone said that before on a panel that I was recently, a panel that I was recently watching. She said, focus your focus. So really, really honing into that, because even at Hampton, like, it was just an opportunity everywhere. Like, do this, do that. We were in so many groups, you know what I'm saying? So just leaving and becoming an adult, you really have to be like, okay, let me sit you down.
1: So do you really believe that, though? Do you believe you have to just do one thing?
2: No, not at all. I don't believe you have to do one thing, but like everything that I do is kind of connects, right? But I think it's for me, I think it can be like you can start at this one thing and kind of it be your you know, starting point to so many different things. Like, I do PR and marketing. Like, those can be two different things. They're connected, but they can be two different things. Instead of me trying to do, I can do PR and marketing. Instead of me trying to do graphic design as well and video editing as well, like, those are different skills, and really, like, focusing your focus to really, like, be an expert in those different fields. I think you really have to, you know, focus on these few things. But by no means am I saying that you have to focus on one thing, because I'm not for that at all. Like, I don't want to put all my eggs in one basket. But I definitely think it's important to just focus on if you want to do one thing for a year and then get good at that and then bring what you learned into the next avenue. Right. Right. I think that's one way to do it. So
1: yeah, because when people try to be that thought leader, expert person or whatever, there's somebody else out there just as qualified as they are. They just have better marketing. They have you on their PR team. Oh, that's right. I need a PR person. Anyway. Okay, so Brittany, what was your biggest surprise?
0: So my biggest surprise, so when I finished Hampton, I started grad school. And so that was where I experienced culture shock. So I went from Hampton to Georgia Tech, and it was very different, you know, like coming from a predominantly Black high school to HBCU. I had done a study abroad program before, but it wasn't, I didn't experience as deep of a culture shock there because it wasn't a long time period. It was during the summer, but it wasn't as long. So when I started grad school, that's when I really experienced culture shock. And it was difficult, definitely for me, not being around a lot of people like me, but also having a lot of resources that I wasn't used to, a lot of access to people, different, you know, people who are like experts in the field and well-known that I wasn't used to. So that was difficult. And like Whitney said, we're so much alike, but also different. So a lot of this is kind of similar to what she was saying. But I also experienced burnout coming out of grad school because, you know, we were so involved. And I really think like our involvement definitely shaped our experience at Hampton. I don't regret it at all. I loved my experience. We both loved our experience at Hampton. All the opportunities, all involvement, I loved it. But then, you know, it comes a point where, you know, I'm doing internships every summer. I was, you know, involved in school year, doing schoolwork, and I really didn't give myself time to like take a break, reflect on what it is I had just done. And it really started to, you know, like affect me where like I was just tired. I was just tired. So when I was in grad school, as you can imagine, you know, you're taking like 3-4 classes in grad school, you know, I was basically like pushing my way through. And so that was surprising to me.
1: You did not call me during those times, apparently.
0: Yeah, I didn't.
1: Once or twice that first year. But anyway, I proceed.
0: I was thinking about all the advice you've given me, so I had it stored up. I was ready to go, but yeah, I think that
1: good one, Brittany.
0: It was definitely challenging, and you know, it really, now that I reflect on it, like I'm thankful for it, because even now, me and Whitney talk about this all the time. We get into this all the time. It's like, you know, I'm way more peaceful now. And not to say I didn't have peace then, it's like I'm very selective in what I do now. And I'm like intentional behind what I do. And I'm okay with saying no. I'm okay with saying, you know, and then it comes.
1: I was going to ask you that. I was going to ask both of you that. Do you say no now? Because you guys were into everything, which means you can say no to hardly anything.
0: It's hard. My cousin always jokes on us and like, you know, you can say no. I mean, it's definitely a constant tug, right? But like I said, like it's also being intentional about like letting my foundation and my faith like ground me and saying, you know, if this is for me, this is for me. If it's not, then I have to be okay with that. And I have to, and not saying that we have mastered that at all. We still struggle with it, like what to say yes to, what to say no to. But it's definitely getting better, and I can see myself like I'm more, like I said, peaceful and selecting what it is that I'm doing. I'm more, you know, like somewhat like focus, like as she said. But also that I'm still working to find that balance too, because sometimes I value my peace a lot. And it's like, okay, Brittany, like you need to kind of shift outside of your comfort zone while having that peace, and which Whitney always pushes me to do. And she's always saying, well, I understand that, you know, you have this and that and you protect your peace, which I do, but also Brittany, you got to think about this also in a different perspective and a different point of view, where this can kind of like you know, push you forward or do this and that. So that's definitely one of the things that surprised me, the culture shock, but also the burnout and just having to deal with that. And I guess going back to what Whitney was saying about, you know, like doing more than one thing, we had a conversation about this, and I definitely think that people, and I often find myself too, I think there's value in being like, you know, being in different disciplines, doing different things. And sometimes I believe they will be connected whereas, you know, Whitney was saying she's in PR and marketing and they're connected. You can take different skills, strategies, but also you might have somebody that's like computer science and or coding and somebody who is an artist. Not saying they're like completely different, but they are like two different things that people won't normally combine together. And so my interest has always been, how do you kind of combine it and present it in a different way that people haven't thought about and combine these fields? And people are multi-talented. People do a lot of different things. And I think that's definitely a strength. But I also think that it is important to have that balance so that you don't try to do too many things and wear yourself thin, but being strategic with it. Whereas you might, I'm speaking for myself, like a computer scientist, right? You might be coding, you gain that skill, you got a good footing on it, and then you might add on another, or you might do two skills at a time and then add on another, or you might say, I like computer science, and then a year later, you're like, oh, that's not fun for me anymore, so you might try something else. I spoke, and this is my, I'll wrap this up, but like, I spoke not too long ago at my church, in Surrey, and I spoke to the recent graduates of the high school, and I basically was telling them, like, walk in your own lane, because you can't compare your journey to another person's journey.
1: Right.
0: They have their lane, you have your own lane, and what it looks like, whether you stay in Surrey and, you know, you become a farmer, you make sure you have the best farm and the best produce or whatever, whatever it is, just make sure you strive to be the best of whatever it is. So, you know, granted our paths have been to like branch out and go out of Surrey and then, you know, like return what we have. And then, you know, some people might be in Surrey and strengthen the community as a whole. I think that's important. But I say all that to say is that, you know, whatever it is that, you know, you might find your footing in, you might be in photography, you might be in art or whatever, like just be strategic and have that balance where you don't spread yourself too thin, because I've been through that.
1: Oh, yeah.
0: But you can also exercise all your gifts and talent and not feel like you have to limit yourself. So we, like I said, we had this conversation and we still kind of like didn't come to a conclusion. We always have like same perspective, but yet slightly different. And that's not to say one perspective is, you know, not as good as the other, but I think we both agree on a lot of things, but we come at it from different points of view. So yeah, those are, I guess, like the things that were surprising to me, and it actually has helped me become better overall. So,
1: well, that's great. But one of the things that is unique about the two of you and a select few others is the fact that you do have multiple talents and skills. So I think that some of the people that say hone in on one and be that best, which is not a, I'm not saying there's anything wrong with it, but most of them probably only have one thing to hone in on to. And you guys don't. And there are other people that don't. They have multiple interests. They have multiple talents. Right. And finding a way, I think, to get them to work together, like you described, is something that is going to be real interesting to watch as you two grow. Because I know y'all already got a whiteboard somewhere or something with some sticky notes on, saying, "Okay, this is what we're going to do. Then we're going to do that. Then we're going to do that." And okay, you good? All right, move this one over there. I know y'all have it already figured out or working on it. Yeah.
0: We did this together. We set aside time and talk.
1: See, I know that. I know you guys are. You're so focused on being the best people you can be. It's not necessarily. I don't feel like you guys are focused on success or wealth or anything. It's about being the best person that each of you can be, and also pursuing your interests. What were you gonna say, Whitney?
2: No, I was just adding and being impactful. I think that's the main goal.
1: Yes,
2: how impactful we can be to kind of like drive the mission to change the world, as cliche as it may sound. Right. Just change the world. So,
1: and to me, I had rolled that all in there with being the best person that you can be, because that's one of the characteristics that you both have, is having a passion to make a difference. Mm-hmm. And so I know that you guys have been brainstorming, and I suspect that the time being at home together has been a welcome reprieve of sorts from being apart and just going through the grind. Because I know a lot of people, I mean, I'm one of those people, I spend a lot of time at home anyway, but if I had the opportunity to stay at home and just decompress and, you know, do that for a little while, I wouldn't have a problem with it. I don't understand these people who are like, oh God, I want to leave the house, I want to get out of the house, I want to go somewhere. Why? I mean, you know, because people right. that are out and about all the time, they're used to that. And they right. want to sit down and have some downtime. So you guys have maximized your time together, apparently, and have had lots of meaningful discussions, spent time together as sisters, spent time together as scholars and strategy sessions and all that, and doing outreach. Wow. That's a whole lot of things to focus on. So you're not just doing just one thing, which is great. Yeah. But what I want to talk to you guys about now before we wrap up is the challenges that I'm going to go back to our HBCU students, because I talked about them briefly when we're talking about STEM and not having bandwidth and all that in the digital divide. What can we do as a people to try to help mitigate some of the challenges that students that are or were at HBCUs will face or are facing already, since fall semesters are starting and some of them are actually going back to campus, some of them not, some of them are. What are your thoughts on that, just looking at it from the perspective of, you know, you guys have seen a lot of different communities, but even from your community perspective, if you guys had to go back or come back to a campus, or you know someone who doesn't have as many resources as you and they have to go back to a campus or not go back at all, how that will impact their future. What are your thoughts on that, and how we as the Black community can help ease some of that stress and help them through this challenge?
2: Yeah. I mean, it's different perspectives, because I've even, you know, read some things. It just goes back to environment, right? And people saying, like, being away from school, like, they don't have access, or, you know, just, you know, considering their living condition, if they're going back to a bad living environment, you know, then you have people who are perfectly fine at home. And then if you go back to campus, it's kind of, like, in a way, risking your health and, you know, and the experience just isn't the same as well, because, like, you know, even those schools, some schools may be going back, they cut down on numbers or allowing freshmen to go. It's just different, and I think it's different perspectives, but like I said, I think it just goes back, and I think the core of what I do is about community, even like in the digital age and stuff. It just goes back to, like, involving alumni and just really, like, supporting students as they pursue higher education in whatever way or whatever location. I think it's just important to just kind of, like, one, you know, I'm glad that these HBCUs have received their biggest donation, and I think one, normalizing just giving back to HBCUs, that's important, and giving more consistently. In terms of funding and ways to kind of fund innovative ways to deal with the pandemic or the health crisis as it pertains to going back to school. And then, like, I think that's the main thing. I always go back to cultural trends too, and just kind of, like, in terms of supporting HBCUs, aside from the pandemic, it's just kind of like, we think about, I'm a Beyonce fan, so we think about Homecoming and the film that she put out in support of HBCUs, and just really people really shining a light on how important HBCUs are. I think that's very, very important, and is beneficial to the future of HBCUs. But I would say, one, funding and giving back to leveraging cultural avenues and cultural conversations. And then three, like, you know, just going back to the pandemic is, I don't know, it's different perspectives, it's challenging, but I think the ultimate thing is just kind of doing what's best to protect the safety and to maintain good health among students in the community. So doing whatever we can to do that, I think that's important, if that answers your question.
1: Yes. What do you have to say? Because I have a project for you guys. What do you have to add to that, Brittany?
0: See, Dr. Coleman always in with a project. It's all good. That's why we love you, Dr. Coleman. So I think definitely, like, looking at it from an empathy point of view, like, mm-hmm. what would you do if you were in school during the pandemic that's mm-hmm. already, nobody could have ever predicted this. Like, right. you know, we didn't know this was coming at this time and how mm-hmm. you know, long it will last and the effect it will have. Like, when you look at it from a place of empathy, whether you went mm-hmm. to an HBCU, didn't go to HBCU, you know people at an HBCU, what if you were in school and you had to transition to virtual learning, or you were, you know, your home environment isn't an ideal environment for you to stay mm-hmm. in and do school, you have to go back to campus, or, you know, you're faced with all of these things that you might not know how to control. You just simply don't have, you know, the resources to handle it. Like, how would you feel? What would you want people to do for you? And so that could be donated to the institution. Our HBCUs are hurting too. You know, nobody could have ever predicted this. Right. But not only the HBCUs, but the students going to HBCUs right. are hurting.
2: Yeah.
0: And so that could be from, you know, you making a donation to your school, the institution, right? But it also mm-hmm. be if you know somebody in your family that goes to HBCU, and you know that they're probably struggling, whether, you know, even now, you know, lack of internet access in a rural community, or not having, like, a desk. I don't know, like, whatever it right. feels that you feel like you can give and contribute to that individual or the institution as a whole as mm-hmm. best as you can, I think would be helpful. Even, like, you know, adding to a student account balance, you know, like mm-hmm. giving to them and giving them food and everything, mm-hmm. donating to your institution, you know, a certain fund or something like that. I think when we look at it from a place of empathy, it touches our hearts and makes us put ourselves in the shoes to say, you know, if I had to go through this, I wouldn't know what I would do. And,
1: right.
0: you know, that puts you in a different perspective in order to help the next person. So it doesn't always have to be big. I think big is great, but just helping a student in your family, your community, in the state, whether, you know, contributing to, you know, UNCF or, you know, other college funds, that's also important. So I would say that the community could look at it from an empathy point of view and help in ways which you can. And my last point is that doesn't just have to be money. It can be your right. time, your talent, and your treasure. It can be your time, right. your talent, and financial. But it can right. be taking time to take that student to the library or to the store mm-hmm. so they can have internet access, or, you know, taking them back to campus, helping them. Mm-hmm. If you have talent, connecting them to people who might help them in different ways. So I think right. that we often forget, like, you know, it's other ways that we could give. It's just looking within and seeing what's the best way I can contribute in a time where if I was in this time, I would want someone to help me.
2: Yeah. And if I could quickly add, putting right. yourself in not just one shoe, but multiple shoes, because a lot of people are looking at this pandemic differently. Like I said, it's different perspectives. So really, like, thinking about, okay, if this person is scared to come back to campus, if this person is excited, if this person is indifferent, you know what I'm saying? And then also, I think going back to community, I think just leveraging the family aspect. I know the New York Alumni Club, we did phone calls to elderly Hampton alumni or older Hampton alumni.
1: Seasoned, wise,
2: you know, alumni. So, you know, just building that community and support groups in terms of learning, in terms of, you know, financial resources, in terms of just access. So,
0: yeah.
1: Yes. And the project that I have for you ladies, and I know y'all knew I wasn't going to forget, we need a database. And I want to do something for these students that are still undergrads. Like I think I said a little bit to you earlier about the STEM students and how it's going to be virtually impossible for them to do physics and calculus and all that stuff online at home by themselves if they have internet or a laptop, which I think they may have given. Most schools made sure their students had at least a device. They couldn't send internet home with them, but, you know, knowing where they are, it's hard to find people when they're scattered. That was one of the challenges with summer camps. You couldn't, like, say, okay, Boys and Girls Club, I have this online camp that I can give to the students. All the students were at home. I mean, you know, they didn't know, I mean, who was where, and you couldn't, you know, they weren't going to give out random phone numbers. But how do we find our students at this point, you know, and get them in a place where we can collect information, not FERPA related, but, you know, whatever information they want to tell us about themselves, whether they go to school, what's their classification, what's their challenge, or whether their challenges. And then that way we can have a database for our HBCU students with some concrete information, because a lot of people are speculating and a lot of people writing and a lot of the, I'm air quoting, experts in the fields are saying what they say, and you know, and a lot of the stuff that's being said is negative. It's not good. It's like casting a dark cloud over the future of HBCUs until these few people start handing out these millions of dollars, but all HBCUs are not getting money. Some of them are, but not all of them. But I think that, you know, trying to find people, just find them. Where are y'all? And then, you know, trying to get a collective of data whereby we can then start to distill it and it makes real sense. And, you know, then we can write some papers, y'all. Yes, I'm putting this out there. We're going to be writing papers. Well, you know, y'all know how I am, so don't be surprised that I'm saying this right now. But I really feel that your passion, coupled with mine and a few other people's about HBCUs that I've already talked to, you know, we can do something.
2: Yeah.
1: And it doesn't have to be something that takes a lot of our time or effort, but we have the access and the resources and this know-how to get this information. Because I know y'all all in the groups that I don't know anything about on Twitter and Snapchat, wherever the what, Instagram, I don't even know. But you probably have a whole lot more.
0: We're not in here. So, yeah.
1: Yeah.
0: A lot that we're not in yet.
1: So yeah, you probably have a little bit more reach than I do. I have the seasoned reach and some of the not so seasoned like you guys, but you know, mostly somewhere between your age and mine and a little bit old, anyway, a little older than me, but I know that you guys are passionate as I am about HBCUs and academics and academia at large. And so what do you want to say in closing? Either one of you start.
2: I mean, I just want to say thank you for this platform. I appreciate you all for highlighting HBCUs and their importance and their value. We know, in addition to Surrey County, Hampton played a huge part in, you know, our lives. And I always think about, like, you know, this quote that says we're one choice or one decision away from living a different life. So had I gone to another school, who knows where I would be? Like, if I would be sitting, you know, we'll be sitting with you, Dr. Coleman. Like, I think that Hampton was one of the best choices, I speak personally, I've ever made. I'm pretty sure Brittany shares the same sentiments, but it's I'm just grateful. I'm grateful for the family, the connection. I'm grateful for the history, for sure. And I really appreciate it. Like, I take pride in where I come from and the experiences that I've experienced in Hampton, obviously. So thank you. And like I said before, we just really aim to use all that we've gained, the knowledge, the experiences, the skill, the family, and use all of that to change the world. So just keep us in your prayers.
1: Yes. And I think we were brought together for a reason. Yeah, so what's your closing statement, Brittany?
0: Yeah, I agree with what Whitney said. Definitely saying thank you. It's an honor to be a part of the HBCU family. Mm-hmm. So, you know, just keep, we are special. We are unique. We are valued. We are amazing. And to be a part of such a loving community is awesome. And I think that if we just continue to support one another, continue to have platforms like this, as Whitney said, where we have the representation, especially coming from, you know, STEM, tech, computing, representation is hard. And it's not as prevalent. Like, we don't have a lot of us represented. And so to feel that absence of people.
1: I have two projects now. Go ahead. Proceed.
0: The absence, you know, the absence of representation, it you know, affects a lot of people. So to have platforms like this where there's representation, you can hear the stories of, you know, people from the HBCU community is beyond important. Mm-hmm. And I just say we got to continue to stick together. We got to continue to tell our stories. We got to continue to support one another through pandemics and beyond pandemics. Continue to help us grow, because even though, you know, people may count out HBCUs, we know that HBCUs are special and they're important and they're essential to the world we live in today. Comes from HBCUs. And we know that, the world knows that. And so we just got to continue to go into that light. And I just want to say to you, Dr. Coleman, we should have said this starting off, but we will say it before we close. Thank you for the work that you're doing. I know we talked about like having to do multiple things, but ever since I met you, I've seen that passion within you. And it was no surprise that, you know, you were doing this and, you know, doing STEM camps and all this stuff. Cause when I met you, you were just so energetic. And I was like, I like that.
2: Yeah, she used to talk about you, Dr. Coleman, like, you know, in with the, our student work is, what is it? Work study. She used to be like, I really like, like y'all would have these sessions, like you said, with LinkedIn and everything. So,
0: I
2: just
0: wanted to add. So
1: I appreciate you guys.
0: Yeah, we both appreciate you and all the work you're doing and the time and everything, because of your devotion and your commitment, like we're able to have platforms like this.
1: Well, thank you. Thank you so much. And the thing about it is, if it were not for Hampton, if it were not for where I was born, like you said, one choice away from being somewhere else, I don't know where I would be. I always tell people I'll be the smartest manager at McDonald's. Because, you know, you never know, but fortunately, this is where I was born. And I was a mile and a half away from the university. That's where I grew up, less than 2 miles from the university. Mm-hmm. So had it not been for that, I would have, you know, it's no telling, because we didn't have it like that. And, you know, I didn't know. So I appreciate you guys. And one of the things, I always got another question. How do I get more millennials such as you or Gen Zs or whatever y'all number is, because you're getting older, and I'm just messing with you, engaged in the HBCU Nation Smart TV platform? What would be the number one thing you would say?
0: Yeah,
1: y'all want to show?
0: Project.
2: No, I would definitely, like, I'm in PR marketing, so I'm definitely leveraging cultural conversations, like, even around, like, leveraging cultural conversations on digital platforms, obviously. When we are at a point to where we can get back in physical spaces, definitely, I would say, like, partnering with some clubs and what, and even in New York, we have the HBCU Spring come in every spring. Mm-hmm. The organizers are from, obviously, HBCU. Okay. Yeah, so, It's a really great initiative. And just like, you know, meeting millennials and Gen Zers where they are in terms of like, what do they want to do for fun? Like, I think partnerships are a good way to really like get your name out there and get the awareness for one, and then leverage your cultural conversations in creative ways where it's like, oh, like, what is this? Let me follow this. Like, I don't know, like if you, like on Twitter, Black Twitter is a thing and it's very, very relevant. So,
1: is Black Twitter a real thing, or is it just Black people on Twitter?
2: I mean, it's both. Like, it's a movement.
1: There is an actual Black. Okay.
2: No, all right. It is Black people on Twitter, but it's definitely like
1: all Black Twitter. Okay, gotcha. Uh huh.
2: Yeah. So, just leveraging cultural conversations in terms of HBCUs or, you know, even like with memes and stuff like that, wherever you can enter the conversation, I think that that'd be helpful. But it all boils down to that, leveraging digital platforms and marketing and increasing awareness and allowing our peers to know that, okay, this is related to you, this is connected to you, you should care about it. And it's cool. It's you know.
1: But thank you so much for coming on, Whitney Johnson, Brittany Johnson, Wonder Twins. And can't wait to see what you guys do in the next 12 months, pandemic or not. I know that that's not going to stop you guys.
2: Thanks for having us.
0: Be safe.
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established partnerships and exchange programs with several universities, including Brown University, University of Los Angeles, California, Mississippi State University, New York University, the

0: Tougaloo College is a special historical place located just north of the city of Jackson. For 150 years, Tougaloo College has impacted its city, state, and nation. The transformation of Tougaloo College from a normal school in 1869 to the private historically black liberal arts college of today, producing well-known global leaders, is a testament of working partnerships with good intent.
1: Today, Tougaloo College places a special emphasis on partnerships. Tougaloo celebrates partners who care about building up of our community by investing in our students who go into the world to affect positive change with the knowledge and skills they learn at Tougaloo College. Tougaloo College celebrates academic excellence with public and private partnerships.
2: Well, just like Tougaloo has a rich history of cultivating some of the world's finest scholars, Jackson Public School District saw this as an opportunity to partner some of the world's finest scholars. Jackson Public School District saw this as an opportunity to partner with some of the finest educators in the world. We have over

0: relentlessly to pay for those 4 years of college. So being able to do this right now as a freshman, I'm so grateful for it.
1: I'm currently a Jackson Heart Study Scholar here at Tougaloo College. My first introduction to Tougaloo College was in the summer of 2015. My cousin introduced to me the SLAM program. She had been in it, and so it was an opportunity for me to enrich my education through the summer in the fields of science, language arts, and mathematics.
2: Tougaloo College serves as the undergraduate education and training program to prepare students for careers in public health and epidemiology related to cardiovascular diseases. Being a member of the Jackson Heart Study allows our students to impact others far and wide with our research.
3: I think the Brown-Tougaloo partnership has been a phenomenal connection for us, and I think it is mutual as well. And this long-lasting relationship has definitely helped a lot of our students.
4: I went to Ghana summer 2018, and I stayed there for 8 weeks. I was in Accra, Ghana, and I did research on childhood development.
5: The things that I saw there really impacted me and made me want to practice medicine in rural areas. So I look forward to one day becoming a physician and giving back to the rural communities because they need it the most.
6: 4 years I've served as a research mentor for the UNCF Mellon Mays program, which is a subsidiary of the Mellon Foundation that supports a consortium of historically black colleges and universities, specifically for our students to obtain their doctorates and enter the professorate themselves.
7: My dean, my advisor, they come up to me and they're like, "Hey, I have this opportunity for you. Is that the school? Would you like to take it?" And I'm like, "Yes." And that, it helps me build and it helps my skills build. And so, thank you.
8: Since day one, Tougaloo College and business administrators focused on establishing and nurturing a long-term strategic and impactful relationship. All because we realize that the entire community, along with the college and business, create a valuable exchange of services. Our qualified students bring fresh ideas when applying classroom knowledge within the workplace, all while gaining industry experience. This is the type of pipeline that is needed for trained workers to have a wonderful benefit to businesses and organizations that partner with Tougaloo College.
9: The relationship between business and education is so valuable. Tougaloo College stands firm on academic excellence while training students to think, practice, and perform on a global scale.
10: We have also seen how the curriculum that's developed by Tougaloo also helps to enhance what these students bring with them. Not only that, we have seen that they have helped our employees to understand things that are in the college curriculum. We know that working with Tougaloo College has helped us to get some of the best employees.
11: With the assistance of our partners, Tougaloo is able to produce well-rounded, career-ready graduates who are often leaders within their fields. Historically producing over 40% of the African-American healthcare professionals and 35% of African-American attorneys and educators in Mississippi, Tougaloo College alumni keep the college name strong and valuable. Tougaloo is and has always been a wise investment.
12: Our product is great. And the business community has accepted our students, and they have realized that Tougaloo is such a great asset to Mississippi, not only in turning out a great product, but we also spend a lot of money in Mississippi, we raise a lot of money, and we have a lot of contacts around this country.
11: Business Luncheon co-founder Justice Reuben Anderson has been a very influential partner with Tougaloo College, constantly giving back to his alma mater. Justice Anderson, the first African-American Supreme Court justice in the state of Mississippi, established the Reuben V. Anderson Pre-Law Society.
13: The Pre-Law Society not only gives us firsthand experiences in courtrooms with attorneys and judges, but it also provides us with the opportunity to understand how law school is going to work. Being an attorney is not just about knowing the law, but about being a public servant.
14: I think the program is going to help us to be good law students and help us also to be just good people in general with good ethics.
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Greetings, HBCU Nation. I'm Amon J. Haynes, a senior economics major from Miles Point, Mississippi at the prestigious Tougaloo College, where I currently serve as the 88th SGA president. I hope that everyone is being safe at this time, and I want to tell you to take the HBCU Smart Challenge today by supporting our nation's HBCUs. We appreciate any gift given to Tougaloo College.

service. Round, we will also have a founder's virtual birthday celebration and then end it with the 151st founder's convocation. But although we all come together to celebrate

Because I can tell you, as a member of the trustee board, when our presidents are going out asking big donors and contributors for money, one of the questions they ask is, how much does your alumni get back to your school? They want to show that we have our love for the school is of such degree that they should join in on this event. So we need you.

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I'm Tom Steyer, and I want to extend my greetings to all alums and current HBCU students. 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

Greetings, HBCU Nation. My name is Stacey Milner. I am the founder of the HBCU in LA program. 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

0: One of the greatest things about the HBCU in LA program was that we had a speaker series.
1: So the speaker series were phenomenal, getting to talk to industry professionals, executives, even attorneys.
0: Every Thursday, I know I'm going to have someone here to come empower me, to speak to me, and uplift me with their words.
2: It was a lot of different professionals within this industry that were people of color.
3: They bring in people from different companies and studios to come speak with us and talk about the adversities that they have to face as a minority in the industry.
4: This summer, I've definitely learned, especially from all our speakers, that it's okay to get your feet wet with different things because you don't know what you don't like if you don't try it.
3: I was just exposed to an extremely welcoming environment. My supervisor showed me around each department and introduced me to everyone.
2: One of the amazing things I took away within helping out with different projects is that they need our voice.
5: One thing I know that Ms. Stacy and Mr. Ted taught us was to be ourselves because we made it here for a reason and that we already have a destiny, so we don't have to put on the front or try to make ourselves even more bigger than we are because we are already great as our individual selves.
6: They want my opinion. They want to know what I think, and that really just boosted my confidence in my ability to get in this industry because I have a peer what they want.
2: We as young people within this industry have a voice and it does matter.
3: Exposure to the different career paths and functions and capacities that are available in the entertainment industry.
6: Everything that I've dreamt of, everything that I've envisioned myself doing is perfectly obtainable and obtainable soon.
3: Not a lot of people are going to have this opportunity.
5: I can only imagine what you all went through to bring us here, and it has literally gave me the strength to know that I can do anything. And Ms. Stacy, you're definitely a role model. You're a hero in a way. Like, you taught me a lot while just being here these last 3 months, and I just cannot say thank you, and I'm so forever grateful.
2: Some of the best advice I would give to anyone that's interested in applying for this program, do it as soon as possible.
4: You'll meet so many like-minded students, be exposed to so many different aspects of the industry, and get some great hands-on experience.
1: Show your passion, but just be you.
5: Have the right mindset. Know that you can do this. Know that you can be here.
0: If I could summarize my summer in one word, it would be incredible.
4: Unique. I'm just gonna go with that. Resourceful.
0: Driven.
3: Inspiring.
7: Diverse. Perseverant. Limitless.
8: I got squad on set. We're rolling.
9: Everybody quiet, please.
10: Set.
8: Quiet on set, guys. We're rolling.
11: Take one.

0: demo's going really well. You know, our actors are really capturing emotion. The team is still learning, but I think it's definitely a good growing experience because we're learning very fast. And I definitely hope to have my eye in this film as much as possible as a director. So I'm looking forward to this. This experience has been amazing to me.
1: This is my first time being a part of a production like this, first time being on a set like this. So being able to get on it like this and get the experience in this position and what I want to do in the future is amazing.
2: Is it heavier than you thought it would be?
3: No, for real. It is.
2: But it's
3: cool. Yeah. That's a heavy camera. It's definitely a big baby.
4: You like that better?
3: Yes, it's tighter.
4: That's what you like. You don't like the rig?
3: I want to see this shot, okay, though, because I kind of want it to go a little lower.
4: Okay. Yeah, because lower, that's what that rig is for.
3: Yeah.
4: Going out.
3: Let's see. Is this going smooth?
4: You bet.
2: How's it going for y'all? It's
5: going good. Learning way much more than I have before. I love how Ken be hard on me, but he teaches me every day. So, well, teaching me every hour, really. So, I'm happy.
3: The smile on my face, it's crazy. I'm learning just by trial and error. And throw me in the fire, operating, trying to learn how to light. It's just so many pieces to the puzzle that I'm learning that just I didn't see before. It's extremely beneficial.
2: Day one, man, how you feeling?
0: Day one was great. It was great to experience set from a different perspective. On the production side, I'm excited to see tomorrow. It was a successful day. Let's get it.
2: Hey, y'all.
5: Hey.
2: Day one in the can. How y'all feeling?
5: I'm feeling good. Okay. I still have a lot of energy, actually.
2: Did you guys feel like you grew as actors? Did you feel like you learned a lot? This is your first on-camera experience, right?
5: Yeah.
2: For both of you guys.
5: I definitely was challenged today.
2: That's
5: and I feel like I lived up to it, and I'm ready for more tomorrow.
2: I love
5: Let's
2: it.
5: Go. What's up?

0: I mean, they made sure it was cool, so I trust Home Depot.
1: And it says definitely gonna come off?
0: Yeah, it's peel off. It's for the car, and it's car paint, so it's not like...
1: Okay.
2: At some point in time, we'll find a spot where you notice that this is happening.
3: Okay.
2: That's when we come back two steps and then pan to what you've just seen.
3: Okay. And is my end mark still going to be around here?
2: Yeah, yeah, just, yeah, wherever, okay. We're going to go off your look.
3: Okay.
2: Yeah.
3: Perfect. Thank you.
4: You know what? I have one more suggestion for something you just might want to grab real quick while we're here. You could punch in, go in a little closer after you get everything you need. Just go in closer and give her a rag and just watch her try to rub it off. That's something you might want to just pop into later.
0: Like
5: you're really trying to get it off. Like
6: and cut.
7: At all times, you are the person that knows all of the information. You know the camera lens that was used. Sometimes you know the height of the camera. You know what line was used, when they took a drink of water, you know, when that shot, when lunch was called,
8: okay.
7: When the first shot gets off. Like, all of that is recorded by you.
8: Okay.
7: So here you'd say yes, no. And basically here, it's just which one's the director liked the best. And it doesn't mean that they're not going to look at the other shots in the editing room, but you'll give them an idea of which ones they liked. And here for action, you
6: can
7: Do I ask them that? Usually what'll happen is that you'll see a certain enthusiasm on a shot if the director isn't kind of telling you shot by shot, but you can ask.
9: Hey man, so you know you started out on Giants, you know, as an intern.
10: Yes.
9: And so now you're here working as our gaffer and as our grip, and you're now helping some other students learn. It's full circle moment.
10: I know, it really is. It's actually one of probably the most funnest and greatest things I can probably do right now. Because at first going from someone that started off not really knowing anything to knowing a little bit and just at least to put people in the direction that, you know, the steps that I messed up on and trying to get into this industry because it's, I'm not gonna lie, for a black man it's kind of hard. It's hard out here.
6: Hi.
9: How did it go?
6: It was awesome. Just like all the love in the room, seeing everybody come together. Just being in the mix, you learn so much. So I'm really grateful.
9: Kennedy.
11: Hi.
9: Production design.
11: Yes, today was a lot of fun. It was exciting. I've never been on a production set like this before. So I'm just grateful for everyone that was going to help me. And this is a great learning experience.
6: It was an experience. I've never done makeup professionally on a set before, and it's really my first time on an official set, so I'm learning a lot, observing, and I'm very excited.
4: This has been a really incredible experience. As I said to you yesterday, I'm learning just as much as I'm teaching. Even what I've learned, I think I really enjoy mentoring. I mean, I've always been a mentor in some capacities, but I'm really enjoying this experience a lot, and I'm getting so much out of it.
12: It's been really special. It's one thing to kind of just be able to go back to the beginning of your career when everything is new and exciting and fresh, and everyone here is so receptive to knowledge, to notes, and it's been really beautiful and special to be a part of their process in this way.
1: Why this program? Because if I kept it all to myself, you know, what is it for? And so it's really about giving back, but also being the example, you know, and showing young people that you can do it.
12: The best part, there are a couple of best parts. One is just the appreciation. They are so excited to be here. Like, they're passionate, and that is refreshing and important, especially for this journey. And so I'm excited that we're able to give them a start, a leg up, to introduce them to people and connections and access to places that they don't normally have access to. And we're all kind of in this together. It's a very collaborative environment. So

0: night. And I saw the precious light. It was red, black, and gold. And it was burning deep in my soul. It was all that I.
1: We are one of the most consequential universities, I believe, in the history of American higher education. We enroll students here from all over the United States, all over the world. We take students where they are, and we move them where they need to be competitive with anyone, anywhere, any place.
2: What I've seen over the years is that students come in one way, but they leave transformed into more of who they've been called to be.
3: If you can think it, dream it, there are people that are here that will believe in you, that will invest in you. More importantly, they will see you greater than you see yourself. So really, anything is possible.
4: Morgan State University is a community where everyone gets along, and we're all here for each other, and everyone's helping each other grow and be successful later on in life.
5: This is an institution that provides an array of opportunities. Students can major from engineering or architecture and design, from actuarial science or sociology and anthropology. The opportunities are endless.
6: So much of our academics aren't just what we do inside the classroom as far as putting pen to paper, but how we can apply them in our career and down the road. And so I like the way that our teachers bring us into real world experiences, help us to do things in the real world that will really help us later on.
7: My favorite part academically would be meeting my teachers and building a really strong relationship with them. I've met a couple teachers throughout my experience who have really helped me and helped me grow as a person.
3: The Morgan experience is unparalleled by any other institution that exists on the face of the earth.
8: Academically, my favorite aspect is the networking opportunities, because you meet people that can pretty much open the door for you and pretty much guide you into your major. I would say that Morgan State University pretty much sets the foundation for all students.
9: It's a transformative experience, because the person I was when I came in 2 years ago, I'm not that person anymore.
10: I've just become a person that I never thought I would be. I'm more outgoing, I'm more confident in myself, and in my university, I'm way more proud.
11: The tutoring programs here, they make it fun and interactive. You know, they have the dry erase walls where you can write on the walls. They have the touchscreen TVs where you can hook up your computer in there. So I know it's more like academic, but it's socially too, because we're making education fun and interactive.
1: Morgan is a very special place, and wherever you want to go in life, whatever kind of career you want to pursue, you can get there from Morgan State University.

Greetings, HBCU Nation! Hailing from the only HBCU outside of the continental United States, the University of the Virgin Islands, I am Shaquan Henry, the reigning Miss UVI. It gives me great honor to join this auspicious celebratory event. 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It is a big deal. So regardless of the circumstances under which we find ourselves, we must celebrate. We deserve it because, after all, we have navigated challenges in and outside of the classroom. HBCUs have a track record of an education rooted in academic rigor, community, higher purpose, and as President Obama reminded us at our virtual commencement ceremony, we sure also know how to turn up. Our roots are deep. Our culture is awakened. And history is relived whenever we celebrate homecoming. There is no doubt, we miss the crowds of returning alumni, family, and supporters of our great colleges and universities. But while these unforeseen and unfortunate circumstances may have led us to celebrating this way, we see the blessing that lies beneath. We are now celebrating together as one. So let's celebrate homecoming, albeit virtually. 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
1: I come to you today speaking about Wilberforce University. That's my HBCU. I am a 2016 graduate. I am a mass media communications major. And yes, I love my HBCU. But the number one reason why I love my HBCU is because of the legacy that we have. Coming from a big city like Detroit, I wanted to go somewhere where I could have something to stand on, have something to, you know, just go back home and tell my parents. So I came to Wilberforce and, man, found out that we're the first private historically black college, found out that we were educated African Americans before slavery was ended, and I was a part of it. I'm like, man, I have to graduate. So just coming here, being a part of all that history, rich history, then actually making it through was definitely an honor. So we stand on that. That's one of the reasons why I love my HBCU. I'm a part of this great history. You gotta be proud of that. It's something to be proud about. So peace out.
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0: touches. A few things that Jackson State University urged me to work on, which I believe has changed my life for the better, was a sense of responsibility, awareness of global issues, friendship, time management, and independence. 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

0: a good teammate, a good person, because I went there. I love Mississippi. I thank God for Jackson State, and I only pray that it continues to be true to itself.
1: Greetings, HBCU Nation. My name is Greg Simmons. I'm a 2002 graduate of South Carolina State University with a degree in political science. I am proud of the education I received at SCSU. 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Great people who I'm friends with to this day. I've learned lessons that I've been able to translate into a career in labor for almost 14 years now. My HBCU education led me to a life of public service, improving the lives of the working poor in this country. I love my HBCU. I love South Carolina State University. Take the HBCU Smart Challenge today by supporting our nation's

Greetings, HBCU Nation. I'm your Congressman Al Green from Houston, Texas, the 9th Congressional District, and I'm honored to appear with you today by way of this virtual homecoming celebration. Homecoming brings back a lot of fond memories for me, and I'm sure they bring back fond memories for you as well. I can remember being on the campus of Florida A&M University, seeing my old friends, going to some of the old places, doing some of the things that we used to do. But today we obviously can't do these things because we have to appear virtually. And it's a good thing to do because of the pandemic that we all have to be concerned with. This is why I'm wearing my mask. I have staffers who are with me and staffers are wearing masks as well. It's important for us to protect each other. So I encourage everyone, please practice the social distancing and wear the mask. I'd like to just say this. I'm a product of HBCUs. And HBCU saw something in me that I didn't see in myself. I was on the campus at Florida A&M University after having gone to Tuskegee Institute of Technology, Howard University, and not having an undergraduate degree, running for president of the student body, attending to everybody's business but my own, in a sense. And I happened to encounter a Mr. Cunningham, who was a counselor. Mr. Cunningham said to me, "Al, you should go over and talk to a man. He is here recruiting people for law school." If I had been 30 seconds earlier, I would have missed Mr. Cunningham. 30 seconds later, I would have missed him. I don't know where I'd be today but for this encounter. I talked to Mr. Curry, Jethro Curry, and at the end of the conversation, he encouraged me to come to Thurgood Marshall School of Law. I attended Thurgood Marshall School of Law, and it made all the difference in my life. I'm a member of Congress because I went to Thurgood Marshall School of Law. I was a local judge because I went to Thurgood Marshall School of Law. I have had great opportunities because of all of the HBCUs that I attended, and of course being a graduate of Thurgood Marshall School of Law. HBCUs not only help the Al Greens of the world, but a good many others. I'd like to just share some information with you about who attends HBCUs. 9% of all African American college students, 12.5% of African American CEOs, 40% of African American members of Congress, 40% of African American engineers attend HBCUs, 80% of African American judges. Now there's some notable people that I think we should highlight. Dr. Charles Drew, Morgan State College, W.E.B. Du Bois, Fisk University, Senator Kamala D. Harris, Howard University, and next Vice President of the United States, I might add. Dr. Martin Luther King Jr., Morehouse College, Thurgood Marshall, Lincoln University, and Howard University School of Law. And of course, Oprah Winfrey attended Tennessee State University. HBCUs produce productive people. I am proud to say to you that if we will support HBCUs, if we will pass it on, it will be passed on to others. 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

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And each one, please teach one. 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

Greetings, my name is Taya Jackson, and I am a senior chemistry major from Baton Rouge, Louisiana, and I serve as the 94th Miss Alcorn State University. This year is a lot different due to the pandemic, so there are a lot of challenges that we are facing, but so far it is going well. The SGA president and I, we try to schedule our events to where students can social distance but also enjoy themselves. This year, our biggest priority

0: Well, good afternoon, everyone, and welcome to this week's episode of It's Easy, Son, your life lessons on your journey to your purpose. And today, I'm going back home to my island of Jamaica and spending some time today with a standout, you've heard me use the expression before, student athlete. Well, today we're going to talk with a very accomplished student athlete coming out of Jamaica, and also his career here in the United States as an attorney, and his matriculation at in college and university at the University of Michigan. And we are going to get into it once again, getting us an inspirational story to share with you. We continue to be encouraged by the notes, the texts, the feedback and such that we're getting. And we're eternally grateful that you guys tune in every Wednesday at 8 p.m. and also on the weekends. Without any further ado, I'd like to introduce to the guest, my audience today, Mr. Jeff McLeod. Mr. Jeff McLeod is a gentleman that I got introduced to via a friend, and we've been having conversations ever since, and this will be another one of those wonderful, inspirational discussions about matriculation through life and getting to a station where one can look back and say, wow. So, Mr. McLeod, welcome to It's Easy, Son, sir. How are you doing?
1: I'm doing fine, Gerald, and thank you for inviting me, and I'm happy to be here.
0: Well, I'm glad you're here. I got to read your story, and I'm pretty sure this will be one of those inspirational stories that a lot of young people and young professionals will definitely come back to. So let's just jump right in. So what I do with all my guests, I don't speak a lot. I'll ask open-ended questions, and then from your responses, we will come up with additional derivative questions, and that will take us through anywhere from 50 minutes to an hour. And your background will definitely take us there. So let's just get started. So who is Jeff McLeod? And tell us a little bit about your early years growing up, and walk us through what that was like, family, and the foundation that you had that brought you, that took you to where you are today.
1: It's a good place to start. I was born in Clarkstown, Trelawny, right in the middle of the sugar belt. My mom was a young mother. She had my brother at 20, and she had me at 21 and a half. By the time I was 2, my mom and dad were in England going to school. And as a result of that, we were raised by our dear grandmother, who raised us until we were 8 and 9 and a half, when my parents finished their studies and returned to Jamaica. It's interesting that even though we were poor, we never knew what poverty was. And we never felt less than. One of the very important things that my grandmother did was to instill in all her grandchildren that family comes first, and that no matter where you are, what you do, no one is better than you. So we grew up with that mantra, and it changed a little bit when my parents returned from England. My dad had studied accounting, and my mother was a nurse, so our status changed immediately. I would say we went from riding on the bus to both parents having cars, which was a significant achievement, yeah, in the early 60s. Absolutely. Individual mobility. If that couldn't take us somewhere, mom could. So I would say I had a charmed life. And things took a turn for the worse when I got to be about 12 or 13. At that point, I decided that I was a man. And that my father, who was a stern disciplinarian, could only discipline me for the reasons that I thought were appropriate. That didn't go over too well. So me and Pops clashed for a while. And between the ages of when I started high school to the beginning of third form, I was just plain and simple a terrorist. I'd run away from home a week, 2 weeks. I think I did that maybe two or three times. and it was just rebellion.
0: Mm.
1: And one of those judges, I lived in the swamps around Falmouth for about 8-10 days. And many of us have moments of epiphany. And we were in the woods, and we would go to the beach and catch fish, and we would pillage people's breadfruit. And we would roast the breadfruit and eat the fish in the woods.
0: Hmm.
1: And on such gathering, there were two brothers in the group of runaways, I call us castaways. He stabbed his brother over a piece of breadfruit. And, you know, I can remember distinctly. I put my hand on my head and said, "This is crazy." I couldn't bring myself to stab my brother for any reason. And I said, "I don't belong with these guys."
0: Hmm.
1: Gerald, I walk home and I put on about, I don't know, 3 pairs of underwear, 2 pairs of pants. And in those old days, blue jeans were dungarees. Put on some blue jeans, about 4 undershirts. And t-shirt. When daddy came home from work, I probably looked 15 pounds larger than I was. He whooped my behind. I was about 13. That was the last whooping I ever received from my father. That left a vivid mark in my mind. So by that time I was about 13, and I was in second form, getting ready to go to third form. And I made the under 13 team. And this is a very seminal moment in my life. Aside from realizing that I didn't belong in the company of runaways, I didn't pay much attention in class. You know, I was always talkative, you know, mischievous. And when my report card came home for the summer, that's the end of second form, I was 26 or 27 in a class of 34.
0: Hmm.
1: And all the teachers' comments were, "Has potential, talks too much, doesn't do his work, considers himself a joker, etc., etc." And, you know, the under 13 coach came up to my house to tell my father that I'd made the team. And me and my brother had just gotten 2 brand new soccer boots from England. Only 2 in the island. Relatives had sent them. And my dad took a knife, kitchen knife, before the coach and cut a soccer boot in 2.
0: What?
1: And I never even wore it on the field.
0: Wow.
1: And he told the coach, "I'm sending my son to Cornwall to be a student, not a comedian. And he will not be playing any sports until his grades bring him in the first 10 in his class."
0: Wow.
1: He said, "If he comes in the first 10, he can play any sport he wants to." I was in 2C. By the end of the year, I was in 3A, and all the way through 6th form, I was never out in 3A, and all the way through 6th form, I was never outside the first 10.

0: and everything else. But those life lessons or tough love that your dad meted out, I guess, did that have an impact on you all the way through when you were getting through high school and on to where you were later on in life? Was your dad that strong of a figure, even though he was a disciplinarian?
1: My dad, in the final analysis, my dad turned out to be a cool dude. That I can tell you.
0: Yeah.
1: My dad supported everything that I did in all my sporting career. My father never criticized me about anything, no matter how badly I played.
0: Mm-hmm.
1: My father's thing was, there's no money in sports, so you can enjoy it because you're going to university. So there was no option for me to think other than going to university. And in order to do that, my parents made it quite clear that, you know, academics is the way to go. And if you do what you're supposed to do, you can enjoy all the fine things in life, and you can certainly enjoy all the benefits that high school has to offer.
0: Well, let's switch to high school then, because this story was incredible when I heard it, that you played every sport that was offered at Cornwall College. I played three sports in high school, but you played table tennis, lawn tennis, cricket, track, soccer. I mean, how did you do that? Tell us how you were able to do that, because and field hockey, yeah, you know, and kept your grades the way you did. How did you do that? Tell us how you did that. That's very interesting.
1: You know, I was a product of an educational system that rewarded hard work. So my philosophy, once I realized that the key to success was doing well in school, I always sat near to the front of the class. I always paid attention in school. And I always did my homework. When, you know, just after I had the epiphany and I got my last whooping, my parents moved from Falmouth to Hampden Estates. Now, even though Hampden Estates was closer to Montego Bay, it was off the beaten track. So, you know, if you didn't leave Montego Bay at 4 or 4:30, there would be no bus for you to go home on. So even though it was about 10, 15 miles, for the fall semester, we used to call it Michael Mass term, I wouldn't get home until 9:30. I remember I'm 13 years old, and sometimes I had to walk the last 3 miles to go home.
0: Wow.
1: And it became kind of difficult. So what my father did, my father said, you know what, I'm going to board you. And I became a boarder. And at boarding school, I think every child should have an opportunity to attend a boarding school if they can.
0: Hmm.
1: But what happened was, at boarding school, you awaken at 7, you have breakfast at 7:30, and school starts at 8:05. And you live in a house with other boys where the older boys take care of the younger boys. We had homework every night from 7 to 10.
0: Hmm.
1: We had homework on Saturday during the day, like, you know, after we came from the beach, like 12 to 3. We rarely had homework on Sunday. But if anybody had a test on Monday, they would go to the homework room and an older boy would help them. So if you had a math test, you had a prefect who was doing A-level math, they would assist you. So doing my homework every night for 3 hours enabled me

0: to keep up with my academic load without worrying about sports. So, you know, we got out of school like 20 to 4. I was on the game field at 4, and I was back in the dorm at 6:05. Took a shower, had dinner, and it was homework time. That was my routine from third form through upper six.
1: Wow.
0: So that discipline enabled me to handle my schoolwork and handle my sport load.
1: So that is awesome. That's dedication. So how tell us a little bit about the athletic side of things, and how did you get into playing so many sports, and how did you find the time to do that? You just told us about the academic side, but how did you find the time to play so many sports with seasons, I would imagine, that overlapped?
0: Yeah, well, my father, in hindsight, was a visionary. I'm going to tell you a story that, you know, it's almost unbelievable. My father had this thing about our yard was big enough for you to find things to do. I didn't want you on the street running around with people I don't know in the summertime. But, of course, we didn't have that epiphany yet, so that didn't mean anything to us. Mom drove off to work. Dad drove off to work, and we took off. And we would physically threaten the helper that if she told that we left, we were going to pick her up. So we had the run of the house.
1: Right.
0: Until one of my dad's friends saw us in a place where it wasn't supposed to be. And that was a pool hall. But the next day, my father went to the manager at the pool hall and told him, you see these two boys here? They are not allowed in your shop. And if you allow them in here, I'm going to tell the police what goes on in here at night, all the gambling, etc., that goes on in here. So when these boys come around, don't let them in, because if I have to come back, the police can close you down. The next weekend, a table tennis board turned up in our garage. That, you know, I later found out that my dad's friend advised him, say, hey, if you want to keep them home, give them something to do. Ergo, table tennis board. And then he brought two tennis rackets, two Slazenger rackets.
1: Yes, Slazenger, right.
0: With the racket press and six tennis balls. And mom worked at the hospital. They had tennis courts, so we were allowed to go to the tennis courts where we learned to play tennis. And we taught ourselves table tennis in our garage. The interesting thing is, my father also donated a table tennis board to the community center in Falmouth. It's now the Elliston Wakeland Center. Between the table tennis board at my house and the one in the youth center, Trelawney rose from not playing table tennis to Caribbean champions, national champions, high school table tennis star. So the sport started with us playing table tennis. I could always run. My brother could always run. And at primary school, we played cricket. So we had table tennis, cricket, and running, and football. Now, when we got to Cornwall, I wasn't the fastest boy in my incoming class. I was second. I was second in the 100, second in 200, second in the long jump. We had another event, but there were four events, and I was second in all of them. By the time I got to be 15, I realized that I was gifted at sports because I looked at sports different from everybody else. Everybody else just wanted to play. I wanted to know, and I have no explanation for this, I wanted to know what made you good what did you have to do to become great? And if there was a plan, I was going to put it in effect. So I had a table tennis coach. I had a cricket coach. I never really had a track coach. So I went to the library, looked at all the old track coaching books, made workouts for myself. Up until sixth form, I coached myself to track.
1: Wow.
0: So my older brother, he had different skill sets than me. But he wasn't as tenacious or aggressive as I was. So my brother was very good. He was a good table tennis player, and he was a good hockey player. And he could also play cricket, and he could also play football. So I just followed by my big brother until the point where it became evident that I was going to be good at whatever I tried. For example, I never really played hockey because I realized from about 15 that there was something called sibling rivalry. And the sibling rivalry did not come from me or my brother. It was developed from folks outside. Hey, Johnny, how come you make Jeff can run faster than you are? How come Jeff is a better table tennis player? So I could never figure out if my brother stopped playing certain sports because I was playing them. He stopped playing cricket seriously, and he stopped playing table tennis for a while. He didn't even try out for the school table tennis team. He was on the house team, but he wasn't getting up at 5 on a Saturday morning and play for 3 hours like I would. So, you know, I play for 3 hours, then we go to the beach, come back and do some homework, and then I'd go run hills. So I had a routine for sports which helped me for track and helped me for football, helped me for cricket, and helped me in the classroom. Because once I realized that I had to manage my time, it was easy. People kept saying to me, how did you do all those things? And I'm sitting there saying, I didn't have anything else to do. It was on my schedule. So the discipline I got from sports carried over into athletics, and the discipline I got from my parents kind of set the framework for what they wanted me to be. And I realized if I complied, I wouldn't get no licks, and I would get the privilege to play what I wanted. So, you know, that's basically what it is.
1: So there was an objective, meaning that you stay in the top 10, you get to play what you want to play.
0: Whatever, and his words were, he can play whatever the hell he wants to play.
1: So let me ask you this now. In Cornwall, because Cornwall is a big name school back home in Jamaica, and you represented the country in several sports, cricket, I believe I saw table tennis as well. So obviously your gift for sports was recognized by others. How did you end up at the University of Michigan on a track and field scholarship? How did that happen?
0: All right, let me explain the table tennis. I never played table tennis for Jamaica, but I was a ranked player, and I would beat people who were on or used to be on the national team. I ran track for 2 years for the Jamaica Under-19s. The Carister Games that you know, hear about.
1: Yes, yes.
0: Where all the Caribbean islands come together once a year with all their best track athletes. I performed in those first two. I got 2 gold medals and a silver for the Jamaica Under-19 team. Cornwall won the All-Ireland Cricket Championship. And in the finals, I set a record taking 6 wickets for 11 runs. And we were national champions. And the next year, you know, I was the fastest high school bowler in the island. So I was on the under-19 team. I toured Barbados. And the following year, I declined to be on the team because I knew I was going to go away on a scholarship to America. So I didn't play a second year. With respect to soccer, in my final year in high school, I was the leading goal scorer in schoolboy football. And I was selected for the under-19, then Jamaica Juveniles. But due to fan violence, the season was canceled. You know, we were the favorite for the DeCosta Cup and the Olivier Shield, but a spectator got killed at one of our games, and the cup was canceled. So I did represent Jamaica in cricket, track, and football at under-19. And I'm told that I was the only person to do that to this day. So, but during such a time, you know, I just developed and honed those skills because I love sports.
1: So to sports, I'm sitting here, that pause you heard, I am sitting here saying to myself, I think you're right. I don't think anybody I've heard played those three for the country at the under-19 level. But then how did the track and field scholarship come into play? Because that's what brought you to America. That's what kind of lifted you and to where you are today. So what was that process like?
0: All right. In 1973, Cornell College finished third at Boys Champs. And I was the captain of the team. I ran the 2-4 sprint relay, mile relay. We finished second to 40th in mile relay. We did the identical time. And I came from about 15, 20 yards behind to finish the same time. And I ran the fastest leg at Champs. It was like, I don't know, 46.5 back then, or 46.6 in the anchor leg. And that year, we raised money for the first Cornwall College team to attend the Penn Relay. I also, after the first character game, I got an invitation to run in what was then called the Coca-Cola Classic, which was a high school meet in Chicago. And I was supposed to run the 400. And my father, again, in his wisdom, said, look, you ain't going to run in America unless you have a scholarship. So Chicago is out. So we went to Penn Relay, and I'm sitting in the pavilion, and somebody who I had met called me and said, the coach from Michigan wants to talk to you. Apparently, you know, our time at the character game had been reported in track and field news. And I ran 46.8 in high school, and I was, I think, the fifth fastest quarter miler in the world entering college. So I got scholarship offers from all over. And the reason I went to Michigan, other than the fact that it was a good academic school, it was ranked in the top six when I attended, was my mother's sister lived about 80 miles away in Canada. And she said, I'm not sending you anywhere where you don't have family nearby. So I could have gone to Arizona, Southern California, Seton Hall, a couple other schools, but they selected Michigan for me. It was the best thing that ever happened. My track career took off, and in my second year, I was leading the conference indoors in the 400, and a freak accident tore my hamstring. And my hamstring didn't heal for almost a year. That brought us to the year before the 76 Olympics. I eventually became an All-American running the mile relay, and we set a world best in the sprint medley relay. But because I was Jamaican, it wasn't a world record. I was captain of the team. We won Big Ten championships, Central Collegiate championships, and we even finished third in the mile relay one year. So it was a good career. But for the injury, I think I would have been an Olympian. I was offered steroids to heal my hamstring. My mother, being a nurse, said, don't do it. There are potential side effects, so I didn't take any steroids. And to make a long story short, my only regret in sports was not making the Olympic team for 76. I ran about 0.7 of a second, slower than my best, and I lost the Olympic berth by 0.01 of a second. That's my only disappointment in sports.
1: So your college career, obviously what you've just shared was rather successful. So what happened?
0: Oh, yes.
1: What happened after college? What did you get into after college?
0: Well, originally I wanted to be a dentist. I have one of those kind of minds that it's not straight scientific and it's not straight art. So, for example, at A levels, I did zoology, botany, and economics, as well as DP, right? So when I came to college, I started out with the intention of becoming a dentist. But there was a class called organic chemistry. And I realized I couldn't make head or tail of it. So I studied economics and sociology. Mostly political science-based courses. And I found out that I had the gift for gab. So I applied to law school. And that's another story. I enrolled in law school, applied for loans, started classes, and was told halfway through the year that you're not eligible for any loans, you're a foreign student.
1: Wow.
0: So they allowed me to finish the first year, and my parents were able to send money to me or get money to me somehow because there was austerity in Jamaica. So I paid for my first year, and then I went to work to save some money. And then I eventually got married, so I was out of law school for roughly 2 years. So after I got married, it was too late to get loans. So I went to Washington, D.C., and worked for a year in the Office of Consumer Protection. When my loans came through, I went back and finished law school. I got out of law school and passed the bar first attempt, practiced in Michigan for about 25 years. I worked 10 years for the school board doing litigation, administrative law, and then I worked for about 5 years for the gas company doing litigation, personal injury and property damage litigation. Then I went into private practice for about 6-7 years. Then I got sick. One of the turns of life, I lived in a house that had mold, and I didn't know.
1: Wow.
0: And I was sick for a period of about a year, not knowing what was wrong. Couldn't breathe, getting pneumonia. And that's why you hear I have a sinus issue now. I ingested the mold, made me sick, and I had to leave Michigan. So I closed all my practice, moved to Florida, where my parents had a home. And I've been in Florida since 05. And I retired this year, and for the past 4 or 5 years, I had been doing arbitrations for Ford Motor Company. But me and my wife decided we're going to retire at 66, so we did. We retired. We were working from home due to COVID. We decided that, hey, we're done. We worked long enough.
1: Well, let me ask you something, Mr. McLeod. Yep, let me ask you something. As I listen to you speak and I listen to your story, a phenomenal story it is, from where you started in Jamaica to the heights you attained. When you look at young folks today, and you mentioned COVID, in your mind, do you think your story is something that young people today can relate to, or is it something that you believe will cause people to be inspired to say, look, you can go through things with discipline, but this thing called life doesn't necessarily go in a linear fashion. You have to go through some stuff, but there is still hope at the end of it all. Is that a good assumption or a good summation of what you've shared?
0: I think that's exactly right. And with an addition, when I was growing up, we had limited options as to what we were to become. Kids nowadays have many more options to make a living. In our time, it was either university or some trade. Nowadays, you don't have to go to university. You don't have to have a trade. You just need to have a mind that's inquisitive and willing to search for what you can do well. And once you find that, it takes sacrifice to attain your goals. I think one of the problems with young kids today is lack of parental guidance for many. We could not turn on the TV without our parents' consent. And there were times when we could watch TV all day on Saturday.
1: Right.
0: But we couldn't watch TV during the week. It was homework time. Nowadays, kids come home, they turn on the TV, they turn on their computer, and they don't do anything that is based upon finding out who they are, what they're good at. Like I've indicated to you, you know, when I was in high school, I was 6'1", 175. I had perfect balance. I'm one of those kind of people who, from my waist to my head, is the same length as from my waist to the bottom of my feet. So I had a body that was designed for playing sports. So that's why sports came easy. I had parents who encouraged me to develop my mind, and they put me in a situation where I was able to discipline my mind. So once you have finding out what your abilities are, disciplining yourself to get the best out of them, and have people who support you and encourage you, I think that's the key to success. Nowadays, far too many kids don't want to listen to their parents. Many parents are ill-equipped to handle all the variety and avenues that kids cannot pursue. That they're confused, you know, when a kid comes home and say, you know what, I want to be a so-and-so designer. I want to design electronic games. I want to do code. Half the parents don't have a clue what they're talking about.
1: Right.
0: And as a result, the kids don't go to their parents for advice. And as part of my, you know, giving back, I have coached soccer and cricket for many years. And if you hear some of the stories that young kids would tell you, and the reason they're telling you is they're showing off what they have done. I've had kids tell me that I played soccer for my team. Coach, look at these new boots. I just ripped it off from this sporting goods store. And he felt comfortable sharing with me the fact that he'd stolen a pair of boots.
1: Right.
0: And they didn't catch him. And he was telling the world. I made him take the boots back. And I suspended from the team for a year. And everybody thought I was mean. Everybody thought I was horrible. They didn't understand that the young man went to Cornwall. And in my view, as an older Cornwallian, I had an obligation to guide him. And the behavior he was taking pride in was going to lead him to jail. He eventually got arrested. because, you know, he graduated and he started working for a supermarket. He got arrested because he didn't check the ID of somebody who was cashing a check. And it was a bad check. And they arrested him. I had to get an attorney for his parents. And, you know, the attorney got the case dismissed. That young man is now married with three kids, and he's a manager of a furniture store in Atlanta. So without guidance, without realizing that you have to contribute to your success, and if you can't do it alone, you have to find help.
1: So
0: and that's where...
1: So, Mr. McLeod, let me see if I could put it a different spin on it, because what you said is absolutely so true. And I asked this of my guest last week because the conversation went that way. How do we inspire not only young people, but adults to see that the youth are indeed our future and they need this guidance? How do we do that? Is it something that adults now looking back, they can't relate to the students or the young people because they're learning at a faster clip? Social media, technology, all these things gets them up to speed much faster than what adults probably had when they were younger. But there's a tension there that I often believe adults would rather just see something happening and walk away. You've given back by way of coaching and things like that. But how do we encourage the adults to reach back and do some of the things that you're doing in the community?
0: Well, you know, Gerald, this is a very serious topic. And I have some what people consider strange views on the subject matter. When you have people whose ancestors have been in bondage, there always seems to be what I call vestiges of a colonially developed mind. And what I mean when I say that is there are some people amongst us who believe the crap that you're not anything. And you have a certain station in life. Now, I find that there are many in America who live their lives that way, as I indicated earlier. My grandmother raised me to believe that no one was better than me and that I was better than no one. It's real simple. Now, if you don't have that mindset, if you don't find that kernel of knowledge or support from your family, you're not going to have the impetus to want to be something. If your parents can't set an example, if you don't have parents, if you have an uneducated grandmother, you're behind the eight ball. So the family structure and getting rid of the vestiges of colonialism goes a long way towards making people achieve. For example, this is how racism works. When I got to the University of Michigan, there were probably seven or eight black guys on the track team. And four of those guys were from the Caribbean. And the other two were on the team because they were state champions. One was a half miler, one was a high jumper. And one of the reasons why almost every Caribbean athlete of any prominence who have attended Michigan has been a team captain is because the respect that a Caribbean student demands. The way a Caribbean student carries themselves, meaning in general, a sense of purpose, For example, let me just give you a perfect example. If you went to KC and you graduated from KC, there's no way you're going to go to university and drop out.
1: No, sir.
0: I don't need to say another word. Because while you were at KC, even if you were a C student, you believed you were your best self.
1: Yes.
0: So, when you come to America, I could not sit down on the wall and smoke weed and hang out with folks and don't do my homework. Because I could not tell my parents that I had dropped out of school and still be alive.
1: That is true.
0: It just wasn't an option. So part of the problem is too much freedom for young people is not good. You know, I hear, you know, I coach from U12 to adults, right?
1: Mm-hmm.
0: And I would hear 12-year-old cussing out their parents. You can't tell me what to do. You can't do this. You can't do that. Nothing happens to them. No. When that child, this is a general statement, it's not all children, but when children who are brought up like that go to college and they tell the professor, I ain't doing my homework, you know what the result is?
1: They flunk out.
0: Thank you. Mm-hmm. Now, if you are a person with a brain that has been even lightly developed, you should understand that if you got into college, you can graduate. The only reason people flunk out of college, drugs, stupidity, laziness, and no understanding why you were there in the first place.
1: Mm-hmm. Absolutely.
0: My grandmother was so happy when I graduated from law school that she almost word for word remembered every encouragement she gave us.
1: Mm.
0: When I went home to visit and she knew that I was practicing, she would say, you remember all those times I told you could be anything you wanted to be? And it was up to you. So success comes first from influences that shape you as a youngster. It comes from the individual quest for what is your best self.
1: Mm.
0: And if you are on that quest, no one can deter you. Lack of money can't. You will find the opportunity. People don't understand how difficult it is to get into the University of the West Indies.
1: That's so true.
0: Look, there are people that you will refuse who have PhDs today.
1: Absolutely.
0: Because this selection system is different. Any person who graduated high school in Jamaica could matriculate at some U.S. college.
1: I agree with you there. Let me put this this spin a different way. We have about 12 minutes left, and I've done this with all of my guests. You have shared some pearls of wisdom here and your perspective, because I'm in the higher education field, and I'm in that field because I like the work of trying to create the future leaders, movers, shakers, social entrepreneurs that will take our world to higher heights. But if you had your druthers, or you had a magic wand that you can change the mindset of our young people today, especially we're in this COVID environment, post-COVID, jobs are kind of tight, things of that nature. What words of inspiration and encouragement, if you had a group of young adults, late teens, how would you inspire them to press on and to succeed, despite all the odds?
0: Well, there are many things that one can do. Some of the things that I do is, you know, I have a program that I've developed that demonstrates the link between athletics and academics.
1: Interesting.
0: How playing athletics improves your academic performance. I do lectures. I speak to children. I help fund scholarships for people who have talent but need financial backing, who need encouragement. But one of the things that I would encourage parents to do is you are in charge of your child. Your child is not in charge of you, and your child is not your friend. Your grown son who is married can be your friend, but your 14-year-old child is not your friend. You are the parent. And every time I coach and I hear a kid say, I am bored, I give him something to do.
1: Right.
0: Because in my view, boredom is self-induced. And what it indicates is a lack of ambition, a lack of energy to pursue self-development. I'm bored. Well, if you're bored, I'm going to my library, I'm giving you a book, and you're going to give me a book report by weekend.
1: Wow.
0: My kids never tell me you're bored, because daddy's going to find something for you to do, which in my mind is supposed to help you develop. But mentorship, sometimes it's the parents who don't know the potential of the child. Let me just give you an example. Everything now is money. I belong to a group of Cornwallians that raise money and get scholarship for student athletes. And every time we get a scholarship for an athlete, we have at least a half an hour phone conversation with the parents. And we tell them and the kid the pitfalls of going to school in America, the different system, racism, the tenor of race relations, where they're going. We go down all the societal ills, right, that may befall a child. And we put in place a support system that will help that child during their matriculation. Now, one of the strangest questions we've had is a parent said to us, so, how much money you getting out of this?
1: Wow.
0: And there were two people on the phone with them. We indicated to them, we're not getting any money out of this. We benefited from an institution that nurtured us, taught us that we could be the best we could be, and that is an obligation to give back and to shine light unto darkness, to be an example for someone coming behind you. So on a regular basis, I encourage kids just to be their best self. And we help them. We sit down with them, look at their grades, say, look, you're getting good grades in math and you're not even studying. Now, here is what a person who's good in math can pursue as a career. I'm going to give you another example. I remember her father asked me to help coach his daughter, good soccer player. I did not realize the young lady was a 4.5 grade point average kid.
1: Wow. Yeah, that's impressive.
0: Going to a magnet school. I didn't know. The kid was so unassuming. She played her ball, did her schoolwork. The time came for college. Her mother wanted to go to what I call a little rinky-dink Christian school in Backwater, Alabama, someplace. The father was hesitant. Then MIT come calling. I said to him, here's what you need to do. go research what the graduates from this college make, and go research what the graduates from MIT make, and then show your wife the difference. You will not have an argument. So said,
1: so done.
0: So done. Mm. That young lady went to MIT to play soccer. In her first year, they won their first conference scholarship. She now has a PhD in a subject matter that I don't even understand. You hear what I'm saying to you?
1: Yes, sir. Yes, sir.
0: If you encourage kids and let them be who they want to be or who they can be, the world is their oyster. I mean, the world is their oyster. But the old adage is true. It takes a community. It takes a village. And many people in the village have different roles. And in general, whoever can help shape the mind of a youngster is what I call a community activist. And part of my role as an elder statesman now at 66 is to offer the wisdom from my years.
1: Mm-hmm.
0: You know, like, I don't know if you know, I just got elected into the Cricket Hall of Fame.
1: I heard about that, yes.
0: And I want to pitch the program to them. I show the link between academic and athletics. You know, I see parents, their kids have never left the house. They don't know what a ball is. They don't know what being a part of a team is. They've never had their physicality tested. They've never been tired. They don't know what to be fit means. They don't have good nutrition. And the parents do nothing. They just watch TV. So, you know, we have to keep waking them up. And hopefully, everyone who we touch, we encourage them to take somebody to follow in their footsteps. And hopefully, we can make a difference. We can't reach all, but we can reach many.
1: Wow.
0: And that's basically my MO for the rest of my time on this planet.
1: Well, you know, I'm sitting here looking at the clock, and I'm awfully quiet because, you know, I share your same sentiment that academics does improve your athletics and vice versa, being a former student athlete myself. But, Mr. McLeod, we're at time, but I want to say this to you, and just listening to you speak, that's the kind of leadership that our young people are seeking today. I spend a lot of time with young people, and what they're looking for are authentic individuals who will just hear them out, but inspire them and guide them and, you know, mentor them. And sir, you came on my radar because someone I'm familiar with said to me, have you thought about interviewing Jeff McLeod? And I was like, I'm not familiar with him, but reading your bio and listening to you today, sir, I can see why. And I am so grateful and thankful that you saw fit to spend a little bit of time with me and with my audience. I do know that the young people back home in Jamaica, when they hear this, it's going to be one of those that gives them pause and say, hey, you know what? I can indeed make it. I might be from the rural areas. I might be from the ghettos of Kingston and St. Andrew or whatever, but I can still make it. And I want to thank you, sir, for sharing your words of wisdom and your encouragement and really and truly the tough love that you shared with us this afternoon. And I just want to say to you, sir, thank you so much for joining me today.
0: Thank you, Gerald, and all the best in your next step.
1: Thank you, sir. Thank you. Well, ladies and gentlemen, that concludes this week's episode of It's Easy, Son, your life lessons on your journey to your purpose. We've just spent the last hour with Mr. Jeff McLeod, and I can tell you this is one that's going to be a one that's listened to often because of the fact of what was shared with us today. So until next week, remember, it's easy, son, your life lessons onto your purpose. Until next week, take care and have a great week. Bye-bye.

Greetings, HBCU Nation. I am Carrie Dixon, Chancellor of Elizabeth City State University. With the COVID-19 pandemic, we have made significant adjustments to keep our faculty, staff, students, and alumni safe and healthy. And these adjustments have impacted many of our beloved events, including homecoming. You know, this week-long celebration is a cherished part of the ECSU experience. And while we cannot be together in Roebuck Stadium enjoying tailgating, listening to the sound of class marching band, and cheering on our mighty Vikings, or the quad reconnecting with our brothers and sisters, or enjoying the fellowship at one of our many other events, we can still celebrate. I hope you are showing your Viking spirit and celebrating with us virtually. 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We are 1891 strong. We are ECSU. Viking pride, Viking pride, Viking pride.

Our strategic plan that we have titled Forging Our Future is a plan for the university's outlook as we build a map of where we want to go for the future. One focus is growth, and then also building our regional development. And then we want to look at ways in which we can enhance our capital. You know, how do we attract people here to want to work, to want to live in this area of Northeastern North Carolina? And I'm very proud of our students, and they never forget their past, but it becomes part of their story, part of their journey, and it becomes part of their narrative that they are even more anxious and excited to share and talk about. We always say we want our students to come here to discover their passions, but leave to conquer their dreams. And here, I think they will definitely get that opportunity to do exactly that.

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Hello, HBCUI radio listening audience. To God be the glory. Hallelujah. I want to thank God today for allowing me to do the broadcast. I want to thank Him for what He is teaching me through what is going on in the earth today. I have been thinking so hard this week about what is going on in the earth. Who knew that when the new year came in, it would bring all of what is going on right now? Let us go before the Lord in prayer. Father God, in the name of Jesus, I want to give you glory on today. Father, I want to thank you because you have warned us, you are teaching us, you are showing us how awesome your ways are, how far above the thoughts of man your thoughts are. Thank you, God, for how you are teaching us that if we walk with you, that if we abide in you, if we abide in the vine, which is you, that you will also abide in us. God, I want to thank you because I am amazed by all of what is going on and how you are preparing us for each step as we go. I'm grateful, God, because obedience is what God desires. Sacrifice is okay, but it is obedience that God desires. Amen. And He is telling us to prepare ourselves, to get into the Word, to go deeper in Him so that we can be anchored. Oh, God, you are amazing. You're awesome. And I thank you for all that you're doing. And I thank you, God, for including me in what you're doing. I thank you for including the listening audience in what you're doing. Because in listening and paying attention and obeying what God is telling us to do, you are prepared for what it is that is going on. God said in His Word that what He does, He will not do it unless He first tells us about it. Now, I wish I had that scripture at hand. But since I don't, Father God, in the name of Jesus, allow the people to get their concordances and research what I am saying, because sometimes when you're dealing with me, as you are with my tech person who's doing this, you're moving so fast that we can hardly keep up. So, you know, we're not always right there with each and every thought and idea that we need at the time. But God, you told us to do what it is that we're doing. So prepare your people, God. Show them how to catch up as I'm catching up. Because we need this, God. We need to know that you don't do anything except you first tell us about it. In Jesus' name, I am praying today, Lord. Help us to be more attentive to your word. Revelation consistently says, hear what the Spirit has to say to the church, to my church, to your church, for we are the church of God. And each individual who works in the kingdom of God, who preaches or teaches or witnesses God's word, amen, we are His church. So we need to hear what He is saying. He says, what you hear in your secret closet,
tell it on the street corner. Amen. So let us prepare to do just that. Amen. As we go in prayer before the Lord, let us not just be talking and asking questions. Let us listen to what the Spirit of God has to say to our church. Amen. Today. Thank you, Jesus. Hallelujah. Today, we are talking about peace. Amen. And the scripture is coming from 1 Thessalonians 5 and 3. And the scripture reads, "For when they shall say, peace and safety, then sudden destruction cometh upon them, as travail upon a woman with child, and they shall not escape." When the world says peace and safety, then sudden destruction shall come upon them, as travail, as a woman who is in labor, who, you know, they're always trying to say when, the exact day and time that a woman is going to go into labor. But that does not work. They cannot give you the exact hour that you're going to go into to travail if you are birthing a child. Amen? If they are taking a child by C-section, they can maybe tell you exactly when. But if you are awaiting the natural process, you could be earlier than you think you're going to be, or you could be much later than you think you're going to be. So the Bible says here that when they say peace and safety, when they are making it known that the whole world is going to be in peace and safety, then the word of God says sudden destruction comes. Now, with this pandemic situation in the earth today, oh, my God, who would have thought on January 1st that this would be the situation on June 7th, 2020? Amen. Most of us were preparing for a good year. Amen. Me, myself, and I, this year, since February, I have lost 3 first cousins. I've lost a sister-in-law. And the enemy is trying to destroy my peace. But my peace is in Jesus Christ. I was talking to my uncle today, and I was concerned about him because I knew I all grew up in the church, you know. And we grew up in different churches, but we also grew up in this one particular church all together. And because, you know, we have fell away from our childhood teachings, and I didn't know whether or not he was saved, you know, because as many people count saved as going to church, every time the church doors open and working in the church and doing this and doing that and being available and so forth and so on. But I'm saying to you today again that the church is in your heart. You are the church. And if you never go to church, if you got Jesus and if you are obeying him, if you are doing what he has called you to do,
then you're having church. Amen. If you're witnessing, you're preaching, you're teaching. You may not have a platform like your pastor does or your apostle or your bishop or whoever, but if God is using you to win souls, you're preaching the gospel. But anyway, I was talking to him today because he lost his eldest son on yesterday. And I have not really been around my uncle. We're always in touch. We know we love each other. You know, we're talking on the internet and so forth and so on. And all of my family is very close. But I did not know his walk. You know, we touch on the gospel, but because in times past we haven't had deep discussions. But I wondered about my uncle. I wonder about my family. I know we grew up in the church, and I know we know how to get to God, but are we there? Are we doing that? Well, today when I was talking to him about his son, glory to your name, Lord, hallelujah. Thank you, Jesus. And he was telling me how on Friday morning he was talking to his son. My cousin had cancer, and how God had led him to just like I talk to you guys on the broadcast here. I plead with you, I beg you to accept Jesus Christ as Lord and Savior. It's not hard. All you have to do is say, yes, Lord, hallelujah. I believe that you were born of a virgin. I believe that you are the son of God. I believe you died on the cross. I believe that you were resurrected on the third day. I believe that your blood was shed for the salvation of the world, and that if I confess you with my mouth and believe in my heart, that I will be saved. If I confess that you are my Lord and Savior, and I believe it in my heart, I'm saved. I may not have any works. I may not even be able, as a thief on the cross that was dying at the same time that Jesus was, he wasn't able to do any works except his death on the cross, accepting Jesus Christ at the last possible moment. What's his testimony to you and to me and to everyone that should come into the earth after that? That it doesn't take a whole lot. All you need to do is believe and confess, and you will be saved. Acts 2:38 says that the promise is unto you and unto your children, and to all that are afar off. But let me get back to my uncle. And he was telling me how he had, where he is, they only allow you to have two visits per day. So there were his other son, and someone was there visiting with my cousin that day. That he passed, so he couldn't go. But he was saying how on the phone he had ministered to his son and begged him to accept Jesus Christ as Lord and Savior. I didn't know my uncle had that in him. But as I talked to him on this morning, and I said, Uncle Lindsay, you're preaching. You're preaching, Uncle Lindsay. And that's what he had been doing, and he's doing it to his friends and family and to people that he